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3: Thank you, Danny. It's great to be with you.
2: Where did you grow up?
3: I actually grew up in the heartland in Moline, Illinois, on the Mississippi River, western edge of Chicago. You could see Iowa from my house. You couldn't see Russia, but you could see Iowa. And had a wonderful kind of middle American upbringing there. And essentially, God worked in my life there and prepared me for the life I'm living now.
2: Who would you say, Kent, influenced you most in your growing up years?
3: I would have to say my parents, my mother and father, both very committed believers and loving parents, and did a tremendous job with what God gave them. And they gave that and more to me and launched me into a life I could barely have imagined, but it's been a really wonderful ride. So I would say my father passed away unexpectedly 40 years ago, so I lost him in my 20s, but my mom's still alive and lives in Florida now, and still walking strongly with the Lord, and a great encouragement and praise daily for us and everything we're doing.
2: You mentioned your father passing away 40 years ago. Do you remember things that he would say to you? Does his voice still ring clear from time to time in your ears, things that he said?
3: Yes. I think, you know, for me, I'm a very people-oriented person, and I'm also a very word-oriented person. I do a lot of speaking and writing, and then sort of the nature of ministry. And so I think in words, and I hear him talking to me in various ways, and recalling things he said, the way he said them. And I think, you know, my father was a quiet but capable man, and God used him greatly, including in his influence on me.
2: What does it mean to you that your mother is still praying for you?
3: Yeah, I kind of marvel at her. She's in well into her 90s and still living independently, and obviously fading as we are tend to do when we're reach that, you know, our 10th decade of life. But she's still very sharp and very committed to the Lord, and she loves to pray. She's obviously less capable of a lot of things than she was when she was in her prime, but she knows she can pray, and she loves to pray for Denise and me. She takes great joy in knowing that we are serving full-time throughout our career in ministry together, and she's seen a lot of the fruit that, or at least snapshots of the fruit of our work, and really sees that as part of her own legacy. And so she prays daily for us and for God to continue to do his work through us.
2: Well, to have a praying mother, what a blessing to have one. And it gets me thinking about your journey, your spiritual journey. You mentioned the growing up years. Take us back as far as we need to go in terms of your relationship with Jesus. How did that develop?
3: Well, it's inseparable from, you know, the home and family I grew up in, because my parents were both

0: you know, very committed to the Lord and very clear in their own lives and in their interactions with the world around them of the Lordship of Christ, and trying to embody that gracefully and lovingly and clearly for our family, but also for the world around us. And so I, you know, I grew up with a very intense awareness of the Lord. And then I would say, in a clear way, committed my life to him when I was in middle school. I was about 12 or 13, just a number of things came together. And I just realized, you know, I need to make clear my need for Christ, which I understood, and be very deliberate in telling the Lord that I need and receive the forgiveness that he offers. And so that was kind of a natural outgrowth of my own maturing. And I would have said I was a Christian before that, but I really mark that as kind of when the inflection point of when I really committed my life to the Lord, not having any inkling that I would end up in ministry doing the kinds of things I'm doing, but down the road, but that, you know, I needed Christ and was recognizing his lordship and submitting myself to that.
1: An inflection point there in middle school. What were the circumstances, Kent, that led you and Denise to join CREW?
0: Well, I was planning to be a doctor. I had gone to University of Illinois and was pre-med and had taken the MCAT exam, which is the entrance exam for medical school. And but my junior and senior year of college, I got involved with a marriage and family Sunday school class at the church I was attending, Twin City Bible Church in Urbana, adjacent to the campus. Very popular church with the students, 1,300 students worship there every week. And excellent teaching that was really geared. The pastor at the time, Jim Conway, had the luxury of really aiming at a fairly narrow audience of, you know, 18 to 30 year olds, undergraduates and a lot of grad students, medical students, things like that there. Anyway, I decided there was a marriage and family class being offered as one of the Sunday school electives. And I thought, you know, I'm going to be married and have a family most of my life. I should probably get some more input and insight to prepare for that eventuality. And it was being taught by a physician in the area, a family doctor named David Webb. And I really enjoyed the class. He was an excellent teacher. And he was kind of the embodiment of what I envisioned my life would be, where I would probably be in some kind of general practice in medicine and maybe be a traditional family doctor. And it was interesting just to get to know him more and begin interacting with him more on that level. And over time, he really, as he got to know me, he really discouraged me from going to medical school. He said, you know, I'll be honest. He said, most of my day is spent kind of running from 6 to 8 minute appointment to 6 to 8 minute appointment with people, most of whom on the adults have nothing wrong with them. They're just here for routine checkups or because they're looking for something and they're not sure what, or they need some advice or counsel about something. And they think, because I'm a doctor, I might be able to help them. And he goes, unfortunately, most of my day, he goes, I can't really take time for them because I got a waiting room full of people. And every minute I spend addressing the very real need that this patient is presenting to me in confidence is a minute everybody in the waiting room and subsequently is going to have to spend waiting longer to see me. And so he said, if I were you, based on things you're saying and telling me and I'm picking up, I would think about maybe going into some area of ministry or counseling or something where you're dealing more directly with people as people, as opposed to going through all this training to deal with people essentially as bodies. You're dealing with them as persons, of course, but your primary role as a physician is their physical care and health, and is rightly so. And but that comes with a lot of constraints and demands that are outside of maybe what you're really interested in. And the Lord used that to help me see, I think he's right. I think I'm probably setting myself up for a career of frustration that's going to require a lot to do as a doctor, and yet it's not really where I want to be focusing and or what is most interesting and motivating for me. So that got me thinking more about ministry as a consideration, or counseling, some type of counseling, maybe Christian counseling. And beginning of my senior year, I met Denise. She began working at University of Illinois with then Campus Crusade, now CRU, and started coming to the church where I was involved. And so through mutual friends, I got to know her and started seeing more of the inside of Campus Crusade and working with students. And I just thought, maybe this would be a next step for me to do something like that for a few years, just to get experience in ministry and allow myself some time to kind of grow up a little more before I went back to grad school or whatever the next kind of professional commitment might be, in terms of more elaborate training and really a focus for a long-term career path. And so anyway, that was kind of how I got involved with CRU initially. And because I had been involved up to that point more with the church there and its discipleship program that it was offering for interested students and others. And so that
1: Yeah.
0: was kind of how I got first pulled into the CRU orbit, was through that journey, and then in the Lord's providence, getting acquainted with Denise and seeing a bit of the world that she was working in, and which ultimately led to me
1: Well,
0: deciding to go with that.
1: we thank God for Dr. Webb, Dr. David Webb, who gave you some advice from his life, from his experience. You're listening to Kent Dahlberg. Kent is the director of Integrare at Dartmouth College. Integrare is a fully recognized member of Dartmouth's Tucker Center for Spiritual and Ethical Life. When we come back from our break, you'll hear more from Kent. He mentioned he met Denise his senior year there at the University of Illinois. He was at the crossroads on his way to becoming a physician. And he got word from a seasoned physician who got to know Kent and understood his calling, his gifting that led to ministry. Integrare.us. You can find out more about Kent Dahlberg. Stay with us. We'll be right back.
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1: James 3:13 says, "Who is wise and understanding among you? 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Thank you.

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1: Integrare is a student and adult ministry existing to create thoughtful environments in which Christian faith and biblical worldview can be examined, applied, and experienced. 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Kent is with us today in studio from Hanover, New Hampshire. You can find out more again of Integrare at integrare.us. Kent, before our break, you were talking about a turning point. You're headed to medical school, and Dr. David Webb, the physician, helped to guide you, gently redirect you from a life that could have led to great frustration. You mentioned meeting Denise your senior year. Where specifically did you meet? Was it on campus or somewhere else?
2: Denise and I met at Twin City Bible Church, where I had been involved as a student, and she had moved in with three women into an apartment with three women who were grad students, and because she was also out of college herself, working at that point with Campus Crusade. And those three women all were Christians and came to Twin City Bible. So that's where she started coming and just tagging along with them. And she didn't really know anybody. And through a mutual friend, we got acquainted and just kind of clicked, just as friends, and enjoyed each other and started spending a little time together. And one thing led to another. And over time, we gradually realized that, you know, maybe there's something more here that we need to think about. And that was 43 years ago now. And we ended up getting married. I ended up staying an extra year after I graduated with my bachelor's in science. I stayed an extra year at University of Illinois. I had been offered a position working in a bookstore there, helping manage the stores, a Christian bookstore, a very popular store on campus. Part of the Logos chain. I don't know if Logos bookstores even exist anymore, but they were a very popular chain of kind of all-purpose Christian bookstores that had a lot of gifts and cards and other fun stuff. And it was a really popular store on campus and among everybody, just because they had a lot of great stuff. So it was a fun environment to work in for me because of my interest in theology and ministry and with all those books, and then it really drew a wide cross section of the campus and the community because they had, again, a lot of really nice gifts and cards and things like that. So just about anybody would shop there, even if they had no interest in the Christian books and things that were in the book section. So I worked there for a year, partly because I wasn't clear what was the next step for me, partly because I by that point I was in kind of committed enough to Denise's and my blossoming relationship that I was felt like I kind of needed to stick around to see where that's going, if it's going anywhere, because it would be harder to sustain it if I was living, you know, somewhere else. And and partly because I wanted to experiment with being involved with campus ministry on campus more directly. And so I got more involved with CRU, or Campus Crusade, as a then fresh out of college student, 22-year-old, and just to kind of dabble in that and see a little more, is this something I could see myself doing, and for at least a few years, and then figure out what's next from there.
1: Three decades there with CRU, what lessons have you and Denise learned?
2: Oh my.
1: give me one or two. And I'm saying it in light of how it formed you for Integrare.
2: I would say one kind of overarching theme would be that God is faithful. Not that we can always see what that faithfulness is going to look like or where it's going to lead us, but that we can trust God and move forward with a measure of caution but confidence, knowing that He is at work and He is not going to abandon us or leave us to our own devices. And I think the fact that we've done all that we have over the last 40 years and raised a family and had, I think, a productive ministry in a variety of arenas over the years and in very demanding environments are all and that God's provided what we needed throughout that time is all a marker of the fact that we can trust God.
1: Now this,
2: which is important theologically, if I can say, because there's a sense in which if we can't trust God in this life and in this world and in these experiences that are immediate to us, how do we know we can trust Him, you know, beyond the grave? And so in some ways I count that as a great apologetic in my own life for my own faith and confidences that, you know, God has shown Himself to be trustworthy here. And so I can trust Him beyond, you know, whatever the next life is. I can trust Him with that because I've seen His faithfulness here.
1: God is faithful. And Kent, in light of your 30 years, part of that was at Brown University, wasn't it?
2: Yeah. Initially, Denise and I spent our first 2 years in Indiana at a state school there called Ball State University, which we had never heard of. And because I was from Illinois and didn't follow Indiana schools that closely, but it's where Ball canning jars, if you're familiar with those glass jars that are ubiquitous in the canning world, that was the kind of the founding company for the town and the university and everything. And our son was born there in Ball Memorial Hospital. And so anyway, so every time I see a Ball canning jar, I think of its significance. I would never have imagined. But we spent our first 2 years there. They wanted me to have, when we joined, Denise and I married in summer of 1981. And it was a couple of years after we met. And I came on staff with Campus Crusade. She already was on full-time staff at that point. And then we put together the additional support team we needed since there were two of us now instead of just me or her. In terms of having adequate funding for that, for us to go forward together. And then they assigned us to Indiana because at that time they were trying to keep new staff and I was considered a new staff. Denise was senior staff within 8-hour drive of their home area, just to keep them a little bit tethered to the world that they're from initially. And so we were assigned to the school in Indiana, which worked out great. And we spent our first 2 years of marriage there. And I got my feet wet in full-time ministry. And, you know, we really had a great run. But longer term, we thought we might be interested in going to Europe and working in campus ministry in Europe because it's more secular and postmodern there. Denise had actually studied in Europe 2 years as an undergraduate and was thinking, when she was single, was thinking maybe she would end up back there working in ministry because the need was so great. She understood the languages, she knew the cultures, and she just felt like that might be what God had for her. So I was kind of open to that and interested. And we thought that after a couple of years in Indiana, we thought, you know, maybe to spend some time in New England at an elite school, maybe one of the Ivy League schools, would be a great next step in our own kind of preparation and maturing and testing to make sure we're cut out for an even more difficult environment, which would be working in Europe and campus ministry. And so there was a position available at Brown University with Campus Crusade that was a good fit for us, for me, and Denise as well. But she was, at that point, her son had just been born. And so she was a little more focused primarily on being a young mom, although she did continue to do some things on campus every week as well. So we went to Brown and ended up spending 5 years there and had a really great stretch, really enjoyed it, and got to know New England better and saw and also started rethinking whether we really wanted to go to Europe, mm-hmm. Just as we were maturing and getting just a more a sense for where we fit and where we might best be utilized.
1: Kent, when we come back, let's talk about how God led you from your experiences at Brown, those 5 years, to Dartmouth and the years that you've spent there and the vision for Integrare. How did that emerge within your soul? You're listening to Kent Dahlberg of Integrare, a program at Dartmouth College. You might be asking, Integrare, what does that mean? Well, when we come back, Kent Dahlberg will explain what that means. It's not as far away as you think in terms of your life and my life, our lives together. Kent Dahlberg is the director there with his wife, Denise. You can find out more at integrare.us. Look, in life, the understanding of God's faithfulness is a real foundational truth. Kent and Denise have experienced that. They'll share more. He'll share more when we come back. Stay with us.
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1: Integrare exists to create thoughtful environments in which Christian faith and a biblical worldview can be examined, applied, and experienced. Integrare does this through one-on-one spiritual mentoring, weekly small group Bible studies, and special events. Their primary focus includes varsity student athletes, professors, and community professional leaders. You say, Danny, where is this? I'm tuning in right now. What are you talking about? Well, I'm talking about Dartmouth College. Integrare is a program there led by Kent and Denise Dahlberg. They are also part of a program called the Roundtable Dinners at Dartmouth, which they lead. Kent Dahlberg is with us from Hanover, New Hampshire. You can find out more about them at integrare.us. Kent, after decades at Dartmouth, a vision emerged in your heart, yours and Denise's hearts. How did your vision for Integrare grow at Dartmouth?
2: Well, we initially came to Dartmouth in 1988. I was asked to consider coming up to join what was then the regional team for the campus student ministries of New England and New York with Campus Crusade and now CRU. And it looked like a good transition time in terms of our family and in terms of the ebb and flow of our ministry at Brown. I had a lot of young men I had been working with who were graduating. And so it was a good time. If I was going to kind of exit stage left at some point, that would be an easier time to do it in terms of the flow of the ministry, et cetera. So in the Lord's timing, this came together. And we had always loved this area as we got to know New England and saw this could be a really great place to raise our family if we're going to stay in New England, because I'm more of a small town rather than a large city person. And so while we enjoyed our years in Providence, Rhode Island at Brown, I could see that it was going to get more complicated and frustrating for me, especially to be raising our kids there as opposed to in more of a setting like Denise and I grew up in. So anyway, so in the Lord's timing, it worked out for us to come up here to do some work with the regional team for New England and New York with Campus Crusade, but also the invitation to pioneer the first work with professors in New England, and which I'd done a little bit, dabbled with a little bit on a lark in while we were at Brown. And so that kind of sparked my interest as maybe a next step I would grow into longer term if we stayed in campus-oriented ministry. So I came up here and began working with professors, administrative leaders, and also helping oversee and manage the 125 full-time staff Campus Crusade had on 25 New England and New York campuses at that time. And I'd say, you know, we've kind of reinvented ourselves a number of times during the 30 years or so we were with CRU, but during the, say, a little over 20 years we were here with CRU, I would say I gravitated more and more into the adult ministry space while still doing some work and having a real interest and heart for young people and mentoring them. So when our youngest went off to college and Denise was really ready to re-engage more fully in ministry again as an empty nest mom, she really gravitated toward the women student athletes because there was a tremendous need there. And two of our three kids had been college athletes, Division I college athletes. Denise and I had both been athletes in college. And so we understood and had worked with that segment a lot. And so she really focused there and has done amazing things with the women athletes. Meanwhile, I continued to do things with adults and got more involved with some community members, business professional leaders, that sort of thing. And some of whom were, you know, helping fund the various ministries here. And it was a way of ministering to them in response to all the help they were providing for the kingdom here, both through us and through other ministries. And and then the roundtable dinners grew out of that context due to my long friendship and ministry relationship with Dave Tom, who's in Cambridge and working at MIT and Harvard in that world with you, Danny, with the roundtable dinners.
1: We've been talking about integrare throughout. It's a bit of a mysterious term, one might say. Tell us, what does that mean, integrare?
2: Integrare is a fancy Latin verb that means to bring things together, to complete them, to make them whole. Coming to faith and then growing and maturing in faith is a process of becoming strengthened and complete, whole, and true to what God intends for us to be. And so we adopted integrare as kind of the name for what our little ministry would be, because it sort of caught that notion of what we're about and kind of where we're trying to go personally and in the various ministry and other activities that we're involved with in our work.
1: When we talk about leadership, the high levels of leadership often take place when the leader embodies the values, embodies the vision, embodies that mission. I see that in you and Denise. I've had the privilege to see you in action and to see the integration of the student athletes, professors, and community leaders at the roundtable dinners there at Dartmouth. Who were some of your speakers in years past?
2: Oh my. Well, we've been doing the roundtable dinners for 8 years. We're teeing up our ninth year right now. So we've done three events a year. Dartmouth is on the quarter system, on the term system. So we do a fall event, a winter event, a spring event. And interestingly, we started with someone Denise heard speaking on NPR, who is a Christian and is the world's foremost authority on play. He's an elderly gentleman now in his 90s, but his name's Stuart Brown, and he is a psychiatrist who went to Wheaton College and is, again, a solid Christian, but had gotten interested through his professional work in the role of play in the development of our brain and the importance of play at various age-appropriate levels, whatever play looks like at various times in our life, to continue to stimulate and develop and sustain healthy brain function. And both on a personal level, personality, emotional level, balance level, as well as a just to keep your cognitive function efficient and sharp. And so anyway, that it was a long story, but we ended up having him come from California for 3 days and do some things here, including our first roundtable dinner, which was just a great experience and got us off to a strong start. And we typically have a lot of Dartmouth faculty that we come and lead our kind of to tee up our discussion, whatever the theme is for that evening. And so we've.
1: Who was your most recent?
2: Our most recent was Marcelo Gleiser, who was the 2019 Templeton Prize winner, which is like a Nobel Prize from the Templeton Foundation, and a very prestigious achievement, perhaps one of the greatest accolades Dartmouth professors ever gotten. He's an astrophysicist, Russian Jewish background through his grandparents, and grew up in Brazil, where a lot of the Jews had fled. He's an astrophysicist here, and but very much a Renaissance man, speaks broadly and thinks broadly beyond just astrophysics, and is not personally a person of faith at this time, but is very thoughtful about matters of faith and the spiritual life, and is really searching and attempting to make sense of that, and is very articulate about that. And so he does really well at roundtable dinners, because a lot of the people we invite to these and hope to see around the tables are not believers. And so it's great to have feature both Christian professors for some of the evenings, as well as people like Marcello, who are not identifiably religious, but are very thoughtful and interested in and stimulating of thinking about the importance of that area in our lives. And even as he's trying to figure out his own path forward. So we're blessed with a lot of talent here right on campus. So we have a lot of interesting people we can draw on for various topics. We try to focus the topics around what we call, you know, life's big questions, and looking at things that we all have to deal with sooner or later in terms of, you know, matters that come before us. I think one of the most popular that we did a few years ago that was very strongly responded was on resilience. We have a sports psychologist, former psychology professor here, who is now a sports psychologist with the athletic department. And he talked about resilience, and which is what he did his doctoral work in. And it was just fascinating. And then naturally, the discussion then around the tables, which is really the focus of the evening for these dinners, it's not the presentation. The presentation is just to catalyze a really good discussion of the topic around your tables over a lovely dinner. And is that people talked about what were situations in their own life where resilience was required, and how did they grow, and what did they learn about themselves through those crucible experiences? And we talked about, and that leads naturally to the question of faith in general, and Christian faith in particular, as a resource that helps provide both the perspective and the perseverance we need to develop and exercise resilience when a spouse goes through cancer, or we lose a child, or all the different large and small challenges that each of us faces sooner or later, and that we observe other people walk through. So that's kind of how we try to shape and focus those evenings in the discussion, the roundtables, so that it's not just an esoteric discussion of some abstract topic.
1: Let's come back to that resilience. Let's make that our jumping off point for our final segment, Kent, in our discussion, because someone today may be in need of some resilience within themselves, but maybe even some resilience that comes from a strength beyond what they themselves can conjure up, can work up, can build up. Help from God. And you, dear friend and brother Kent Dahlberg, know well what it's like being a father, being a husband, being a leader for decades. You're listening to Kent Dahlberg. He is the director with his wife Denise of Integrare. It's a program at Dartmouth College, a ministry there. When we come back, you're going to hear more from him. You can find out more about Integrare at integrare.us. It's a campus ministry creating opportunities for dialogue about truth, faith, purpose, and what it means to be human. Human. My friend, resilience is a good word, isn't it? It's something to apply in our lives. We'll talk more about that. Even have a time of prayer. Stay with us. We'll be right back.
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1: Integrare, the ministry at Dartmouth, explores the Bible's understanding of who and what we are as persons, body, mind, spirit, living in relationship with God, ourself, and one another. Integrare seeks to form the parts of our lives and faith into a grateful, satisfying whole. Kent Dahlberg, who's a director along with his wife Denise, joins us today from Hanover, New Hampshire. Kent, in this, our final segment, going back to the word resilience, How has the Lord helped you through difficult times?
2: Well, that's a big question and an important one. I'm glad we can talk about it. First of all, I think for me, getting perspective on the difficulties, the challenges, the trials and testing that each of us faces in life is really helpful to produce the positive attitude and the perseverance that resilience requires. And so knowing that God is using and allowing and purposing the crucibles in our lives is very encouraging and reassuring, that although it's always possible we're in a difficult spot because of maybe a poor decision or a misstep that we have made, you know, nonetheless, God will never leave us or forsake us. And so we know that he is with us. As a loving parent hangs in with a child or teen, even when the child has stepped out of line, whether willfully and rebelliously or just through kind of short-sightedness or youthful folly, as we're all prone to when we're young in various ages. So a big thing for me in finding resilience is recognizing that when I'm faced with a difficulty or a challenge, that God has a purpose for that, and that God is with me in it and wants to use it for good in my life. And then I think it's also recognizing that God allows those challenges and those times of testing in our life, in part so we can learn to rest in him, to trust him, to lean on him, to draw on him in ways we wouldn't otherwise be forced to if things were going well in the way we want all the time. So that would be, I guess, the first thing that comes to mind. I can elaborate further, but I don't want to belabor that. So you tell me what you'd like.
1: Well, I'm thinking about someone today who you did mention some moments of life that people go through, and it's happening right now. Someone is experiencing a financial challenge. Someone is facing a health challenge. Someone is facing or in the middle of a relationship strain, or someone has lost a loved one. So the heart is broken. The heart is strained. Life is tough. And when we talk about resilience, this is the human experience. How do we pray through a time like that? And Kent, I would like to ask if you would pray for our listeners in a few moments too. But what would you say? And then let's go into prayer.
2: Yeah, I would. There was a closing quote from Queen Elizabeth that they stated in her funeral a few weeks ago, that she had said at the 9/11 memorial service to the United States and the people of New York. And she said that grief is the price we pay for love. So oftentimes when we're grieving, whether it's for ourselves in a situation we're wrestling, struggling with, or we're grieving because of a loss or a disappointment, or we're grieving with someone for their loss, because of what it meant to them, whatever the issue is it's a reminder that because we love things and we hold things dear, when we lose those things or they're threatened or they're changed or they're lost, it naturally will produce a feeling of grief, and that's a healthy and a wholesome response to what's happening.
1: Why don't we just go into prayer? I think this would be a good time to pray for a dear listener.
2: Let me pray for us. Father, thank you so much for this time. Thank you for Danny and this program. Thank you for your kingdom's work around the world and in each of our environments that we circulate in daily and in each of our lives. Father, we're grateful for the confidence we can have in you. We're grateful for the resources that you bring to us, some of which we see and can touch and feel and recognize, others of which are really part of the air we breathe. Indeed, even the air we breathe is a resource that you provide freely, abundantly, and without us even ever thinking about it. And we thank you for preparing this place for us and for your going before us and coming behind us and surrounding us as your children. Well, you know that we need you, and we ask that you would help us see our times of challenge and stress and difficulty as portals into recognizing our need and to see your provision and your sufficiency for us. And we thank you that you and your son most particularly demonstrate tremendous resilience and tremendous resilience towards us, for which we're grateful. And we pray that you would fill our lives with the wholeness, the fullness, the completion, the strength that integrare represents as a word, and that we're endeavoring to bring about in whatever ways we're able as your spirit works in and through Denise and me here. Thank you for our time together. Thank you for Danny and this program. We ask your blessing on each person who is listening, that your presence would be real to them, and that your involvement in their lives would become evident and obvious to them, so that they can walk confidently in the day ahead. And we ask that all of this in Jesus' name. Amen.
1: Amen. Amen. Kent, thank you so much for being with us today.
2: Well, thank you for having me, Danny. It's my pleasure. It was great having you up here at Dartmouth, and you're welcome to come back anytime. You're fun to have around.
1: I love being with you both and being with you there at Dartmouth. Thank you, Kent.
2: Good. All right. Thank you, Danny.
1: Enriching words. Enriching words indeed from Kent Dahlberg, integrare.us. My friend, God's timing is perfect. There's no better time than right now to share the love of Jesus with someone near you, just as Kent has. If you haven't done so, look, this may be the perfect moment for you to open your heart to Jesus Christ. Go to drdanny.live. I've got some resources for you there. To join our prayer team or partner with us financially, again, drdanny.live, and I want to thank you in advance. Isaiah 26:3, you keep him in perfect peace whose mind is stayed on you because he trusts in you. 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Thank you to Kent Dahlberg, integrare.us. Until next time, along with my producer, David Nasora, creative director, Brian Torres, web designer Shayna Kusumoto, and guest coordinator Jan Yi, I'm Danny Yamashiro. Remember, the Lord is with you as you share the love of Jesus with someone today.
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6: They had a king, but he was of their own choice. He looks good. Remember, Saul looked really good, head and shoulders above everyone else, just a handsome guy. So God accommodated them, but it was disastrous. And they're seeing that. They're finding that out. You see, God came down to their lower level. This time, he's still down there on their level, but this time it's not their choice, it's God's choice. I'm going to choose a king. But as long as this man that I choose walks in my ways, then you're going to prosper. But it's going to be my choice this time. And so he's going to send him to the house of Jesse, the Bethlehemite, to choose a king. We know it's going to be David.

Aloha kākou, e komo mai. Welcome to As We Gather, the Bible teaching ministry of Calvary Chapel Honolulu with Pastor Bill Stonebreaker. Today, Pastor Bill continues in Samuel, looking at 1 Samuel chapter 16.

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God digs deep, and he really wants our heart. He doesn't just want

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2: Lord, as we look at Saul and some of the folly that he commits in the place of being rejected from the Lord, and even the spirit departs from him and an evil spirit from the Lord comes to him. Lord, really, I do pray that you speak to our hearts. God, lead us into your heart. That's what we want. In Jesus' name we pray. Amen. You know, it's interesting because if you've been with us, God did reject Saul because of his rebellious ways. God tells him to go do, and he does the complete opposite. He does his own thing. And that's why you find him being rejected. If you're leading a nation or you're a leader of something and God wants you to go one way and you go, no, I'm going to go my own way. There's a point where God just backs off. And that's what he did with Saul. But you know, what I like is Samuel. He just sticks close to Saul. Even though God has rejected Saul, Samuel is still there. You know, the Bible says there is a friend who sticks closer than a brother. Samuel is a man, is a friend who sticks closer than a brother. Even when the Lord is grieved because of Saul and Saul's ways and God rejects him, here Samuel is there. Samuel is still there with him, praying for him. Finally, God is going to have to say, stop praying for him. I've taken my hands off of him. And so it's just interesting. We need people like that, that'll be with us, surround us, and love us so much that they stick with us when everybody else falls away. And even God, it looks like he's pulled back. And yet you have that person, that friend, that one that's with you. And he prays for you. And the rain came. And God said, I will not flood the earth again. But I love it. I love the rain myself. Now, notice what God says. How long are you going to grieve over Saul? But then he says, Samuel, get to work. Get to work. Go anoint a king that I'm going to choose. I think one of the greatest cures for, or the best way to get rid of sorrow and grieving and melancholy, is to get to work for the Lord. Just start doing for the Lord. That's what God tells Samuel to do. Go. You're going to anoint a king that I've chosen this time. Not man, but I've chosen this time. So he sends him to the house of Jesse. And this is going to be God's choice this time. It was a people's choice last time. And so verse 2, but Samuel said, how can I go? When Saul hears of it, he will kill me. And the Lord said, take a heifer with you and say, I have come to sacrifice to the Lord. And you shall invite Jesse to the sacrifice, and I will show you what you shall do, and you shall anoint for me the one whom I designate to you. So after God rejects Saul, Saul becomes paranoid. I mean, he's so erratic. And even his greatest supporter, Samuel, is now afraid of him and realizes, if Saul knows that I went to the house of Jesse to anoint another king, he's going to kill me. He's going to kill me. That is a sad situation there, when you have a leader that is so erratic. He's so paranoid. He's so concerned for himself, and not for God's people, not for God, but for himself. And so here the Lord is instructing him, because he's nervous about going, he's afraid to go. So God gives him instruction. It's always prudent when we move in faith. We don't move in presumption. Well, I'm God's person. I'm just going to jump out there and go for it. Well, wait a minute. There's wisdom in a multitude of counsel. You need the counsel of the Lord. You need to be prudent in this. And God is giving Samuel instruction what to do and where to go.

0: No. He knows. God knows. Samuel knows that Saul is willing to turn his chief supporter, turn on him, his chief supporter. And so he's got to be very cautious. You know, I've learned, you know, you have Samuel who's so committed and Saul who's so wishy-washy and erratic. I've learned in ministry that there are two categories of people. There are those that are high maintenance people and low loyalty people. And then there are those who are high loyalty and low maintenance. Samuel is high loyalty and low maintenance. Saul, well, he's high maintenance and low loyalty. And so here, not only Samuel is concerned and afraid and terrified, but also the people will be. Israel rejected God. Remember that theocracy that God was ruling through the judges and through Samuel? And so they wanted to be like the pagans. They wanted to be like other nations. When you want to be like the world as a Christian, you got a real problem. And that's what they wanted to do. They wanted to be like the pagan nations. And so they wanted a man to rule over them, a monarchy, man rule, because you can dress him on all sorts of robes and he can have an entourage to ride with him. And it would be very majestic. And that's what they wanted. And so they had a king, but he was of their own choice. He looks good. Remember, Saul looked really good, head and shoulders above everyone else, just a handsome guy. So God accommodated them, but it was disastrous. And they're seeing that. They're finding that out. You see, God came down to their level. He came down to that lower level. And this time, he's still down there on their level, but this time it's not their choice, it's God's choice. I'm going to choose a king. I've compromised. It's not a theocracy. I'm not running, you know. Man is, but as long as this man that I choose runs, walks in my ways, then you're going to prosper. But it's going to be my choice this time. And so he's going to send him to the house of Jesse, the Bethlehemite, to choose a king. We know it's going to be David. Now, God is going to say, as long as he follows the Lord, good things will happen. But if he ever leaves the Lord, then correction is going to happen. Not judgment, not going to destroy them, but correction. And that always happens that way. And you find that David is corrected quite harshly at times. So God will bring us to the level that we will allow him. He will bring us up to the highest level that he knows that we can handle. And if we want that, he'll bring us to that. Or he will sink down to a low level that we want to bring him and function on that level. We'll just be a casual Christian. Oh, I know the Lord. I love the Lord, but I don't want to get too involved in church and in ministry. And I know I don't read the Bible, but I listen to Bible tapes and I, you know, it's like, okay, all right, fine. I just realized I want to glorify God as much as I glorify the devil in the world. I thought if I'm going to be a Christian, that's what I'm going to do. Just go for it. And so, you know, you want to be brought up to the level that God wants to bring you up to. And I wish I would even be brought up to that high level. I don't think that I've allowed God to do everything that he wants to do. But, you know, God will do that level that we allow him to do. Well, he goes on here, verse 4. And Samuel did what the Lord said and came to Bethlehem. And the elders of the city came trembling to meet him and said, "Do you come in peace?" Now, remember, they know that there's a falling out with Samuel and Saul at this point. Saul ripped his robe and Samuel said, "God's going to tear the kingdom from you." So there's been a rift. So for Samuel to show up here, that would be a little bit terrifying. Why? Why is he coming? Is it going to be a coup against Saul, or is he coming? Are we going to be chastised as Saul sent him? And now something's going to happen to us. So there's terror when you have a bad leader. You don't know what he's going to do. Verse 5 says, and he said, "In peace, I have come to sacrifice to the Lord. Consecrate yourselves and come with me to the sacrifice. And he also consecrated Jesse and his sons and invited them to the sacrifice. So stepping out in faith, that's what Samuel is doing. Sometimes that could be pretty risky. He steps out in faith. He's following the Lord. But he knows if Saul gets wind of this, I have had it. It's curtains for me. I'm going to die. But you see, that's always the case when you step out in faith. It's risky. There's going to be a high chance of success. Are you going to go down the tubes? But it's in faith. And if you go down the tubes, God's there to catch you, dust you up, and put you back in service. When we went from the North Shore to here, that was in 1982. A lot of you probably weren't born. But we went 1 month's salary, didn't have anything else. And I'll tell you, I was up 3 a.m. crying out to God, what have I done? Lord, I had a family. I had my wife, my 3 kids. I personally, if I was single, I could go down the tubes. I can handle that. But I didn't want to bring my kids and my wife down the tubes with me. So I was crying out to God. I was desperate. And God came through. He always comes through. But you see, that's the risk of us stepping out in faith and jumping into ministry, jumping into doing something for the Lord. There can be failure, sure. But in that failure, God is teaching you how not to fail. Sometimes if you never fail, you'll never succeed in anything. I think that Samuel probably thought he could lose his life because Saul is such a jealous kind of person. But great success. And Samuel has that great success. You see, I think sometimes we play it too safe. We play it too safe and we just were very comfortable and we never step out of our comfort zone. When you step out of that, that is where the faith takes place. You're now on faith ground, you know, but if you never do that, you're kind of, you're mapping out your own life for yourself, your very comfortable life. I always like, and I think I've mentioned this before, what Mario Andretti, that great race driver, said, if your car is always under control, you're going too slow. If your life is always under control, maybe you aren't stepping out in faith. And maybe God has put on your heart to get involved in something, step out in faith in somewhere, getting involved in serving someplace. You think, well, that could be so inconvenient. Maybe, but that's what faith is. And watch what God does when he meets you there. And all of a sudden, he strengthens your heart and strengthens your spiritual life where you're a different person than you were before you stepped out. You see, notice trembling, they were trembling. And those are good things. You know, when it comes to God's message, God's messages, it's a sense of reverence. But this is not a good trembling. This is fearing Saul. They're trembling because of this king who's so unpredictable, so erratic, and the people are afraid of him. They don't know what he's going to do next. And so Samuel, he calms them down and he says, no, I come in peace. I come in peace. I'm sure his heart is going, wow, I sure hope Saul doesn't find out about this. I come in peace. And then he tells them to get themselves ready for a sacrifice. Sanctify yourself. Sanctify yourself. In other words, wash up, put on your new clothes because we're going to have an offering. And so that's basically what it is. And Jesse's invited. Jesse's family is invited. Now, Jesse is the grandson of Boaz and Ruth. Remember in the book of Ruth, he's the grandson of Boaz and Ruth. And he's the great grandson of Rahab. You call her Rahab the harlot, but really, no, God doesn't call her that because she's converted. She's Rahab of Jericho. Oh, yeah, you do mention Rahab the harlot, but boy, that radical conversion. So that's the house of Jesse. He goes on, verse 6, then it came about when they entered that he looked at Eliab and thought, surely the Lord's anointed is before him. But the Lord said to Samuel, do not look at his appearance or at the height of his stature, because I have rejected him, for God sees not as man sees. Man looks at the outward appearance, but the Lord looks at the heart. So Samuel was prone to make the same mistake he did with Saul. Swayed by appearance. By appearance, you're looking, wow, people are going to respect this guy. I mean, he walks into the room and all eyes are on him. Wow. Yeah, he must be the guy. He must be the guy. And yet he's not the guy. Not at all. Can't be swayed by appearances. You know, the prophecy of Jesus Christ in Isaiah chapter 11, verse 3, prophecy of the Messiah says, and he will not judge by what his eyes see, nor make a decision by what his ears hear. It's always time and testing that shows what's on the inside, shows what that person is all about. And so, you know, God's choosing. It doesn't always fit with our perception of things. God chooses the weak over the strong, the no-names over the famous at times. Oh, he might choose someone who is strong, but they know they're weak. He might choose someone who has a name, but they really know they're a no-name. It's all up to God. You see, often when a person rises in this life, it's hard to get to them. They have become a god in their own field of whatever they're doing, you know, in the secular realm. And even in pastoral ministry, some people have become such an icon, you can't speak into their life. There's no accountability. They don't want to have anything to do with you sharing some of the errors, the road that they're going down. They don't want to hear that. You see, so I think really when a person is desperate for God in their life, you know, whatever they are, whether they're rich or poor, whether they're a no-name or they're a somebody, whether they're strong or they're weak, you know, if they're desperate for God, God will use them. But you see, one of the things, those that have really are achievers in life, sometimes they don't know. They're strong, but they don't know that they're really weak. They're like 1 Corinthians chapter 8, verse 2. If anyone thinks he knows anything, he is not yet known as he ought to know. Oh, I know. No, you don't, God would say. You need to learn. You need to learn from the Lord and learn from the scriptures. I mean, Saul of Tarsus, who became Paul the Apostle. I mean, if there was anyone that was up there that had renown, it was him. But he realized, when I am weak, that's when I'm strong. Because I'm not depending upon myself, I'm depending upon the Lord. Now, Eliab, he's the firstborn of Jesse. He's the pride and joy. The firstborn is always the pride of his father. And sometimes your super ego can live through your son. Oh yeah, he's the one. Oh, he can do it. You know, and I think sometimes fathers, they push their kids so hard because they're living, you know, their dreams were shattered maybe when they were growing up or, you know, younger. But now with their kids, they push their kids to the point where they're trying to live through that child in whatever it is, whether it be sports or whether it be in finance or in, you know, their who they are and what they have, you know, and that it could not be a good thing for a child or a parent. I think at this point, Jesse's bubble is busted because Eli is not the one. He's not the one. You know, I read of a famous actor, very famous. You'd know his name. I'm not going to mention his name, but I read that this father was embarrassed. He was embarrassed by his son. His son spent his entire life trying to get his father's approval. What a sad thing. The father was so up there, and the son never seemed to achieve what the father thought he should. What a horrible kind of deal.
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18: 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Whether you're stuck in traffic on the H1, washing the dishes, or picking up the kiki from practice, we are so happy you're joining us for today's message. 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But enough about us. 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
19: Certain types of movies, certain kinds of music, they're gateways. And then let me go even further. Let's go with local culture in Hawaii. How about a Buddha statue? How about a Buddha head in your garden? I've seen people look at each other, oh my gosh, I better take that out. Let me tell you about the power of objects. Can I tell you about the power of objects? I never used to believe this. So you just need to know that we have the best intercessors in the state, prayer intercessors. That people go, can you bring your intercessors and train us? I said, yeah. Can you pay them though? Okay, thank you. And they do. They finally pay them. Thank God. Because they deserve it. And they're all volunteers. And so they will go to churches to empower and equip people who have a burden to pray for their pastor and for their church. And so Pam and Nick Zunick run it. And so anyway, well, years ago, Pam, we had some problems going on in our house, in our family. Some serious problems. And one of them was, part of it was maybe a little bit of parenting. And then a lot of disobedience from my oldest daughter. And then the rest was the devil. Can I get an amen? The rest was the devil. Becca's over here. She's in the second row. She saw it all. She heard it all. But she's fine, though. She's not traumatized. God is good. Come on, somebody. And then tell the truth and shame the devil. We all good. So then, but I remember back then, so I called Pam and a few intercessors to come to our house. I feel like I want to go this way. Can I go this way? I don't care about the cameras. Think about this, because I just want to make sure that you're listening. So watch this. I end up calling Pam and some intercessors to come to our house, and they go to my backyard, and they're seeing something. I'm like, oh my gosh, I hope there's nothing. I don't have anything. I hope not. And they start looking. They say, we feel something going from this side of your fence over here all the way to this side, like the back of your bedroom, your master bedroom and your daughter's bedroom. I'm like, really? No way. They said, yeah, right about here. What is this, like laser? Like you got like, you know, like Tom Cruise stuff going on over here? And they go, yeah, you know, there's something over here. And I look out my sliding glass door, and I get out, and I look. And you know what we see? We see this gift my mom gave me. She went to Mexico, to Cabo, and wanted to buy me a gift. And it's a sun face thing, you know, like a face on a sun. I'm like, no, that thing right there? That thing right there? I said, yeah, it's going this way, going this way. You serious? Like, I'm not fooling around. So I take this thing down. I smash it. Sorry, Mom. Smash it with a hammer. Bounce it into pieces, and I smash it up. Okay, I need to get this thing out. If there's anything affecting my family, I need to get it out. And then so my Courtney was in the back bedroom. That was her bedroom in the back. Or no, that was your bedroom in the back. And they go, we feel something here. Like, something's over here. And I'm like, are you serious? Oh, my gosh, I got stuff all over my house. She goes, you got something over here. And I go in and I go, they go, you might want to grab it because we don't know this is your property, this is your house. And I reach up and I pull a stuffed animal. It's a stuffed animal, the monkey one, you know, with the symbols. And I'm like, oh, twist off the neck, the head, throw them. Some of you got a Ouija board you need to break today. Some of you need to burn it. I just want to warn you, it's going to make a noise. And some of these things are occultish and you don't even know it because you think it's cultural. Now, just because I said Cabo doesn't mean that I'm against Mexicans. I'm just saying it was in Cabo where she bought it. But let me tell you right now, I'm not going to even grab a lava rock from the Big Island. Leave it alone. Respect it. Okay, moving right along. So now, let me go a little bit further. How about this? I called out a Buddha statue. Do you know what a Kuan Yin is? Okay, never mind, moving along. What about, this is cultural, and some of you are going to get upset. What about the mochi stacked with the tangerine on top? Oh, now I'm messing with you, some of you guys. You're like, wow, you're talking about my ancestry. I'm not, I'm just saying, is that a Buddha offering? Okay, all right. What about in your restaurant, the happy cat? What about the dragon dance when you open your new business? Ba, ba, ba, ba, ba, ba. I want to go. I want to do the head one day. I had last night. I preached a sermon, and this family came up to me, older family, and he said, "We got some house cleaning to do." I said, "Yeah, I think so. Yeah. What about your dream catcher hanging from your rearview mirror?" I'm going to search the whole parking lot. Hey, who get dream catcher? Excuse me, sir, before you get in the car. Is that a dream catcher that you have right there? That's okay. Give it to me. We'll pray for you. The occult is no joke. And it often happens through just little things that I probably would never have heard too many people preach on that. To be honest with you, that is a gateway. Here's one of the biggest ones. I'm going to go number the next one is, let's call it unrepented sin. Ongoing. It's ongoing. I don't want to stop. I'm not stopping. Then that's called rebellion. And then the Bible says rebellion is as the sin of witchcraft. Okay? So in other words, you would say like, I said, are you practicing witchcraft? No. I said, do you have a hat? No. You got a crystal ball? No. Do you have a broom? I got plenty. We all live in Hawaii. We have brooms. But are you practicing witchcraft? No. Are you rebellious sometimes? Then you are. Because I gave you guys a verse earlier. I texted it to you, but let me read it to you. I saved it. Good thing I saved it in my photos. That rebellion is as the sin of witchcraft and the same as divination. I sent it. Never mind. So you guys following me? Who said that? Just to give you context. Samuel the prophet said that to Saul the king. Rebellion is as the sin of, he likens it to witchcraft. Could it be possible that even though you're not a witch or a warlock, of course you're not, but you could be practicing it without realizing you're practicing it just by rebellion? Satan rebelled in heaven. Okay, all right, here's one more. Next one, trauma. Trauma. Trauma from your past. Trauma from your childhood. When you go through these different things in your life, you think unresolved, betrayal, saw your parents go through a divorce, heard every fight, pulled in different directions, or maybe fear has come in and bitterness that causes us to control our relationships and control everybody around us. I'm controlling my husband. I'm controlling my wife. I know, yeah, you got to come home at the right time. You got to communicate, and you can't fool around, and you got to make sure that you're living right. We're not talking about that. We're talking about just overbearing control and stifling that will help, that will hurt. You're trying to control everything because of that trauma, because it brings you safety when it's under control. But you don't realize that you're being manipulated by a demonic power, and it just manipulates everything that you do. It triggers your fears. It launches you into control mode or reaction mode to control people. So people are controlled by getting, you're either controlled by getting very angry and you're controlling everybody, or intimidating others so they shut up and withdraw and give in, or they intimidate, or they become very weepy. And these are the ones that are the controlling people. When they get confronted, they begin very weepy. And they go quiet, and they give them the silent treatment, and then begin to control people with that weeping. That can happen in multiple levels of relationships. It can happen at the job. It can happen in family. Let me share with you also. So not only there's a solution, though, for every generational sin, for every occultic practice, for every unrepentant sin, and for every trauma that you've been through, I can tell you one of the biggest ways to get healed from childhood trauma that has brought in this kind of a spirit. The most important thing that you could do is go back and you can forgive. You have to forgive. So, for example, when I was younger, I got picked on a little bit, and I was a sensitive kid. I kind of got picked on a lot. I think it was more than all the other kids in my class. And so I got pushed. I got just, it was too much already. It was too much. Kind of had to bring my dad. My dad had to talk to his dad and their dad, and this was exhausting already. I could see it on my father. They're like, gosh, I wish my son was bigger. He could defend himself. Anyway, so then by the time I was like 15 years old, 13, 14 years old, I said, this is it. And I made a vow. I made a vow. Not a wedding vow. I made a vow. I made an agreement, and I didn't realize I was doing it. I said, God, I said, I will never let anybody push me around or pick on me ever again. And then I made a list. And then I went to work out. And then I bulked up, and I grew 2 inches. And then I went back, and when I was ready, I beat up everybody. Everybody that ever picked on me, pushed on me. Some of you going, yeah, that's my pastor. I'm just telling you right now, that did not work out well for me. Even though it worked up until graduation at 17 at the University of Hawaii, it was not good for me. 18, it was not good for me. 19, it was not good for me. The agreement that I made actually brought in anger like I never thought I had, and rage. And when I look at that, some of us have made agreements in our grief and in our pain. So I'll never do that again. I'll never marry. I'll never date. I'll never give my heart. I'll never open up. I will never share my bank account. I will never. And those agreements that you have made are actually hurting you to this day. And God wants to set you free. Somebody say amen. Come on. This is why I love the 11 service. See? So the fruits of that spirit is a deep fear of rejection. Of course, I felt I didn't want to be rejected. I hate rejection. So I don't check my Instagram half the time. They play the victim. They play the victim. Everybody is wrong. When you point out the issue, you are going to have a fight on your hands. You're going to have a fight on your hands. Either they're going to like blow up, or they're going to cry like crazy, or they're going to give you the silent treatment. It's going to be brutal. That's what you could find. That's the fruit of that spirit. You could be very ungrateful, a bitterness, and a sense of entitlement. Yeah, I deserve this. Thank you. I should have gotten it anyway. Another symptom is it always gains information. They have like this familiar spirit. It's a Jezebelish attack. So in other words, they'll pull information from you. You didn't realize that. I just give away a lot of personal information from them. I can't believe it that they know everything. Like I go to them and it's like they know everything. They know what's going on. They know what's happening. They're undermining. They're gathering people to themselves. Some of you actually might have come from a church that will kind of you experience that. And the reason why I'm teaching on this is because I want to protect our church from that spirit. So if I can protect our church from that spirit, you understand. And then I want to protect you from that spirit so that you can get healing for your life. And then you can walk in freedom and peace and joy like never before. So several years ago, we made this big hire, like over 10 years ago. We hired this husband and wife team. And they were very, very talented. And they were great. But pretty soon, I saw them just kind of taking people from our team and kind of going like this. And then I would find out after the fact. Isn't it always after the fact? I mean, it probably was the most exhausting mental and emotional 2 years that I ever had as a pastor. I think it took a couple of years off of my ministry life, but I got it back. And I'm telling you right now, it was brutal. All I could think about, the problems that were created, the disrespect that I would get, the rebellion that was the pushback was overwhelming to the point where it was bad. And finally, when we finally brought it out to light, finally let him go, then we began to find out, oh, that's why that other worship leader left. She was so anointed. She was in Mililani. I tried to get her here, but no. They want to keep her there so that she could have the limelight. It was brutal. Then I would find out later on, different leaders on my staff would tell me, yeah, we thought you knew. We went to him. He said, you're too busy. So he took all the complaints and never did anything about it. So he was creating their own little kingdom within what we were doing. And that's when I went, this is the spirit. But what I found also was that I had to get better. I had to get better at vetting people. I had to not trust my heart. I had to actually do the homework of checking up on a resume and really going through it rather than a super heart connection of someone that flatters you just because they want to work in Hawaii and be here on this great staff over here. It was powerful. It was a big, huge lesson that I learned. Let me give you some steps to freedom, and the worship team can come up. And here it is. Number one. Come on. How many of you want freedom? Okay. So let me just go. I remember that I was getting stronger in this area, and there was a guy that wanted to be our youth leader in Mililani. And when Clint came to me, I said, I don't think so, bro. I'm not feeling it. I'm not sure. He's like, okay. Okay, we'll hold off until you feel good about it. Say, yeah, I need to see a little bit more fruit. And I don't know what happened, but I guess the guy got irritated if it wasn't communicated directly that Pastor Mike just wants to wait a little while and wants to see a little bit more fruit. And so what happened was, I don't know how it got communicated, to be honest, but then from that moment on, I started seeing character come out. And I'd walk around and I'd see him kind of look at me like, do that. One of, oh, what's going on? It's a dumb one. I saw somebody. And then I was preaching in Honolulu, and I was like, what is he doing in Honolulu? Sit in the second row. And I tell a joke, right? Which I always do. I mean, I don't have jokes. A man walked into a bar. You know, I don't have that kind of jokes. Like, I just joke around. There's a difference, right, between having jokes and joking around. I joke around. And then brother was sitting in the second row, folding arms like this, looked at me like, He rolled his eyes. And I was like, no. Oh my gosh. Okay, okay, we're gonna find out what this is, right? We're gonna find out. Greg Williams is smiling over there, remember. And I went up to him, I said, so I was like, no, what's up with your friend, man? He's like, no, he's good, Pastor, he's good. And I said, okay, wait, let's go have lunch then. We're gonna see, come to me, have lunch. So I pulled up my car next to him when they were walking outside. I said, hey, how's it going, man? Love to get to know you, man. You've been here for a while. Can we go grab lunch? He goes, yeah, with me? You wanna have lunch with me? I said, of course I wanna have lunch with you. He said, like, yeah, okay, that'd be great. I said, sweet. So hit up my assistant at the time, and she goes, what do you want to do? You want to have it in a restaurant? You want to have it in your office? I'd rather have it in my office because I don't know what's going to happen. It could be 30 minutes, could be an hour. You never know. Give me Korean chicken because I love chicken. Oh, I'm hungry right now. Come on, somebody. I want some. Right now, I could let my guard down and eat Spam right now. I'm just saying right now. And so I ended up bringing him into the office to get to know him. And I was kind of surprised. I thought I'd get a little bit more like, wow, so good to be here. And I would go like, so how do you like the church? She goes, meh. I said, no, you didn't. You didn't do a meh at me. Did you just meh my church? She's like, meh, inspire, I don't know. I'm like, no, this is gonna be a short lunch. So I said, have some chicken. So he's like eating the chicken, right? So he's like feasting on chicken. I'm like, right on. Okay, awesome. And I said, tell me what else is wrong. Tell me what else is wrong. He said, well, you know, I'm like, oh, have more chicken. He's like, well, you know, and here's another one. I'm like, what? Have more chicken. And fine, I'm not eating. I'm just listening. I want to get it out. Just get it out. Because you're gonna create problems for us. I already know. So I said to him, let me encapsulate what you just told me. You want a small church, about 250. You want to be able to have a large say in everything that goes on. So you want to be in the church council and in leadership. Okay. You want me to preach chapter by chapter, verse by verse, line upon line, precept upon precept. But I'd rather preach to you Mondays through Fridays, and you just want me to, never mind. You want a Greek word and a Hebrew word every now and then. Okay. So you want this. You want all of these different things, and then you want me to live at this level, and then you want me. Is that what you want? He goes, exactly. I said, guess what? He goes, what? We ain't that church. And I ain't your pastor. He goes, no. I said, no, I'm not. Let's be honest. You disqualified me. You want me to fit into your wineskin for my church. And I'm just telling you, no, we got one already. And we'll let the Lord do it, not somebody else. So how about this? I know three churches that would fit perfect for you. That you would be, let's not try to force this. Let me find somebody that you can respect and somebody you can honor. And you know what? I don't know where he went, but I can tell you this. I was more concerned about the 99 at that point than I was about the one. Because he was already saved. And so you have to protect your family from that spirit. We have to protect what God has given us from that spirit. And when we do that, I tell you what, there's freedom. God brings freedom. I've seen people healed of that. I've seen people who fight through it in spite of it. I could have gone in that direction because I am a strong leader that wants, I don't want control. I want to make sure that I don't lose control. I want to make sure that I can run stuff. And then sometimes you are getting out of a situation that was like that. And then that freedom that comes from that, because now when you come into a healthy relationship where people are not like that, you're tripping. You're like, wow, church can be like that? Yes, church can be like that. Would you all stand up right where you are? I'm going to end right here in a few moments. Just stand right where you are. Oh, I'm going to leave you hanging. I got to give you steps to freedom. First one, recognize. Recognize if you got it. Call a spade a spade. You've been under it. You've been dishing it out. It's been hurting you. Okay. Next one, repent. You got to repent. Repent to the Lord. Repent to the person that you've been doing this to, or repent to the group that you've been doing this to. Pastor Mike exposed it. I was wrong. Go to your connect group, whatever you need to do. I don't know who it is. Number three, you got to remove these doors of entry. Remove them. Give no room, no quarter for the generational sin, for this unrepentant sin, for the occult practices that you didn't know you were doing, or the trauma that you've gone through. And then the last one is this, is you have to regain. My bad, it's my own notes, I don't even know it. Regain. Regain boundaries again. Regain trust again. Start to trust again. Start to trust God. Start to trust leadership again. Because one of the biggest things that I've seen in the last few years is kind of just what people would term, and I don't know if I'd term it this way, but leader abuse. I don't know if I'd term it that way. Sometimes it was just strong discipline, and sometimes it was overboard, no doubt about it. But when we regain trust in leadership, and we regain trust in people, and we regain the boundaries that we need to set all over again, I'm telling you, you never thought you could worship like this, that you could live like this, that you've had freedom like this. Freedom comes like this, in Jesus' name, amen. So if I want to pray for two groups of people today, and I'm going to put it all in one prayer. So the group, first group is, I made an agreement. I was like you, Pastor Mike. I was in my bed, I was crying, and I said, I'll never. You made that agreement when you were 8. You made that agreement when you were 10. In the darkness of your room, you said something. And the devil went, I'm taking that. I'm going to use that. And I want to pray for the group of a different group of people who are going to say, man, I've been under that influence. That influence. And I need to break away. Here's what you do. Go on a water fast, 24 hours. Go on a liquid fast, 48 hours. Fast. And pray, because that kind only comes off by prayer and fasting. You want to break the yoke on that. And some of you are going to be in that repentant category. It says, I have been influencing, leveraging, manipulating my kids, my spouse, my workplace, my church, with that attitude and with that spirit. And I think if we do that together, we're going to walk out of this place with a level of freedom like we never had when we walked in. See, you can overcome this spirit, right? Because we are overcomers. Come on, somebody. We are overcomers by the blood of Jesus and the word of our testimony. By the blood of Jesus and the word of our testimony. I want you to close your eyes and bow your heads right now. If that's you today, you're saying, you know what? I need to break a vow, or I need to repent, or I need healing from this spirit. If that's you today, at the count of three, I want you to raise your hand, and I'm going to pray for all of us. Front, back, left, right, online. 1, 2, 3. Hands up. 1, 2, 3. Hands up. Put your hand up. Hands up. Amen. Father, we come before you in the name of Jesus. And God, we thank you, Lord, right now in the name of Jesus. Father God, we cancel out the enemy's assignment against our life. And Father, we thank you, Lord, for freedom that is coming to us right now in the name of Jesus. Lord, we break those vows. We break those agreements that we have made when we were younger. Father, we break that in the name of Jesus. We renounce it in Jesus' name. Say, I renounce all agreements and assignments and curses over my life. In the name of Jesus. And Father, we pray right now that your presence of the Holy Spirit would begin to heal us from that spirit. And Father, we thank you, Lord, that you are right now, that Lord, that you are bringing an awareness like never before and a compassion in that area. So Father, we bless you. We thank you in the name of Jesus. And everybody said, amen, amen. Come on, can we thank the Lord right where you are?
20: Hey everybody, this is Mike. Thank you so much for listening in. If you felt God tugging on your heart while you were listening to this, I want to lead you in a prayer of surrender that gives your life to Jesus. It's the same prayer that I prayed when I was 21 years old and walked into a church for the very first time in a very long time when I gave my life to the Lord. It's the same prayer that I lead people in every single weekend at our church. Hundreds, if not thousands, every single year pray this prayer to surrender their life to God. And if you want to surrender your life to Jesus today, if you want to make a change, if you want Him to come into your heart, change you from the inside out, do a work in you that only He can do, that you've tried before, that you can't do it on your own, that if you want to give Him your life, and if you want to make Him your Savior and your Lord, then I want to lead you in this prayer. So if that's you, I just want you to hitchhike off of my voice and repeat these prayers and receive it into your heart. And He's going to come into your life and change you from the inside out and make you different from this moment on. So He's not going to make everything perfect for you, but He's going to walk you through every valley and every summit of your life, because He's the God of the hills and the valleys. So if that's you today, I want you to repeat this prayer after me to surrender your life to Jesus. Say, dear Jesus, today I give you my life. Thank you for dying on the cross and shedding your blood that washes my sins as white as snow. I also thank you that when I die, I'll be in your presence for all eternity. But while I'm here, be my strength for today and my hope for tomorrow, my ever-present help in my time of need. You're my God, and I'm your child. The old is past, the new has begun. I'm a new creation in Christ Jesus, created to serve you and to bring you glory. Thank you for what you've done. When I read the Bible, may it come alive. May your Holy Spirit speak to me. When I spend time in prayer, may I sense your presence and even hear your voice. Thank you for loving me just as I am. Thank you for my new life. In Jesus' name I pray. Amen. Well, congratulations. If you prayed that prayer, let me tell you what just happened. Number one, you've been forgiven of all of your sins, everything that you've ever done. Secondly, he's prepared a place for you in heaven that when you die, your last breath on earth will be your first breath in heaven, and you'll be with him for all eternity. But he has a plan, a purpose, a calling, and a destiny for your life, something greater than you ever expected could ever happen to you if you keep walking with him. So don't pull back. Just keep walking forward. Don't let the devil distract you. Don't let life distract you. Receive the words that God gave you and keep on walking with him, and your life will never be the same. But you got to do something. He does all the work, but there's something that you have to do as well. So what's next? If you're already connected in a church here on Oahu, then man, get into that church like never before. Serve, belong, grow. That's what you got to do. But if you're connected to a church, let them know that you gave your life to God, whatever church that is. Doesn't have to be Inspire. A lot of great churches, all kinds of sizes. That's perfect for you in the state of Hawaii. Secondly, you got to get yourself a Bible. I like paper Bibles, but you also got to download the Bible app. Go to YouVersion.com, download the YouVersion Bible. My wife has an app on that. You know, she's got a devotion called Perfectly You. I've got one called the Pound for Pound Principle. Pick anyone. Just get consistent with the Word of God. Spend time in prayer. Tell your pastor you gave your life to Jesus. Or if you don't even go to a church, find one. If you need one, come to Inspire. If you got one closer to you, go there. I don't care where you go. Just go somewhere. Get rooted and grounded in the Word of God, a Bible preaching, Holy Spirit believing kind of church. May the Lord bless you. God bless you. Thank you.
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2: the Ma'alama Media News Center, I'm Chaz Ontai. Hurricane Fausto strengthened slightly today while remaining far east of Hawaii, but forecasters say it could still bring larger surf to east-facing shores late this weekend and may affect island weather by the middle of next week. Fausto was a Category 1 hurricane with maximum sustained winds of 85 miles per hour, up from 80 earlier in the day. Forecasters expect Fausto to fluctuate in strength before gradually weakening through the weekend as it moves over cooler waters and encounters stronger wind shear. And a new card game called Elele, inspired by Hawaiian seabirds, is set to take flight with a Kickstarter campaign launched in July. Players build habitats and grow colonies while learning about the seabirds that nest in Hawaii. The game aims to promote environmental awareness and fun while addressing the threats faced by Hawaii's native bird populations. This news report is brought to you by Timothy's Sandwich Shop. 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Highs are advisory, south-facing shores, sunny, highs in the mid-80s.
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5: 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You can suffer it. But you can be just more determined than ever that you'll not be bent by it.
4: 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We're so glad you're here to listen. Today's program will

your Christendom. We mingle a lot. I'm going to read a bit more of this, but I'm going to give you the shorthand. I wouldn't give my discretionary time, my voluntary time, to being with people who practice ungodliness and immorality. And I would do my best not to get into binding relationships with people who are ungodly and immoral. It won't bring God's best to you. What fellowship can light have with darkness? What harmony is there between Christ and the devil? What does a believer have in common with an unbeliever? What agreement is there between the temple of God and idols? For we're the temple of the living God. There's that idea again. As God has said, I will live with them and walk among them, and I will be their God, and they'll be my people. Why do we not do those things? Why would we make those decisions? Because God walks amongst us. We get really heated up. I can't tell you how many meetings I've had with people that, you know, this isn't appropriate at church, or that's not appropriate at church, and we shouldn't have coffee. Or we shouldn't have seen that on a screen. Well, let me ask you, do you drink coffee at home? You're the temple. Well, it's different. Okay. This notion of being my people. God said the Jewish people are my people. That sobers me in my attitudes towards them. In 2 Samuel 7 and verse 8, he said, tell my servant David, this is what the Lord Almighty says, I took you from the pasture and from following the flock to be ruler over my people Israel. I have that notion in my role with you. You're the people of God. And when I'm tired and grumpy and I want to snap at you, very rarely. I pray that the Holy Spirit helps me to always remember it's the people of God that I've been invited to serve. That's why telling the truth is so important. If you don't tell the people of God the truth and they wander into a bad place, then we're accountable. And that's not just pastors, folks. Again, the church has, we have lived with this attitude towards the Jewish people of their enormous failure, the gross darkness in which they've lived, and we've been unable to see the beam in our own eyes. Isaiah 43, the wild animals honor me, and the jackals and the owls. I provide water in the desert and streams in the wasteland to give drink to my people, my chosen, the people I formed for myself, that they may proclaim my praise. God said, they're my people. I formed them for myself, that they could show my praise in the earth. We read the same thing in the New Testament about the body of Christ just a moment ago. The Jewish people, I can tell you, one of the reasons there's so much angst in the Middle East towards the Jewish people is God has blessed them in such a profound way that it's inspired the nations around them to jealousy. It's like inexplicable. They got the same desert we've got. Why is their desert green? We have the same shortage of water they have, and now they're making fresh water out of the ocean. That's not fair. We've got oil, and they don't have oil. Wait a minute, they found natural gas. There's no explanation other than the blessings of God. There truly isn't. See, if you and I will awaken to the reality of what it means to be the people of God, God's desire is to bring his blessings to us so that it will cause the secular community to look at us and go, what's wrong? That's not fair. But if we continue to compromise, so we're going to walk more closely with the world than we do with the kingdom of God, we want to point at our born-again date and say, really, there's not much beyond that. And we get obsessed with that one event and we don't really focus on growing up in the Lord and yielding to the Lord and surrendering to the Lord and separating ourselves from the world, then God's blessings don't come. God is moving in the earth. God's attentive concern. It feels parental to me. And I think it's an appropriate language, an image to use. In Joel chapter 3, it says, in those days and at that time when I restore the fortunes of Judah and Jerusalem, there's times and episodes when Judah and Jerusalem have not been stellar. Mark Twain visited and he said, it's a dusty pile of rocks. Why would anybody go there?

0: It's not a dusty pile of rocks any longer. He said, I will gather all the nations and bring them down into the valley of Jehoshaphat, and I will enter into judgment against them concerning my inheritance, my people Israel. For they scattered my people among the nations, and they divided up my land. I'm fascinated. We are watching for the first time in my lifetime a conversation break into the public square where it says that a two-state solution is no longer adequate. It's been a significant concern to me that our nation has been a very powerful voice for the dividing up the land, that God said, you better not divide. That's not our business. It's not our business to dictate to the Jewish people what they choose to do with the land God gave them. If they choose to do something with it, you can pray for them that they'll be led by the Spirit of God. But a nation that forces a solution for the land of Israel that God promised to them will receive the judgment of God. I don't have the time to walk you through the history of that, but it is a very easily established principle. So why would that be true? God chose them. Psalm 121. God said, he'll not let your foot slip. He who watches over you will not slumber. Indeed, he who watches over Israel will neither slumber nor sleep. Now, that sounds like a parent to me. Watch parents when their little ones are learning to walk. They photograph them, they videotape them, they send them out. Look, he's walking. I'm pretty sure that's a stagger at best. That's like a half a step and a... They're walking. God watches over us that we won't stumble. And the one who watches over us won't slumber or sleep. Now, I want to point out something, and my time is going to slip away. But the attention of a good parent also includes discipline. A parent that doesn't discipline their child doesn't love them. The absence of discipline is not an abundance of love. It's a passive form of hatred. Because we all need discipline. Now, that's a very biblical. Discipline in our lives does not imply rejection. When God disciplines us, it's not to suggest that he's rejected us. And when we see the history of the Jewish people and their relationship with God, and those seasons when he's brought discipline to them, it would be inappropriate to interpret that as the total rejection of them. Because time and again through Scripture, God says, I will restore your fortunes. And we get to the book of Revelation, before we get to the end of the age, they're right back in the center of the story, leading the way. The times of the Gentiles will fade, and God will bring once again the Jewish people to the forefront of being advocates for Jesus of Nazareth as Messiah. So discipline does not imply rejection. I would add to that one other idea, that the refusal of discipline results in the forfeiture of the blessings of God. When God shows us discipline, when he expresses discipline towards us, if we don't cooperate, you see, discipline has to be received. You can be disciplined and not benefit by it, because you don't intend to be changed. You can endure it. You can suffer it. But you can be just more determined than ever that you'll not be bent by it.
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0: I've learned as a pastor, there's a tremendous difference in a crowd and a community of faith. 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Well, I want to give you that invitation. 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
0: Like a little boy in church, you've heard the story, I'm sure it's not new. He was standing up in the chair next to his father, and he said, sit in that chair. The boy stood there. You better sit in that chair. Stand in there. If you don't sit in that chair, I'll take you out of this room, and it won't be a blessing. The little boy sits down. And he looks over at him and says, I'm sitting down on the outside, but I'm standing up on the inside. I think we've all done that with God. We cooperated with a biblical idea that we knew around morality or generosity or serving, but on the inside, we resented it. On the inside, we wished we were a pagan, acting in a pagan way. We envy ungodly behavior. Oftentimes, we don't participate, but in our hearts, we wish we could. We're not benefiting from the discipline. We're forfeiting the blessings that come from our false sense of presentation. It was exactly what Jesus talked about all through the Gospels. He said, you know, you have all these rules around the Sabbath, but you've missed the point. And when we find ourselves keeping rules, but the objective isn't to please God with a pure heart, we forfeit the benefit of observing an empty rule. Discipline. It comes into all of our lives. We get so hung up on some of these messages around the good, the grace, and I'm an advocate for that. If you look grace or mercy up, you'll probably find my picture. I have needed it, but I don't want to treat God casually. Look at Hebrews 12. Endure hardship as discipline. This is New Testament. Just if you're tracking, God is treating you as sons. For what son is not disciplined by his father? If you're not disciplined and everyone undergoes discipline, then you're an illegitimate child and not true sons. We've had human fathers who discipline us. We respected them. How much more should we submit to the Father of our spirits and live? Look at verse 11. No discipline seems pleasant at the time, but painful. Do you have a category in your journey with the Lord where you have God-inspired seasons that are painful? I think we typically, our default position, that's got to be the devil. No, it might be God trying to orchestrate a course correction. Well, how would I know? Well, are you being willfully disobedient? Have you asked the Holy Spirit for a little doge checkup? Well, I'm not under law. Well, I agree. But look, no discipline seems pleasant at the time, but painful. Later on, however, it produces a harvest of righteousness and peace for those who have been trained by it. See, it's possible to be disciplined and not be trained by it. I trained horses for a time in my life, and I can tell you some were better learners than others. I want to learn to be trained by the Spirit of God. I want to cooperate with Him. It's important to me. So I will practice spiritual disciplines just to introduce opportunities to be trained. Things like the discipline of reading my Bible, the discipline of praying on a regular basis, the discipline of fasting, the discipline of giving, the discipline of serving. Those are all ways to introduce discipline into my life so that I can be trained by them. Because by nature, I'm a rebel. I don't want to give. I don't want to serve. I don't want to fast. I prefer gluttonous self-fulfillment. I do. That's my default setting. But I would miss the best of God. And we have this perverted gospel that says, well, I'm born again. Okay, you childish, childlike baby Christian, pop in your pacifier. We're called to grow up, to be submit ourselves to discipline. You don't discipline newborn infants with a great deal of severity. They're not capable of learning yet. But if you don't introduce some discipline to a two-year-old, you don't want to be around them when they're six. And God help you if you get to 16. I learned it with horses. If you'll discipline when they're a few weeks old and a few months old, it's a lot safer than if you initiate that process for the first time when they're two. They're big enough and strong enough then, they will hurt you. This parental idea is where this discipline fits in. If you're going to be the chosen people of God, if you're going to be special to Him, if you're going to believe He watches over you and He doesn't slumber or sleep, that's not just when you need rescued and when you want a blessing. It means He's watching over you when you hope He's not. Well, He understands. Yeah, He understands sin. He made provision for it. Genesis 12:3, I'll bless those who bless you, and whoever curses you, I'll curse. And all peoples on earth will be blessed through you. What an amazing promise. Everybody on planet earth will be blessed through the descendants of Abraham, Isaac, and Jacob. I would submit to you, it's in our best interest to bless them. The Jewish people aren't perfect. Any expression of sin or ungodliness you can find in Middle Tennessee, you can find in Jerusalem. I promise you. You need to have enough discernment to know the difference between the Jewish people and Judaism. Rabbinic Judaism is a practice of a religion, and it's one of the most powerful expressions of the spirit of Antichrist in the earth today. I wouldn't encourage you to keep the holidays. I wouldn't encourage you to try to keep all the rules. It will take you away from the redemptive work of Jesus. I understand the holidays. I appreciate the holidays. I understand the meals, and I have participated in those celebrations. But I'm not reorienting my life to put myself under the authority of something that takes me away from the redemptive work of Jesus. It'll bring pride and arrogance and self-righteousness. If you're Jewish, it's a part of your heritage. The discussion is a bit different, but the temptation is still present. Being Jewish doesn't make you special. The ground at the foot of the cross is level for all of us. The Jewish people have to address Jesus as Lord and Savior, just like the rest of the nations. There's been a lot of confusion in the church, but there's been so much hatred directed at the Jewish people when they were on our most celebrated university campuses having the most hateful demonstrations in favor of Hamas, who butchered human beings in an inhumane way. And hatred against the Jewish people, there was a deafening silence from the churches. Stunning. It's hard for me to think of another minority that could have suffered that kind of heinous, brutal attack and then seen demonstrations at those kind of elite universities and the general public would have been quiet. God forgive us. God forgive us. We're living in the most remarkable time. God is moving in the earth. I believe we're going to see new solutions break out in the Middle East. Again, it made me uncomfortable when President Trump said there's only two genders, because I would have preferred to have heard that being thundered from the churches. I stood in equal amazement when President Trump said the solution we've had in Israel and the Middle East has failed. I mean, I'm beyond blessed that he has the courage to say it, but I'm also a bit uncomfortable that we haven't been saying it. The two-state solution has failed. It has precipitated a continual, steady stream of violence, murder, and hatred.

0: How long will we continue to endorse something that sees the chosen people of God murdered, slaughtered, and hated before we raise our voice and say, that's not working? God is moving. Let's decide to go with him. Let's decide to use our voices. If we will do that, it will bring the blessings of God to our lives. If we will cooperate with his discipline, it will bring his abundance to us. If we refuse to be trained by it, it'll bring his judgment more completely, and we don't want that. Let's stand together. Apostle Paul said something I think is appropriate. He said, there's one thing I do. It's in Philippians. Putting behind me those things that are behind, I press on towards the prize of the high calling in Christ Jesus. The goal of tonight is not to lament where we've been. It's to say to the Lord, I'm going to finish well. All the rewards come for how you finish. At the starting line, we all look good. And we got our cute little clothes on, our new little shoes, and we're stretching, right? Cameras are on as they're introducing us, and everyone's applauding. It's the starting line. We're just all cute. At the finish line, we can't breathe. We're bent over. Our hair is like this, right? We lay down. So what if we say, beginning tonight, we're going to cooperate with God's discipline. We'll walk in obedience to what we know. We will bless those that God has called us to bless, and we will not bless sin and ungodliness. You ready for that? Let's pray. Father, thank you for your word and its truth and authority and power. I thank you for your people in the earth that you have called us out of darkness into the kingdom of your Son. Lord, we pray for the peace of Jerusalem tonight, for the inhabitants of the land, that you will deliver them from this decades-long curse of a division of that land that you've given to them. Lord, may we use our voices, raise up the voices that are needed to bring forward your purposes and your plans. We thank you for the breakthrough that we see emerging. And we stand with you that the purposes of God might come to the Jewish people in the land of Israel. I pray for the church that you'll awaken us from our slumber. Lord, we have been idolatrous and greedy and immoral and addicted to our selfish pleasures. Forgive us. May we choose to submit to your discipline, so that you might bring your very best to us and to our children and to their children after them. We thank you for it. In Jesus' name, amen. Amen. Hallelujah. God bless you.
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3: We've got some extra slow traffic in a few spots. One area is on the H1 eastbound. It's slow from the backups at the Middle Street merge to the Punahou exit. If you want to take Nimitz instead, it's moving okay eastbound after Mokau'ea Street. Going west is rough because of two accidents. One on the H1 at the Kaimakani overpass. Another one on the ramp from the H3 to the H1. The accident earlier before the Halawa interchange on the H1 has been cleared.
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0: Aloha. Welcome to A Chosen Generation with Daryl Skinner, pastor of Calvary Chapel, Pearl Harbor. In Paul's letter to the Romans, he rejoices in the gospel of Jesus Christ, saying, "For I am not ashamed of the gospel of Christ, for it is the power of God to salvation for everyone who believes." We'll dive deep in the wonders of God's amazing mercy and grace as Pastor Daryl Skinner teaches from the book of Romans, next on A Chosen Generation.
1: The theme of chapter 6 is sanctification. In chapters 1 through 5, Paul defined our justification, which is the removal of the guilt and penalty of sin. In chapter 6, he begins to explain our sanctification, which removes the growth and the power of sin within us. I was thinking about something that would illustrate. The Bible says we're dead in trespasses and sins before Christ. Then we're made alive in Christ. We're justified by his blood. He paid the price for our sins. Our sins are completely washed away, past, present, and future. But yet we still struggle with that sinful life. That old nature wants to creep up and come alive once again. We must keep putting it out of business. I was thinking about an illustration in regards to a car, if you don't mind for a moment. And I remember having a car when I was young, and I still have a car, but when I was young, I had this one particular car. It was called an Austin America, first car I ever had. I paid a whopping $450 for it. Took it to Earl Shy in Southern California there. This famous place where you get your car painted. Got it painted for $29.95, a cherry red. It was pretty cool looking for an old British car. And I go out one day to get going, go to work and so forth. And next thing I know, the car's nothing. It's just click, click, click, click, click. That was it. The battery was completely dead. It was dead. The car was useless. So I had to get my brother and say, "Hey, can you take me down to the automotive store and get a new battery and put it in?" So I did that. You know, I got it going. Another time I got that car and I realized I was completely out of gas. I don't know what I was thinking. I just spaced and ran out of gas and pulled off the side of the road there. And then ran out of gas on the road. And you're on the side of the road. You get a lift with somebody, and got me a little gas can, put gas in, and got going again. I was thinking about our life in Christ. This is a little weird, but I was thinking about we're dead in trespasses. We're useless. We're useless in all of life before God. Then he comes into us. He saves us. He fills us with the power of the Holy Spirit, and we must be powered daily like that gas in the car, and we have to follow the laws of the land. Otherwise, we're getting too many tickets, and license can be revoked. God gives us a sense of causing us to overcome sinful habits and practices. He just begins to take away the desires. And now we're able to navigate life in his glory and honor and praise, which is very exciting for the believer as you've come to Christ. And now you're alive in Christ and you're motivated by the Holy Spirit and the Word of God and following Jesus. He is truly the way, the truth, and the life. No man comes to the Father except through him. Amen. You know, the Bible says in justification, Jesus Christ imputed his righteousness to our account for salvation. In sanctification, Jesus Christ imparts his righteousness for our daily living. God teaches us how to do right. I know when I, before Christ, I just habitually sinned. I didn't think it was that bad, to be honest with you. I wasn't a drug addict. I wasn't a drug pusher. I wasn't one who was beating up people and hurting people and all these different things. I was just enjoying life probably a little too much and just living immorally, you know, and party-hardy kind of guy at the fraternity at USC, University of Southern California. I was a Trojan. But I really didn't think I was that bad of a person until I began to realize how empty I was inside my heart, my soul. And then, of course, there is conviction. You always feel conviction of the wrong things you're doing in life. And then as I met Christians that began to share with me the gospel message and how God wants to save me and that I am doing many things wrong, and God has a plan for my life and a purpose for my life. Didn't know what it was at the time. Then you give your heart to Christ, and all of a sudden you're born again of the Holy Spirit. You have a new life in Christ. It's no longer you who live, but Christ lives in you. And he gives you the power to overcome those sinful habits. I mean, I'm talking habits that you always practice. Not only does he give you the power to overcome them, but he also gives you the sense that you don't want them any longer in your life because you know they're destroying your life. They're tearing you down. They're distracting you away from the life that's found in Christ and the love of God and the fulfillment that's found in God. So it's very important. Warren Wiersbe writes the following, great Bible teacher. He says, Paul made a transition from discussing sins, that is Romans 1 to 5, to discussing sin. Interesting. From the actions to the principle, from the fruit to the root. Jesus Christ not only died for our sins, but he also died unto sin, and we died with him. Perhaps this chart will explain the contrast better. Romans 3 to 5, we have the substitution. Jesus, he died for me. Jesus died for you. In Romans 6 to 8, we have identification. I died with him. It's no longer I who live, but Christ who lives in me. We don't live for self, we live for him. Substitution, he died for me. Identification, I died with him. He died for my sins. He died in Romans 3 to 5, he died for my sins. In Romans 6 to 8, he died unto sin. And then in Romans 3 to chapters 3 to 5, he paid sin's penalty. In chapters 6 to 8, he broke sin's power. Sometimes I used to think before I was a Christian, I go, I can become a Christian. I'll just be a hypocrite. I just know it. I can't change my life. I am who I am, you know. And I hear people say that even today. And you share Christ with them. Well, I don't want to be a hypocrite in the church. You know, I go to that church is going to fall down. No, my dear friend, you're enslaved to sin. And you need someone who has the keys to set you free from that sinful chain that's got you hoodwinked and locked in and deceived and makes you habitually sin and go against God's ways. He's got the key that'll set you free. You'll be unshackled, if you don't mind me saying. Unshackled from the slavery of sin, and you'll be shackled to Christ, which is the life that is beautiful, abundant, and everlasting. And it's a good shackle. It's not a shackle that you're chained. It's a shackle that I love Jesus. It's like wearing a brace that says, I love Jesus. I want to follow him all the days of my life, all the way to heaven. Lord, take care of me. Amen. When we look at the word justification, it is righteousness imputed. The righteousness of Christ has been imputed to us. As he died on that cross, he took our sins upon himself. He lived the righteous life, and that righteous life, being the Son of God, he's now imputed to us. We're now found in the righteousness of Christ. Thus, we can go to heaven. What is sanctification? Sanctification is righteousness imparted. Righteousness imputed, justification is put to my account. Sanctification, righteousness imparted, is made a part of my life. You want to do the right things in life because you want to love God. You want to reciprocate back to God. And he gives you the power to reciprocate. It's all his gift, his workings within us. He died for us. It's the gift of salvation, Jesus. He gives us the gift of the Holy Spirit. Peter even said on the day of Pentecost, receive the gift of the Holy Spirit. Let him come into your life and change your life. Amen. So what I'd like to talk to you about is this. We're saved by his death and saved by his life. In other words, Jesus died and he rose again. We die, we're dead in trespasses and sins. Now he resurrects us by the power of the blood, by the power of his life, by the power of the Holy Spirit. We now live for him. We have a brand new life, a life that is an overcoming life, a life that is the best life that you can possibly have. I want to talk to you about three keys to freedom here in Romans chapter 6. I entitled it To Be Set Free. So these three keys to freedom are as follows. Freedom key number one is be free from the slavery of sin and death, verses 1 to 7. Be free from the slavery of sin and death. Verses 1 to 7. Freedom key number 2. Be alive in Jesus Christ. Verses 8 to 13. Be alive, my friends. Enjoy the Lord. Freedom key number 3 is be free forever and ever and ever. Verses 15 to 23. Let's start with freedom key number 1. Be free from the slavery of sin and death. Verses 1 to 7. Verse 1. Let's begin our reading. What shall we say then? Shall we continue in sin that grace may abound? Certainly not. How should we, who died to sin, live any longer in it? Or do you not know that as many as of us as were baptized into Christ, Jesus, were baptized into his death? Therefore, we were buried with him through baptism into death, that just as Christ was raised from the dead by the glory of the Father, even so we also should walk in the newness of life. See the process of sanctification coming forth. For if we have been united together in the likeness of his death, certainly we also shall be in the likeness of his resurrection. knowing this, that our old man was crucified with him, that the body of sin might be done away with, and that we should no longer be slaves of sin. For he who has died has been freed from sin. Let's break this down, these first seven verses, and understand what freedom key number one is all about, to be free from the slavery of sin and death. Paul says this in verse 1, what shall we say then? Shall we continue in sin that grace may abound? The word continue there is epimeno in the Greek language, which means to continue or to have a habitual persistence to live a sinful lifestyle. Let me read that one more time. A habitual persistence to live a sinful lifestyle. Paul is destroying this kind of ungodly philosophy, which says, since we are saved by grace, we can live a sinful lifestyle, and this will make grace abound, thus bringing more glory to God. That would be a false statement, a false way of life, not understanding the working of God in, by the Holy Spirit in the believer's heart, mind, soul, and strength. What should we say then? Shall we continue in sin that grace may abound? Certainly not. How should we who died to sin live any longer in it? In other words, as a born-again Christian, there's going to be proof to your salvation, proof to that prayer of salvation, that sinner's prayer that you said. Your life will start changing. Now, when I first got saved, I wasn't sure what I was to do as a Christian. I wasn't sure how to look or what to say or how to act. I just had no clue because I didn't grow up in a church, a Christian home. My mom got saved first, but we kind of blew her off as young adults, my brother and I, and I have two older sisters, and my mom's into something new. She's going to find something there. I don't know what it is. She's got a little religion going on, but nobody paid any attention. We didn't want to go to church with her. We just wanted to stay home and watch football, baseball, basketball, whatever sports were on the television on every Sunday. She'd go to church. And we just thought it was nice for mom because, you know, she finds peace in it and enjoyment, so be it. But we didn't know Christ. We didn't have a church upbringing. Didn't go to church hardly. I think I went about three times when I got in trouble one time and thrown in jail for doing something really stupid. And so I went to church a couple times with her to get my way out of it. But never really committed my heart to Christ or did anything like that. And then you get truly saved. I got truly saved at the age of 21 years old. And then things really began to change. That desire for sinful practices and all kinds of immoralities were stopped. The desire just wasn't there any longer. Your desire is to love God with all your heart, your mind, your soul, your strength, to love your neighbors, yourself. It's a change of life, truly. The term certainly not that we read in verse 2, should I continue in sin, the grace may abound? Certainly not. Or literally, may it never be, you could say, is a better translation, may it never be. This is one of the strongest repudiations made in Greek language context. New Testament, of course, written in Greek. Old Testament written in Hebrew and some Aramaic. The next question is, how shall we who died to sin live any longer in it? Let me repeat that now. How shall we who died to sin live any longer in it? One Bible commentator writes the following. He says this, the old man, the old self, is the regenerate person. He is not part righteous and part sinful, but totally sinful without the slightest potential within himself for becoming righteous and pleasing to God. The new man, on the other hand, is the regenerate person, meaning you're born again of the Holy Spirit. He is made pleasing to God through Jesus Christ, and his new nature is entirely godly and righteous. He is not yet perfected or glorified, but he's already spiritually alive, and holiness is at work in him. We're filled with the, remember this, folks, we are born again of the Holy Spirit. He comes into our hearts. He speaks to us and changes us, convicts us, shapes us, molds us by the power of Christ. The new man will continue to grow in that holiness, no matter how slowly or falteringly, because by its very nature, life grows. Teacher Dr. Donald Gray Barnhouse writes also the following, holiness starts where justification finishes. And if holiness does not start, we have the right to suspect that justification never started either. A born-again Christian, their life will change. They'll want to know Jesus Christ. They'll want to read the Bible. They'll want to go to church. If you're not doing that, what's wrong with you? you're forsaking the assembling of the fellowship of the saints. You're not supposed to do that. You're supposed to be in church, growing in your faith. Now, if you're ill or disabled, we understand. But regular born-again believers are to be in church, in fellowship, being used of the Lord in ministry of some sort. That is the Christian life. We must have a life that is following what God says, not what my flesh wants. Our flesh wants to grow comfortable, wants to be cuddled, wants the easy life. The greatest life you could ever live is living for Jesus Christ. Going to church, being in the Word of God, being in prayer, praying for those who are not saved and ministering to their hearts with the Word of God so they can come to salvation. That's the Christian life. Now, we're not saved by works. We got that. But you know what? Sanctification drives us to a place where we're to be living for the Lord and serving the Lord with all our hearts. He then says in verse 3, "Or do you not know that as many of us were baptized into Christ Jesus, were baptized into his death?" Well, we have water baptism, which identifies us with the death and resurrection of Christ. You get water baptized. But what he's talking about here is you're immersed in Christ Jesus. You're in fellowship with him. You're in that place into his death. In other words, you also die with him. As he died on that cross, we die. Our old nature dies. When I remember this, the old sinful nature needs to die. Let a man deny himself, take up the cross, and follow me daily. Why is he saying that? Deny yourself, forget the flesh, take up the cross, instrument of death, and follow me daily. Put that old sinful nature out of business. Don't let it crawl back out of the grave, out of the tomb, and come jumping back on you. Live for the Lord, serve the Lord, honor the Lord, and he will bless you. Amen. That says in verse 4, "Therefore we were buried with him through baptism into death, that just as Christ was raised from the dead by the glory of the Father, even so we also should walk in newness of life." Isn't it cool to know that you're a brand new person? The Bible says you're now a new creation in God. Old things have passed away. All things have become new. So exciting. You're a new creation in God. "Though your sins were scarlet, I'll make you as white as snow." You're on a clean slate with the Lord. And you'll always be on a clean slate with the Lord. What hinders the blessings of God flowing in our lives is that if we end up practicing sinful practices, that breaks our fellowship. Sin separates us from God. So what we do, you can have a sinful thought. It can enter your mind. Just don't put it into practice. You dismiss it. Get rid of it. Say, "Lord, I'm sorry I thought that. My old sin nature is trying to get after me." You want to put it out of business. Amen. He then says, we walk in the newness of life, from death to life. "For if we have been united together in the likeness of his death, certainly we also shall be in the likeness of his resurrection, knowing this, that our old man was crucified with him, that the body of sin might be done away with, that we should no longer be slaves of sin, for he who has died has been freed from sin." In other words, if you make a decision in your life, "I don't want to live for sin anymore, I've come to Christ, he's my Savior, I want to follow him," that is truly the right decision anyone can make, that's the born-again decision, then your life will begin to change day by day. Those sins that you practice, no desire will take place. But some of you say, "Well, I'm an alcoholic, I was born an alcoholic, my parents were alcoholics." No, that whole alcoholism thing can change radically because Jesus and the power of the Holy Spirit is now abiding and living in you. "Well, I'm a drug addict." No, you were a drug addict, you're now a born-again Christian. You're going to be an overcomer. God's going to help you through this process of being freed from your drug addiction. I've seen some people, it's right away. Some people, it takes a little longer. But God will set you free and so forth. "Well, I'm a luster." Well, you're a busted luster. You need to change. Okay, how's that? You need to change your life. And God will give you a purity of mind, purity of heart. He does these things because he loves us and cherishes us. He wants us to live for him and to glorify him. Verses 4 to 7, Jesus says we go from death to life. I like what he said in John's Gospel, chapter 12, verse 23 to 26. Jesus answered them, saying, "The hour has come that the Son of Man should be glorified. Most assuredly, I say to you, unless a grain of wheat falls into the ground and dies, it remains alone. But if it dies, it produces much grain. He who loves his life will lose it. He who hates his life in this world, will keep it for eternal life. If anyone serves me, let him follow me. Where I am, there my father, my servant will be also. If anyone serves me, him my Father will, this is very good, my Father will honor. God wants to honor us. He wants to bless us. But we can't have the lust of the eyes, the lust of flesh, and the pride of life in our lives. So all these things are of the world, the Bible declares. And they're not of the Father. We turn from those things. We turn to the Lord. We get into the Word of God. We get into fellowship. We're growing in our faith. Faith comes from hearing, hearing by the Word of God. And we want to do the right things in life. We follow God. We want to do the right things in life. This is what Paul is leading us to. This process, a process, what's called sanctification. It's a lifetime process. Now, we observe three applications for our Christian life. Number one, just as Christ was raised from the dead, we are raised from the deadness of sin. In other words, we are born again. We are dead in trespasses and sins. Now we've been made alive in Christ. We're born again of the Holy Spirit. And we can walk in the newness of life, which is His life. Jesus now becomes our way, our truth, and our life. He wants to give us an abundant life. He wants to give us everlasting life. He wants to reveal the deceptions of this world, of the devil, and of our flesh, and bring truth to us through the Word of God. And that He is the way. We follow His ways. We walk in His footsteps. We are to be loving and compassionate, merciful, and gracious people. Amen. As God is with us. One thing I recognize is that we must bear the fruit of the Spirit. Galatians chapter 5, verse 22 to 25. As born again believers, God's going to start producing this fruit within each and every one of us. We observe spiritual freedom and the fruit of the Spirit. What is the spiritual freedom I'm talking about? First, it's about the fruit of love. To have the agape love of God in your heart. You know that God loves you with that agape love, and you're to love others with the agape love. Listen to me. You don't want to be one person coming to church acting one way, and then when you're home, you're at home, you're a real stinker. Whether you be a dad or a mom or you be children, we need to be that same loving, praise the Lord person in the church as we are at home. We need to be the same one at home as we are in the church. There should be no differences. In fact, actually, in the home, we should work at it harder. We don't want to be a hypocrite before our children. Do the right thing. I put here, we observe spiritual freedom through love. We observe sinful slavery through hate. I'm going to give you the opposite terminology of what the fruit of the Spirit is and what a slave to sin is. God produces love within us. The world and our flesh produces hate. God produces joy within us. The world makes us a slave to anger. We're always angry. We're always angry with something or someone. We're always angry. Spiritual freedom and the fruit of the Spirit brings us peace, whereas sinful slavery makes us a brawler or brings war. Spiritual freedom brings us patience. Sinful slavery brings us being a demanding individual. I want it now. It's got to be done now. It's all about me, instead of being patient and loving. Spiritual freedom brings us kindness. Sinful slavery brings us rudeness. Always saying rude things, cruel things, demeaning things to one another, critical things all the time, instead of being the one who's encouraging and edifying. So vitally important that we recognize we get rid of those old sinful habits that we're enslaved to, and now we are alive in Christ, producing the fruit of the Holy Spirit. Fruit should always be delicious. Amen. It looks good, it's ripe, it's ready, it's full of juice and everything, and you can't wait to bite into that apple or tear apart that orange and dig in. Whatever it might be, that fruit might be, you just love it and it's going to be great. That's the way we need to be as believers in Christ. And then we have the spiritual freedom is also found in goodness, being good. And the opposite of goodness is to do bad or to be evil. So we want to always be doing good for one another. I want to find out what I can give to you and to help you with instead of what I can take from you and be selfish about. Then also spiritual freedom here in the fruit of the Spirit in Galatians 5, 22 to 25, we have faithfulness. Faithfulness instead of being irresponsible. Irresponsible. We want to be faithful people. People can depend on us. My wife can depend on me. Your husband can depend on his wife. Your kids depend on you. You're faithful. Faithful to God. Faithful to one another. Another aspect of the spiritual freedom of the fruit of the Spirit is gentleness. Gentleness, not harshness. Some people are just harsh with one another. Just always got to speak harsh. No, don't speak harshly. Don't act harshly. Don't give the stink eye all the time. Don't be a controlling, demanding person. Be a person that represents Christ. Be compassionate and loving and merciful and gracious. Amen. Bring forth that gentleness. Be a gentle person. You've heard the term gentleman. It's quite a term. Be a gentleman. Be a gentlewoman. And then finally, there's self-control as compared to being out of control. Self-control. Well, I just couldn't control myself. You have the power of the Holy Spirit. You have the name of Jesus Christ as his authority. You have the work of God within you. You have self-control. Amen.
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3: If your afternoon commute takes you to the west side on the freeways, give yourself extra time. There have been 4 accidents that left the Moanalua backed up to the gardens, and the H1 is backed up to the airport viaduct. You'll stay in slow H1 traffic from Halawa to the split. On the west side, it's extra slow today on Kalailoa Boulevard northbound from Komohana Street up to Kapolei Parkway. No incidents to the windward side or going east to Hawaii Kai. The H1 lets up at Punahou.
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13: His mother named him Jabez, saying, "I gave birth in pain."
8: But Jabez cried out to the God of Israel, "Oh, that you would bless me and enlarge my territory. Let your hand be with me and keep me from harm so that I will be free from pain." And God granted him his request. Oh, Jabez said this, "I don't want to be identified with pain. I want to be identified with the hand of God on my life. I want when people see me, Lord, that they'll say, there's Jabez, the hand of God is on his life."
13: You may remember that passage from the best-selling book, The Prayer of Jabez, from a few years back. Aloha, and welcome to Words of New Hope with Dr. Wayne Cordero of New Hope West in Eugene, Oregon. We all go through seasons of pain, and we cry out to God to deliver us from it. But is he even listening at all? Well, here's Pastor Wayne with the conclusion of the message, The Gift of Pain.
8: God must have thought pain was such an important subject that he's about to dedicate a whole book to this one subject. Let me tell you about Job. Job was a righteous man. No, not a sinner. Righteous man. But let me tell you, in 1 week, his kids get killed. His son-in-law and daughters-in-law get killed. His grandkids get killed. All of his legacy is wiped out in 1 week. Later on in the week, if that wasn't enough, he goes bankrupt. All of his money's gone. From a hero to a zero in 7 days. And then he breaks out in boils. His health goes south. I mean, that's worse than a bad hair day. He's just having trouble after trouble. The only one that's left is his wife. In the midst of all of this, he's sitting there with all of these boils. And he's saying, "Oh my, what am I going to do?" How did he respond? I'll tell you how he responds. He responds with worship. You say, "What?" Yeah. You see, and you can write that in your notes, when you go through the midst of pain, respond with worship. You say, well, wait a minute, Wayne, why that? Well, let's read what it says here in Job. Job 1, verses 20 to 22, it'll come up on the screen. Would you read it out loud? Go. "Then Job tore his clothes. Then he fell to the ground and through all of this, Job did not sin, nor did he blame." Oh, this is so important. See, when pain hits, you got to fight like crazy the urge to blame God. Because we want to blame somebody. We want to attack somebody. It's just a natural reaction. But instead it said, Job tore his clothes, fell on his face, and worshiped God. Why? Because he knew that he had to establish the lordship of God, regardless of the circumstances. See, that's a given. I've got to make sure that God stays on the throne, and I don't throw him off

rejoice in unsparing pain that I have not denied the words of the Holy One. It was like a point of victory for Job. He said, yes, I'm not denied the words of the Holy One. I'm not going to do it. Now, you're going to have some naysayers along the way. I mean, you got to check out his wife. She's like, she's a pill. She comes to Job, says, Job, are you still holding fast to your integrity? I mean, your belief in God, your faith stuff? He says, big wow. Why don't you just curse God and die? Nice wife. You know, thanks, honey. I really need encouragement like that once in a while. Appreciate that. Appreciate you so much. She's saying, you know, if God gives us blessings, we'll praise him. But if it's inconvenience, that's it. Just swear at him and die. Just go right ahead. What? Job responds and says, you foolish woman. You speak crazy. Shall we accept just good from God and not accept adversity? And with all of this, Job refused to sin with his lips. He said to his wife, what kind of faith do you want? Good times faith? When God gives you blessings, you praise him. But when something of inconvenience comes, you swear at him? Is that the kind of faith you want us to have? God, give me blessings, bless, I love you. Blessing, bless, I love you. What? And then swear at him and die? It's like, I don't think so, honey. And he refused to blame God. And I thought, wow. See, he establishes one of his premises that God is love, regardless. And then we come to, this is one of my favorite scriptures in all of the Bible, and it'll come up in Job 13. He says, and it takes a lot of guts to say this, but he said, though he slay me, yet will I trust him. Can you come to that? Though he slay me, yet will I trust him. Oh, I read that and I thought, wow, Job, you're a better man than I. Amazing. And he's teaching us how to respond in the midst of pain. He knew that he was Lord. He knew that he was love. And he said, I know my Redeemer lives. Listen carefully. Suffering will change you, but not necessarily for the better. You have to choose that. And so he chose worship because worship protected him from the toxins of pain and hate to destroy his countenance. And then another thing he teaches us is, would you write it in your notes, number two there, process the pain God's way. Process the pain God's way. Because, you see, when there's pain, you can let the devil have it, or you can let God have it. If you let the devil have it, he'll turn it into bitterness and anger. He'll cause you to justify doing stupid stuff in retaliation. Or you put it before God, and he'll give you the strength, because the Bible says he gives grace to the afflicted. Grace is only available when you say, God, I need you to deal with this. Because in my own flesh, I want to do this. It's like you're going down the street and someone, you know, maybe you make a little wrong turn or something, and someone just beeps their horn, sticks their hand out the window and shows you their IQ upward. And you want to do the same. Oh, man, do I want to do that sometime. I can't because I have a Christian bumper sticker on my car and can't, but... But we want to retaliate, don't we? Or we can say, oh, I bet he's having a bad hair day. I bet somebody yelled at him. Something's going wrong. It's all right. And then you drive on. Or the devil can get his fingers involved and cause you to retaliate. It's up to you. There's going to be times that if you let the devil deal with it, it'll destroy your future. But when you let God deal with it, will it take away the pain? No. Even in Hebrews, do you know that Jesus struggled with pain? Let's read the scripture and see what happens. Let's read it together out loud. Go. In the days of his flesh, which means when he walked on the earth, okay? In the days of his flesh, when he cried out to God with what? And tears to the one who was able to save him from death. He cried out with loud cryings and tears. Jesus. You think he was struggling with pain? Yeah. When was the last time you cried out to God with loud cryings and tears? Yeah. See, a lot of times we don't want to do that. It's embarrassing. It's a little shameful. But Jesus did it. And Jesus is saying to us, when you go through pain, because you will, you go before me, not before men. Don't justify or blame.
You can come with loud crying.

0: Pangs and tears, and I'm going to hear you, and I'm going to save you. My grace becomes available at that time. Because, you see, we don't forget that we're Christians. We forget that we're human. And we struggle. And we've got to come before him, and God's grace is made available. I want to encourage us, let's be common visitors to the Garden of Gethsemane, where we can cry out to God. We find Peter saying it this way. So then, he says, let those who suffer according to the will of God keep entrusting themselves to the Lord in doing what is right. Just continue doing good. Let those who suffer according to the what? The will of God. You know, if there's a way to suffer that's according to the will of God, I bet he's suggesting that there probably is a way that we could suffer that's not according to the will of God. This brings grief without end. This brings grace without end. So we have to make sure that we process our pain God's way. And then finally, and I'm going to move you into my second hero in just a second. But number three, would you write down, when you experience or run into pain, let your faith define the situation. Don't let the situation define your faith. How many people I've seen that have crumbled faith, eroded faith, diluted faith because of that guy that I met at that church? Do you know what he did? Do you know what she said? That's why I don't go to church. Oh, you're letting an event determine your faith. Why don't you let your faith determine the event? Oh, that's what Jabez teaches us. Oh, you'll like this. But what I'm about to say is probably the most important part of this message. So I need you, if you forget everything else, please remember this. Are you ready? Here's the event. Between the event and your response to that event is your interpretation and belief system about that event. If this crumbles, this event will determine your response and your future. If your faith stays strong, your faith determines the event and you become better because of it. For God will work all things together for good to those that love God and are the called according to his purpose. Now, what I'm about to share with you may blow your mind, but here's what science and biology and anatomy teaches us. Did you know that the sensory channels that take pain to your brain is the same pathways that pleasure or happiness takes to your brain? They use the same roads, the same channels, the same vendors. They go to the same restaurants. They use the same cars. Everything's the same. They share it. For example, let's say someone is, say you get a bite, you know, a spider bite or a mosquito bite, and you scratch it. You go, oh, I feel so much better. And you keep scratching it, and you keep scratching it. Before long, it's like, ow, ow, and it's starting to bleed. Well, you know that pleasure and pain use the same cars, Uber or Lyft, I don't know, but they use the same group. Yeah, for example, if you take the bottom of your foot and you scratch it real hard, or you take a feather and you tickle it, it's the same sensories that go to your brain. What's the difference? You define it differently. One is scratch, the other is tickle. You come home from work, you're really tired. Oh, and you say, honey, say to your husband, give me a massage. He goes, okay. And you're like, rawr, rawr, rawr. Ow, ow, ow, ow. And your husband says, oh, okay, sorry, I'll stop. Oh, no, don't you dare stop. You just keep right on going. That hurts so good. Oh, yeah. See, the same channels that deliver or communicate pain is the same ones that do pleasure. You think, wow. You get up in the morning, you're stretching. Oh, ouch, ouch. Ouch! Ah, oh, that felt so good. Yeah, it's the same sensory. It's like God knew that he had to run them together because, you see, we think that if we can remove all pain, we'll be happy. No, pain and happiness run on the same highway. And if we get rid of all pain, you will get rid of happiness. God was so wise to have them use the same highway. So that they're actually together. I thought, oh, you're brilliant, God, because everything's the same. Yes, so when you have an event here and you have your response to it, one says it's bad, the other says it's good. Well, wait a minute. Is it different roadways? No, same roadway. It's just how you defined it. And you know, we're going to see that Job, along with Jabez, lets their faith, their belief, define the event. They don't let the event define their response. And that's why when Peter was with Jesus and he looked at Simon Peter and he said, Simon Bar-Jonah, Satan has demanded permission to sift you like wheat, but I have prayed that your what? That your faith not fail. Not that the event goes away. Not that you be immune. That your faith not fail. If you interpret it correctly, you'll be fine. You interpret it correctly, incorrectly, it'll be pain. Let your faith define the event. Ah, that's it. Yeah. That's exactly what we find in Jabez. Now, Jabez has just two verses, whereas Job has a whole book. But Jabez's two verses are very indicative of how to respond to pain. Now, the word Jabez means pain. See, in those days, like Jacob, when Jacob was born, he was seen struggling with his brother, so they named him Jacob. Jacob means struggling or wrestling. And so they name their kids according to how they're born. I mean, that's a little strange. Esau, when he came out, he had flaming red hair, so they called him Red. That's what Esau means, red. And when Jabez was born, he must have been a big baby. Because mother said to the doctor, when he comes out, don't you slap him. I want to slap him. It's just, he's a painful kid. It's like the Indian brave, you know. His young son says, Daddy, how did you name me? He said, well, it's like you have three other siblings. There's four of you. First thing I see when I come out of the teepee after your mother gives birth. Like what? Well, it's like your brother, Flying Eagle, or your sister, Running Deer, or your other sister, Falling Rain. Why do you ask, pooping dog? So Jabez is like that. How would you like to be named Pain or pooping dog? Pain. You know, hey, Pain, come here. It's time to eat. Pain, sit down. Sit down. Pain. Mom, a little sore. My neck is sore. Oh, I can call you Pain in the Neck. It's just terrible. Well, it must have been such pain for him that he actually prays to God. And we're going to see it. Read it with me. Would you go? His mother named him Jabez, saying, I gave birth in pain. But Jabez cried out to the God of Israel, oh, that you would bless me and enlarge my territory. Let your hand be with me and keep me from harm so that I will be free from pain. And God granted him his request. Oh, Jabez said this, I don't want to be identified with pain. I want to be identified with the hand of God on my life. Do you see that? I don't want to be identified with pain. I want my faith to identify the event, not the event to identify me. I want when people see me, Lord, that they'll say, there's Jabez, the hand of God is on his life. I know Christians that 10 years after a sullen, hurtful event, they're still identified with that event. And Jabez says, no, I want your hand to be on me. And I want that to identify my faith. And it must have honored God so much that he granted him his request. And from that day on, when people looked at Jabez, they said, there is a man of God. God's hand is on him. Wow. You say, well, how can we get that kind of boldness and power? Let me close with this. By coming to the one who bore your pain and sorrow himself. And he knows what it's like. For he says in Hebrews, for you don't have a high priest who cannot sympathize with your weakness, but he's been tempted in every way as we have, and yet without sin. Therefore, we can come boldly to the throne of grace and find grace to help in time of need. If you think about it, when Jesus went to the cross, no one from heaven helped him. He had to carry his own cross to Calvary. And when the soldier went to pound the nail through his hand, there was no angel that stayed the hand of that executioner. And when they mocked him and put a crown of thorns on his head, no angelic host helped him. There was no legion of angels. And when that lance gutted his side, even the Father was silent. And his mother, Mary, looked on. Don't you think that was painful for her? Yet he carried that to the cross, and he said, "By my stripes, you are healed." Wow. But 3 days later, he rose again, because God is love. It doesn't matter what it looks like, God is love. And we get to suffer in a way that will process the pain God's way. God is love. And 3 days later, he's alive. And because he lives, we too shall live. For I know my Redeemer liveth. And listen, your third day is coming too. And because he lives, you too shall live. And God gives us the boldness and the strength and the grace to be his ambassadors on the earth. Your third day will come. And with Job, we can say, "I know that my Redeemer lives." And at the last, he will take his stand on the earth. Trust him. His love will uphold you. I know it will. I know my Redeemer lives.
1: 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Here now are the New Hope Singers with "Hope is Alive."

0: 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Until next time, God bless you as you walk hand in hand with our Lord and Savior, Jesus Christ. Aloha.
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5: The driving time to the west slowly improving after earlier freeway accidents. It's now 32 minutes from the Pali downtown to the H1-H2 split. If you take the Moanalua, it's a minute longer if you take the H1 by the airport. For inbound drivers, there are still backups at the Middle Street merge and then slow H1 traffic to Makiki. From there, it's clear to Hawaii Kai. Windward traffic is good going over on the Pali, the Likelike, and the H3, and it's clear to going north from the roundabout to Turtle Bay.
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16: Morning. So for those of you who are guests, my name is Scott. I'm the lead pastor here, and I'm delighted you're with us. It's good to be back here after having been gone out at Bellows last Sunday. Did you hear about our Ohana camp? It was intense. Some of you are still working on it. Intense. And it rained a little bit on us. So it's good to be in here and to be dry. Now we just need the air conditioners back and everything will be great. So thank you very much for bearing with us in this construction phase. We are excited about things that are happening. Now earlier this month, my wife Fiona and I celebrated our 11th anniversary. Woohoo! That's right. We're young. We got married when we were 12. They say marriage is like a deck of cards. To get started, you just need two hearts and a diamond. But after a while, you're looking for a club and a spade. I joke, of course, because marriage is a wonderful thing. It's a wonderful gift, but it's a journey, and there are sometimes you go through some valleys and some difficult times. It's got its ups and downs for sure. This year was special for our anniversary because we got to spend it actually celebrating the wedding of some friends of ours. We got to be there and, you know, have a fully catered meal that we didn't pay for. It was awesome. Special ceremony. We got to watch these friends promise to be partners together for life, you know, to take the vows of marriage for richer, for poorer, for better, for worse, to honor each other, love each other, respect each other, care for each other their entire earthly lives. That's a pretty big promise when you think about it, right? I mean, that's a big deal. It's a big deal, and it requires two people to make that commitment. I don't feel like normally you'd have to specify that, but apparently you do these days. Because there's a new movement called self-marriage. Anybody heard about this? Apparently this is a thing. It's called sologamy. I wish I was making this stuff up. Just a few months ago, it's really happening all over the world. A few months ago, there was a lady in Italy named Laura Messi, who she was a 40-year-old fitness trainer. She held a very elaborate self-marriage wedding ceremony. She had told herself if she was not married by the time she was 40, then she hadn't found a soulmate. She was just going to marry herself. And she did. That date came and went, and she had a ceremony complete with the white dress. She had bridesmaids, a big cake. As far as the Italian newspaper knew, she's the first woman to say yes to the dress and to herself at the same time. But this isn't just in Italy. This actually is happening all over the world. You can go to a website called imarriedme.com, which is an American website. You don't have to go there right now. But there you can order self-marriage kits, which come with ceremony instructions, self-wedding vows, and daily affirmation cards. So every day you can tell yourself about yourself and encourage yourself. That's a little bit comical because it feels like marriage by definition requires two people. I mean, God created, he invented it in Genesis. Go all the way back. Why did God even put man and woman together? He said it was not good for man or woman to be alone. And yet this self-marriage movement is trying to make it all about the self, but marriage is not about the self. Marriage is not about fulfilling yourself. Marriage is not about making yourself happy. Marriage is actually about giving yourself to another person. So by definition, that's not something you can do on your own. It's about husbands and wives giving 100% of themselves to each other. Marriage requires a partner. Now, over the last few weeks, we've been talking about what it means when the Bible says that we have been partnered together with Christ. You might be wondering, what does marriage have to do with this? Well, it's part of our 38 Wonders in One Moment series that we've been in for a while, where we're looking at all the things that are true of us the moment we believe in Christ. One of the things that happens is that we are partnered together with him. We are united with Christ. And we've talked about some of the implications of that. What does that mean? Well, it means we go through life together. It means we serve together. It means we suffer together. It means we pray together. We become partners with Christ for all eternity. And another implication of that, one more way in which we become partners with Christ, is that the moment I believe, God makes me Christ's partner in marriage. Now, that might sound a little bit strange. You are married to Jesus. But I hope you'll hang with me this morning. I hope you give me a chance to explain this concept and why it's valuable for us to understand and what we should do in light of this metaphor that the New Testament uses. So our key text for this morning is 2 Corinthians chapter 11, verse 2. If you have a Bible on your phone or hard copy, I invite you to turn there. Now, 2 Corinthians is a letter that Paul wrote to the Corinthian church. This church was being tempted to kind of turn away from Jesus, to abandon their faith, and to follow other teachings, follow other Christs, other gods, and to abandon their faith. These people that were trying to trick the Corinthians, to get them to leave that behind, were saying all this nasty stuff about the Apostle Paul. So Paul writes near the end of his letter to them in 2 Corinthians 11:2, he says this: I am jealous for you with a godly jealousy. I promised you to one husband, to Christ, so that I might present you as a pure virgin to him. Now imagine you're a dude in first century Corinth. And you get a letter from Paul that tells you, well, you remember, right? Remember, I've proposed you in marriage to Jesus. I'm like, no, Paul, I don't really remember that. I'm married to Jesus. And Paul, wait, you're wanting to present me a pure virgin to Jesus? What? You might have some weird feelings about that back then. You might have some weird feelings about that idea right now. What do you mean, Paul? I mean, you might remember putting your faith alone in Christ for salvation, but you don't remember anything about a unity candle, right? There was no vows that you could remember exchanging with Christ. So what is Paul talking about? Throughout the New Testament, the people of God are referred to as the bride of Christ. Now, this imagery of marriage is symbolic of the relationship that Christ has with the church, with his people. Ephesians 5 tells us that Jesus is a groom who has lovingly and sacrificially given his life so that he could be with his bride, his church, forever. Now that marriage language, it's meant to paint a picture of the union that Jesus has with his followers, of the intimacy and the closeness we have. But believe me, I get it. That language is a little bit awkward. It is for me. And I think it's awkward for most guys. I totally get it. I hope you know this. Like, hey, I'm going to talk about you being married to Jesus today, but I hope you understand, like, I get that that sounds weird. Like, I do not like the worship songs where Jesus is my boyfriend. Like, I'm not a fan of those. I remember it was about a decade ago. I was on staff at an intern at a church, and two of our worship leaders were discussing whether or not it was appropriate to sing this one particular worship song that had the lyrics, Jesus, I am so in love with you. And so I happened to walk by. They're like, hey, you, millennial punk, come here. What do you think about this? Good to sing that or not? I was like, man, no. They said, why? So, well, let me say it this way, guys. I love you guys. I am not in love with you guys. Right? There's a difference, right? Can I get an amen? Okay, there's a few people here. Like, it's just, there's a difference. I'm in love with my wife. I'm not in love with the rest of you. But I love you, and I love being your pastor. I love being at this church, but there's a difference there. So it's a little bit strange, and I don't like when those lines are blurred between even me and Jesus. It's just, it's strange. It's awkward. Being told that we're partners with Christ in a spiritual marriage of sorts is just unusual for us to think about. Now, it may be helpful to realize Jesus isn't married to you particularly, like singular, but he's married to you, the church, of which you're a very important part. So yes, there still is a sense in which you are married to Jesus, but it's not individual, it's corporate. I don't know if that makes it any less weird for you, but I'm trying. And I would just say this too. If it does seem strange, let's just try and push past that. Push past the strange feelings that might be associated with marriage to Jesus, because it is a metaphor, and it's a very rich metaphor. The Bible even says that marriage, Jesus isn't appropriating this human marriage and going, hey, my relationship is kind of like that with that you humans have with each other. Husband and wife, that's kind of like me in the church. No, Ephesians 5 says it's the opposite. God created marriage between man and woman to be emblematic of the relationship Jesus has with the church. So our human marriages is actually supposed to be something close to his love for his people. But his is the more authentic, the more full, the more real. Jesus chose to marry his bride despite the church's flaws, despite the church's mistakes and missteps, despite our sins and our warts. He loves us. He cares for us. He shed his blood for us. Now, God doesn't love his church because we deserve it. The love of God cannot be earned. It is a free gift of grace. And so the union that Jesus offers to have with a person, this marriage relationship, is a gift that he's come to give us. He's come to rescue us from sin and death and darkness. I mean, if you're into romance, like the story of Jesus in the church, it's like a good old-fashioned princess locked in a tower with fiery dragons saved by a noble and sacrificial prince kind of a story. That's how Jesus has acted, and we were the ones in bondage in the tower, and he came to save us. Okay, so now knowing this background, all right, that there's this imagery that is used throughout the New Testament of the bride of Christ is the church. Let's go back to the text, 2 Corinthians 11:2. Paul says, I am jealous for you with the godly jealousy. I promised you to one husband, to Christ, so that I might present you as a pure virgin to him. Still got some questions, Paul. Why is he talking about himself? Why is Paul jealous? Why is he referring to himself here as like there's this marriage between the Christ and his church, but what's Paul's role in this? Why is he jealous for him? Why is he presenting the church to Christ? Well, to understand Paul's message, we have to understand a little bit about marriage in the ancient Near East, particularly amongst Jewish cultures and Jewish background for people. So in the times of the Old Testament and in the New Testament, marriage did not begin at the altar when the vows were exchanged. As we consider, that's when a marriage began, but not for Jews. The marriage actually began at the moment of engagement. When a couple was betrothed to be married to one another, legally, they were now husband and wife. Now, it was not common for a woman to be free to marry for love. Her marriage was usually arranged by her father and the bridegroom. Sometimes this even took place when the girl was very young. And the marriage would begin with this betrothal period. This is like a formal contract that they would enter into. This was a time in which slowly they would prepare for the wedding, but they also, the authority that the father had over his daughter was being transferred to the groom. An engagement period usually did not last for less than a year. It could be up to several years even. And during this period, they were legally married. They were husband and they were wife. If you wanted to break this betrothal, it required legal official divorce, just as any other marriage required. If one of them was unfaithful to the other, that was considered under Jewish law to be adultery. The engaged couple was husband and wife, but they did not yet live together. Sex was still remain the gift that would come after the wedding ceremony. So once they did have the wedding vows, or they entered the marriage tent, they would exchange vows, they would receive a blessing. Then the woman would transfer into the tent, or the home of the man. In that time, in this betrothal period, it was the father's job to make sure the bride didn't run off with another man. It was the father's job to make sure that the bride didn't lose her focus on that groom. The father of the bride was there to ensure that, hey, this marriage still stayed strong. This was going to continue. And he also had to make sure that no harm came to her until, again, you know, she passed over to her husband. So with that background, maybe you can understand, okay, Paul, I think I see where you're going with this. Paul here is using that imagery, and he sees himself as the father of the bride. He sees himself as the spiritual parent of the Corinthian believers. Hey, I led you to Christ. I brought you to him. I helped arrange the marriage, the spiritual marriage between you and Jesus. And therefore, he sees it as his responsibility to do everything he could possibly do to keep the Corinthian church faithful to their husband, to keep the Corinthians' affections and focus and attention on Jesus Christ. You see, in the larger scheme of things, the church right now, we are in this betrothal period. We are in this engagement time where, yes, we are, as the church, the bride of Christ, but we don't yet live with him. That's still coming in the future. Right now, we have this engagement period of separation. That's the church age that we are in now, and we are waiting for Jesus' return. We're waiting for him to come and pick us up when he and his bride, his people, you and me, will get to be with him forever in the new heavens and the new earth. So the Apostle Paul sees it here as his responsibility to protect the church's purity. By that he means, I don't want you running off with some other false god, some other false Christ, some other false message. I want to do everything I can to keep your attention and focus on Christ. And in some sense, it's every church leader's responsibility to follow Paul in that pursuit, to serve as the protector of the church, to ensure that the church keeps her gaze and her attention on Jesus. Pastors, teachers, we have that responsibility to guard the faith of the church, to make sure everything we do and say is Christ-centric, that takes the eyes on, puts them only on him. And that's no small endeavor. It's not one I take lightly. It's not one Pastor Dennis takes lightly, nor do the deacons and the leaders in this church. It's a pretty serious thing because I am not the Christ. Like, do not look to me. Do not put your hopes in me, a mere human being. Your hope, your attention, your focus, your affection must always be on your husband, your spiritual husband, on Christ. The moment you believe, God made you Christ's partner in marriage. So what? Okay, what does that mean? What are we supposed to do with that? Well, I think it means the same thing for us that it meant for the Corinthians. Paul is saying, Christians, because you have been united with Christ in marriage, you need to understand that your heart is not yours to give away. Your heart is not yours to give away. Your heart does not belong to you anymore. It belongs to your husband. Your heart now belongs to Christ. I mean, imagine the scenario. Imagine a bride who gets married. On their wedding day, she commits to lifelong marriage with her husband. But while on their honeymoon, she starts flirting with the hot guy by the pool. And then when they get back, she keeps texting various men in her lives secretly. She's more excited maybe about spending time with that male work colleague than she is with her husband. Maybe a bride even starts to look to pornography to fill some of her desires and expectations rather than to her husband. Maybe she tells her husband, yeah, I love you, but I love other men too. Why can't I just have both? How would we respond to that? We would go, that ain't right. Like, something's not right here. That's not how a bride acts. That's not how any spouse should act, man or woman. We'd say that's not how you treat somebody you were married to. That's not a marriage. But how do we think in that fictional scenario that the husband would respond? With jealousy. With justified jealousy. He would be jealous because his bride is giving away something that is rightfully his, that belongs to him. She can't do that. She's promised herself and her heart and her body to her husband. She can't be going and giving those things away to others. It's not hers to give away. It's now her husband's. So the husband is jealous for his wife's attention and his wife's affection. Gotta understand, jealousy is not necessarily a bad thing. In our modern English vernacular, we tend to overlap the words jealousy and envy. We tend to use those words synonymously, but they're not the same word. And historically, they have different meanings. To envy is to want something that somebody else has, right? Like, I want Simon's shirt. I envy Simon's shirt. I want that. The Bible is 100% clear on envy. It's a bad idea. It ends terribly. In fact, it's such a bad idea that God put it in his top 10. This was one of the 10 commandments that God gave to the Israelites. He said, "You shall not covet your neighbor's house, his wife, his servant, his ox or donkey, or anything else that belongs to your neighbor." Envy is wrong. Envy is to want something another person has. Gets us in trouble. In contrast, jealousy is the fear that is associated when something we have is going to be taken by somebody else. Like, I might be afraid Simon's going to take my shirt. I am jealous for my shirt. I don't want it to be taken. I like it. Now, although jealousy can apply to our shirts, it could apply to our jobs, it could apply to our homes, our possessions, our reputations, most of the time, jealousy refers to the anxiety that comes over us when we're afraid that the affections of a loved one are going to be lost to a rival. That's when we tend to get the most jealous. We fear that our mates, or perhaps we fear that even our children, are going to be lured away by some other person who, when compared to us, seems much more capable, much more successful, much more attractive. When we feel that we might lose something that is rightfully ours, we become jealous. Now, throughout the Bible, God is described as being jealous for his people. A couple of examples, Deuteronomy chapter 4, Moses warns the entire Israelites right before they go into the promised land. He says, "Be careful not to forget the covenant of the Lord your God that he made with you. Do not make for yourselves an idol in the form of anything the Lord your God has forbidden. For the Lord your God is a consuming fire. He is a jealous God." God is jealous for that which belongs to him. Or consider Exodus 34:14, where Moses commands, "Do not worship any other god, for the Lord, whose very name is jealous, is a jealous God." All five times in the Old Testament that the word jealous is used in the Hebrew, it's referring to God, never once a human being. I wonder if it's because God has a right to everything and we have a right to nothing. God's name is jealous. So it means that God justifiably demands that things that are his remain his. That everything be given to him. That means all praise, all honor, all glory, all faithfulness, all obedience, all love ought to go to him. He is the one deserving of it all. So when God is jealous for his people, jealous for what is his, that's not envy. It's jealousy. He's not taking something that belongs to anybody else. He simply is asking to receive what is already his. That's why your heart is not yours to give away. Your heart belongs to the Son of God. Your heart has already been given to your husband, Christ. This is why God is jealous for you. That's why Paul says, "I'm jealous for you with a godly jealousy." God is jealous for you. Do you realize this? Do you realize that God craves time and attention with you? That God desires your affections. He craves a relationship with you more than any other human being could ever want. He is jealous for your heart. He's jealous for your attention, for your affections, and for your love. Now, he is jealous for you because he loves you. Because the best thing for you is to be in a relationship with him. He's not jealous to give you those things because he's lacking them, or because he needs it to survive, or he feels bad about himself. No, no, no. He is jealous for you because that is what you were created for, was to be in a relationship with him. You might say, "Well, that's nice, Scott. That's nice. I mean, it's fine that God wants my attention. God wants my affections in my heart, but why should I give it to him?" right? We may feel like it's still ours to give away, even though it's not, but we might feel like we are. We say, why should I give it to God? Why should I spend time with him? Should I spend time with him out of obligation? Should I love God out of duty? Is God some cruel master who's demanding things from us? Why should we give God our affection? It's none of those reasons. Because we should offer our hearts to God out of love and out of relationship. The same way a bride who is committed to her husband is going to love him, and a husband who's committed to his bride is going to love her. We are his bride. Why would we not respond to his love with love? He has loved us with an everlasting love. He's loved us despite all of our sins.
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5: The trip going west is getting back to normal, although it's still heavier and slower than usual because of 4 freeway accidents earlier this afternoon. The H1 is still backed up to Radford Drive, and the Wanalua is backed up on Red Hill. You'll move a lot better after Iea Heights Drive. There's an accident in the Halawa area. It's on the ramp from the Wanalua Freeway westbound to Kamehameha Highway westbound. We do have one new accident. It's on the Palikailua bound just after Pauoa Road.
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2: This is Evidence and Answers radio broadcast with our host, Pat Sukaram. 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
3: For the modernist, they thought there was still truth, but it's only scientific truth. They no longer believed in theological truth, ethical truth, metaphysical truth. If you couldn't taste it, touch it, smell it, feel it, or hear it, if you couldn't reduce it to chemistry or physics, it's just faith in some closet somewhere that you could go into. It's just an opinion. Everything was about science. For the postmodernist now, they're saying amen along with the modernist against those other things. But they're also saying you modernists are also problematic. There is no truth at all, including that supposed truth. It's a living, walking, breathing contradiction, right? There is no truth. Is that true? And then they just move on. Because truth is not that which corresponds to reality, a reality in the next world or a reality in this biological world. Truth is reducible to power. It's all about power and privilege. And so the way this new Marxism has been used through the language games, because postmodernism centers on narratives, on discourses, on language, is through taking words that we use in our culture and redefining them, and like the Trojan horse, smuggling into it. So we have DEI, or as I would call it, DIE, diversity, inclusivity, equity. And I call it DIE, not just for cute rhetorical reasons to say that the wages of people bringing in Marxist thought is death, but it's because of the layering of the order of philosophy itself. As a trained philosopher, I think about it from the foundation up. What is real? How do I know what is real? How should I then live based on what I know about reality? And so when we think about D, diversity, sounds like a great term. What they mean by it is you look out there and you identify all the haves and the have-nots, all the victims and the victimizers, all the oppressors and the oppressed groups. Everybody is part of a group identity, identity politics, identity power. And you're either an oppressed or an oppressor, and there is no middle ground. So everybody is part of that. You identify all these group identities, black, white, Asian, Hispanic, male, female, rich, poor, trans, cis, gay, straight. You identify all these groups, and then you move up to I, inclusivity. You include only those groups that are part of the oppressed, part of the victim classes. And you make this virtuous victimology, and you exalt, you platform, you give a moral authoritative voice, you hire them in key places in employment in the corporate world or in the universities. And you exclude all the oppressor classes, the white, male, capitalist, Christian, straight, cisgender, etc., because they're part of the oppressor. And the best they can do is listen, learn, and lament.

0: eyes, so that everybody has equality now. And it's not just redistribution of wealth in terms of economics, like old Marxism. It's race, class, sex, gender, ethnicity, religion, and so forth, with the Bible being the absolute worst of the meta-narratives because it's the ground for saying that there is such a thing as human nature. There is such a thing as the nature of God. Now they're talking about queer theory, an idea without, or an identity without an essence. Not even God has a nature or an essence. They're talking about queer theology, queering Christianity, queering the family in this regard. It is a total ideological revolution, and it has gone through the universities, into the corporate world, into media, including social media, and then into ecclesia. Into the churches, the campus ministries, the seminaries, the Christian academic societies, so that the barbarians are no longer at the gates, they are in the citadel.
1: Yeah. Oh, you left out one important institution, the church.
0: No, that's what I meant when I said the Christian academic societies
1: It
0: and campus
1: infiltrated.
0: ministries infiltrated the whole thing. They're in the sanctuaries right now, and you can hear it from the pulpit.
1: Now, one of the things you mentioned was equity, and it's different from equality. Explain to us the difference. The goal is not equality, it's equity. What's the difference here between biblical justice that seeks equality and the justice here of the woke community that seeks really equity?
0: Yeah, it's equal outcome is what equity is, not equal opportunity, or better yet, equality in that we are created in the image of God. For the biblical worldview, we are equal in Genesis 1:26. We are made in God's image. And that is what provides the ground for our ethic as well. Do unto others as we would have others do unto you. Why? Because Black lives matter, white lives matter, blue lives matter, red lives matter, all lives matter, and they only matter because they're made in God's image. And so this is the ground for Christian ethics. But without that ground, without that hub of the will, it completely rips it out. So we have the Declaration of Independence in the United States that talks about inalienable rights. In virtue of us being created, endowed by our Creator, government can't take away these rights because it doesn't give these rights. Rousseau and other thinkers that were more secular in their outcome, in their vision, they believed, no, these rights come from government. And then we end up getting the UN Declaration of Human Rights, right? And that likewise, the senior architect for that, Charles Malik, he was a Christian philosopher, came from Germany right at that time in the 30s. But he went to Harvard, but he was a Christian and he's got 50 honorary doctorates. But he was the senior architect and talked about how these rights are once again, they are grounded in God. Without God, we do not have a good ground to substantiate morality. Case in point, I was at Princeton lecturing a couple of months ago. That's where one of the famous or infamous moral philosophers, Peter Singer, is at. And Singer has a book called The Unsanctifying of Human Life. Without a sanctifier, there's no such thing as the sanctity of human life. And then he goes on and he has an article called Dearest Pet. And what's that dearest pet about? Well, so long as it's mutually consensual and there's no harm inflicted on the animal, there's no problem with having a romantic date night on Friday night with the pet dog Fido, with the family dog, right? And to think that that's gross is to be guilty, as he says, of a form of discrimination called speciesism. And that is having the human species exalted on a level below animal species, when again, we're all equal. In a world like that, ideas have consequences, bad ones make victims, and good ones transform lives, societies, and entire civilizations. And so I'm calling for a third revolution, a reclaiming of the Christ-centered revolution that shaped the entire Western world and beyond.
1: Now, many parents, feel disconnected from what their children are being taught. I mean, a lot of them will tell me, yeah, my kid went to the university and somebody else came back home. Or now they're seeing it at the high school level. So, Corey, what are some of the warning signs that parents should be aware of here?
0: Blue hair. I mean, quite honestly, even the suicide bombing this past week at a mosque in California, they're now drawing connections, and I'm waiting to see more of the evidence, but trans shooters again. There is a mental disease coming about with these viewpoints. If there is no such thing as natures or essences,

0: no such thing as a human nature, a dog nature, a cat nature, feline, canine, humanity, right? There's no such thing as truth. And all knowledge is considered a social construction of reality. And that includes gender identity. So I can literally self-identify as a 7-foot Asian dragon female on Monday nights. And that might seem crazy until enough people, not just psychopathy, but sociopathologies, come to believe it. And it becomes like the children's book, The Emperor's New Clothes, right? That an entire society has been inundated by this pathology. Who would have thought that we would get to the point where we have a Supreme Court justice coming from one of the top three U.S. universities that can't or won't say what a woman is? I guess she doesn't even know that she's a woman, right? And this was the problem with lesbianism and transgenderism, why there's a disconnect there, because to be a lesbian, you have to be a woman, but we're told we can't even know what a woman is. Mm-hmm. So when I'm speaking on university campuses, recently I've now started wearing body armor, because in the past I could speak, I would have people disagree with me, but now we live in a cultural of assassination, what they're calling an assassination culture today. And some of the first things I look for is when students come up to the microphone and they're not just asking about science or about history or common questions, why does God allow evil and suffering? As soon as they get into the LGBT stuff, I start to look around and start to look for impressions, because I need to be prepared to act. And that's not any kind of ill-gotten prejudice. It's a pattern, and lives depend on it. And so when you talked about coming into high school, it's much earlier than that now too, Pat. My daughter is an elementary education major at Purdue University, which is about 5 minutes away from me. This is where our headquarters are at. And I get her syllabi for all of her courses. I ask her for it because I want to see what's in there. This is at one of the more conservative public universities in the nation. And yet it's where I lost my first PhD in my fifth year because I was told I had too much of a faith perspective. Think about that in an institution that's supposed to be practicing viewpoint diversity. No, it's the death of viewpoint diversity. We talk about diversity of skin color and body parts. That's the diversity that counts now, not the free exchange of ideas, because we're no longer about the pursuit of truth, but about the pursuit of social justice at the universities. That's its new telos and ethos. And so I look at that and I realize it's just like what I put in my book, in my research. They have targeted the colleges of education so that if a girl like my daughter, who doesn't have a father that has 4 graduate degrees, right, and taught comparative religions and philosophy, I was bathed in this stuff as a 7th generation Mormon growing up in Utah, became a skeptic, and then became a Christian in the traditional historical sense, and studied philosophy and comparative religions and then taught it. If she didn't have someone like me, she's going to go off from there and teach, maybe not just in an elementary school, but a Christian elementary school. And guess what she's going to be teaching them? What she learned from her professors. So not even the Christian schools in K through 12 or K through 6 are off limits. You can't hide from this. Everybody has to prepare for it, because now students are coming home, and whether they're learning it from their schools or they're getting it from their media, i.e. their social media, they come home now to mom and dad and grandpa and grandma and say, mom and dad, grandma and grandpa, would you rather have a dead son or a living daughter? You choose. My new pronouns are. And just to keep the relationship alive, the parents now start to go progressive themselves. And this is what's happening in our culture. And suddenly we now have more trans middle school girls than there are middle school girls in existence, if that were possible. I'm exaggerating there, but it's a social contagion that has just rocked the West, from Supreme Court justice to middle school girls.
1: Yes, I keep telling folks in church, all we're teaching our children and our high schoolers are Bible stories. And then we send them in to the university or high school campus, and they're going up against a PhD in biology, or a PhD in philosophy, PhD in history, PhD in literature. It's not a fair fight. And if all, you know, from the start, and if all they know are Bible stories, they're ill-equipped for what they're going to face on the high school and university campus there.
0: Yeah. I mean, most people do not realize that the ratio of liberal to conservative after the 60s and this new revolutionary guard that sort of got stopped, You know, Martin Luther King was talking about, don't judge me on the color of my skin, but on my character. So it didn't quite go farther there. They tried with the sexual revolution. It still didn't go as far as they wanted it to. They realized, Marcuse, one of the great critical theoretical thinkers of this Marxist revolution, he said, the workers of the world are no longer the factory workers that we've taught about in Marxism. It's now the elite. It's the universities. And this long march through the institutions, they began infiltrating the campuses at the highest levels and at the most prestigious schools. And so right in the mid-90s, the ratio of liberal to conservative professor was 2.3 to 1. Fast forward 30 years, those liberals have now been kicked out. The illiberals have come in. When I say liberal, I mean liber, freedom, right? Liberty. Not just homosexuality or pro-choice on abortion. I'm talking about even free speech and free thinking here. This liberal, this political liberal ideology that's been part of the West for hundreds of years, not just Republican, you know, Democrat, conservative, liberal like that. But even those social liberals, something has been happening because Voltaire, who used to say, who was a deist, I may disagree with what you say, but I would defend to the death your right to say it. We now have Stalin who says ideas are more powerful than weapons. We don't allow our enemies to have weapons, so why should we let them have ideas? This is the heart of cancel culture. This is the cancel culture going through the universities. This was all the radicalization that we were seeing on the top universities, the anti-Semitism and so forth happening. This is where it's coming from. It's coming from these professors. And well, what's going on there? I thought they were liberal. I thought they were talking about free speech and viewpoint diversity. No, the atheist Peter Boghossian and I, we were partners in crime together, lecturing at universities. In our last university we lectured at in Utah, on viewpoint diversity, the death of intellectual diversity in the universities, was Utah Valley University, the same university that Charlie Kirk got assassinated for having viewpoint diversity and dialogue. We are now in a culture of assassination because Charlie had to go. He was apparently erasing someone's existence for merely disagreeing with them. The ratio of liberal to conservative now, and the old liberals, the moderates, they're now almost all gone. It's now 12 to 1 for those retiring, 23 to 1 for those who just got tenure and will be in the universities for the next 30 or 40 years, 27 to 1 at the Ivy League schools, and at places like Yale and their humanities and social sciences, most recently, 78 to 1. These are cultural monopolies, ideological monopolies. And when you have monopolies like that, you have an echo chamber, you have viewpoints that if you hold the wrong thing, there are penalties. There are blasphemy laws that you violate and you can lose your reputation, lose your career. That's what's happening. And you can't hide from it by merely sending your kid to a Christian K through 12 school. Everybody has to prepare for this poisonous ideology because it's coming into our churches. It's coming into our closets and all of our middle schoolers. It's coming into our cell phones.
1: Yeah. Well, parents, youth leaders, pastors may be listening to this feeling overwhelmed here. Well, what practical steps can Christian parents and pastors and educators take to counter these ideological influences coming down to us from the media and the education centers of the West?
0: One word, repent. 30 years ago, Mark Knoll wrote the book, The Scandal of the Evangelical Mind, which is to say that there isn't much of an evangelical mind. That has represented Christianity in the West for about the last century. That has not represented Christianity for the first 19 centuries. We excommunicated the life of the mind and held on only to the heart and the hands of Christ. And we were living then with this menace of mindless Christianity, and we need to repent, the Greek word metanoia, or turn on our about face, change of mind. When Jesus was asked by the Sadducees and Pharisees, what is the greatest commandment? He said, love the Lord your God with all your heart, with all your soul, and with all your mind. A lot of Christians today are disobeying Jesus. He said, if you love me, keep my commands. A lot of Christians today need to repent and love God with their hearts, their hands, and their heads. And that means that we need to start getting rid of the cobwebs, that we need to feel some of the lactic acid of working out the brain muscle again and not becoming hyper intellectuals, but we need to start having thoughtful Christianity, reading the Bible regularly, reading Christian theology and Christian philosophy and apologetics, right? Apologetics is the reasoned, thoughtful Christian faith. In 1 Peter 3:15, it says, be prepared to give an answer to everyone who asks you for the reason, for the hope that's in you, and do it with gentleness and respect. There we have the head, the heart, and the hands. And yet it begins with this one sentence that most, even in apologetics, forget. Set apart Christ as Lord in your hearts, and then be prepared. So Ratio Christi is not just the only movement that does this. There are movements like yours, Evidence and Answers, lots of different Christian movements. We just happen to be the only apologetics movement on the campus, the most influential institution shaping civilization. As goes the university, so goes the culture. As goes the U.S. university, so goes the world. I tell people in my book, when I'm getting to the last third of it, you need to be able to show the world that Christianity is not only good, not just for the next life, but for this one. We started the universities, we started the hospitals, we started checks and balances government, free market economics that's liberated half the world from abject poverty. It's not only good, but it's reasonable and it's true. And then I call out, a clarion call to pastors and to parents and parachurches and philanthropists and donors and prayers, all hands on deck. It's the university, stupid. We've got to think about what's happening upstream, but most of us will never go there. But if we want to be able to serve our families, our friends, our colleagues, our flocks, we have to prepare by finding out what does this new ideology teach. I've got to be prepared to help my friends and family with this. And at Ratio Christi, now we have a product line by some of the brightest in the Christian world, taking their 500-page books and drilling it down to 25 pages at the 11th grade reading level in digital and printable form, everything from what about science and scripture, including archaeology? What about the reliability of the historical manuscripts in the Bible? The problem of evil, pain, and suffering, and race, class, sex, gender. And better yet, it's all free if they go onto our website, ratiochristi.org, and give us their email address. They can simply download in PDF form. There's a nominal charge if you want the printable version of the booklets or the digital one to fit on your cell phone, but you get it all for free. So no one can say anymore, I don't have the resources, I don't have the time. You don't need to read the 500-page book by Steve Myers from the Discovery Institute of Intelligent Design Theory, because he has given us his books in 25 pages.
1: Wow. All right, Corey, I guess with a minute left, we talked about a lot of the challenges. You know, what gives you hope for the future of education and the next generation?
0: Yeah, a lot of people think I'm crazy advocating for this third ideological revolution. And I'll start from the universities, but then go downstream. Number one, what is actual entails what is possible. The fact that it has happened, not just once before, but it's happening a second time, means that it can happen and it needs to happen a third time. So I'm advocating a third revolution, a Christian revolution, revival, reformation back into the universities. It's happened. It can happen again. We've seen people like Al Mohler take back a liberal seminary, Southern Baptist Theological Seminary, an entire institution. We've seen philosophers like Alvin Plantinga, starting in the 60s, reclaim a huge beachhead, like a Normandy-sized beachhead, in the discipline of philosophy. And so it can happen at an institutional level, at a discipline level, and an entire region and, you know, global kind of phenomenal level. We just need to have a long game perspective on this, but we also need to be thinking about this from the pastors and from the parents and from donors' perspectives. We need to donate to organizations that are strategic in this. Pastors need to be thinking more about scripture and theology and less about culture and sociology. Enough of this being enamored by skinny jeans and fog machines in church. Parents, yeah, as exhausted as they are coming home from working two jobs, look, we signed up for this. We have kids. And the Bible said, it's us, not the youth pastor, not the village, that's required to raise the kids in the way they should go. That requires us to do a little homework and to find out what this is. And we provide resources for parents in this regard. And for donors to be thinking about this. And then for prayers, everybody can pray. Everybody can pray. When we think about the great revivals in America, from Azusa Street to Yale, and even Wittenberg in the Protestant Reformation, it was Dr. Luther, Professor Luther. Most of these great revivals happen with the young people, the college campuses. And so that's why we need to be thinking about targeting the college campus, because it is upstream. But we also need to defend our own in our churches, in our families, and in our spheres of influence. As goes the university, so goes the culture. As goes the U.S. university, so goes the world. We just need to think about the strategy, but we need to start following Christ again, head, heart, and hands.
1: 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So, Corey, thanks for being with us once again here on Evidence and Answers.
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16: There is a God-ordained position in the church that is very important. This is the position of pastor, elder, bishop. In tonight's message, Pastor Kevin looks at the qualifications of a pastor.
14: It wasn't major radical, but it was anyway. See, it can't just be one person. It can't have that attitude. Not soon angry. The qualified pastor must carefully guard against the spirit of hostility, resentment, and anger. There can't be unforgiveness. There can't be a sharp, quick anger all the time. I didn't realize how hard it was going to be to preach this message. It says, verse 7, for a bishop must be blameless as the steward of God, not self-willed. It's God's church, not the pastors, not the people's. It's God's church. We are laborers together with God. He purchased the church with his own blood. Stewards of God, not self-willed, not soon angry, not given to wine. That is another thing that has been given a lot of different opinions. The wine was most commonly drunk in Paul's day as well as in Old Testament times, was either non-alcoholic or had a very low alcohol content. Fermented juice was mixed with water as much as 8 to 10 parts water to 1 part wine to lessen the power of the intoxicant. What basically happened was they didn't have refrigeration, so when they had boiled the grapes down and they had it preserved, they'd mix water with it so they could have something to drink. And a small amount of fermentation that would be in there would be a disinfectant. It wasn't an intoxicating beverage. It wasn't something that they drank to get drunk. That was referred to as strong drink. That's why it almost just makes me so upset when people almost so casually think that Jesus turned the water into alcohol. As if to say, well, you know, Jesus did turn the water into wine, that Jesus got everybody drunk at a wedding. I mean, that's really disrespectful to what Jesus was all about. Like Jesus, so he turned the water into wine so a bunch of people could get drunk at a wedding. I mean, seriously, we seriously think that? Jesus turned the water into grape juice. And that's why they said, because the wedding ceremony would go on for a week. It could go on for a long time. So when they said, hey, how come? Normally in a wedding, you have the fresh grape juice, and as the wedding goes on, it starts to spoil. So when you're drinking at the end, it's not as fresh. So they're amazed that as the wedding at Cana, as it went on longer and they ran out of wine, when Jesus turned the water into wine, they said, why, you saved the best for last? You got fresh wine at this stage of the celebration? That's amazing. Because when Jesus turned the water into wine, it was so fresh, there was probably no fermentation at all. So it was clear, crisp wine. It was freshly made by the Lord. They didn't need to go through that picking the grapes and freeze drying them and then adding the water later, and there'd be some from, and it, there would have been no need for disinfecting, because I mean he just made it, it was pure. So well, people take that out of context, and when they talk about drinking wine, that it's okay, where drunkenness is the number one sin as far as the most pressing in the Bible, that the Bible speaks more against drunkenness than any other sin. So people say, well, it's just a sin to get drunk. Well, how are you supposed to draw the determine that line? The Bible says in Proverbs 23, when it ferments, when the grape juice ferments, don't even look at it. Because he's trying to stress the importance of abstaining from alcohol. But when it comes to church leadership, because there was such that fine line back then, the Lord says, don't even partake in it. Don't drink much. Don't even get involved with this. And the Nazarites, when someone took the vow, couldn't even drink any wine, period, or anything from grapes, because they had to abstain from anything that could even possibly resemble someone getting drunk. We don't want to go too much over that, because we've got a lot to cover. So, grape juice, that's what it was, not alcohol. The Bible speaks of alcohol in the Bible. It refers to it as strong drink. Now, there's sometimes it could be wine and it still could be alcohol, but there's times when the Bible will say wine where it is non-alcoholic, and it uses the term wine because the Greek language will use that interchangeably. The wine could be grape juice, it could be strong drink, it can be alcohol, it can also be medicine. So there can be some confusions, but don't be confused. Do not drink alcohol. Now, if you're a church leader, even so much more important to be very careful. No striker. So if you're in MMA, you can only be a grappler. Can't be a striker. That should have been, you should have laughed at that one. I should have those cue cards, you know, laugh. No striker, not given to filthy lucre. And like the Bible says, that you cannot serve God and mammon. You can serve either one or the other. Filthy lucre comes from the Greek word askaros, and basically means shame and filth. It means giving into lucre, money. And so that was happening in Crete. They were seeking after money. I wonder if a lot of the churches, a lot of the pastors, and, you know, I'm not the judge, but if you just take away any possibility for financial gain in the ministry, if they would just have to say, you know what, we want you to continue on carrying on the ministry, but you'll no longer be able to be compensated, you will no longer be able to receive a salary. I wonder how many ministries would fold. When you're called to be a pastor, and I know this because I'm called to be a pastor, I know that I'm called to be a pastor, it wouldn't matter if I get paid or not, I have to do it. That's my calling. Doesn't matter. It's nice to, you know, be able to eat and stuff like that. But no matter what, if I had to work on it, when you're called, you're called. So the real called men had to be put in a position. And the ones that weren't called, because that's what they're all about, is getting gain from the people, they had to be moved on. You cannot be in a ministry if you're concerned about money mainly. We have to be concerned about ministry mainly. And if I starve, if I got to be on the beach, I mean, that never happened to me. I mean, I haven't been starving a long time. Probably need to starve a little bit. But the main thing is ministry. It's got to get done. Just like Paul says, woe is me if I preach not the gospel. We have to go down our whole life ministering till the day we're in the casket. That's someone who's called. You can't go after, can't be sidetracked, can't get involved with things. Have to be very careful. During the infancy of the church, false teachers had entered the pastorate simply to make an easy living. They were in it for the money, not to serve the Lord or his people. The leaders of the church have a right to make a living for themselves and for their families, but financial prosperity ought not to be the reason they're in ministry. And then even being in the ministry, there's opportunities to get sidetracked going after money or sidetracked going after extracurriculars. Then a lover of hospitality. A lover of hospitality, a lover of good men, sober, just, holy, temperate. A pastor, he must be hospitable. He must be a lover of good men, the people that he surrounds himself with. People that can be encouragement, things that influence the pastor, or things that he reads. The word sober, it's not talking about that he's not drunk, but the word sober means sound mind or self-control. He has to have self-control. You know, you've heard about pastors that have fell into sin. The devil is after church leaders. Just, meet, right. An elder should be fair in his treatment of people. You got to treat people fair. The word just, holy. The normal Greek word for holy, hagios, that's not the word that's used here, but another word, hagios, it's used. And it is a word that is often used in the New Testament when referring to God, describing him as far above sinners. In other words, an elder must live a life that is far above reproach. Has to be very careful in everything that he does, a church leader. 1 Corinthians 11:1, Paul said, "Be followers of me, even as I also am of Christ." He's saying, follow me as I follow Christ. And another important thing is, if a pastor or a church leader or someone who is your mentor is not following Christ, you can't continue to follow him. There's been pastors and church leaders that have veered off. You can't follow them just because that was someone that influenced you a lot. We have to follow Christ beyond men. But Paul says, follow me as I follow Christ. And then he continues on and says that you have to be temperate, self-control. Every elder, every church leader must be able to control himself in every area of his life. He must be a good example in being pleasing to the Lord and exercise self-control by not losing his temper, resisting temptation, and by constantly getting right with God when he sins. It is very important for all the church leaders to have a clear conscience so that you can sleep well at night. You don't have to be stressed about things that you're involved with that are wrong. What is the job of an elder? And this closes with this. Holding fast the faithful word. Holding fast the faithful word as he hath been taught, that he may be able by sound doctrine both to exhort and to convince the gainsayers. So he has to know the word of God. He has to study the word of God. The word of God has to be an important part of his life. He has to be able to teach sound doctrine. Sound means health. It has to be, it can't be corrupt. It has to be uncorrupt. The teaching has to be sound doctrine. Doctrine, teaching. And it's important for pastors to be able to teach, apt to teach, to be able to teach the people or those that they're under or that's under them. To exhort a pastor to build up or strengthen God's people in the knowledge of the word of God and to encourage them to be obedient to the word of God. He needs to be able to convince the gainsayers, those that speak against the truth. There's going to be people that speak against the truth. Yesterday, I spoke with someone. I just was actually going to the tire place, but ran into someone. There's some people that are passing out things, and I had one, and so they thought I was passing them out. But so we was talking, and there was a lot of things that the person brought up, and but even in the way you do it, you got to do it in a nice way. We can't be arguing. Some people, yeah, Pastor Kevin was chewing out this older guy, you know. We have to be very careful, but we have to know what to teach them or to bring the points of some things that are brought up to be able to convince, because there's going to be people that speak against the truth. An elder must be able to teach sound doctrine in order that the church will be protected from those that preach heresy. And also to be able to teach these things and encourage people to be able to give an answer. Everyone that asks us the reason of the hope which is in us with meekness and fear. The job of a pastor to equip the people to know how to deal with false doctrines or people that's going to come to your door Are you going to hear things on the radio? Are you going to see things out there? And that's part of some people that don't like. Well, I don't like when the pastor brings up other religions and things that are not. That's his job. He has to bring up those doctrines that are not true, so people can know what's not true and how to deal with it. And you do that by preaching the word of God and how it goes against some of the teaching that's out there. So teaching and preaching, there's a difference between preaching and teaching. And it's not that, well, preaching is just loud teaching. No, that's not it. And a pastor needs to be able to do both. Preaching is the public proclamation of the truth intended to move the will of the hearers to respond. That's why we have an invitation. Teaching is directed more at causing the mind to understand. Preaching involves admonition and exhortation, which involves illumination and explanation. Often the two functions overlap and are indistinguishable. All good preaching has elements of explanation, and all good teaching includes some exhortation. So there can be kind of overlaps there. Okay, now for the concluding remark. Now, we're talking about church leaders and church leadership, and that's the context of this passage. But you know that there's a lot of applications when it comes to church leadership. Not everyone's going to be called to be a pastor, a bishop, an elder in that role of church leadership, or even a deacon. But if you're going to serve the Lord in any capacity in the local church, you are a leader on some level. So when we talk about church leadership, we are talking about anything that's done in the church has to have high standards. It amazes me really a lot when people who want to serve the Lord supposedly will oppose any kind of rule implemented by the pastor. But that same person will go get a job where they have to wear a ridiculous uniform and they won't have any problem at all because that's how they get paid. So we can have such a warped sense. If I'm going to serve the Lord, that is the highest calling that I can ever do or accept. And so why would I want to give God second class? And I've been pastoring for 20th anniversary. I've seen this for years on how God's people volunteer and give God the leftovers of almost everything in their life. Leftover time only. They'll come just kind of haphazard. If they're not going to come, they're not going to call. It's, well, I'm just a volunteer to serve Almighty God. I mean, well, it's an awesome thing to serve God. And if we're going to serve God, look at the qualifications for spiritual leadership. They're very high, very high. I mean, you can look in Timothy and there's some other details. I mean, even for a deacon, they're very high. I mean, for a deacon to have a wife who is a gossiper or speaks against, you know, things going on in the church makes the deacon disqualified. I mean, there's high standards. And we're going to say, I want to serve God. And the pastor says, well, I want you guys to have your haircuts a little bit neat, or I want you to maybe not smoke cigarettes, or maybe want you to wear a dress shirt, or maybe want you to have dress shoes, or maybe want you to have a skirt past your knee, or maybe don't want you to dress like this when we're at choir practice. And people get all freaked out about it. Seriously. That can happen. People can get offended. Oh, why we got to do? Is this legalistic? Is Roberts legalistic when they told me I cannot have a beard? Are they legalistic? I mean, I think Jesus had a beard. I would tell Roberts, you know, Jesus had a beard. No, Jesus had a beard. No. They go, that's great. Jesus couldn't work for us either. That's their company. I got to wear this green shirt with a name badge. And I got to wear certain things. That's the part of the rules. If you can't abide by it, then you can't work for the company. And but yet, for the serving of the Lord, we would say, I hate bringing this up all the time, but it just kind of humors me when I remember talking to a particular person that wanted to get involved. And I said, well, you know, there's some certain things about hair and this and that. He goes, I don't care if I have to shave my head, dye it purple, whatever. It doesn't matter to me. I'll do whatever. It doesn't matter. I said, you dye your hair purple to serve the Lord? He goes, it doesn't matter. Whatever. Whatever I got to do. And I can see how the Lord blessed and used this person. There's going to be high qualifications and standards. And sometimes it could even just be a cultural thing or whatever, but there's reasons for it. It doesn't necessarily, there might be some things it doesn't specifically mention in the Bible, because otherwise the Bible would, it'd be hard to carry it. It'd be, you know, so there's principles and different things. And sometimes you can hash things out and think, well, I don't know if that's right or not, but that's just part. Whenever you're involved with an organization, there's going to be some focuses of things that we just don't want to do this because it's going to cause this problem, and then there's reasons for it. We may not always understand. I don't understand necessarily in a company that I work for why someone cannot have a beard or why it can't be tailored a certain way or whatever. Well, maybe they seen that it was hard to draw the line on what was tailored and what wasn't, so they just did away with it all. You know, so I don't know why Wahinis can only wear one earring and why they cannot wear two. Or maybe two would lead to three. Three would lead to four. So they said just one. Well, that's their rule. But in the church, when churches make rules for leaders, there should not be an offense taken. If there is an offense taken, then that's good, because you're already disqualifying those that you really don't want serving alongside in the church. Because there's some pride or some issues that need to be addressed with first. And that kind of brings it out. So you're going to have a high calling in the church. So why do you think qualifications for being a church leader are so high? I'm going to answer them. Okay, don't answer them. Why do you think the qualifications for being a church leader is so high? Number one, because it's the highest calling. Who could you serve higher than God? What if the president of the United States wanted to hire you and he says, I want you to wear a clown outfit? Huh? A clown outfit? What do you think I am, a clown? If the president of the United States says, no, there's a reason for it, because people are not going to suspect that you're my bodyguard if you're dressed like a clown. And so then if somebody comes and does something that's inappropriate, you are being the clown that you are, you're going to be undetected. Well, who knows what the reason is? And we're going to be paying you $150,000 a year to do this. Bring the clown outfit. And God says, you're going to serve me, the King of Kings and the Lord of Lords, and the blessings you will get far exceed this world. It goes beyond the grave. But there's going to be some things you're going to have to give up. Well, you know what you're going to have to give up? Time. Some people don't want to serve God just because it takes too much time. There's some people that want to join the choir. There's some people that can join the choir, that have the gift of singing. They have that spiritual gift. They're able to do it. Everything matches up, but they just are not willing to give up their time. Put a price tag on that, they would. Some people, I mean, I don't know, maybe not. Maybe not. But there might be some people, and I said that, and I said, Friday, Saturday, Sunday, come to the choir revival. I might have to give up playing checkers with my friend on the beach. Seriously. Sometimes just not having the, or not wanting to give up our time will hinder us from doing some things that we know we want to do and God wants us to do it, but we can't even do it because we don't want to give up that time. It's a high calling. It's a high calling. I know our church has a lot of people that understand that. They give up lots of time. Give up lot, make sacrifices to do things for God. Because we understand that it's a high calling. It's a blessing. It's a privilege. It's an honor. Look at where would I be without the Lord? In hell? Homeless? On the street? Addicted? Where would I be? Would I have five kids and a great wife and a home? What would I be? And he, you know, choir revival. Oh, I want to do that. Ah, but it's Saturday, man. That's the day I go pounders and surf. I don't want to give that up. I mean, I can go every Saturday, but, you know, I don't want to give up even one. I don't know. Probably the guilt trip is not. You don't want to, I'm not going to keep on going on with the guilt trip on this point. Maybe the next point. Why is you think the qualifications of being a church leader are so high? Number two, many people are watching. Testimony is very important. What if Jesus did something questionable? Even if he didn't really drink alcohol, but if you've seen Jesus with a Heineken bottle, what would have happened? If he... I mean, people are watching us. So the qualifications, it's high because there's a lot of people watching. Remember when I think it was one of the basketball players? I forget who his name was. I don't want to say the wrong name, but people say, you know, why do you act like that? Don't you know you're a role model? He says, well, I don't want to be a role model. Well, you already, people are watching you. You have to accept that. Or like that football player, the running back. I don't want to mention his name either.
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18: This is Ed Morrissey of HotAir.com for Town Hall. New York has recently created their version of Canada's assisted suicide regimen, and it has put religious providers squarely in its crosshairs. Several groups have banded together to stop the medical aid in dying legislation as it forces them to participate in suicide. Hochul tried to deny this, claiming that faith-based providers can opt out of the program. Catholic Nuns discovered, however, that the law requires all providers to coordinate assisted suicide in their facilities and to give access to doctors performing it. Starting next month, any healthcare provider who declines to prescribe suicide pills could still have to tell terminally ill patients about their right to kill themselves, help them meet the requirements for obtaining suicide pills, and direct them to a provider willing to prescribe the lethal drugs. The death cult on the left continues to expand its reach and its authoritarianism. We need to stand with the Catholic Sisters, again, and fight for life. I'm Ed Morrissey.
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27: 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I am so glad we're going to spend the hour together. And because I care for you, and I truly do, I just want to tell you our topic this hour is age appropriate, because we're going to talk about SEX. I spelled it on person in case there's a little one in your car. You can have a conversation later. But I want you to stick around, because this is going to be a Christ-centered conversation about that word that I just told you. 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That's the website. The podcast bears the name of the show. Just put in today's date and look for my conversation with Dr. Julie Slattery. It's going to be a great conversation. Okay, now that we've done that, and I just tell you, I've been sitting on this side of a microphone for a long time, and I consider it such a humbling honor and a privilege to proclaim the name of Jesus without blush, embarrassment, or hesitation. But when we come to this topic, this three-lettered word, wow, the church just kind of falls all over itself. It's absolutely amazing. And yet when you stop, and when all else fails, because I love John Adams' statement that facts are stubborn things, here's the facts. God created sex. Wasn't MTV, wasn't some sort of entity out there other than the king himself creates it, note this, in a place of perfection and says, be fruitful and multiply. Tells us later on in his word that the marriage bed is undefiled. It says, rejoice in the bride of your youth. I mean, the list, the Song of Songs, the list goes on and on and on. But we still somehow don't get this right. And somehow this whole conversation gets all bound up in shame and guilt and confusion. And I praise God that he's raised up people who will help us understand God's perspective on this, because that's all that really matters. Oh, listen, this is exactly one of those topics where you do not want the world to teach you theology, because it is perversion as opposed to perfection. And we want to make sure we understand God, the inventor, the creator of sex, and we get his perspective in the first place. So I praise God for someone like Dr. Julie Slattery. She is a clinical psychologist, an author, a speaker. She's the president and co-founder of Authentic Intimacy. So she got a degree from Wheaton, then she got her master's from Biola in psychology, then she got another master's and a doctorate in clinical psychology from Florida Institute of Technology. I knew and loved Julie when she was doing work at Focus on the Family with from 2008 to 2012. And she was not just working there, part of the writing, but she also was co-hosting the broadcast as well. Then in 2012, the Lord called her out of Focus on the Family, where she started Authentic Intimacy. And it is, and there are so few like this, a ministry devoted to reclaiming God's design for sexuality. So then in 2020, she launched another area of the ministry designed to help Christian leaders navigate sexual issues and questions with gospel-centered truth. She's the author of 14 books. She's also the host of the weekly podcast Java with Julie. And the latest book that we're talking about is this. It's very practical, very hands-on, and I'm sure it comes out of the gazillion questions that Julie's been asked over her time that she's been there serving as president and co-founder of Authentic Intimacy. It's called 25 Questions You're Afraid to Ask About Love, Sex, and Intimacy. And yeah, that question you're probably thinking, it's in the book, trust me. So roll up your hands, get your minds ready to think critically and biblically, and let's set our mind on things above as we talk about love, sex, and intimacy. So Julie, I just have to ask you, so what an interesting turn to go from focus on the family to founding authentic intimacy. First of all, kudos to you, because if you wanted to pick an easy ministry, not this one. And if you're going to take up a subject where the church falls all over itself and get so bound up in the do's and the don'ts, more the

0: to the next thing that God put in front of me. And while I was serving at Focus on the Family and even counseling practice before then, just meeting with so many people who had sexual questions and confusion and brokenness, and they felt like they didn't have safe places to go to find answers. And they may have been discipled in a lot of areas in the church, but they weren't discipled in their sexuality. And God just really burdened my heart through a season of seeking Him that, you know, His people were crying out, God, do you hear me? Do you see me in my pain? Can you give me direction? And that, you know, we needed to respond to that and represent the love of Christ and really disciple people in this area of Christian life. And so it really has been a series of just getting up every day, seeking the Lord, saying yes, and just doing our best to follow Him. And we've just had the opportunity to see Him meet people in their pain, which is so beautiful that it's really not our work. It's just saying yes to His work and, and rejoicing at what He does.
1: That's so reflective of your heart, Julie. Astute listeners heard you make reference to the word pain more than once in the answer that you just gave, which raises, I think, a very important and tender question, which is, sex was designed not just for procreation, but for expression, for intimacy, for the reflective nature of God's love for us between the bride and the bridegroom. I mean, the list goes on and on and on. So then why, if we as followers of Christ know that God created this, why does there end up being so much pain in this area?
0: Well, I think in some ways we need to back up and say we're not just talking about sex as an act. We're talking about the fact that God created us as sexual people. And that includes our understanding of what it is to be male and female, our longings, our desires. And one of the reasons that we experience so much pain is because we often replace sex for intimacy. You can live without sex, but you really can't thrive without intimacy. And so that's a big piece of it. And then we can unpack even more just what the enemy does to separate us from God's design for intimacy with Him and intimacy in marriage relationship.
1: I love that. In fact, let me pick up on that issue of intimacy. So if you're taking notes mentally, sex doesn't necessarily equal intimacy. You can live without sex, Julie says, but that need for intimacy, boy, that's a whole different thing. Let's dig deeper into that when we get back. More with Dr. Julie Slattery after this.
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0: 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She's also the host of the very popular podcast, Java with Julie, and the author of multiple books. Her latest is called 25 Questions You're Afraid to Ask About Love, Sex, and Intimacy. And so in those three words, let me go to the last two in particular, because Julie just made a very important statement about sex doesn't necessarily equal intimacy. And again, to repeat, Julie, you can live without sex, but living without intimacy, that's a whole different thing. So it presupposes the Creator's fingerprints in our lives, Julie. Why did God create us for intimacy? And I'm going to guess that primarily that intimacy is with Him. But build on that for me, please.
1: Yeah, absolutely. We have theologians at Moody that can answer this a lot better than I could. But when we really look at our sexuality, we look at, you know, as you mentioned, Genesis chapter 2, in the very beginning of the Bible, we see Adam and Eve created in God's image. We see them naked and unashamed, and we see Moses proclaiming what marriage looks like. A man will leave his father and mother and be united to his wife, and the two will become one flesh. So when we see that in the beginning, if we look throughout all of Scripture, we see references to that one flesh sexual union between a husband and wife spoken metaphorically throughout the Old Testament and the New Testament to represent that we were created for the kind of intimacy that is in covenant with God. And again, we have theologians at Moody that teach about the Old Testament and the New Testament and how God had a covenant with the nation of Israel, and now how God has a covenant through Jesus with His church. And you see bridal and intimacy and sexual language as a metaphor throughout the Scriptures describing that covenant. And so we've got to understand that from the very beginning, God designed male and female. He designed nakedness, vulnerability, marriage, sexuality to be a living picture of the kind of intimacy that He created His people to have with Him. And Janet, I know that's a lot for people to wrap their minds around. If I'm being honest, it probably took me about 5 years to really understand that and the implications of that. But it does help us understand how sex gets so messed up, mm-hmm. how what we're really longing for is not some sexual high or even find somebody that we're sexually compatible with. What we're really longing for is to be in a kind of relationship where we feel known, we feel loved, we feel seen, we have a commitment to faithfulness where that person's never going to leave us. And that's very reflective of who God says that He is with us, that He knows us. Psalm 139 says He knows us intimately. He loves us. And when we are in covenant with Him, He promises that absolutely nothing can separate us from His love in Jesus Christ. And so when we begin to really look at the theology of our sexuality, it helps us then understand why we experience so much connection, even in marriage, and why the enemy is so viciously attacking every aspect of sexuality in our lives, in our culture, and in our communities.
0: So let me, you said something, so many things. Let me go back and pull out this one thread out of what you just wove for us. Excuse me. You talked about the theology of sexuality. You know, there are some people listening. Julie, we're talking to folks from Guam to the Cayman Islands. So big mm-hmm. footprint here where people are going, ooh, you can't put those two words in the same sentence. Wait a minute. You just talked about the references to the bride and intimacy all the way through the Scriptures and the companionship and just that closeness that we feel with God. So how did we get to the point, more importantly, where we thought that somehow our theology was exclusive of sexuality? Is it because we ceded that to the world and we felt that was such a worldly thing that we lost the fact that it started in Genesis?
1: Yeah, I think that's part of it. But again, I also really believe that I don't think this is too strong of language, that there are demonic forces that don't want us to get this. Mm-hmm. Because when we understand it, it's such a powerful, transformative picture of God's love, that it not just changes how we steward our sexuality, it actually changes how we receive who God is. Yeah. And so if we look historically, you know, even in the Old and New Testament, there are always forces in culture that have twisted sexuality. And I also think we need to realize we all have a theology of sexuality. We're just not aware of it. Mm. And so we have some people that have a theology of sexuality that looks a lot more like the world or the culture that says God created sex to make me happy. He created sex to be the fullest expression of what I want and who I am and what I feel myself to be. And some of us have a theology of sexuality that's really legalism. It's rule-based. God created sex and I better not mess it up. Mm-hmm. And if I do mess it up, I don't know if I can ever be truly forgiven. And so we all have a way of integrating God and sexuality, but it's usually not explicit and we don't talk about it. And so we don't bring it to the scripture and really look at the fuller story of what God says about our sexuality and what the gospel says about our sexuality.
2: It's so good. Julie, do you think it's interesting? And I loved what you said, and I concur 100% about the demonic influences here, because I think Satan's game plan is always to take perfection and turn it into perversion. But isn't it interesting that in the garden, when sin comes in, oops, immediately they knew they were naked and they had to cover themselves. And the core question I think so often for us is, ooh, it's their nakedness. No, it isn't. It means that at that moment, their intimacy with God was broken because of sin. That's profound when you think about it.
1: Yeah, it really is. I mean, we began hiding. And, you know, I think in our culture today, because things have become so perverse, if I've heard one person say, we don't use the fig leaves anymore to cover our private parts. We use the fig leaves to cover our face. And that's really what pornography does. It's what the hookup culture does. We don't know how to be seen and known first by God and then in relationship with other people.
2: See, nobody does this like Julie. This is why I'm so thankful we're having this conversation. And if this is an area where you've been struggling, and I'm going to use Julie's word because I think she's very compassionately in tune. If there is pain in your life on this particular topic, then you, A, want to follow Julie very closely and get deeply involved with authentic intimacy, listen to the podcast, read her books, but also take a look at the questions she puts in her latest book, 25 Questions You're Afraid to Ask About Love, Sex, and Intimacy. And we'll get to some of those questions when we get back.
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2: We have the privilege of spending the hour with Dr. Julie Slattery, who is the president and co-founder of Authentic Intimacy. She's the host of Java with Julie. She's written multiple books, and I just praise God that he has raised her up to really speak into this part of our lives, because it's right there at the beginning of the Bible. But boy, because we live in a sin-sick, fallen world whose mailing address is east of Eden, we just don't get this right so often. So in the latest book that Julie has written, she culled together 25 questions, and I guess I'm pretty sure that if Julie wanted to, it would be 25,000 questions, but Moody couldn't publish a book that big, but I bet all those questions are out there. She put together 25 questions you're afraid to ask about love, sex, and intimacy. So it does raise an interesting question, Julie. Out of the plethora of work that you've done for a long period of time on this, how did you cull this down to just 25? And did they come from your speaking, from hearing people, from people who talk to you vis-a-vis the podcast? Why these 25?
1: Yeah, very good question. Actually, this book I rewrote. So the first version of this book was published by Moody in 2015, I believe. And so the questions were even different back then. So I started with compiling the 25 questions originally, just based on, at that point, I was mostly ministering to women, the questions that women were asking, and I would say also the questions underneath the questions that women were asking. Mm-hmm. And so it wasn't that hard to kind of boil it down to hear the things I hear every day. And then I really felt the need to rewrite it because, first of all, the ministry has evolved to not just be a woman's ministry, but kind of an everyone's ministry. And the questions have changed. And in some ways, the way I've approached the answers have changed. And so there's a lot of new questions in this book because I think the pain points and the questions that our culture is kind of pressing on into the church are different today than they even were back in 2015.
2: I find that fascinating, and I bet I'm not the only one thinking this right now. Can you give me a couple of examples of what 10 years forward we'd be asking now that we didn't ask then?
1: I see questions happening now about polyamorous relationships. In other words, you know, people being married to several people or living in, there's a movement of living in sort of pods of people where you exchange sexual partners. That's a growing trend. I think pornography is starting to take on the form of artificial intelligence and sex bots and romantic partners that are based in AI kind of technology. So we're going to have lots of questions about that. I'm sure you're aware of the news that it was maybe a few months ago of somebody actually marrying an artificial intelligence kind of bot. And we're going to see more of that, where you can create your own fantasy, not just sexually, but also romantically and in terms of intimate connection. So, and then we're going to have this more of the same questions we have. We'll have, unfortunately, probably more trauma, more abuse, more addiction, more brokenness in marriage, unless the Lord dramatically intervenes. And that's what we hope for and pray for, and that's what we work for.
2: Yeah, amen to that. Let me pick up on your AI statement, because I think that that illustration alone underscores powerfully exactly what you said before about sex doesn't equal intimacy. You can live without sex, but you can't live without intimacy. I mean, I don't know how you can try to sexualize a machine. That's what AI is. It's zeros and ones. Mm-hmm. It's a programmer. It's a machine. But what I think what we're seeing, and it isn't just the people who go so far as to marry, but have these relationships with them, because AI finds itself fertile soil and people who are struggling with loneliness. Well, what's the subtext of that? It's intimacy. So this movement, and that's why I don't think this technology is value neutral by any stretch of the imagination. Mm-mm. So this technology steps in and says, we can artificially, no pun intended, create the intimacy that you're looking for, even to go so far as to have someone delusionally think I can have a marriage relationship with a machine. Boy, that tells us that. Well, let me ask you, how does the church then get to the core question of not sex? Yes, it cannot avoid this, but if the superseding question here is intimacy, how do we address that in the church?
1: Yeah, boy, that's really the framework that my work has taken in the last few years of really trying to tackle that question, because I do feel like these are all symptoms of something much more foundational. When we talk about sexuality, we tend to create silos of different struggles. Even within church culture, you have your groups of people that might be struggling with pornography. You have a category of people that are struggling with marriage issues. You have loneliness issues and issues around singleness. You have trauma and abuse issues, LGBT kinds of questions. But ultimately, this is all part of the same journey of asking core questions about why did God create us to be sexual in the first place? Mm-hmm. What does sexual wholeness look like? And what do I do with my brokenness? Those are the three questions that the church has to be able to answer. And I think because we've been silent for so many generations, we're just trying to catch up with all the questions that are coming at us without having the time to really be thoughtful and prayerful about what's the spiritual journey underneath these questions. And so my heart is really to teach this concept of sexual discipleship. How do we actually disciple people in their sexuality and teach them how to see sexuality through a gospel and a discipleship framework instead of just addressing problems?
2: Wow. Quick question, Julie, as we go to break. For authentic intimacy, are the majority of the people that you work with professing believers?
1: I would say the majority are, and almost all of them would be God-fearing at some level. But it's sometimes a discipleship path where, you know, really to them receiving Jesus as Savior and Lord, because I believe every sexual question also leads to a spiritual question.
2: Amen. Could not agree more. Oh, this hour is going far too quickly. Dr. Julie Slattery is with us. Among her many books, her latest, 25 Questions You're Afraid to Ask About Love, Sex, and Intimacy. Back after this.
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2: 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You know, there are just some people who so beautifully exemplify their relationship with Jesus Christ. And Dr. Julie Slattery is just one of those people. She's a clinical psychologist, an author, a speaker, and the president and co-founder of Authentic Intimacy. She started that all the way back in 2012. And then in 2020, she launched another area of the ministry to help Christian leaders navigate sexual issues and questions with gospel-centered truth. She's written 14 books. She's the host of the weekly podcast, Java with Julie. And she joins us today because she has a new book. This one is called 25 Questions You're Afraid to Ask About Love, Sex, and Intimacy. And that's what it is. It is 25 questions that you can pretty much guess. You may have asked them yourself that are included in this book. So I want to go to some of these questions, if I can, Julie. And one of them is this idea of getting rid of the chains, the bondage, if you will, of sexual sin. You're the clinician. At what point do you say to someone, this isn't a struggle, this is now an addiction? Is there a distinction between the two?
1: Yeah, for sure. There's a lot of debate in the psychological community about the validity of a sexual addiction, but I truly believe we can call it one when it has some of the same characteristics of other addictions. There's a tolerance level, for example, with pornography, what somebody might look at last year is not going to be enough for them to experience the same euphoria or response that it would take this year. We also see where it's interfering with daily life in terms of interfering with relationships or work or functioning. There's research to show that a repeated pornography use, for example, creates depression and anxiety and relationship problems. And then also you can't stop. And so there are an awful lot of people who want to stop acting out sexually or looking at pornography, and they can't. And that can create a lot of frustration. And I think also a lot of just shame in their relationship with God. Like, God, I'm trying to stop this secret sin, and no matter what I do, I just can't seem to stop. And so I definitely think that there are addictive qualities to sexual kinds of things. And Janet, in some ways, That's by God's design. Now, why do I say that? Because the way our brain responds to something that's sexual, particularly if something's new and sexual, it actually forms very strong neural pathways of pleasure and connection. And God designed it that way so that when a man and woman enter into the covenant of marriage, sex actually becomes a very bonding and deepening, and in some ways, creating a healthy dependency on one another, where I want to be with my spouse. I look forward to being with my spouse. This is something that gives me pleasure. Of course, the enemy and our broken, sinful world would take God's design that was meant to be for our flourishing and twist it against us so that it becomes something that creates bondage and slavery. And there are an awful lot of people who love Jesus, but feel trapped and in bondage to some sort of sexual acting out that creates shame and distance in their relationship with God. And they can be at a really desperate place, even of doubting their salvation, doubting the goodness of God, and again, even a dark place of depression.
2: Wow. And I'm sure that someone who's caught in this web of pornography, and I'm so glad you brought up the physiology. I mean, to me, it's fascinating that you're literally carving these grooves of neural pathways. And, you know, it's like any addiction. You were satisfied at this level. Now you're not. Now you have to go to the next level and the next level and the next level. But there's also, and forgive my Washingtonian perspective on this, it's supply side economics. This is not victimless. When you realize that people are trafficked to get into this industry, it's a multi-billion dollar business. And not everybody that you're seeing on a screen is doing it out of their own volition. Very often they're doing it at the because they're being threatened or because they were trapped into some economic situation and told the only way they can pay their arrears is by performing like this. So there's that aspect. But let me go to another part of this. And I bet you've heard this because I've been asked this question, too, which is, well, there's not a problem because we're a husband and wife and we're married and we bring pornography in the bedroom. So it's just a tool that we use as a husband and wife. Mm-hmm. I have a problem with that, but I want to hear your take on that.
1: Yeah, I have a problem with it, too. And I would go so far as to say I think that's not what God would want us to be engaging in as a husband and wife. And even if we go back to the neurobiology that we just mentioned, what that is doing is creating pathways in your brain that associate sex with somebody other than your spouse, even if you're physically present with your spouse. When we read the beautiful and erotic poetry of Song of Solomon, we see that God gives great blessing to a married couple discovering and experiencing pleasure together, but is in within the confines of their relationship, not just in the flesh, but what they're experiencing and thinking about and feeling. And so God created sex to be an all sensory experience between a husband and wife. And what pornography does in marriage is it says, I will use your body, but my mind and my heart is being trained to respond to somebody other than you. And so ultimately what that does is it might create in the moment a more euphoric kind of response or high, but what it's also doing is creating a barrier of intimacy. And so there are a lot of couples who have learned to be sexually active with each other, but never to be sexually intimate with each other. And I think that this is true of a lot of Christian couples, even if they're not using pornography. They know how to be physically naked, but they don't understand the deeper call to actually be on a journey of intimacy and nakedness at every level.
2: Well, that's so well said. So let me just, and again, there's deeper answers to a lot of questions in this book, friends. I just want to give you a flyover and perhaps that I'm asking a question you might have as well. So I hope I'm serving you that way. So let me go to this idea, and you touched on it before about polyamory. One of the things I like to do on Friday is play what I call wolf audio. And these are ravenous wolves, the kind that Jesus refers to in Matthew 18, who purport to be people of religiosity with all of the garments, but what comes out of their mouth is anything but the straight stick of truth. I actually was listening to this pastor advocating for polyamory as a way of celebrating Christ and how it was an acceptable idea in the scriptures. Well, it's funny because we've been digging, Craig and I, through 1st and 2nd Chronicles. And when you realize how many wives and how many concubines Solomon had, that didn't work out so good for him. So anybody that thinks that this is God's idea of being a good relationship, it isn't. But it does give rise to this. And I think there's a tie in here to pornography that you weren't satisfied here. So you have to go here. Mm-hmm. So now we have multiple partners in the relationship. And that's also one of the reasons why I asked earlier, if the majority of the people that you serve through Authentic Intimacy are Bible-believing Christians, which means this is not an outside-the-church question. This is an inside-the-church question. Why would someone want to? And help me step into the mind as the clinical psychologist. Help me step into the mind of a person who says, we need to bring a third person in. I don't want anyone near my husband, so I can't even begin to comprehend that. So talk to me about why this is a choice. Again, this is the falling away, again, east of Eden. Why do you think that would make things better in the marriage bed, not worse?
1: Well, we really live in a day and age that says sexuality is about self-expression and fulfillment and the greatest pleasure. And with any cultural movement, it is going to impinge onto the people of God. We see this in the Old Testament with their idolatry and worship of foreign gods. We see it in the New Testament with Judaism and just the paganism of the Roman cultures around them. And we see it today. And so we have to understand that we might believe strongly about what the Bible says about a lot of things, but because we haven't really spent a lot of time discipling in the area of sexuality, we just kind of buy the lie of the world that is repeated over and over and over again in media and songs and school curriculum that says, if you want to be whole, live your authentic life, discover who you are sexually, and have the freedom to live that out. As long as you're not hurting anyone, that's what wholeness looks like. Hmm. And so if you buy that, even at a subconscious level, it sets your framework to say, what would make me happy? Who am I attracted to? What's my arousal pattern? And that means that that can look anything from, I'm not compatible with my spouse anymore, so I'm in a divorce and marry somebody I'm more compatible with. It can mean a Christian single saying, I need to sleep with somebody to find out if we're sexually compatible and I'm going to be happy sexually before I commit to marriage. Or it can look like polyamory, where it's like, well, I don't know. I kind of like guys and girls, and I like the variety. That will make me happy. That will make me fulfilled. And so when we start with that presupposition, then you know this well, Janet, we can look through scripture and pick out a few verses that seem to support that. We can do that pretty much with almost anything. But when you look at the whole story, the whole law, the prophets, what Jesus said about sexuality and the purpose of marriage, you just can't support that in any way. God created sex not to be an expression of us, but ironically, to be a revelation of him, that he loves us with a covenant-making love that's faithful, that's intimate, that is pleasurable and joyful, and that ultimately we're going to experience with him in eternity.
2: Wow. In that same vein, and I think the way you answered would probably spill over to the next question, which is, I am surprised, and probably it doesn't surprise you, but it does me, that I'm seeing such an uptick in the numbers of people cohabitating. Now, you know, I lived through the 60s and the sexual revolution, and if it felt good, do it, let it all hang out, et cetera, et cetera. And we saw this major uptick in cohabitation. As I've looked at the numbers here in D.C., there are actually more people cohabitating now than they were in the 60s. Can I get your insight into that and why, again, particularly within the church, capital C Universal, this is another one of those areas where we've tepidly accepted it and thought that somehow it becomes justifiable? Remember, there are 25 questions that you might be afraid to ask about sex, love, and intimacy in this new book that Julie has written. So get it, because I'm not anywhere near touching on all 25. Fabulous, hopeful, helpful, and healing. That's what the book's all about. Back after this.
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16: 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This message is courtesy of the United States Air Force.
2: Dr. Julie Slattery is the president and co-founder of Authentic Intimacy. She's the host of Java with Julie. She's a prolific author, and her latest book is called 25 Questions You're Afraid to Ask About Love, Sex, and Intimacy. It's practical, it's hands-on, and it's so full of encouragement. So I want to dovetail on what I asked before, and I think there's a parallel between our question about polyamory and cohabitation. But again, I expect the world to live like the world. It's when it works its way into the church that I stop and say, okay, I'm not pointing fingers, I'm not being accusatory. My immediate response, typical firstborn, is how do we fix this? So why is it that we're seeing an increase in cohabitation in the church where a man's to leave his father, a woman leaves a mother, they jump, the two become one flesh, as you said to earlier. This is, you know, you don't test run anything here. Why do we think somehow this is acceptable?
1: Some of it is because we have kind of watered down our understanding of marriage in general. I've been to a lot of different marriage conferences, read a lot of marriage books, and it has become increasingly common within Christian circles to talk about marriage the way the world talks about love and romance. That basically you got to find your soulmate, you got to find the person who's going to make you happy. It's really about an exchange of you do this, meet my needs, and then I'll do this and meet your needs, which is a contract. And it really makes you approach love and sex and marriage as a consumer. Who is going to make me the most happy? And that's created, I think, a lot of paralysis for some singles who are terrified of marrying the wrong person. But it's also created this idea of, I get one chance at this, and so I don't want to blow it. And ultimate, and then so it's like, okay, let me just try this out and make sure we're compatible. But I think also going along that thinking is, what does a ring really matter? You know, like, what's the difference between living together if we love each other and getting married? And that is sort of like an indictment, I think, on the church at large. And I would include myself in this. I'm not casting blame, but we have not taught covenant, what it is, what a covenant marriage is, and how a Christian marriage is called to be very different than what a cultural marriage is. It's not, I love you until I don't anymore, or I'm committed to this until my needs aren't getting met, or I find somebody else who's more compatible with me. And if we don't teach marriage, then there's no reason for people who are pursuing love and intimacy to actually know why a Christian marriage is a covenant and not just some kind of arrangement that's self-serving.
2: Yeah. Julie, do you think some of this is a result of the increase in divorce, that there are so many wounded people? I mean, I think there's a very specific reason why God says that he hates divorce. It is so wounding. And that perhaps having this kind of cohabitation period means you are kind of test running it. But in reality, it's also kind of a shield over your heart where you can think, you know, if this doesn't work, I can walk out because, hey, I'm not married. But by the same token, I can stay here, try it out, and then maybe I won't be hurt. And maybe this relationship will last and I don't have to see another divorce in my life like my parents divorced.
1: Yeah, absolutely. So if you are cohabiting and you guys break up, that's painful, but it's not as public. And it seems in your mind like that's going to be easier to move on with. Like, I haven't changed my name. We haven't combined all our resources. We didn't have a big wedding. And so I do think there's a lot of reason why people are afraid of marriage. And cohabitation feels like a safer bet than marriage does. And again, it comes down to teaching that God never designed marriage to be find the person who's going to make you the most happy. He designed it to be a covenant that you work out together in sickness and in health, in good times and in bad, till death do us part.
2: Yeah, I love that. It really, God has a wonderful sense of humor. And I say that because we let the fairy tales tell the story and they lived happily ever after. Really? Because last time I checked, it's two sinners under one roof. Good luck with that. You know, I mean, you really do have to, quote, work it out under the covenant. So I love that. I don't know about your marriage, Julie, but I have to tell you that marriage is one of the best places in the world to get your points filed down. I mean, this is why I think to myself, boy, if my husband will let me know if I've done something that isn't right. And my first response is always, oh, I wasn't like Jesus. In fact, I've been ruminating on the verse lately that the beauty of a quiet and gentle spirit is precious in the sight of the Lord. So when you feel that response to talk back again, it's like, no, you can give something precious, not only to your husband, but to the Lord here by being quiet and gentle in your response. That's the whittling that gets done. Is it easy? Is it fun? Absolutely not. But I thank the Lord for the whittling he's done in my life for over 50 years.
1: Wow, over 50 years. Congratulations. It is huge spiritual formation, but we also have to remember that it points to God's love.
2: Yes.
1: And I'm so thankful that God's not just cohabiting with me for as long as he feels like it, that he has made an everlasting covenant with us, that I'm never going to lose him. And we have to remember that marriage and sex are meant to paint that picture in an earthly and perfect way, God is not engaging with us based on our behavior. He's engaging with us based on his character. And that's what a godly marriage is supposed to, in real life, everyday life, paint a picture of.
2: Wow. Very pragmatic, hands-on question. And by the way, the book has lots of very pragmatic answers to pragmatic questions. What if the biggest problem, you really in love each other as a husband and a wife, but sex is just not your thing, or he doesn't get it, or I don't want to understand why she's not happy. I mean, those are very, very difficult conversations. How do you counsel people to say you have to step into this territory and there's a right and a wrong way to do it? What's the right way to have these conversations?
1: Yeah, first of all, if that's your experience, you're not alone. The research would show that about 90% of couples have some kind of difference, even in just desire and, you know, how often they'd want to have sex. So most couples, at least for stretches of their marriage, are going to have this kind of disconnection. And it's really important that you talk about it. It's really important, I think, that you level set again to say, okay, what's our goal here? You know, our goal isn't just to have a perfect marriage. It's to learn how to love each other through the gift of sex. And so we have a lot of resources at Authentic Intimacy, including another book called God, Sex, and Your Marriage, that are really designed to help couples navigate some of these difficult conversations and build a sex life that really does last and grow throughout decades.
2: Wow. Julie, I want to be very sensitive to your schedule and all the things the Lord has called you to do, but I'd love to have you come back again, and I'd love to be able to open the phone lines and have our listeners ask questions of you as well, because I'm just trying to sense what they're feeling on this particular topic, but I'd love for them to have that direct access to you as well. So come back again soon, and let's just open the phone line so we can take some of these questions over the air. In the meantime, friend, I want you to read Julie's latest book. It's called 25 Questions You're Afraid to Ask About Love, Sex, and Intimacy. It's on our information page. Shout out to the home team. It's published by Moody Publishing. You can click on through on my website to discover how you can get a copy, and visit the AuthenticIntimacy.com website. Fabulous resources. Lord bless you, Julie. Thank you. Thank you, friends. We'll see you next time on In the Market with Janet Parshall.
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3: They had a king, but he was of their own choice. He looks good. Remember, Saul looked really good, head and shoulders above everyone else, just a handsome guy. So God accommodated them, but it was disastrous. And they're seeing that. They're finding that out. You see, God came down to their lower level. This time, he's still down there on their level, but this time it's not their choice, it's God's choice. I'm going to choose a king. But as long as this man that I choose walks in my ways, then you're going to prosper. But it's going to be my choice this time. And so he's going to send him to the house of Jesse, the Bethlehemite, to choose a king. We know it's going to be David.

Aloha kako e komo mai. Welcome to As We Gather, the Bible teaching ministry of Calvary Chapel Honolulu with Pastor Bill Stonebreaker. Today, Pastor Bill continues in Samuel, looking at 1 Samuel chapter 16.

I love 1st and 2nd Samuel, especially for leadership, especially for our lives with the Lord, what not to do and what to do, what it is to be a man of God, a woman of God. God digs deep, and He really wants our heart. He doesn't just want the outward, and that's what we're going to find, that it's so easy to kind of judge from the outward, and yet God looks deeper than that. He looks at the inward. He's developing things inside of us, a Christ-likeness. So we start in chapter 16, and now it says, "The Lord said to Samuel, 'How long will you grieve over Saul, since I have rejected him from being king over Israel? Fill your horn with oil and go. I will send you to Jesse the Bethlehemite, for I have selected a king for myself among his sons.'" Father, we do pray, Lord, that you would make this very applicable to our lives. Lord, it's interesting how we've seen those that were close to us, and maybe they fell away. They haven't been with you. And it's almost like a Saul, where he just goes the way of the world, and then he's at one point rejected of you. And yet, Lord, we've seen those that have come back to you, and it seems like they're stronger than ever as they come back. And so, Lord, I pray that we would learn our lessons well here from the Scripture. Lord, as we look at Saul and some of the folly that he commits in the place of being rejected from the Lord, and even the spirit departs from him, and an evil spirit from the Lord comes to him. Lord, really, I do pray that you speak to our hearts. God, lead us into your heart. That's what we want. In Jesus' name we pray. Amen. You know, it's interesting because if you've been with us, God did reject Saul because of his rebellious ways. God tells him to go do, and he does the complete opposite. He does his own thing. And that's why you find him being rejected. If you're leading a nation, or you're a leader of something, and God wants you to go one way, and you go, "No, I'm going to go my own way," there's a point where God just backs off. And that's what he did with Saul. But you know, what I like is Samuel. He just sticks close to Saul. Even though God has rejected Saul, Samuel is still there. You know, the Bible says there is a friend who sticks closer than a brother. Samuel is a man, is a friend who sticks closer than a brother. Even when the Lord is grieved because of Saul and Saul's ways, and God rejects him, here Samuel is there. Samuel is still there with him, praying for him. Finally, God is going to have to say, "Stop praying for him. I've taken my hands off of him." And so it's just interesting. We need people like that, that'll be with us, surround us, and love us so much that they stick with us when everybody else falls away. And even God, it looks like he's pulled back. And yet you have that person, that friend, that one that's with you, and he prays for you. And the rain came, and God said, "I will not flood."

go. You're going to anoint a king that I've chosen this time. Not man, but I've chosen this time. So he sends him to the house of Jesse. And this is going to be God's choice this time. It was a people's choice last time. And so verse 2, but Samuel said, how can I go? When Saul hears of it, he will kill me. And the Lord said, take a heifer with you and say, I have come to sacrifice to the Lord. And you shall invite Jesse to the sacrifice, and I will show you what you shall do, and you shall anoint for me the one whom I designate to you. So after God rejects Saul, Saul becomes paranoid. I mean, he's so erratic. And even his greatest supporter, Samuel, is now afraid of him and realizes if Saul knows that I went to the house of Jesse to anoint another king, he's going to kill me. He's going to kill me. That is a sad situation there when you have a leader that is so erratic. He's so paranoid. He's so concerned for himself and not for God's people, not for God, but for himself. And so here the Lord is instructing him because he's nervous about going. He's afraid to go. So God gives him instruction. It's always prudent when we move in faith. We don't move in presumption. Well, I'm God's person. I'm just going to jump out there and go for it. Well, wait a minute. There's wisdom in a multitude of counsel. You need the counsel of the Lord. You need to be prudent in this. And God is giving Samuel instruction what to do and where to go. Now, he knows, God knows, Samuel knows that Saul is willing to turn his chief supporter, turn on him, his chief supporter. And so he's got to be very cautious. You know, I've learned, you know, you have Samuel who's so committed and Saul who's so wishy-washy and erratic. I've learned in ministry that there are two categories of people. There are those that are high maintenance people and low loyalty people. And then there are those who are high loyalty and low maintenance. Samuel is high loyalty and low maintenance. Saul, well, he's high maintenance and low loyalty. And so here, not only Samuel is concerned and afraid and terrified, but also the people will be. Israel rejected God. Remember that theocracy that God was ruling through the judges and through Samuel? And so they wanted to be like the pagans. They wanted to be like other nations. When you want to be like the world as a Christian, you got a real problem. And that's what they wanted to do. They wanted to be like the pagan nations. And so they wanted a man to rule over them, a monarchy. Man rule, because you can dress him on all sorts of robes and he can have an entourage to ride with him, and it would be very majestic. And that's what they wanted. And so they had a king, but he was of their own choice. He looks good. Remember, Saul looked really good, head and shoulders above everyone else, just a handsome guy. So God accommodated them. But it was disastrous. And they're seeing that. They're finding that out. You see, God came down to their level. He came down to that lower level. And this time, he's still down there on their level, but this time it's not their choice, it's God's choice. I'm going to choose a king. I've compromised. It's not a theocracy. I'm not running, you know, man is, but as long as this man that I choose runs, walks in my ways, then you're going to prosper. But it's going to be my choice this time. And so he's going to send him to the house of Jesse, the Bethlehemite, to choose a king. We know it's going to be David. Now, God is going to say, as long as he follows the Lord, good things will happen. But if he ever leaves the Lord, then correction is going to happen. Not judgment, not going to destroy them, but correction. And that always happens that way. And you find that David is corrected quite harshly at times. So God will bring us to the level that we will allow him. He will bring us up to the highest level that he knows that we can handle

0: And if we want that, then he'll bring us to that. Or he will sink down to a low level that we want to bring him and function on that level. We'll just be a casual Christian. Oh, I know the Lord. I love the Lord, but I don't want to get too involved in church and in ministry. And I know I don't read the Bible, but I listen to Bible tapes and I, you know, it's like, okay, all right, fine. I just realized I want to glorify God as much as I glorify the devil in the world. I thought, if I'm going to be a Christian, that's what I'm going to do. Just go for it. And so, you know, you want to be brought up to the level that God wants to bring you up to. And I wish I would even be brought up to that high level. I don't think that I've allowed God to do everything that he wants to do. But, you know, God will do that level that we allow him to do. Well, he goes on here, verse 4. And Samuel did what the Lord said and came to Bethlehem. And the elders of the city came trembling to meet him and said, "Do you come in peace?" Now, remember, they know that there's a falling out with Samuel and Saul at this point. Saul ripped his robe and God said, "He's going to," and Samuel said, "God's going to tear the kingdom from you." So there's been a rift. So for Samuel to show up here, that would be a little bit terrifying. Why? Why is he coming? Is it going to be a coup against Saul, or is he coming? Are we going to be chastised as Saul sent him? And now something's going to happen to us. So there's terror when you have a bad leader. You don't know what he's going to do. Verse 5 says, and he said, "In peace, I have come to sacrifice to the Lord. Consecrate yourselves and come with me to the sacrifice." And he also consecrated Jesse and his sons and invited them to the sacrifice. So stepping out in faith, that's what Samuel is doing. Sometimes that could be pretty risky. He steps out in faith. He's following the Lord. But he knows if Saul gets wind of this, I have had it. It's curtains for me. I'm going to die. But you see, that's always the case when you step out in faith. It's risky. There's going to be a high chance of success. Are you going to go down the tubes? But it's in faith. And if you go down the tubes, God's there to catch you, dust you off, and put you back in service. When we went from the North Shore to here, that was in 1982. A lot of you probably weren't born. But we went 1 month's salary, didn't have anything else. And I'll tell you, I was up 3 in the morning crying out to God, "What have I done? Lord, I had a family. I had my wife, my 3 kids. I personally, if I was single, I could go down the tubes. I can handle that. But I didn't want to bring my kids and my wife down the tubes with me. So I was crying out to God. I was desperate. And God came through. He always comes through. But you see, that's the risk of us stepping out in faith and jumping into ministry, jumping into doing something for the Lord. There can be failure, sure. But in that failure, God is teaching you how not to fail. Sometimes if you never fail, you'll never succeed in anything. I think that Samuel probably thought he could lose his life because Saul is such a jealous kind of person. But great success. And Samuel has that great success. You see, I think sometimes we play it too safe. We play it too safe and we're very comfortable and we never step out of our comfort zone. When you step out of that, that is where the faith takes place. You're now on faith ground, you know, but if you never do that, you're mapping out your own life for yourself, your very comfortable life. I always like, and I think I've mentioned this before, what Mario Andretti, that great race driver, said. If your car is always under control, you're going too slow. If your life is always under control, maybe you aren't stepping out in faith. And maybe God has put on your heart to get involved in something, step out in faith in somewhere, getting involved in serving someplace. You think, well, that could be so inconvenient. Maybe, but that's what faith is. And watch what God does when he meets you there. And all of a sudden, he strengthens your heart and strengthens your spiritual life. where you're a different person than you were before you stepped out. You see, notice trembling, they were trembling, and those are good things. You know, when it comes to God's message, God's messages, it's a sense of reverence. But this is not a good trembling. This is fearing Saul. They're trembling because of this king who's so unpredictable, so erratic, and the people are afraid of him. They don't know what he's going to do next. And so Samuel, he calms them down and he says, no, I come in peace. I come in peace. I'm sure his heart is going, wow, I sure hope Saul doesn't find out about this. I come in peace. And then he tells them to get themselves ready for a sacrifice. Sanctify yourself. Sanctify yourself. In other words, wash up, put on your new clothes, because we're going to have an offering. And so that's basically what it is. And Jesse's invited. Jesse's family is invited. Now, Jesse is the grandson of Boaz and Ruth. Remember in the book of Ruth, he's the grandson of Boaz and Ruth. And he's the great-grandson of Rahab. You call her Rahab the harlot, but really, no, God doesn't call her that because she's converted. She's Rahab of Jericho. Oh, yeah, you do mention Rahab the harlot, but boy, that radical conversion. So that's the house of Jesse. He goes on, verse 6, then it came about when they entered that he looked at Eliab and thought, surely the Lord's anointed is before him. But the Lord said to Samuel, do not look at his appearance or at the height of his stature, because I have rejected him, for God sees not as man sees. Man looks at the outward appearance, but the Lord looks at the heart. So Samuel was prone to make the same mistake he did with Saul. Swayed by appearance. By appearance, you're looking, wow, people are going to respect this guy. I mean, he walks into the room and all eyes are on him. Wow. Yeah, he must be the guy. He must be the guy. And yet he's not the guy. Not at all. Can't be swayed by appearances. You know, the prophecy of Jesus Christ in Isaiah chapter 11, verse 3, prophecy of the Messiah says, and he will not judge by what his eyes see, nor make a decision by what his ears hear. It's always time and testing that shows what's on the inside, shows what that person is all about. And so, you know, God's choosing. It doesn't always fit with our perception of things. God chooses the weak over the strong, the no-names over the famous at times. Oh, he might choose someone who is strong, but they know they're weak. He might choose someone who has a name, but they really know they're a no-name. It's all up to God. You see, often when a person rises in this life, it's hard to get to them. They have become a god in their own field of whatever they're doing, you know, in the secular realm. And even in pastoral ministry, some people have become such an icon, you can't speak into their life. There's no accountability. They don't want to have anything to do with you sharing some of the errors, the road that they're going down. They don't want to hear that. You see, so I think really when a person is desperate for God in their life, you know, whatever they are, whether they're rich or poor, whether they're a no-name or they're a somebody, whether they're strong or they're weak, you know, if they're desperate for God, God will use them. But you see, one of the things, those that have really are achievers in life, sometimes they don't know. They're strong, but they don't know that they're really weak. They're like 1 Corinthians chapter 8, verse 2. If anyone thinks he knows anything, he is not yet known as he ought to know. Oh, I know. No, you don't, God would say. You need to learn. You need to learn from the Lord and learn from the scriptures. I mean, Saul of Tarsus, who became Paul the Apostle. I mean, if there was anyone that was up there that had renown, it was him. But he realized, when I am weak, that's when I'm strong. Because I'm not depending upon myself, I'm depending upon the Lord. Now, Eliab, he's the firstborn of Jesse. He's the pride and joy. The firstborn is always pride of his father. And sometimes your super ego can live through your son. Oh yeah, he's the one. Oh, he can do it. You know, and I think sometimes fathers, they push their kids so hard because they're living, you know, their dreams were shattered maybe when they were growing up or, you know, younger, but now with their kids, they push their kids to the point where they're trying to live through that child in whatever it is, whether it be sports or whether it be in finance or in, you know, who they are and what they have, you know, and that it could not be a good thing for a child or a parent. I think at this point, Jesse's bubble is busted because Eli is not the one. He's not the one. You know, I read of a famous actor, very famous. You'd know his name. I'm not going to mention his name. But I read that this father was embarrassed. He was embarrassed by his son. His son spent his entire life trying to get his father's approval. What a sad thing. The father was so up there, and the son never seemed to achieve what the father thought he should. What a horrible kind of deal.
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0: How we pray should shape how we live. That's one of the powerful truths that we're going to discover this time on Through the Bible with Dr. J. Vernon McGee. I'm Steve Schwartz, welcoming you aboard the Bible bus. As you find your place in Matthew chapter 9, let's welcome Through the Bible's president, Greg Harris, and also my friend, to the program. Greg.
1: Yes,
0: what's
1: Steve.
0: Happening?
1: Yes. What's happening? Well, a lot. And we're gonna zoom in on one little dot on the global map in a place called Foya, Liberia. And you actually are part of the origin story of how Through the Bible got involved in this ministry.
0: Yeah, we were, thanks to one of our board members,
1: yes,
0: Rob Reinders, we became a part of, started working with a ministry in Liberia that was both a school and an outreach and a pregnancy center, all of this stuff. And they had a radio station that they wanted to do. And we actually had a pastor's conference. We had one day of women and one day of men that came in because Through the Bible was translated and done in Liberia.
1: Yes.
0: And they were doing small groups and the response was phenomenal. We've talked about that in the past, but out of that came a lunch meeting that I was in with a bunch of the leaders, and they were all talking about wanting to do this radio station. And I'm like, as I've said before, this is Africa, and yeah, this is Liberia, which yeah, is like Africa within Africa.
1: Yeah.
0: You guys aren't going to be able to pull this off. Don't even try it. It's too far. It's too remote. Yeah, there's a great opportunity. It's three countries that you can reach in that area, which was
1: Guinea,
0: Sierra Leone,
1: and Liberia.
0: And Liberia. Yeah. And lo and behold, I left from there and said, don't try it. They went ahead and did not take my sound wisdom advice.
1: Well, you have
0: advice.
1: A perfect record right
0: yeah,
1: now, Steve.
0: I know.
1: Yeah.
0: I'm like 0-4 for doubting God. And so, or what the other way around. Anyway, they ended up in pretty short order having an opening ceremony at this radio station. And the impact in those three countries has been so significant because of this radio station.
1: Yes.
0: And if you want to learn more about the story, Dave Dunmore, one of our guys, traveled there for yes, the opening ceremony and wrote an article with pictures that explain a little bit more about the impact of that radio station in that remote area. And we would just encourage you to be a part of the ministry. You can read about it and then pray that God would continue to bless the program as it goes out in multiple languages
1: yes,
0: on that station.
1: Yeah, it's and really, we really want you to get the newsletter, not because we're trying to sell you anything.
0: Yeah.
1: We're never going to ask you for money. We just want you to have the information. And in preparation for today, I picked up my latest newsletter and was looking at it thinking, what would I share with people about it? What you always say is it's very beautiful. It's packed with information. It fits inside of most Bibles very
0: yep,
1: comfortably. The cover alone is usually a beautiful picture and a relevant quote from Dr. McGee.
0: Yeah.
1: You could literally cut these things out and frame them. They're beautiful. And we just would encourage you go to ttb.org, go to our subscribe tile, just put in your name and address, click a box, and you're done. And
0: yeah,
1: as we said, we don't send out appeal letters, fundraising letters. You will never get anything like that. In fact, we won't send you anything that you never ask for.
0: Okay? Yeah.
1: So we do have more information in the newsletter, so we encourage you to get it. You want to share one or two of these testimonies we've
0: yeah,
1: got?
0: Yeah, this is a man who shared this testimony about how his life has changed forever. He writes, "With the exception of charging my solar-powered radio, I have not switched it off since the launch of KU Radio," which is the radio station we were talking about. "I know the station is called KU Radio, but I now call it Life-Saving Radio. Through the preaching and biblical teachings, God is rescuing many people from destructive lifestyles and leading them toward righteousness, faith, and hope in Christ. The programs are helping individuals examine their lives and turn away from the harmful practices such as witchcraft, dishonesty, and immoral behavior."
1: And that letter, which is just powerful in and of itself, highlights that in so many parts of Africa, these issues of witchcraft,
0: yeah,
1: dishonesty, corruption, immoral behavior, when the light of God's word is just taught plainly and clearly, it has this incredible cleansing power. And I think this man is one example.
0: Yeah.
1: Now, here's a local pastor who told our man on the ground there, Joseph Kebby. He said, "This radio station has become a lifeline for evangelism among our people in the three countries.
0: Mm-hmm.
1: It is overwhelmingly accepted by our communities. We cannot thank the partners enough for ensuring that KU Radio remains on air 24/7.
0: Yeah, and that's one of the things I really love about the ministry of Through the Bible is we don't just helicopter in and give them the gospel and then leave. There's almost always a connection with local churches.
1: Yes, yes.
0: And Bible-believing pastors that end up connecting with these new believers. And the church grows there on the ground. Yeah, we can give you Bible teaching over the air, but ultimately it's in relationship and discipleship that real growth happens. And we're completing that virtuous cycle. I think that's great. Greg, why don't you pray for us as we begin?
1: Father, we are always humbled when we see you at work in these far-flung locations around the world. Thank you for this brand new station. Thank you for Through the Bible being broadcast in 3 or 4 languages every single day and touching people's lives so significantly. Lord, we know all of that power comes from you and not from us, and we praise you for it. And now we ask that the power of your word would enter our lives as we listen to Dr. McGee. In Jesus' name, amen.
0: Well, we're off to Matthew 9 as we make our way through the Bible with Dr. J. Vernon McGee.
2: Now we return today to this 9th chapter of the Gospel of Matthew, and we want to put in here at verse 14, you will recall it was at this time that the disciples of John the Baptist, let me read verse 14, then came to him the disciples of John saying, why do we and the Pharisees fast off, but thy disciples fast not? Now, John, as we've indicated before, was an Old Testament prophet. He's the last of the Old Testament prophets. He walks out on the page of Scripture, actually out of the Old Testament into the New Testament, to make the announcement, as Malachi had predicted, that the messenger would come to prepare the way. And John says, all I'm doing is just getting the highway ready. He'll be along in a few minutes. And he did come along in a few minutes. Now the disciples of John, they are a little disturbed. Why is it that the one that John announced isn't quite doing it the way John did it? Now listen to the Lord Jesus as he answers this. And Jesus said unto them, can the children of the bride chamber mourn as long as the bridegroom is with them? But the days will come when the bridegroom shall be taken from them, and then shall they fast. Now, I think for the church today that fasting has a real value, as we've said. But we have no commandment about it at all, because we have the presence of Christ, and we should rejoice in that. And fasting is actually done as almost an act of mourning, and should be done with the thought, an idea that we are prostrating ourselves before God, that we are down before Him, and that we are in need of mercy and of help. And that is the thought back of that. Now, listen to the Lord as He explains the change of dispensations from the Old Testament of law to the New Testament of grace. Listen to this. No man putteth a piece of new cloth into an old garment, for that which is put in to fill it up taketh from the garment, and the rent is made worse. Neither do men put new wine into old bottles, else the bottles break, and the wine runneth out, and the bottles perish. But they put new wine into new bottles, and both are preserved. Now, frankly, what he's saying is simply this. The old covenant, the old dispensation of law, was ending, and he has not come to project it or to continue under that dispensation. Actually, he's come to provide a new garment, and that new garment happens to be the robe of righteousness that he gives to those that don't do any more than to trust him. The wine skin was the bottle of that day. And you see that when new wine was put in a new wine skin, it would expand. But an old one did reach the place of expansion and wouldn't expand anymore, and it would naturally burst open. The wine would be lost. Now he said, I haven't come to sew patches on an old garment. I've come to present a new garment. I come now with something altogether new. This is very, very radical. John put it, you will recall, the law was given by Moses, but grace and truth came by Jesus Christ. Now we come to the 8th and 9th miracles in this chapter that are actually more or less go along together. This is a tremendous scene. Both of them are miracles of healing, and one of them eventuated in raising the dead. Verse 18, while he spake these things unto them, behold, there came a certain ruler and worshipped him, saying, my daughter is even now dead, but come and lay thy hand upon her, and she shall live. Now she was sick unto death. That is the thing that he's saying. And while he waits there, the servant comes to tell him that the little girl had died. Again, we'll come to this miracle in another gospel, but we'll look at certain things here. And Jesus arose and followed him, so did his disciples. Now, there was a big crowd around him. And behold, a woman which was diseased with an issue of blood 12 years came behind him and touched the hem of his garment. Now, you can't help but notice this. The little girl was 12 years old, and this woman had had this issue of blood 12 years. Actually, here was 12 years of life going out now. The light was going out of her life. And here is 12 years of darkness coming to an end and the light's breaking in. That's what you have right here in contrast. You have night and day right here. Now, will you notice verse 21? But she said within herself, if I may but touch his garment, I shall be whole. But Jesus turned him about when he saw her. He said, daughter, be of good comfort. Thy faith hath made thee whole. And the woman was made whole from that hour. Now, Dr. Luke is going to give us this in a great deal of detail, and I'd like to reserve most of my comment when we get there. But you'll recall that actually she touched him. And up to now, the miracles he's performed of healing, when he did come in contact with him, he did the touching. But here now, this woman touched him, and she was healed. And when Jesus came into the ruler's house and saw the minstrels and the people making a noise, he said unto them, give place, for the maid is not dead, but sleepeth. And they laughed him to scorn. They actually, at the morning, here they were mourning, but when the Lord came and said, she's not dead, she's asleep, well, they laughed. And now will you notice, but when the people were put forth, he went in and took her by the hand, and the maid arose. Now, this is the first instance of raising the dead that we've had in the Gospels. We have three notable incidents, and this is one of them. And it's a very important one, of course. And we'll find that in the Synoptic Gospels, that it's given to us three times. That is Matthew, Mark, and Luke. And as we say, we'll save it till we get to Luke to go into detail. But this is such a lovely thing, this 12-year-old girl. What he really said to her, if you want our translation of it, the one we have here, and in Luke is a little stilted, what he said to her was, little lamb, wake up. It's a lovely thing. And now we read in verse 26, and the fame hereof went abroad into all that land. And when Jesus departed thence, two blind men following him, crying and saying, thou son of David, have mercy on us. Now this brings us to the 10th miracle. The 8th one was that little daughter. She was sick at first. Then word was brought, she was dead. Now, the Lord Jesus raises her from the dead. But on the way, this woman with an issue of blood touched him. So you have here 8, 9, and now the 10th miracle. And it's the two blind men following him, crying and saying, thou son of David, have mercy on us. When he was coming to the house, the blind men came to him, and Jesus saith unto them, believe ye that I am able to do this? They said unto him, yea, Lord. Then touched he their eyes, saying, according to your faith, be it unto you. And their eyes were open. And Jesus straightly charged them, saying, see that no man know it. Now, this is another one of these remarkable cases where he said, don't tell anyone. He'd said it to the leper. Now he says it here. And there are several reasons, but one of them now is made clear here. It caused the crowds to come in on him and actually hindered him in his work. Now, verse 31, but they, when they were departed, spread abroad his fame in all that country. These two blind men just couldn't contain themselves. they told others. Verse 32 brings us now to the 11th miracle. And as they went out, behold, they brought to him a dumb man possessed with a demon. Now here you have another demon-possessed man. This is the third incident we've had in these two chapters. And when the demon was cast out, the dumb spake, and the multitudes marveled, saying, it was never so seen in Israel. But the Pharisees said, now notice this, this is important to see. They did not deny that he had caused the blind to see and the crippled to leap and walk. What they said was, he casteth out demons through the prince of the demons. Now notice what our Lord said. And Jesus went about all the cities and villages, teaching in their synagogues and preaching the gospel of the kingdom. Now that gospel of the kingdom was what he had been saying, and what in the next chapter in verse 7, he told his disciples to go out, saying, the kingdom of heaven is at hand, and to repent. And the gospel of the kingdom is that. After all, he's a king on the way to the cross. And now notice, it says, and healing every sickness and every disease among the people. You see, again and again now, Matthew lets this drop far as it was. He just inserts it, that there were multitudes that were healed in that day. There were thousands, you see. And that's the reason the enemy never questioned whether he performed miracles or not. It was too obvious. Now, I don't want to be ugly, but again, I must call attention to this. A great many people get excited today about the fact that certain ones have a gift of healing. Now, I personally don't think anyone has that gift. I've offered here in Southern California $100 to anyone that would come forward and be able to prove that they were healed by a faith healer. No one yet has called for it. Now, you'd think out of the literally hundreds that are reported in the time of a sensational meeting that there'd be one that would be genuine. And I'll be honest with you, I did expect somebody that really had a psychological cure to come along. And I asked the leader of a certain denomination that's offered $1,000. This man told me that they'd had several lawsuits of those that had tried to get it, but no one had ever been able to go into court and prove that they were healed that way. Now, in our Lord's day, there were thousands of people. You'd think there'd be one today, wouldn't you? By the way, I think we ought to be very fair and honest about this and not become sentimental or sensational or shut our eyes to facts. How many do you really know that were really healed by a man or a woman? May I say, the Lord Jesus is the great physician, and I believe he can heal. I have great confidence in him, not in man. Even my own medical doctor, and he recognizes it. I recognize he's very limited, very limited. Believe me, the Lord Jesus is not. He's the great physician. Take a case to him, and he'll never send you a bill, and he'll get all the credit for it. We want him to have the credit. Now, will you notice, verse 36, but when he saw the multitudes, he was moved with compassion on them, because they fainted and were scattered abroad as sheep, having no shepherd. And this is such a lovely thing. The note of compassion, which concludes this chapter and section, is startling, isn't it? You see, God's ideal kings and rulers have all been shepherds. Moses had that training. David had been a shepherd. And the Lord Jesus is the good shepherd. And when we pray the Lord to thrust forth laborers into his harvest, pray that he give them the heart of a shepherd. Pray that the Lord will give you a heart of compassion for the lost. Now let me read these last two verses. Then saith he unto his disciples, the harvest truly is plenteous, but the laborers are few. Pray ye therefore the Lord of the harvest, that he will send forth laborers into his harvest. Now, having said that to them, he sends them forth. And it's always well when you pray for something that you are willing to do it yourself. Because when he asked them to pray, the Lord sent forth laborers into the harvest, guess who he sent forth? he sent these very men that were to pray about it. That is very interesting indeed. In fact, very important, I think, for us to see here that he sent them forth into the harvest. Now, will you notice as we come to chapter 10 that the movement continues? The Lord Jesus, now having given the ethic, come down from the mountain, demonstrated he had the power in these 12 miracles that are enumerated here. He now commissions the 12 apostles to go to the nation Israel and preach the gospel of the kingdom. Now, this is a definite movement here that we have in the Gospel of Matthew. And we see here now that these men are to be sent out, not as forerunners, but they're after runners. They are to go out, and they're given credentials by which they can perform miracles. But have you ever noticed John the Baptist never performed a miracle? It's well to note that their title is changed now from disciple to apostle. And it's also interesting to note when we enter this chapter that the number of cults that turn to this chapter to get their authority for some peculiar ministry or conduct. You see, the instructions for the Christian are not found in this chapter. The Christian needs to consider the instruction here in light of the circumstances and conditions under which they were given, and we should be able to interpret it accurately. But let's be very clear about our interpretation. Now, let's get into the chapter a little ways. And when he had called unto him his 12 disciples, he gave them power against unclean spirits to cast them out and to heal all manner of sickness, all manner of disease. Now, this was to be their credentials as they went to the nation Israel. And the prophets in the Old Testament said this would be for the nation Israel. This would be the credentials. Now, notice that having given them this power, they are no longer disciples. Listen to this. Verse 2, now the names of the 12 apostles are these. Not 12 disciples now, but they are apostles. The first, Simon, who's called Peter, Andrew his brother, James the son of Zebedee, John his brother, Philip and Bartholomew, Thomas and Matthew, the publican, James the son of Alphaeus, and Lebbaeus, whose surname was Thaddeus, Simon the Canaanite, and Judas Iscariot, who also betrayed him. Now will you notice, verse 5, these 12 Jesus sent forth and commanded them, saying, now let's note here this commission. This is not given to you and me. To begin with, he says, go not into the way of the Gentiles, and into any city of the Samaritans enter ye not, but go rather to the lost sheep of the house of Israel. Now, if you're going to find your instructions for what you are doing, my friend, in this chapter, then you'll have to limit your ministry to Israel. And you better leave wherever you are right now and get over to Israel as quickly as possible, because this is to be given to the lost sheep of the house of Israel. Now, over in Acts 1:8, our commission is beginning at Jerusalem. You're to go to Judea and Samaria. Here they were to keep out of Samaria, and even to the ends of the earth. That's not here, you see. But go rather to the lost sheep of the house of Israel, and as ye go, preach, saying, the kingdom of heaven is at hand. How was it at hand? In the person of the king. He was in their midst. That is the important thing. And that kingdom today must begin on the inside of you, my friend. You can talk about building a kingdom down here. You don't build a kingdom. It has to come from within. The kingdom of heaven is within you, and that is where it must begin. Now, it's not much in evidence in this world today. Now, he says to them, heal the sick, cleanse the lepers, raise the dead, cast out demons. Freely you've received, freely give. Now, I insist that if you're going to do one of these things, you ought to do all four of them. You ought to be able to cast out demons and raise the dead. And I've said that when any of these who claim to have these gifts will just raise the dead, I'll be around to see them. But until then, I'm very skeptical, I must confess. The great physician is the one. Here's a doctor I recommend to you today, my beloved, the Lord Jesus Christ. All right, we'll have to leave off right there. May the Lord richly bless you, my beloved.
0: 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I'm Steve Schwetz, and I'm grateful to spend this time with you and looking forward to welcoming you back aboard the Bible bus next time. 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

life, though, I think we all agree that we often find ourselves in unpleasant, even extreme, ugly, horrid situations. It might be falling grades or people who don't follow your directions. Well, that's one thing. But loss of a job, in front of a judge, at a hospital bed, or at a graveside is altogether another. We live, don't we, for the most part, doing what we think is right, but then clouds roll in and life downturns. People we trust or hope in let us down, and then comes COVID-19 and a change to our freedoms to add salt to wounds. See, if you think about it, John was working in his role, but then a downturn for him. He finds himself in extreme. He ends up in prison. Life truly took a downturn for him. When John, who was in prison, heard about the deeds of the Messiah, he sent his disciples to Jesus to ask him, "Are you the one who is to come, or should we expect someone else?" John ends up in prison for his good works, for being a witness, for doing what God wanted him to do. But people let you down and there are enemies, and not everyone truly sees life as it should be, and we get trampled under other people's feet, even the feet of those whom we might have expected something different. We experience downturns. So perhaps today we can actually empathize with John the Baptist a bit more than we might have thought. One moment in those early days, John is able to proclaim with confidence, "Behold, the Lamb of God." But now, much later, he moves from statement to question and asks, "Are you the one?" John finds himself in the dark, and maybe you do too. Are you discouraged today? Have you been walking along God's road and recall that it started out oh so well, but now you find yourself in the dark? And are you asking this morning, are you the one? I hope that in the life of John the Baptist, you see some connection, that you're not alone. Not just to John, but through his very authentic story to Jesus. Because this is the starting place for finding cheer, love, and comfort. Connection. Connection to him who is far more beautiful than these roses. I want to share with you this morning that God will take care of any dark you are in, and he will bring his light to you. Amen. And I believe, like this flower, God is shining his light on you, and he is vibrant, and he is beautiful, and he is warm. So take with me this morning a path. Journey with me today through Isaiah 61 and let us together see God's beauty. And I think as you embrace this story from Isaiah 61, you will marvel, you will see how magnificent, and you will be rewarded by his majesty. When discouragements come, remember your Lord, connect with him. So let's first take a look at the first verse. "The Spirit of the Sovereign Lord is on me, because the Lord has anointed me to proclaim good news to the poor. He has sent me to bind up the brokenhearted, to proclaim freedom for the captives and release from darkness for the prisoners." Of whom is this speaking? Very simply, the Anointed One.
And this anointed one comes to bring a marvelous restoration. Good news, binding up the brokenhearted, freedom for captives, release from darkness for prisoners, and on offer

In an earlier chapter of Isaiah, chapter 11, 1 through 2. Isaiah 11, 1 through 2. Let's observe what God wants us to see. Now, as you find that passage, it says this: a shoot will come up from the stump of Jesse. From his roots, a branch will bear fruit. The Spirit of the Lord will rest on him, the Spirit of wisdom and of understanding, the Spirit of counsel and of might, the Spirit of knowledge and fear of the Lord. So what do we picture here? Well, it's a tree that is nothing more than a stump. And that means that this tree has been felled. It's been cut down. And now all that remains is a stump. Now, of course, this stump refers not to a physical tree, but the family line of Jesse. The family line of Jesse. Jesse of the Bible. Jesse, grandson of Boaz and Ruth. And Jesse would be father to King David. Now, I'd like to show you this stained glass window. Beautiful, isn't it? And it depicts the line of Jesse. And it is found in the cathedral in France, Chartres Cathedral. In fact, Maya and I went there many, many years ago. So this one is actually a slide in Shrewsbury. And we haven't been there, Maya, but this is in England. And it's another stained glass window of the line of Jesse. Magnificent, aren't they? And they depict Jesse's family tree. But in Isaiah, we see at least at first that the line of Jesse, the ancestral tree, is nothing more than a stump. Not glorious stained glass window, but like this, shattered shards. Jesse's line is seen to be nothing but a stump, a failure, a flop, a disappointment, nothing marvelous there. Family line dead, ended. This tree is seen as a stump. Now, it's a big stump, but it is a stump. Now, why a stump? Because in the line of David, the son of Jesse, so many had failed. And there is that thought again that brings us back to God's premise and his promise. Lord, is there some tangible proof to confirm your promise? And I think there is in this passage. Why? Because it says that from the roots, a branch will bear fruit. And the promise that the shoot of life will come even from a stump. And not only will there also be life, but the Spirit will be there too. The Spirit of the Lord will rest on this anointed one. Now, how does that help us see that the promise will come to bear? How will the Spirit resting on this anointed one help us in our darkness? First, the anointed one has the Spirit of wisdom and understanding. And I think these are ruling attributes. Ruling attributes, wisdom and understanding. Why ruling? Because a true ruler has wisdom. He has the right judgment in all things. That makes sense, right? The ultimate ruler, the Lord, has wisdom. He knows the right, exact judgment in all things. He can make decisions. But he also has understanding. See, it's one thing to make the right decision, but to have understanding is to see the heart of an issue. So if you're counseling somebody right now, yes, you need wisdom, the right judgment, but you also need understanding to see the heart of an issue. And this Spirit is resting on the Anointed One. He's a ruler of wisdom and compassion.

Second, the Anointed One has the spirit of counsel and of might. And I think these are practical abilities. Why practical? Because a truly practical ruler has counsel. He can devise a right course of action. So it's not just up here. There is some action that can come. He knows exactly how to counsel a person. He knows the path to take for us, and we can follow. Now, coupled with that is this spirit resting on the Anointing One gives might, strength, or power. In other words, to fully carry out and see through to the end a course of action, to carry it out. So this is a ruler with perfect practical ability. And finally, the Anointed One has the spirit of knowledge and fear of the Lord. And I think these are spiritual qualities, knowledge and fear. Why spiritual? Because a truly practical ruler has the life of the Spirit. So this isn't just knowledge that we learn in a library. It's the knowing of the Father. The Anointed One knows his Father through the Spirit. And fear too. Jesus, who is the Anointed One, has the right response to his Father, a response in his own heart which prompts obedience, moral concern, sensitive conduct, and worship. So the Spirit of the Lord is promised to rest and to rest marvelously on God's Anointed One. Now, why would this take place? Why these attributes, why these practical abilities, and why these spiritual qualities? Here's why. To proclaim good news to the poor, to bind up the brokenhearted, to proclaim freedom for the captives, and release from darkness for the prisoners. That's why the Spirit comes. So John the Baptist, who is in prison, there is a message for you. There is an Anointed One, one who has the Spirit of God with all three attributes, who can indeed fulfill the promise to bring freedom. And today, if you are discouraged, there's a message for you too. Let us look to Christ, the marvelous restorer, and see who he is, the Spirit Anointed One. Let's see what Christ himself said using his own words. It's found in Luke chapter 4, and it is an affirmation of Isaiah 61. Here's what Jesus said himself. The Spirit of the Lord is on me because he has anointed me to proclaim good news to the poor. He sent me to proclaim freedom for the prisoners, recovery of sight for the blind, and to set the oppressed free. What was stated in Isaiah 61:1 with a connection back to Isaiah 11 is now seen in Luke's recorded gospel. Jesus is not a stump. He has the Spirit of life upon him. He is a ruler. He is practical. He is spiritually connected. He is the shoot and the branch that brings life, and he brings it to you today. So I believe that the opening of Isaiah 61 is a beautiful hand of comfort. But the hand of comfort does not stop here. Verses 2 and 3 tell us that the Anointed One comes to proclaim the year of the Lord's favor and the day of vengeance of our God, to comfort all who mourn and provide for those who grieve in Zion. To whom is this promise? Jesus himself said, blessed are they that mourn. For you shall be comforted.
What a beautiful promise. How so? How will this anointed one, Jesus, comfort us who mourns? He comes. Verse 3, to bestow on you a crown of beauty instead of ashes, the oil of joy instead of mourning, a garment of praise instead of a spirit of despair. You will be called oaks of righteousness, a planting of the Lord, for the display of your splendor, Lord. It's profound, isn't it? So by way of summary, what is the task of this restorer? And my friends at the back are going to go through this quickly. His marvelous restoring task is to bring good news to the afflicted, to bind up the brokenhearted, to proclaim liberty to captives and freedom to prisoners, to proclaim the favorable year of the Lord, to proclaim the day of vengeance of our God, to comfort all who mourn, to grant the mourners in Zion garlands instead of ashes and the oil of gladness, and to give them praise instead of a spirit of fainting, for the purpose that they will be called oaks of righteousness. Why? Next slide. For the display of his splendor. It's a true communion through connection. Marvelous restoration. But guess what? God isn't finished yet. Next, we see a magnificent revitalization in verses 4 through 6. Now, who will be the recipients of such revitalization? Well, those who were poor, those who were prisoner, those who were blind, and those who were oppressed. Verse 4, they will, the poor, the freed, they will rebuild the ancient ruins and restore the places long devastated. They will renew the ruined cities that have been devastated for generations. Strangers will shepherd your flocks. Foreigners will work your fields and vineyards. And you will be called priests of the Lord. You will be named ministers of our God, and you will feed on the wealth of nations, and in their riches you will boast. God will bring revitalization. First, a great rebuilding. Amazing that God can restore and revitalize this. He can do it for you. Foreigners will serve Israel, and Israel will serve the Lord. You will be called priests of the Lord, serving the Lord. The one who gave them riches, the one who healed their hurts, the one who freed them, the one who gave them sight, the one who gave them dignity. What heights God can take you to from your depths. And I think the key theme in these verses is this. It is that of serving, which is the heartbeat of the Lord. If you're lifted up, you'll find yourself serving. For even the Son of Man came not to be served, but to serve and to give his life as a ransom for many. And our Lord Jesus did do that. He was lifted up. He proclaimed good news to the poor. He bound up the brokenhearted, proclaimed freedom for the captives, and release from darkness the prisoners. And with all the world serving God, he proclaims a total, magnificent revitalization. John the Baptist in prison, there is a message for you. And if you're discouraged, there's a message for you too. But guess what? It doesn't end there. There is more. In verses 7 through 9, a majestic reward. First, they will be given the joy of the Lord. The joy of the Lord. Instead of your shame, you'll receive a double portion. And instead of disgrace, you'll rejoice in your inheritance. And so you will inherit a double portion in your land. And everlasting joy will be yours. Second, there'll be a covenant. They'll be given a covenant by the Lord. For I, the Lord, love justice. I hate robbery and wrongdoing. In my faithfulness, I will reward my people and make an everlasting covenant with them.
And third, they will be given recognition by the nations. I want you to see this. Instead of people saying to them, you're a prisoner or you're blind, they'll be given recognition. Verse 9, their descendants will be known among the nations and their offspring among the peoples. And all who see them will acknowledge that they are a people the Lord has blessed. So joy, a covenant, and recognition. What a turnaround. Marvelous restoration. Magnificent revitalization. Majestic reward. All of these found in 9 verses. Now in these last two verses, 10 and 11, which I think actually belong with chapter 62, here's what you will see. Jerusalem will be given a new name, and there'll be a strong protector for them, so that the calamities that they did face will never happen again. It'll be a time of great celebration. Verse 10, I delight greatly in the Lord. My soul rejoices in my God, for he has clothed me with garments of salvation and arrayed me in a robe of his righteousness. And as a bridegroom adorns his head like a priest, and as a bride adorns herself with jewels. Verse 11, for as the soil makes the sprout come up and a garden causes seeds to grow, so the sovereign Lord will make righteousness and praise spring up before all nations. It's time now to close our time together today. John the Baptist asked this question. Are you the one who is to come? Or should we expect another? And the answer was given by Jesus himself. Here's what Jesus said to those messengers. Go back and report to John what you have seen and heard. The blind receive sight. The lame walk. Those who have leprosy are cleansed. The deaf hear. The dead are raised. And the good news is proclaimed to the poor. John started with a statement. Look, the Lamb of God. He finished with a question. Jesus gives the answer. He is the one. John and Jesus met. They connected. They formed a bond of servant and master. Let me bless you. If you are discouraged today, if you have questions, Jesus has your answer. Your discouragement is best met by connecting with Jesus. And I say these words in his name. Amen. Thank you for joining Face to Face, a radio ministry of Kalihi Union Church. 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We are committed to loving God, loving people.

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12: We have a capacity to love, to be kind toward others, whether they're kind to us or not. And oftentimes we'll be criticized, abused, falsely accused, whatever it might be. What is our response to be? Well, humanly speaking, we want to respond the way the world speaks, and the way the world responds. But love, that is because I have God loving on the inside of me. It doesn't make any difference what someone says to us, about us, or does to us. We have the response, and we can respond in kindness.
13: 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Maybe you have been in one of those exchanges yourself, and it turned into a personal attack on your character. Well, we're glad you've joined us for In Touch, the teaching ministry of Dr. Charles Stanley. Today, we'll be in the 13th chapter of 1 Corinthians to hear how we can resist the urge to snap back by resting in the power of God's love. 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
12: Love will enable you and me to live a certain way, that without love, we can't live that way. We can try to fake it out, but we can't live that way. Love empowers and enables us to live a certain way. When I think about it, you have one of two choices in life. You can walk around life full of anger, bitterness, resentment, hostility, and unforgiveness, just messed up and frustrated in life and unhappy and no peace, no joy, and just making it through life and getting up on Monday morning and thinking, well, I got another whole week to live. Or you can get up with the love of God flowing in your life and flowing through your life. You know what happens? It doesn't make any difference how anybody treats you. It doesn't make any difference what the weather's like. Nothing makes any real difference because the source of your joy, your happiness, and your love is flowing from within you. It has nothing to do with how people treat you on the outside. And so often, we think that we love in response to others. Love isn't just a response. Love is an action. Love is a choice that you and I make. And those of us who know Jesus Christ as our personal Savior, we have tapped into that inexhaustible, infinite resource of the love of Almighty God, which means that we have a capacity to love most people will never begin to understand in their whole lifetime. So, notice what Paul begins, how he begins in this fourth verse. He says, first of all, love will enable you and me to wait. That's what this means when he says love is patient. That is, love will empower us. Love will enable you and me to wait on God's timing, to wait for God's purposes. Love enables us to wait. Then if you notice, he says, love enables us to be kind, to express kindness. That means that you and I have the capacity to be kind toward others, whether they're kind to us or not. And oftentimes we'll be criticized, abused, falsely accused, whatever it might be. What is our response to be? Well, humanly speaking, we want to respond the way the world speaks and the way the world responds. But love, that is because I have God loving on the inside of me. It doesn't make any difference what someone says to us, about us, or does to us. We have the response and we can respond in kindness. Then he says, love is not jealous. That is, love will enable me to share. You see, if I know how to have a friend, I can share those friends with other people. When I'm jealous only because I don't want to lose you or I don't want to share you with someone else, then that is the kind of jealousy he says that you and I, who are his children, who are filled with his love, have the capacity and the power to share without fear. And of course, that is sharing wisely in the wisdom of God and in the confines of what he allows. Then you'll notice he says, we have the power, love enables us to have poise. And what is he saying? He says, we are not braggadocio and we're not arrogant. Love doesn't have to brag. You know why? Because love has such a relationship with God. When we're loving him and loving others, we have a relationship with him. He satisfies us. It doesn't make any difference what anybody else thinks, what they say, what they do. We're full of the love of God. We're experiencing something. We don't need anything on the outside to make us feel complete. So he says, love is poised. It has the power and the potential to stand quietly on the inside, no matter what's going on the outside. It isn't arrogant. It doesn't have to be the center of attention. It does not have to do all the talking. Then if you'll notice, he says, it does not act unbecomingly, or love is polite. Love has the power. Love enables us to be well-mannered and to be polite and to be careful no matter what's going on around us and no matter who it is, because we're the sons and daughters of God. And he says, by this all men shall know that you're my disciples, that you have loved one toward another. How does love act? Love acts politely. Love acts in a manner that is well-mannered. Then he says, love, listen to this, love does not seek its own. What is he saying? Love surrenders its rights. You know why? Because love never loses. You can't ever lose loving. Then he says, if you'll notice, he says that it is not provoked. That is, love enables me to have a quiet spirit no matter what. Now, when you and I learn to love, people can say all kinds of things and we can just stand and listen to them and smile and say, thank you very much. Sorry you don't understand, or I understand how you feel and what you're saying. Or if they accuse us, you hear you are a Christian, you this and you that, just let it go by. Now, we have to learn to love. We certainly do have to learn to love. But we can respond in the proper fashion. We don't have to be, as he says, easily provoked. And if we're easily provoked and touchy, it's because we are wrapped up in ourselves. He says, but those of us who understand the love of God, they experience that. Let them say what they want to say. Do what they want to do. We don't have to defend ourselves. We can just love them in return, no matter what. Then he says, this love that we're speaking of here, he says, it does not seek its own. It's not provoked. It does not take into account a wrong suffering. Now, listen very carefully. Did you know that one of the primary problems in people's relationships is an unforgiving spirit? You know what Paul says in this passage? When he speaks here of does not take into account wrong suffered, here's what he's saying. That love enables me to forgive. It empowers me to forgive no matter what. Think about this. An unforgiving spirit is a spirit of bondage. An unforgiving spirit is a spirit of imprisonment. Because you cannot keep score without being imprisoned by what's on the scoreboard. And God does not intend for us to act that way. Let me ask you a question. How many sins have you ever committed that God has not forgiven you for? Not a one. Well, let me ask you this. What right do you and I have? Is it even fitting to you and me as believers, followers of Jesus Christ, that we are such that we can't forgive someone for something that God has forgiven them for? If a person is a believer, they live in the forgiveness of God. Now, he'll bring about discipline to remind them of what they've done and correct their conduct and their actions, a sense of direction. But forgiveness is no choice on my part. Forgiveness is just a part of being a believer, forgiving. The unbeliever has a real difficult time with this. But for the child of God, we have God's love on the inside of us flowing through us. He enables us. That's the power of love. Probably 95% of the people who have problems in their relationships, if not more, have problems with an unforgiving spirit. They just can't forgive. But Paul says love enables you and me. If you've got a scoreboard, love enables us to erase it. On what basis? He says, when he pardoned us from all sin, past, present, and future, the crucifixion took care of. He says it keeps no score of wrongs, no matter what it may be. Forgiveness is the only way godly people can live, no matter what. Do you have the capacity to do it than your own self? No. But there's somebody inside of you who's willing to let that love flow through you no matter what. And you see, if you have an unforgiving spirit, you're a prisoner. And it's amazing to me how people hate and have animosity and bitterness and resentment and hostility and all these things going on inside of them. And they think that that's legitimate. It may be legitimate from their perspective, but what it's doing, it's poisoned their whole system. A person who's living with an unforgiving spirit is a person who's living in poison. And what's happening is that poison has absolutely saturated everything from their mind, the top of their head, to the bottom of their toes. This poison is dripping out. And you know what will happen? When a person is like that, you don't have to be around them very long before what happens. They begin to pour it out. And so he says, love does not take into account wrong suffering. He says, likewise, love doesn't rejoice in unrighteousness, but rejoices with the truth. We do hate evil and injustice. We're supposed to hate that kind of thing, the thing that sin does. Not hate the one who is committing the injustice, but hate the evil itself. For example, in spite of everything we see on the outside, the real truth is this. Every single person God's ever created has within them the capacity to become something. But so often, the way they grow up, so often, the way they're treated, so often, what they learn and what they have not learned, what they've been exposed to, what they've not been exposed to, all of that is a part of this poisonous system that has caused them to be so corrupted in their morality, so corrupted in their view of life, that they want to destroy someone else. But deep down inside of that, there is somebody. And let me ask you a question. Why is it that you and I have not committed these atrocious crimes? Because by the grace of God, the goodness of God, the love of God, And by things you and I don't understand, we didn't grow up in that kind of a situation. Somebody taught us better. We learned better. We had parents or one parent, or maybe didn't have any parents around us, but somehow we received enough truth, got enough of the right influence. We don't participate in that. But there are people out there, that's all they've ever known is grab, stab, climb, beat, shove, push, get it, no matter what. Does that mean they don't have the capacity to love? It means that it's been so covered up for so long, it may appear they have no capacity, but God created them with the same capacity that you and I have naturally. Then when we find the Lord Jesus Christ as our Savior, then we know how to love someone. But the most unlovable person is worth saving, no matter what. And the reason I know that is because when he said, "For God so loved the world, he gave his only begotten Son, that whosoever believes in him," the most unlovable, despicable kind of person. God loves every single person equally. Does he treat us all alike? No. Will he save anybody? Yes. God does not have any kind of slates, scoreboards he's keeping on anybody. He just loves us. And you know what? He wants us to love the same way. And he says, it rejoices in the truth. Love wants to know the truth about itself. You see, when you and I are loving, we want to know the truth about us as well as other people, because we want to become the persons God wants us to be. Then he says, love bears all things. Now, what does that mean? That word really means to cover things. Love, the love of God within me, empowers and enables me to hear bad things about people and keep it to myself. Covers a multitude of sins. You see, if you're the kind of person who gets to the telephone just as soon as you hear something bad, that's not loving. When he says love covers a multitude of sins, it means no matter what's bad in your life, I don't want to just share that with the world. I want to help you deal with it if I can. I may not be able to do anything but keep my mouth shut. Love covers a multitude of sins. If I love someone, I'm looking out for their happiness, their security, and their well-being. Now, their well-being may cause me to go to that person and say, this is not right, and you need to correct this, and I'm willing to help you if I possibly can. Because you see, I want you to become the godly person God wants you to be, and I'm willing to help you build those characteristics in your life that God wants so that you can become the person you want to be. But being openly critical, gossiping, caustic criticism, none of that has to do with love. But it also does mean to be willing to bear someone else's burden. Move over to Galatians chapter 5. You recall in this passage, when Paul is talking about people making mistakes and stumbling in their life in the earlier part, then he says in the 6th chapter, and he says in verse 1, "Brethren, even if a man or a woman's caught in any trespass, you who are spiritual, restore such a one in the spirit of gentleness, each one looking to yourself, lest you too be tempted. Bear one another's burdens, and thus fulfill the law of Christ." Now, what's the law of Christ? Remember what he said? He said, all the law and the prophets hang on this: thou shalt love the Lord thy God with all thy heart, mind, soul, strength, and thy neighbors yourself. He says, now we're to bear each other's burdens, and when you and I are willing to get up under somebody else's load, it may be an emotional load, it may be something in their finances and their job, it doesn't make it, it's what it is. He says, love is reaching beyond itself, willing to bear, to help, to cover if necessary, willing to protect, willing to get up under that load and share that load with someone else. Then he says, it bears all things, it believes all things. Does that mean that love, that if we are loving people, that we're just gullible, we believe everything we hear? No. Here's what it means. Love enables me to believe the best about someone no matter what. That's what love does. You see, love isn't suspicious, always looking for some reason to criticize. Then if you'll notice, he says that love hopes all things. That means simply this, that love enables me to hope for the best in you no matter what's going on. When somebody loves us, and we know that they love us, and we feel their love, and we're experiencing their love, you know what? It doesn't make any difference how bad, how difficult, how deep, how dark, how dingy it may be. There's something that stimulates hope and invigorates and brings the birth hope in our life when we feel loved by someone else. He says, love hopes all things. And then he says, love endures all things. What does he mean? Simply this, that when you and I love, there is a strength. Listen to this. There is a strength. There is a power. There is an energy. There is a source of strength within us that flows through us, that enables us to bear up and to bear and to receive and to go through the troubles, the trials, the heartaches. You know what happens? Somehow he keeps us steady. The truth is, when the love of God is flowing in your life and mine, we're tapped into this inexhaustible resource, and God's love can flow through us. And what's happening? We're not settled on ourselves. We're thinking about other people. And so we endure by the strength that God gives. It is the love within us that enables us to endure. And then he concludes this part of this passage by simply saying in verse 8, listen, love never fails. That is, love is unending. When you and I have the love of God within our hearts, let me ask you, when is it going to run out? It's not going to ever run out. Here's what it means, ultimately. That no matter what's going on and how long it goes on, no matter what troubles us and trials and heartaches we face, no matter what people say, what they do to us, he says, the proper response is always love. That never fails. It never fails. You see, because if my response to difficulty and hardship and trial, abuse, or whatever it may be, if my response is always to love the other person, here's what that means. Watch this now. That means that no matter what they do, I am still a free man because I don't allow them to imprison me with my bitterness and resentment and anger and hostility and unforgiving spirit. And if I should ask you, do you want to be free or in prison? Everybody wants to be free. And my friend, if you want to be free, the love of God must flow in your heart. And where does it begin? This is where it begins. It begins with you placing your trust in Christ as your personal Savior and having your sins forgiven. And when you trust Jesus Christ as your personal Savior, and what you're saying is, I do believe that what he did at the cross atoned for my sin, paid my sin debt in full, and I receive him as my personal Savior for the forgiveness of my sins, then the love of God begins to flow in your life. Because the Spirit of God comes to take up abode, and he begins to flow, and he will allow that love to flow in your life. You know what happens? All of life begins to change. You have the capacity now to walk in the freedom that only love can provide. Where love is missing, there is no freedom. Where love is present, there is an awesome power within you to walk above what life may throw at you. And I believe that he wants us all to be walking fountains of love, his love flowing, overflowing in us and through us to other people who are hurting all around us. And somehow, when I'm giving myself away to someone else, I'm not thinking about me. And when I've given myself away to someone else, the love of God is so flowing through us that we don't feel like we've given away, because the love of God is continually replenishing all that we give. Love is the eternal gift of God that keeps us the free children of God, which brings him the glory that he's seeking.
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13: 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How do you let go of bitterness? It begins with Christ and continues with Christ. Here's a moment with Charles Stanley.
12: How do you want to live? You want to wake up in the mornings imprisoned by bitterness, hatred, resentment, hostility, anger, having a pity party, being depressed? Do you want to wake up in the mornings with an unforgiving spirit, hating to see the day start? Or do you want to wake up free and allowing the love of God to spill out on all the people around you? It is a choice you make, and it begins with Christ, and it continues through a daily surrender of yourself to the Holy Spirit within you, submitting to His will and His way. And when you and I do that, you know what He does? He just opens the faucet of love all the way and lets us enjoy what life's all about. Father, we thank You today for the fact that Your love knows no limitations and that You have loved us with a love that is eternal, complete, fulfilling, satisfying. I think about, Father, so many people who are imprisoned by bitterness and resentment over the things that have happened in the past in their life, and somehow they cannot let it go. Would You just enable them to see today that to trust the Lord Jesus as Savior will empower them to let go of the past and begin to live in the present and the wonderful future that You have for every child of Yours. But we ask it in Jesus' name. Amen.
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24: God is doing this because He is good and upright. Not because we are good and upright, because He is good and upright, because it's what's in His heart, not what's in our behavior, that leads to His instruction and to His guidance. 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
25: 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In today's episode, Pastor Brian shares a lesson from Psalm 25. In this passage, the psalmist cries out to God, asking for Him to guard and guide. 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And while you're there, look for Pastor Ryan's book, The Promises of Grace. Dr. Chappell offers a careful look at the beauty of grace and all it brings to believers. These blessings come with the understanding that because we cannot hang on to God, He hangs on to us. Let's hear now from Dr. Brian Chappell as he shares the lesson, The God Who Is Better.

For me, by the time I was in fourth grade, summertime meant one thing. I can tell you in one word. Baseball. I loved playing baseball. I loved it because you could be good at it even if you weren't real big. I loved it because I could keep up with my older brothers. I loved it because I loved playing shortstop. I loved hitting the ball. I loved being able to meet my dad's expectations, who wanted me to succeed at baseball even more than I did. I loved baseball. I loved the summertime that made it possible. I loved it until the older kids spoiled it. What did they do to spoil baseball? One word, curveball. The older kids learn to throw a curveball, and particularly when you're young and learning to throw a curveball, you more typically throw a slider, which means it has that arc that comes toward the batter before it drops, which meant for somebody who was in fourth grade, I inevitably started stepping out of the box when the pitch would come toward me. And no amount of coaxing, coaching, threatening, ridiculing could keep me in the box. I mean, the ball's coming at you. What are you going to do? Your reflexes take over. You just want to step out. Even when your father says, just stand in there and take it in your ribs, it won't hurt very much. Yes, it did. It really hurts. And I wanted to be good again. And as my batting, I will tell you, deteriorated, so did my confidence. And it began to affect my play, not just at the plate, but at shortstop. And so at some point, after a number of muffed plays, the coach put me, his prize infielder, into the desert of despond, known as right field. For an infielder, there is nothing more embarrassing. There is no more shame than being put in right field. I was determined to do better. I even prayed that I would do better, that I would catch the ball that would come to me. And just like all athletic wannabes who have frozen in their brain, even far into adulthood, those moments of amazing glory when we were really good, the guys are nodding, they know what I'm talking about. We have equally frozen in our brains, as though it were yesterday, the moments of which we are ashamed. I can remember, out in right field, I could see it in my mind as clear as day, though it was night baseball, so the lights were shining. The ball hit to me at right field. I see it coming. I actually whisper a prayer, God help me. I take a bead on the ball. I put up my glove hand. I get ready with my other hand to cover the ball. I get ready, I see the ball coming, and I watch it sail over my head. And as I turned to run and chase down the ball, I can tell you precisely, though it has been decades ago, I will tell you precisely what I said, what I yelled at the night sky. Oh, God, what did I do? I don't mean my failure. I mean, what did I do that you're so mad at me that you won't hear my prayer? Why won't you fix this? God, what do you want out of me so that you will answer my prayer and make this go right again? It's not just a prayer of Pee Wee Leagues, right? All of us know that prayer. When disappointment or discouragement or shame has come because our career has not gone the way that we want, a relationship has not gone the way we want, or maybe you're at that phase of life that health will never be the same again. Oh God, what do you want of me?
In order

in verse 1, Lord, I lift up my soul to you, begins his prayer. He says what he's praying for. Verse 2, oh my God, in you I trust. Let me not be put to shame. Let not my enemies exult over me. God, guard me. I need your help here from the disaster that's coming, from the difficulty. I trust you. But don't let me be put to shame. Keep me from being ashamed and keep my enemies, whatever's the wrong, from having a party at my expense. God, take care of me. I believe you will. I believe you're sovereign. I believe you're wise. I believe you're powerful. I believe what your word says, that you put a hedge of protection around me, that nothing comes into my life anymore but what is for my ultimate good and for your own glory. I believe you're my good shepherd. Your rod and your staff, they comfort me. You say you'll take care of me. Okay, God, do it. And we're not just praying for God to guard us. We want God to guide us. Verse 4. Make me to know your ways, O Lord. Teach me your paths. Lead me in your truth and teach me, for you are the God of my salvation. For you I wait all the day long. Oh, okay, God, guide me. Tell me what you want me to do. I'll do it. Tell me where you want me to go. I'll follow. And in these prayers to God, there is a willingness to follow, a willingness to do. I'll obey. I'll go where you want me to go. Just tell me. And you recognize if there's that kind of humility, it's made complete by what's at the end of verse 5. For you I wait all the day long. Something in us intuitively knows that we can't exactly be saying, God, lead me and do it right now. That humility says, God, I trust you to lead me. And I know that includes your timing, not mine. So guard me, show you where you want me to go, and teach me your ways, and give me patience to believe that you will work it out over your time as you intend. And where that is hard for me to do, forgive me. Guard me, guide me, but I know you'll need to forgive me too, God. Verse 6, remember your mercy, O Lord, and your steadfast love. For they have been from of old. Remember not the sins of my youth or my transgressions. According to your steadfast love, remember me. For the sake of your goodness, O God. God, remember your mercy and please forget my misdeeds. I need both of those. I know I need both. So, Lord, I want you to help me. I want you to give me the results that I want. And forgive me where I've messed up. Because I know in your word, Psalm 66, that your word says, if I regard iniquity in my heart, if I cherish sin, if I won't turn from rebellion, that you won't hear me. So forgive me. The prayer in its order makes perfect sense to us. God, guard me. Now guide me. Now forgive me where I mess up. What you must understand is those prayers, as they are reaching out to a sovereign, loving, shepherd God, are actually going to be answered in ways better than we can ask. We don't recognize that at times because we're just praying in our humanity. We're Pee Wee League prayers in a world of adult contradictions, controversies, and disappointments. I think of it as I look back now. I was, of course, praying that I could hit a curveball, that I could catch a ball even in right field. God answered my prayer in a way far different than I ever knew or expected. One word, glasses. The Lord knew I needed glasses. And the baseball that I couldn't hit and my move from the privileged shortstop position signaled to my parents, maybe there was some connection with the way I was playing baseball.

0: football and my grades that were deteriorating in fourth grade. And the consequence was I got glasses. The better consequence was I could hit a curveball. That's all it seemed to me at the time. But as I look back, I recognize God was doing things at a time, at a place, in a way far better than I knew to pray. Even my parents knew to pray. You know, as I look back now as an adult, and some of you who work with adolescents, you recognize what almost everybody does that adolescents will have to go through. Those who work a lot with adolescents say there are three things that are just characteristic of adolescent experience as you're changing from being a child to an adult. Almost every adolescent will experience loss and loneliness and rebellion. As we are changing in life, as we are getting ready for separation from parents, as our associations, relationships, maturity is changing, almost all of us experience some degree of loss of being a Major League Baseball player, of friends that you had, of things that were once secure. There is loneliness. As almost everybody with changing bodies, changing associations, change of situation, change of schools, at some point feels like an outsider. And rebellion. If I'm feeling like there's loss and loneliness, then why am I going down this path that my parents or my church or my God says? The goal so often of parents is not to remove all loss and loneliness and rebellion, but to get some governor, some meter, some control on it, because we actually recognize some of that loss has to be experienced, and everybody goes through some of the loneliness. And if you're just dependent on other people, that's actually not good for you. And even the rebellion, as hard as it is in our families, we know that parents, our great tendency when our kids reach teens is just to clamp down on them. And yet the way God has made us all is actually to clamp down on them when they're young, to train them in the way that we should go. And as they're getting older, to slowly, slowly, slowly release, as hard as it is.
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0: We know that parents, our great tendency when our kids reach teens is just to clamp down on them. And yet the way God has made us all is actually to clamp down on them when they're young, to train them in the way that we should go. And as they're getting older, to slowly, slowly, slowly release, as hard as it is. The reason we know all that and try to control the processes is we know from the doctors, from the psychologists, from the counselors, all that happens if there is too much loss, as much as you have to go through it, if there's too much loss, then a child moves into adulthood feeling abandoned. If there is too much loneliness, then a child moves into adulthood feeling rejected and without support. And if there is too much rebellion, a child moves into adulthood with lawlessness, out of control, with no way to have it fixed. What was God doing? As I was experiencing some loss, but not too much, experiencing loneliness in right field, but not too much, and willing to walk away from God if I didn't see him fix it all. You know, I just want to be able to hit a curveball. But as God was providing for me glasses at that time of life, I think he had a much greater emphasis upon my academic experience than he did upon my baseball experience. I look back at how my life developed, and I recognized, although at some point in my life I hated the nerd reputation that I was earning in school, that for somebody that the Lord would not only lead into ministry, but lead into training ministers, to lead into a church that has a heart for mission far beyond this place, where God is allowing what happens in this service to be heard by literally hundreds of thousands of people around the world, that God was preparing me for something far more than I knew. I just wanted to hit a curveball. God was preparing someone better than he knew, not just by getting me ready for academics, by actually building in me trust in him. He will take care of me. He can take care of me. He has a greater purpose. He has a greater plan. It's not going to unfold all at once. It may not be apparent in your lifetime. But God is saying, I want you to know that I can do better than you can pray. Seek me out. Turn to me and allow your trust in me to grow with understanding. I was praying for baseball. God was preparing for ministry and for you. Why do we need that perspective? Because of the strangeness of this psalm. Everything I've said to you so far is familiar and orderly and makes a certain elementary sense. We ask God to guard us and to guide us and to forgive us, okay? That's what we ask. How does he answer? The psalmist continues to declare certain things about God in response to the prayer, beginning in verse 8. The psalmist declares of the Lord, good and upright is the Lord. Therefore, he instructs sinners in the way. What does God do in response to the prayer? He forgives. He instructs sinners in the way. I know the word forgiveness is not there, but think of what word could have been in the place. He instructs saints in the way. The people who are all fixed, the people who got it straightened out, the people who got it figured out. Instead, God's instruction is for those who are sinners. His provision, his guidance, his guarding is for those who are sinners. And it's so interesting at the end of verse 8 that he says specifically that God is doing this because he is good and upright. Not because we are good and upright. Because he is good and upright. Because it's what's in his heart, not what's in our behavior, that leads to his instruction and to his guidance. He instructs based on his goodness, not my goodness. And by doing so, he guards me. Verses 9 through 12 talk about it. He leads the humble in what is right and teaches the humble his way. All the paths of the Lord are steadfast love and faithfulness for those who keep his covenant and his testimonies. He's guiding. He's doing it by pointing out what I should do and actually pointing out the path. Verse 10, all the paths of the Lord are steadfast love and faithfulness. I'm praying, God, guide me. And what does he promise to the humble? A lot of us will know the words out of Proverbs 3. Trust in the Lord with all your heart and do not lean on your own understanding. But in all of your ways, acknowledge him and he will make your paths straight. As though he's not just saying, go down that path. He's actually preparing the path. It's both sides of the Lord's guiding care. He's telling us where we should go, the paths we should walk, but he's ahead of us, preparing the path. That's all part of God's tremendous guidance and blessing. And because he is guiding in that way, he is ultimately guarding us beyond our expectations, beyond our abilities, beyond anything that we could accomplish. That is there too. The guarding is in verses 13 through 15. Speaking of the one who is following that God, we read in verse 13, his soul shall abide in well-being, and his offspring shall inherit the land. The friendship of the Lord is for those who fear him, and he makes known to them his covenant. I know the words go by fast and they're archaic. They are precious and wonderful words of how God guards his people. He is guarding beyond the physical. Verse 13, my soul will have well-being. I'm praying, God, help me hit a curveball. And God is saying, I'm going to help you have enough confidence in your academics that you'll not just do good in grade school. You'll press on in education till finally you become part of educating other people, and it is for my ministry of the gospel. I would never imagined, could not have dreamed, in some parts of life would not even have wanted that. And yet God is saying, your soul will be in well-being. You're praying for a good hospital report. And he's saying, but rest in me. I am still the good shepherd. I will lead you to still waters. I will take you in the path that you should go. I'm still providing for you. That is who I am. I am the one who is giving rest to your soul.
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0: Aloha. Welcome to A Chosen Generation with Daryl Skinner, pastor of Calvary Chapel, Pearl Harbor. In Paul's letter to the Romans, he rejoices in the gospel of Jesus Christ, saying, "For I am not ashamed of the gospel of Christ, for it is the power of God to salvation for everyone who believes." We'll dive deep in the wonders of God's amazing mercy and grace as Pastor Daryl Skinner teaches from the book of Romans, next on A Chosen Generation.
1: The theme of chapter 6 is sanctification. In chapters 1 through 5, Paul defined our justification, which is the removal of the guilt and penalty of sin. In chapter 6, he begins to explain our sanctification, which removes the growth and the power of sin within us. I was thinking about something that would illustrate. The Bible says we're dead in trespasses and sins before Christ. Then we're made alive in Christ. We're justified by his blood. He paid the price for our sins. Our sins are completely washed away, past, present, and future. But yet we still struggle with that sinful life. That old nature wants to creep up and come alive once again. We must keep putting it out of business. I was thinking about an illustration in regards to a car, if you don't mind for a moment. And I remember having a car when I was young, and I still have a car, but when I was young, I had this one particular car. It was called an Austin America, first car I ever had. I paid a whopping $450 for it. Took it to Earl Shy in Southern California there, this famous place where you get your car painted. Got it painted for $29.95, a cherry red. It was pretty cool looking for an old British car. I go out one day to get going, go to work and so forth, and next thing I know, the car's nothing. It's just click, click, click, click, click. That was it. The battery was completely dead. It was dead. The car was useless. So I had to get my brother and say, "Hey, can you take me down to the automotive store and get a new battery and put it in?" So I did that. I got it going. Another time I got that car and I realized I was completely out of gas. I don't know what I was thinking. I just spaced and ran out of gas and pulled off the side of the road there. And then ran out of gas on the road. And you're on the side of the road. You get a lift with somebody and got me a little gas can, put gas in, and got going again. I was thinking about our life in Christ. This is a little weird, but I was thinking about we're dead in trespasses. We're useless. We're useless in all of life before God. Then he comes into us. He saves us. He fills us with the power of the Holy Spirit. And we must be powered daily like that gas in the car. And we have to follow the laws of the land. Otherwise, we're getting too many tickets and license can be revoked. God gives us a sense of causing us to overcome sinful habits and practices. He just begins to take away the desires. And now we're able to navigate life in his glory and honor and praise, which is very exciting for the believer as you've come to Christ. And now you're alive in Christ and you're motivated by the Holy Spirit and the Word of God and following Jesus. He is truly the way, the truth, and the life. No man comes to the Father except through him. Amen. The Bible says in justification, Jesus Christ imputed his righteousness to our account for salvation. In sanctification, Jesus Christ imparts his righteousness for our daily living. God teaches us how to do right. I know when I, before Christ, I just habitually sinned. I didn't think it was that bad, to be honest with you. I wasn't a drug addict. I wasn't a drug pusher. I wasn't one who was beating up people and hurting people and all these different things. I was just enjoying life probably a little too much and just living immorally, party hardy kind of guy at the fraternity at USC, University of Southern California. I was a Trojan, but I really didn't think I was that bad of a person until I began to realize how empty I was inside my heart, my soul. And then, of course, there is conviction. You always feel conviction of the wrong things you're doing in life. And then as I met Christians that began to share with me the gospel message and how God wants to save me and that I am doing many things wrong, and God has a plan for my life and a purpose for my life. Didn't know what it was at the time. Then you give your heart to Christ, and all of a sudden you're born again of the Holy Spirit. You have a new life in Christ. It's no longer you who live, but Christ lives in you. And he gives you the power to overcome those sinful habits. I mean, I'm talking habits that you always practice. Not only does he give you the power to overcome them, but he also gives you the sense that you don't want them any longer in your life because you know they're destroying your life. They're tearing you down. They're distracting you away from the life that's found in Christ and the love of God and the fulfillment that's found in God. So it's very important. Warren Wiersbe writes the following, great Bible teacher. He says, Paul made a transition from discussing sins, that is Romans 1 to 5, to discussing sin. Interesting. From the actions to the principle, from the fruit to the root. Jesus Christ not only died for our sins, but he also died unto sin, and we died with him. Perhaps this chart will explain the contrast better. Romans 3 to 5, we have the substitution. Jesus, he died for me. Jesus died for you. In Romans 6 to 8, we have identification. I died with him. It's no longer I who live, but Christ who lives in me. We don't live for self, we live for him. Substitution, he died for me. Identification, I died with him. He died for my sins. He died in Romans 3 to 5, he died for my sins. In Romans 6 to 8, he died unto sin. And then in Romans 3 to chapters 3 to 5, he paid sin's penalty. In chapters 6 to 8, he broke sin's power. Sometimes I used to think before I was a Christian, I go, I can become a Christian. I'll just be a hypocrite. I just know it. I can't change my life. I am who I am, you know. And I hear people say that even today. And you share Christ with them. Well, I don't want to be a hypocrite in the church. You know, I go to that church is going to fall down. No, my dear friend, you're enslaved to sin. And you need someone who has the keys to set you free from that sinful chain that's got you hoodwinked and locked in and deceived and makes you habitually sin and go against God's ways. He's got the key that'll set you free. You'll be unshackled, if you don't mind me saying. Unshackled from the slavery of sin, and you'll be shackled to Christ, which is the life that is beautiful, abundant, and everlasting. And it's a good shackle. It's not a shackle that you're chained. It's a shackle that I love Jesus. It's like wearing a brace that says, I love Jesus. I want to follow him all the days of my life, all the way to heaven. Lord, take care of me. Amen. When we look at the word justification, it is righteousness imputed. The righteousness of Christ has been imputed to us. As he died on that cross, he took our sins upon himself. He lived the righteous life, and that righteous life, being the Son of God, he's now imputed to us. We're now found in the righteousness of Christ. Thus, we can go to heaven. What is sanctification? Sanctification is righteousness imparted. Righteousness imputed, justification is put to my account. Sanctification, righteousness imparted, is made a part of my life. You want to do the right things in life because you want to love God. You want to reciprocate back to God. And he gives you the power to reciprocate. It's all his gift, his workings within us. He died for us. It's the gift of salvation, Jesus. And he gives us the gift of the Holy Spirit. Peter even said on the day of Pentecost, receive the gift of the Holy Spirit. Let him come into your life and change your life. Amen. So what I'd like to talk to you about is this. We're saved by his death and saved by his life. In other words, Jesus died and he rose again. We die, we're dead in trespasses and sins. Now he resurrects us by the power of the blood, by the power of his life, by the power of the Holy Spirit. We now live for him. We have a brand new life, a life that is an overcoming life, a life that is the best life that you can possibly have. I want to talk to you about three keys to freedom here in Romans chapter 6. I entitled it To Be Set Free. So these three keys to freedom are as follows. Freedom key number one is be free from the slavery of sin and death, verses 1 to 7. Be free from the slavery of sin and death, verses 1 to 7. Freedom key number two, be alive in Jesus Christ, verses 8 to 13. Be alive, my friends. Enjoy the Lord. Freedom key number three is be free forever and ever and ever, verses 15 to 23. Let's start with freedom key number one, be free from the slavery of sin and death, verses 1 to 7. Verse 1, let's begin our reading. What shall we say then? Shall we continue in sin that grace may abound? Certainly not. How shall we who died to sin live any longer in it? Or do you not know that as many as of us as were baptized into Christ, Jesus were baptized into his death? Therefore, we were buried with him through baptism into death, that just as Christ was raised from the dead by the glory of the Father, even so we also should walk in the newness of life. See the process of sanctification coming forth. For if we have been united together in the likeness of his death, certainly we also shall be in the likeness of his resurrection. knowing this, that our old man was crucified with him, that the body of sin might be done away with, and that we should no longer be slaves of sin. For he who has died has been freed from sin. Let's break this down, these first seven verses, and understand what freedom key number one is all about, to be free from the slavery of sin and death. Paul says this in verse 1, what shall we say then? Shall we continue in sin that grace may abound? The word continue there is epimeno in the Greek language, which means to continue or to have a habitual persistence to live a sinful lifestyle. Let me read that one more time. A habitual persistence to live a sinful lifestyle. Paul is destroying this kind of ungodly philosophy, which says, since we are saved by grace, we can live a simple lifestyle, and this will make grace abound, thus bringing more glory to God. That would be a false statement, a false way of life, not understanding the working of God in, by the Holy Spirit in the believer's heart, mind, soul, and strength. What should we say then? Shall we continue in sin that grace may abound? Certainly not. How should we who died to sin live any longer in it? In other words, as a born-again Christian, there's going to be proof to your salvation, proof to that prayer of salvation, that sinner's prayer that you said. Your life will start changing. Now, when I first got saved, I wasn't sure what I was to do as a Christian. I wasn't sure how to look or what to say or how to act. I just had no clue because I didn't grow up in a church, a Christian home. My mom got saved first, but we kind of blew her off as young adults, my brother and I, and I have two older sisters, and my mom's into something new. She's going to find something there. I don't know what it is. She's got a little religion going on, but nobody paid any attention. We didn't want to go to church with her. We just want to stay home and watch football, baseball, basketball, whatever sports were on the television on every Sunday. She'd go to church. And we just thought it was nice for mom because, you know, she finds peace in it so and enjoyment, so be it. But we didn't know Christ. We didn't have a church upbringing, didn't go to church hardly. I think I went about three times when I got in trouble one time and thrown in jail for doing something really stupid. And so I went to church a couple times with her to get my way out of it, but never really committed my heart to Christ or did anything like that. And then you get truly saved. I got truly saved at the age of 21 years old, and then things really began to change. That desire for sinful practices and all kinds of immoralities were stopped. The desire just wasn't there any longer. Your desire is to love God with all your heart, your mind, your soul, your strength, to love your neighbors, yourself. It's a change of life, truly. The term certainly not that we read in verse 2, should I continue in sin, the grace may abound? Certainly not. Or literally, may it never be, you could say, is a better translation, may it never be. This is one of the strongest repudiations made in Greek language context. New Testament, of course, written in Greek, Old Testament written in Hebrew and some Aramaic. The next question is, how shall we who died to sin live any longer in it? Let me repeat that now. How should we who died to sin live any longer in it? One Bible commentator writes the following. He says this, the old man, the old self, is the regenerate person. He is not part righteous and part sinful, but totally sinful without the slightest potential within himself for becoming righteous and pleasing to God. The new man, on the other hand, is the regenerate person, meaning you're born again of the Holy Spirit. He is made pleasing to God through Jesus Christ. And his new nature is entirely godly and righteous. He is not yet perfected or glorified, but he's already spiritually alive. And holiness is at work in him. We're filled with the, remember this, folks, we are born again of the Holy Spirit. He comes into our hearts. He speaks to us and changes us, convicts us, shapes us, molds us by the power of Christ. The new man will continue to grow in that holiness, no matter how slowly or falteringly, because by its very nature, life grows. Teacher Dr. Donald Gray Barnhouse writes also the following, holiness starts where justification finishes. And if holiness does not start, we have the right to suspect that justification never started either. A born-again Christian, their life will change. They'll want to know Jesus Christ. They'll want to read the Bible. They'll want to go to church. If you're not doing that, what's wrong with you? you're forsaking the assembling of the fellowship of the saints. You're not supposed to do that. You're supposed to be in church, growing in your faith. Now, if you're ill or disabled, we understand. But regular born-again believers are to be in church, in fellowship, being used of the Lord in ministry of some sort. That is the Christian life. We must have a life that is following what God says, not what my flesh wants. Our flesh wants to grow comfortable, wants to be cuddled, wants the easy life. The greatest life you could ever live is living for Jesus Christ. Going to church, being in the Word of God, being in prayer, praying for those who are not saved and ministering to their hearts with the Word of God so they can come to salvation. That's the Christian life. Now, we're not saved by works. We got that. But you know what? Sanctification drives us to a place we're going to be living for the Lord and serving the Lord with all our hearts. He then says in verse 3, "Or do you not know that as many of us were baptized into Christ Jesus, were baptized into his death?" Well, we have water baptism, which identifies us with the death and resurrection of Christ. You get water baptized. But what he's talking about here is you're immersed in Christ Jesus. You're in fellowship with him. You're in that place into his death. In other words, you also die with him. As he died on that cross, we die. Our old nature dies. When I remember this, the old sinful nature needs to die. "Let a man deny himself, take up the cross, and follow me daily." Why is he saying that? Deny yourself, forget the flesh. Take up the cross, instrument of death, and follow me daily. Put that old sinful nature out of business. Don't let it crawl back out of the grave, out of the tomb, and come jumping back on you. Live for the Lord, serve the Lord, honor the Lord, and he will bless you. Amen. That says in verse 4, "Therefore we were buried with him through baptism into death, that just as Christ was raised from the dead by the glory of the Father, even so we also should walk in newness of life." Isn't it cool to know that you're a brand new person? The Bible says you're now a new creation in God. Old things have passed away. Old things have passed away. All things have become new. So exciting. You're a new creation in God. "Though your sins were scarlet, I'll make you as white as snow." You're on a clean slate with the Lord. And you'll always be on a clean slate with the Lord. What hinders the blessings of God flowing in our lives is that if we end up practicing sinful practices, that breaks our fellowship. Sin separates us from God. So what we do, you can have a sinful thought. It can enter your mind. Just don't put it into practice. You dismiss it. Get rid of it. Say, "Lord, I'm sorry I thought that. My old sin nature is trying to get after me." You want to put it out of business. Amen. He then says, we walk in the newness of life, from death to life. "For if we have been united together in the likeness of his death, certainly we also shall be in the likeness of his resurrection, knowing this, that our old man was crucified with him, that the body of sin might be done away with, that we should no longer be slaves of sin, for he who has died has been freed from sin." In other words, if you make a decision in your life, "I don't want to live for sin anymore. I've come to Christ. He's my Savior. I want to follow him." That is truly the right decision anyone can make. That's the born-again decision. Then your life will begin to change day by day. Those sins that you practice, no desire will take place. But some people say, "Well, I'm an alcoholic. I was born an alcoholic. My parents were alcoholics." No, that whole alcoholism thing can change radically because Jesus and the power of the Holy Spirit is now abiding and living in you. "Well, I'm a drug addict." No, you were a drug addict. You're now a born-again Christian. You're going to be an overcomer. God's going to help you through this process of being freed from your drug addiction. I've seen some people, it's right away. Some people, it takes a little longer, but God will set you free and so forth. "Well, I'm a luster." Well, you're a busted luster. You need to change. Okay, how's that? You need to change your life. And God will give you a purity of mind, purity of heart. He does these things because he loves us and cherishes us. He wants us to live for him and to glorify him. Verses 47, Jesus says we go from death to life. I like what he said in John's Gospel, chapter 12, verse 23 to 26. "Jesus answered them, saying, the hour has come that the Son of Man should be glorified. Most assuredly, I say to you, unless a grain of wheat falls into the ground and dies, it remains alone. But if it dies, it produces much grain. He who loves his life will lose it. He who hates his life in this world, will keep it for eternal life. If anyone serves me, let him follow me. Where I am, there my father, my servant will be also. If anyone serves me, him my Father will, this is very good, my Father will honor. God wants to honor us. He wants to bless us. But we can't have the lust of the eyes, the lust of flesh, and the pride of life in our lives. All these things are of the world, the Bible declares. And they're not of the Father. We turn from those things. We turn to the Lord. We get into the Word of God. We get into fellowship. We're growing in our faith. Faith comes to hearing, hearing by the Word of God. And we want to do the right things in life. We follow God. We want to do the right things in life. This is what Paul is leading us to. This process, a process, what's called sanctification. It's a lifetime process. Now, we observe three applications for our Christian life. Number one, just as Christ was raised from the dead, we are raised from the deadness of sin. In other words, we are born again. We're dead in trespasses and sins. Now we've been made alive in Christ. We're born again of the Holy Spirit. And we can walk in the newness of life, which is His life. Jesus now becomes our way, our truth, and our life. He wants to give us an abundant life. He wants to give us everlasting life. He wants to reveal the deceptions of this world, of the devil, and of our flesh, and bring truth to us through the Word of God. And that He is the way. We follow His ways. We walk in His footsteps. We are to be loving and compassionate, merciful, and gracious people. Amen. As God is with us. One thing I recognize is that we must bear the fruit of the Spirit. Galatians chapter 5, verse 22-25, as born-again believers, God's going to start producing this fruit within each and every one of us. We observe spiritual freedom and the fruit of the Spirit. What is the spiritual freedom I'm talking about? First, it's about the fruit of love, to have the agape love of God in your heart. You know that God loves you with that agape love, and you're to love others with the agape love. Listen to me. You don't want to be one person coming to church acting one way, and then when you're home, you're at home, you're a real stinker. Whether you be a dad or a mom or you be children, we need to be that same loving, praise the Lord person in the church as we are at home. We need to be the same one at home as we are in the church. There should be no differences. In fact, actually in the home, we should work at it harder. We don't want to be a hypocrite before our children. Do the right thing. I put here, we observe spiritual freedom through love. We observe sinful slavery through hate. I'm going to give you the opposite terminology of what the fruit of the Spirit is and what a slave to sin is. God produces love within us. The world and our flesh produces hate. God produces joy within us. The world makes us a slave to anger. We're always angry. We're always angry with something or someone. We're always angry. Spiritual freedom and the fruit of the Spirit brings us peace, whereas sinful slavery makes us a brawler or brings war. Spiritual freedom brings us patience. Sinful slavery brings us being a demanding individual. I want it now. It's got to be done now. It's all about me, instead of being patient and loving. Spiritual freedom brings us kindness. Sinful slavery brings us rudeness. Always saying rude things, cruel things, demeaning things to one another, critical things all the time, instead of being the one who's encouraging and edifying. So vitally important that we recognize we get rid of those old sinful habits that we're enslaved to, and now we are alive in Christ, producing the fruit of the Holy Spirit. Fruit should always be delicious. Amen. It looks good. It's ripe. It's ready. It's full of juice and everything. And you can't wait to bite into that apple or tear apart that orange and dig in. Whatever it might be, that fruit might be, you just love it and it's going to be great. That's the way we need to be as believers in Christ. And then we have the spiritual freedom is also found in goodness, being good. And the opposite of goodness is to do bad or to be evil. So we want to always be doing good for one another. I want to find out what I can give to you and help you with instead of what I can take from you and be selfish about. Then also spiritual freedom here in the fruit of the Spirit. In Galatians 5, 22-25, we have faithfulness. Faithfulness instead of being irresponsible. Irresponsible. We want to be faithful people. People can depend on us. My wife can depend on me. Your husband can depend on his wife. Your kids depend on you. You're faithful. Faithful to God. Faithful to one another. Another aspect of the spiritual freedom of the fruit of the Spirit is gentleness. Gentleness, not harshness. Some people are just harsh with one another. Just always got to speak harsh. No, don't speak harshly. Don't act harshly. Don't give the stink eye all the time. Don't be a controlling, demanding person. Be a person that represents Christ. Be compassionate and loving and merciful and gracious. Amen. Bring forth that gentleness. Be a gentle person. You've heard the term gentleman. It's quite a term. Be a gentleman. Be a gentlewoman. And then finally, there's self-control as compared to being out of control. Self-control. Well, I just couldn't control myself. You have the power of the Holy Spirit. You have the name of Jesus Christ as his authority. You have the work of God within you. You have self-control. Amen.
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15: Morning. So for those of you who are guests, my name is Scott. I'm the lead pastor here, and I'm delighted you're with us. It's good to be back here after having been gone out at Bellows last Sunday. Did you hear about our Ohana camp? It was intense. Some of you are still working on it. Intense. And it rained a little bit on us. So it's good to be in here and to be dry. Now we just need the air conditioners back and everything will be great. So thank you very much for bearing with us in this construction phase. We are excited about things that are happening. Now earlier this month, my wife Fiona and I celebrated our 11th anniversary. Woohoo! That's right. We're young. We got married when we were 12. They say marriage is like a deck of cards. To get started, you just need two hearts and a diamond. But after a while, you're looking for a club and a spade. I joke, of course, because marriage is a wonderful thing. It's a wonderful gift, but it's a journey, and there are sometimes you go through some valleys and some difficult times. It's got its ups and downs for sure. This year was special for our anniversary because we got to spend it actually celebrating the wedding of some friends of ours. We got to be there and, you know, have a fully catered meal that we didn't pay for. It was awesome. Special ceremony. We got to watch these friends promise to be partners together for life, you know, to take the vows of marriage for richer, for poorer, for better, for worse, to honor each other, love each other, respect each other, care for each other their entire earthly lives. That's a pretty big promise when you think about it, right? I mean, that's a big deal. It's a big deal, and it requires two people to make that commitment. I don't feel like normally you'd have to specify that, but apparently you do these days. Because there's a new movement called self-marriage. Anybody heard about this? Apparently this is a thing. It's called sologamy. I wish I was making this stuff up. Just a few months ago, it's really happening all over the world. A few months ago, there was a lady in Italy named Laura Messi, who she was a 40-year-old fitness trainer. She held a very elaborate self-marriage wedding ceremony. She had told herself if she was not married by the time she was 40, then she hadn't found a soulmate. She was just going to marry herself. And she did. That date came and went, and she had a ceremony complete with the white dress. She had bridesmaids, a big cake. As far as the Italian newspaper knew, she's the first woman to say yes to the dress and to herself at the same time. But this isn't just in Italy. This actually is happening all over the world. You can go to a website called imarriedme.com, which is an American website. You don't have to go there right now. But there you can order self-marriage kits, which come with ceremony instructions, self-wedding vows, and daily affirmation cards. So every day you can tell yourself about yourself and encourage yourself. That's a little bit comical because it feels like marriage by definition requires two people. I mean, God created, he invented it in Genesis. Go all the way back. Why did God even put man and woman together? He said it was not good for man or woman to be alone. And yet this self-marriage movement is trying to make it all about the self, but marriage is not about the self. Marriage is not about fulfilling yourself. Marriage is not about making yourself happy. Marriage is actually about giving yourself to another person. So by definition, that's not something you can do on your own. It's about husbands and wives giving 100% of themselves to each other. Marriage requires a partner. Now, over the last few weeks, we've been talking about what it means when the Bible says that we have been partnered together with Christ. You might be wondering, what does marriage have to do with this? Well, it's part of our 38 Wonders in One Moment series that we've been in for a while, where we're looking at all the things that are true of us the moment we believe in Christ. one of the things that happens is that we are partnered together with him. We are united with Christ. And we've talked about some of the implications of that. What does that mean? Well, it means we go through life together. It means we serve together. It means we suffer together. It means we pray together. We become partners with Christ for all eternity. And another implication of that, one more way in which we become partners with Christ, is that the moment I believe, God makes me Christ's partner in marriage. Now, that might sound a little bit strange. You are married to Jesus. But I hope you'll hang with me this morning. I hope you give me a chance to explain this concept and why it's valuable for us to understand and what we should do in light of this metaphor that the New Testament uses. So our key text for this morning is 2 Corinthians chapter 11, verse 2. If you have a Bible on your phone or hard copy, I invite you to turn there. Now, 2 Corinthians is a letter that Paul wrote to the Corinthian church. This church was being tempted to kind of turn away from Jesus, to abandon their faith, and to follow other teachings, follow other Christs, other gods, and to abandon their faith. These people that were trying to trick the Corinthians, to get them to leave that behind, were saying all this nasty stuff about the Apostle Paul. So Paul writes near the end of his letter to them in 2 Corinthians 11:2, he says this: I am jealous for you with a godly jealousy. I promised you to one husband, to Christ, so that I might present you as a pure virgin to him. Now imagine you're a dude in first century Corinth. And you get a letter from Paul that tells you, well, you remember, right? Remember, I've proposed you in marriage to Jesus. I'm like, no, Paul, I don't really remember that. I'm married to Jesus. And Paul, wait, you're wanting to present me a pure virgin to Jesus? What? You might have some weird feelings about that back then. You might have some weird feelings about that idea right now.

sacrificially given his life so that he could be with his bride, his church, forever. Now that marriage language, it's meant to paint a picture of the union that Jesus has with his followers, of the intimacy and the closeness we have. But believe me, I get it. That language is a little bit awkward. It is for me. And I think it's awkward for most guys. I totally get it. I hope you know this. Like, hey, I'm going to talk about you being married to Jesus today, but I hope you understand, like, I get that that sounds weird. Like, I do not like the worship songs where Jesus is my boyfriend. Like, I'm not a fan of those. I remember it was about a decade ago, I was on staff at an intern at a church, and two of our worship leaders were discussing whether or not it was appropriate to sing this one particular worship song that had the lyrics, "Jesus, I am so in love with you." And so I happened to walk by. They're like, "Hey, you, millennial punk, come here. What do you think about this? Good to sing that or not?" I was like, "Man, no." They said, "Why?" So, well, let me say it this way, guys. I love you guys. I am not in love with you guys. Right? There's a difference, right? Can I get an amen? Okay, there's a few people here. Like, it's just, there's a difference. I'm in love with my wife. I'm not in love with the rest of you. But I love you, and I love being your pastor. I love being at this church, but there's a difference there. So it's a little bit strange, and I don't like when those lines are blurred between even me and Jesus. It's just, it's strange. It's awkward. Being told that we're partners with Christ in a spiritual marriage of sorts is just unusual for us to think about. Now, it may be helpful to realize Jesus isn't married to you particularly, like singular, but he's married to you, the church, of which you're a very important part. So yes, there still is a sense in which you are married to Jesus, but it's not individual, it's corporate. I don't know if that makes it any less weird for you, but I'm trying. And I would just say this too. If it does seem strange, let's just try and push past that. Push past the strange feelings that might be associated with marriage to Jesus, because it is a metaphor, and it's a very rich metaphor. The Bible even says that marriage, Jesus isn't appropriating this human marriage and going, "Hey, my relationship is kind of like that with that you humans have with each other. Husband and wife, that's kind of like me in the church." No, Ephesians 5 says it's the opposite. God created marriage between man and woman to be emblematic of the relationship Jesus has with the church. So our human marriages is actually supposed to be something close to his love for his people. But his is the more authentic, the more full, the more real. Jesus chose to marry his bride despite the church's flaws, despite the church's mistakes and missteps, despite our sins and our warts. He loves us. He cares for us. He shed his blood for us. Now, God doesn't love his church because we deserve it. The love of God cannot be earned. It is a free gift of grace. And so the union that Jesus offers to have with a person, this marriage relationship, is a gift that he's come to give us. He's come to rescue us from sin and death and darkness. I mean, if you're into romance, like the story of Jesus in the church, it's like a good old-fashioned princess locked in a tower with fiery dragons saved by a noble and sacrificial prince. Kind of a story. That's how Jesus has acted, and we were the ones in bondage in the tower, and he came to save us. Okay, so now knowing this background, all right, that there's this imagery that is used throughout the New Testament of the bride of Christ is the church. Let's go back to the text, 2 Corinthians 11:2. Paul says, "I am jealous for you with a godly jealousy. I promised you to one husband, to Christ, so that I might present you as a pure virgin to him." Still got some questions, Paul. Why is he talking about himself? Why is Paul jealous? Why is he referring to himself here as like there's this marriage between the Christ and his church, but what's Paul's role in this? Why is he jealous for him? Why is he presenting the church to Christ? Well, to understand Paul's message, we have to understand a little bit about marriage in the ancient Near East, particularly amongst Jewish cultures and Jewish background for people. So in the times of the Old Testament and in the New Testament, marriage did not begin at the altar when the vows were exchanged, as we consider that's when a marriage began, but not for Jews. The marriage actually began at the moment of engagement, when a couple was betrothed to be married to one another legally
they were

0: now husband and wife. Now, it was not common for a woman to be free to marry for love. Her marriage was usually arranged by her father and the bridegroom. Sometimes this even took place when the girl was very young. And the marriage would begin with this betrothal period. This is like a formal contract that they would enter into. This was a time in which slowly they would prepare for the wedding, but they also, authority that the father had over his daughter was being transferred to the groom. An engagement period usually did not last for less than a year. It could be up to several years even. And during this period, they were legally married. They were husband and they were wife. If you wanted to break this betrothal, it required legal official divorce, just as any other marriage required. If one of them was unfaithful to the other, that was considered under Jewish law to be adultery. The engaged couple was husband and wife, but they did not yet live together. Sex was still remain the gift that would come after the wedding ceremony. So once they did have the wedding vows, or they entered the marriage tent, they would exchange vows, they would receive a blessing. Then the woman would transfer into the tent or the home of the man. In that time, in this betrothal period, it was the father's job to make sure the bride didn't run off with another man. It was the father's job to make sure that the bride didn't lose her focus on that groom. The father of the bride was there to ensure that, hey, this marriage still stayed strong. This was going to continue. And he also had to make sure that no harm came to her until, again, you know, she passed over to her husband. So with that background, maybe you can understand, okay, Paul, I think I see where you're going with this. Paul here is using that imagery, and he sees himself as the father of the bride. He sees himself as the spiritual parent of the Corinthian believers. Hey, I led you to Christ. I brought you to him. I helped arrange the marriage, the spiritual marriage between you and Jesus. And therefore, he sees it as his responsibility to do everything he could possibly do to keep the Corinthian church faithful to their husband, to keep the Corinthians' affections and focus and attention on Jesus Christ. You see, in the larger scheme of things, the church right now, we are in this betrothal period. We are in this engagement time where, yes, we are, as the church, the bride of Christ, but we don't yet live with him. That's still coming in the future. Right now, we have this engagement period of separation. That's the church age that we are in now, and we are waiting for Jesus' return. We're waiting for him to come and pick us up when he and his bride, his people, you and me, will get to be with him forever in the new heavens and the new earth. So the Apostle Paul sees it here as his responsibility to protect the church's purity. By that he means, I don't want you running off with some other false god, some other false Christ, some other false message. I want to do everything I can to keep your attention and focus on Christ. And in some sense, it's every church leader's responsibility to follow Paul in that pursuit, to serve as the protector of the church, to ensure that the church keeps her gaze and her attention on Jesus. Pastors, teachers, we have that responsibility to guard the faith of the church, to make sure everything we do and say is Christ-centric, that takes the eyes on, puts them only on him. And that's no small endeavor. It's not one I take lightly. It's not one Pastor Dennis takes lightly, nor do the deacons and the leaders in this church. It's a pretty serious thing, because I am not the Christ. Like, do not look to me. Do not put your hopes in me, a mere human being. Your hope, your attention, your focus, your affection must always be on your husband, your spiritual husband, on Christ. The moment you believe, God made you Christ's partner in marriage. So what? Okay, what does that mean? What are we supposed to do with that? Well, I think it means the same thing for us that it meant for the Corinthians. Paul is saying, Christians, because you have been united with Christ in marriage, you need to understand that your heart is not yours to give away. Your heart is not yours to give away. Your heart does not belong to you anymore. it belongs to your husband. Your heart now belongs to Christ. I mean, imagine the scenario. Imagine a bride who gets married. On their wedding day, she commits to lifelong marriage with her husband. But while on their honeymoon, she starts flirting with the hot guy by the pool. And then when they get back, she keeps texting various men in her lives secretly. She's more excited maybe about spending time with that male work colleague than she is with her husband. Maybe a bride even starts to look to pornography to fill some of her desires and expectations rather than to her husband. Maybe she tells her husband, yeah, I love you, but I love other men too. Why can't I just have both? How would we respond to that? We would go, that ain't right. Like, something's not right here. That's not how a bride acts. That's not how any spouse should act, man or woman. We'd say that's not how you treat somebody you were married to. That's not a marriage. Well, how do we think in that fictional scenario that the husband would respond? With jealousy. With justified jealousy. He would be jealous because his bride is giving away something that is rightfully his, that belongs to him. She can't do that. She's promised herself and her heart and her body to her husband. She can't be going and giving those things away to others. It's not hers to give away. It's now her husband's. So the husband is jealous for his wife's attention and his wife's affection. Gotta understand, jealousy is not necessarily a bad thing. In our modern English vernacular, we tend to overlap the words jealousy and envy. We tend to use those words synonymously, but they're not the same word. And historically, they have different meanings. To envy is to want something that somebody else has, right? Like, I want Simon's shirt. I envy Simon's shirt. I want that. The Bible is 100% clear on envy. It's a bad idea. It ends terribly. In fact, it's such a bad idea that God put it in his top 10. This was one of the 10 commandments that God gave to the Israelites. He said, you shall not covet your neighbor's house, his wife, his servant, his ox or donkey, or anything else that belongs to your neighbor. Envy is wrong. Envy is to want something another person has. Gets us in trouble. In contrast, jealousy is the fear that is associated when something we have is going to be taken by somebody else. Like, I might be afraid Simon's going to take my shirt. I am jealous for my shirt. I don't want it to be taken. I like it. Now, although jealousy can apply to our shirts, it could apply to our jobs, it could apply to our homes, our possessions, our reputations, most of the time, jealousy refers to the anxiety that comes over us when we're afraid that the affections of a loved one are going to be lost to a rival. That's when we tend to get the most jealous. We fear that our mates, or perhaps we fear that even our children, are going to be lured away by some other person who, when compared to us, seems much more capable, much more successful, much more attractive. When we feel that we might lose something that is rightfully ours, we become jealous. Now, throughout the Bible, God is described as being jealous for his people. A couple of examples. Deuteronomy chapter 4, Moses warns the entire Israelites right before they go into the promised land. He says, be careful not to forget the covenant of the Lord your God that he made with you. Do not make for yourselves an idol in the form of anything the Lord your God has forbidden. For the Lord your God is a consuming fire. He is a jealous God. God is jealous for that which belongs to him. Or consider Exodus 34:14, where Moses commands, do not worship any other god, for the Lord, whose very name is jealous, is a jealous God. All five times in the Old Testament that the word jealous is used in the Hebrew, it's referring to God, never once a human being. I wonder if it's because God has a right to everything and we have a right to nothing. God's name is jealous. So it means that God justifiably demands that things that are his remain his. that everything be given to him. That means all praise, all honor, all glory, all faithfulness, all obedience, all love ought to go to him. He is the one deserving of it all. So when God is jealous for his people, jealous for what is his, that's not envy. It's jealousy. He's not taking something that belongs to anybody else. He simply is asking to receive what is already his. That's why your heart is not yours to give away. Your heart belongs to the Son of God. Your heart has already been given to your husband, Christ. This is why God is jealous for you. That's why Paul says, I'm jealous for you with a godly jealousy. God is jealous for you. Do you realize this? Do you realize that God craves time and attention with you? That God desires your affections. He craves a relationship with you more than any other human being could ever want. He is jealous for your heart. He's jealous for your attention, for your affections, and for your love. Now, he is jealous for you because he loves you. Because the best thing for you is to be in a relationship with him. He's not jealous to give you those things because he's lacking them or because he needs it to survive or he feels bad about himself. No, no, no. He is jealous for you because that is what you were created for, was to be in a relationship with him. You might say, well, that's nice, Scott. That's nice. I mean, it's fine that God wants my attention. God wants my affections in my heart, but why should I give it to him? Right? We may feel like it's still ours to give away, even though it's not, but we might feel like we are. We say, why should I give it to God? Why should I spend time with him? Should I spend time with him out of obligation? Should I love God out of duty? Is God some cruel master who's demanding things from us? Why should we give God our affection? It's none of those reasons. Because we should offer our hearts to God out of love and out of relationship. The same way a bride who is committed to her husband is going to love him, and a husband who's committed to his bride is going to love her. We are his bride. Why would we not respond to his love with love? He has loved us with an everlasting love. He's loved us despite all of our sins.
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16: For the modernist, they thought there was still truth, but it's only scientific truth. They no longer believed in theological truth, ethical truth, metaphysical truth. If you couldn't taste it, touch it, smell it, feel it, or hear it, if you couldn't reduce it to chemistry or physics, it's just faith in some closet somewhere that you could go into. It's just an opinion. Everything was about science. For the postmodernist now, they're saying amen along with the modernist against those other things. But they're also saying you modernists are also problematic. There is no truth at all, including that supposed truth. It's a living, walking, breathing contradiction, right? There is no truth. Is that true? And then they just move on. Because truth is not that which corresponds to reality, a reality in the next world or a reality in this biological world. Truth is reducible to power. It's all about power and privilege. And so the way this new Marxism has been used through the language games, because postmodernism centers on narratives, on discourses, on language, is through taking words that we use in our culture and redefining them, and like the Trojan horse, smuggling into it. So we have DEI, or as I would call it, DIE, diversity, inclusivity, equity. And I call it DIE, not just for cute rhetorical reasons to say that the wages of people bringing in Marxist thought is death, but it's because of the layering of the order of philosophy itself. As a trained philosopher, I think about it from the foundation up. What is real? How do I know what is real? How should I then live based on what I know about reality? And so when we think about D, diversity, sounds like a great term. What they mean by it is you look out there and you identify all the haves and the have-nots, all the victims and the victimizers, all the oppressors and the oppressed groups. Everybody is part of a group identity, identity politics, identity power. And you're either an oppressed or an oppressor, and there is no middle ground. So everybody is part of that. You identify all these group identities, black, white, Asian, Hispanic, male, female, rich, poor, trans, cis, gay, straight. You identify all these groups, and then you move up to I, inclusivity. You include only those groups that are part of the oppressed, part of the victim classes. And you make this virtuous victimology, and you exalt, you platform, you give a moral authoritative voice, you hire them in key places in employment in the corporate world or in the universities, and you exclude all the oppressor classes, the white, male, capitalist, Christian, straight, cisgender, etc., because they're part of the oppressor, and the best they can do is listen, learn, and lament. But if by virtue of being oppressed, you have this special esoteric knowledge, your eyes have been opened. That is, you've become woke. That is woke theory of knowledge, woke epistemology, woke thinking, critical thinking. And what do you do then? Well, if the fundamental problem is social oppression, the fundamental ethical solution then is E, equity. Social justice, that is righting the wrong of the power imbalance. And that is getting rid of all the oppressors, the haves, and the victimizers, and breaking them down to size so that everybody has equality now. And it's not just a redistribution of wealth in terms of economics like old Marxism, it's race, class, sex, gender, ethnicity, religion, and so forth, with the Bible being the absolute worst of the meta-narratives because it's the ground for saying that there is such a thing as human nature. There is such a thing as the nature of God. Now they're talking about queer theory, an idea without, or an identity without an essence. Not even God has a nature or an essence. They're talking about queer theology, queering Christianity, queering the family in this regard. It is a total ideological revolution, and it has gone through the universities, into the corporate world, into media, including social media, and then into ecclesia, into the churches, the campus ministries, the seminaries, the Christian academic societies, so that the barbarians are no longer at the gates, they are in the citadel.
17: Yeah. Oh, you left out one important institution, the church.
16: No, that's what I meant when I said the Christian academic societies
17: and infiltrated. Campus
16: ministries infiltrated the whole thing. They're in the sanctuaries right now.
17: Yes.
16: And you can hear it from the pulpit.
17: Yeah. Now, one of the things you mentioned was equity, and it's different from equality.
16: Yeah.
17: Explain to us the difference. The goal is not equality, it's equity. What's the difference here between biblical justice that seeks equality and the justice here of the woke community that seeks really equity?
16: Yeah, it's equal outcome is what equity is, not equal opportunity, or better yet, equality in that we are created in the image of God. For the biblical worldview, we are equal in Genesis 1:26. We are made in God's image. And that is what provides the ground for our ethic as well. Do unto others as we would have others do unto you. Why? Because black lives matter, white lives matter, blue lives matter, red lives matter, all lives matter, and they only matter because they're made in God's image. And so this is the ground for Christian ethics. But without that ground, without that hub of the will, it completely rips it out. So we have the Declaration of Independence in the United States that talks about inalienable rights in virtue of us being created, endowed by our Creator. Government can't take away these rights because it doesn't give these rights. Rousseau and other thinkers that were more secular in their outcome, in their vision, they believed, no, these rights come from government. And then we end up getting the UN Declaration of Human Rights, right? And that likewise, the senior architect for that, Charles Malik, he was a Christian philosopher, came from Germany right at that time in the 30s, but he went to Harvard, but he was a Christian, and he's got 50 honorary doctorates, but he was the senior architect and talked about how these rights are, once again, they are grounded in God. Without God, we do not have a good ground to substantiate morality. Case in point, I was at Princeton lecturing a couple of months ago. That's where one of the famous or infamous moral philosophers, Peter Singer, is at. And Singer has a book called The Unsanctifying of Human Life. Without a sanctifier, there's no such thing as the sanctity of human life. And then he goes on and he has an article called Dearest Pet. And what's that dearest pet about? Well, so long as it's mutually consensual and there's no harm inflicted on the animal, there's no problem with having a romantic date night on Friday night with the pet dog Fido, with the family dog, right? And to think that that's gross is to be guilty, as he says, of a form of discrimination called speciesism. And that is having the human species exalted on a level below animal species, when again, we're all equal. In a world like that, ideas have consequences, bad ones make victims, and good ones transform lives, societies, and entire civilizations. And so I'm calling for a third revolution, a reclaiming of the Christ-centered revolution that shaped the entire Western world and beyond.
17: Yeah. Now, many parents, you know, feel disconnected from what their children are being taught. I mean, a lot of them will tell me, yeah, my kid went to the university and somebody else came back home. Or now they're seeing it at the high school level. So, you know, Corey, what are some of the warning signs that parents should be aware of here?
16: Blue hair. I mean, you know, quite honestly, you know, even the suicide bombing this past week at a mosque in California. Mm-hmm. They're now drawing connections, and I'm waiting to see more of the evidence, but trans shooters again. There is a mental disease coming about with these viewpoints. If there is no such thing as natures or essences, there's no such thing as a human nature, a dog nature, a cat nature, feline, canine, humanity, right? There's no such thing as truth. And all knowledge is considered a social construction of reality. And that includes gender identity. So I can literally self-identify as a 7-foot Asian dragon female on Monday nights. And that might seem crazy until enough people, not just psychopathy, but sociopathologies, come to believe it. And it becomes like the children's book, The Emperor's New Clothes, right? That an entire society has been inundated by this pathology. Who would have thought that we would get to the point where we have a Supreme Court justice coming from one of the top three U.S. universities that can't or won't say what a woman is? I guess she doesn't even know that she's a woman, right? And this was the problem with lesbianism and transgenderism, why there's a disconnect there, because to be a lesbian, you have to be a woman, but we're told we can't even know what a woman is. Mm-hmm. So when I'm speaking on university campuses, recently I've now started wearing body armor, because in the past I could speak, I would have people disagree with me, but now we live in a cultural of assassination, what they're calling an assassination culture today. And some of the first things I look for is when students come up to the microphone and they're not just asking about science or about history or common questions, why does God allow evil and suffering? As soon as they get into the LGBT stuff, I start to look around and start to look for impressions, because I need to be prepared to act. And that's not any kind of ill-gotten prejudice, it's a pattern, and lives depend on it. And so when you talked about coming into high school, it's much earlier than that now too, Pat. My daughter is an elementary education major at Purdue University, which is about 5 minutes away from me. This is where our headquarters are at. And I get her syllabi for all of her courses. I ask her for it because I want to see what's in there. This is at one of the more conservative public universities in the nation. And yet it's where I lost my first PhD in my fifth year because I was told I had too much of a faith perspective. Think about that in an institution that's supposed to be practicing viewpoint diversity. No, it's the death of viewpoint diversity. We talk about diversity of skin color and body parts. That's the diversity that counts now, not the free exchange of ideas, because we're no longer about the pursuit of truth, but about the pursuit of social justice at the universities. That's its new telos and ethos. And so I look at that and I realize it's just like what I put in my book, in my research. They have targeted the colleges of education so that if a girl like my daughter, who doesn't have a father that has 4 graduate degrees, right, and taught comparative religions and philosophy, I was bathed in this stuff as a seventh generation Mormon growing up in Utah, became a skeptic, and then became a Christian in the traditional historical sense, and studied philosophy and comparative religions and then taught it. If she didn't have someone like me, she's going to go off from there and teach, maybe not just in an elementary school, but a Christian elementary school. And guess what she's going to be teaching them? What she learned from her professors. So not even the Christian schools in K through 12 or K through 6 are off limits. You can't hide from this. Everybody has to prepare for it, because now students are coming home, and whether they're learning it from their schools or they're getting it from their media, i.e. their social media, they come home now to mom and dad and grandpa and grandma and say, "Mom and dad, grandma and grandpa, would you rather have a dead son or a living daughter? You choose. My new pronouns are." And just to keep the relationship alive, the parents now start to go progressive themselves. And this is what's happening in our culture. And suddenly we now have more trans middle school girls than there are middle school girls in existence, if that were possible. I'm exaggerating there, but it's a social contagion that has just rocked the West, from Supreme Court justice to middle school girls.
17: Yes, I keep telling folks in church, all we're teaching our children and our high schoolers are Bible stories. And then we send them in to the university or high school campus, and they're going up against a PhD in biology, or a PhD in philosophy, PhD in history, PhD in literature. It's not a fair fight. And if all, you know, from the start, and if all they know are Bible stories, they're ill-equipped for what they're going to face on the high school and university campus there.
16: Yeah, I mean, most people do not realize that the ratio of liberal to conservative after the 60s and this new revolutionary guard that sort of got stopped, you know, Martin Luther King was talking about, "Don't judge me on the color of my skin, but on my character." So it didn't quite go farther there. They tried with the sexual revolution. It still didn't go as far as they wanted it to. They realized, Marcuse, one of the great critical theoretical thinkers of this Marxist revolution, he said, "The workers of the world are no longer the factory workers that we've taught about in Marxism. It's now the elite. It's the universities." And this long march through the institutions, they began infiltrating the campuses at the highest levels and at the most prestigious schools. And so right in the mid-90s, the ratio of liberal to conservative professor was 2.3 to 1. Fast forward 30 years, those liberals have now been kicked out. The illiberals have come in. When I say liberal, I mean liber, freedom, right? Liberty, not just homosexuality or pro-choice on abortion. I'm talking about even free speech and free thinking here. This liberal, this political liberal ideology that's been part of the West for hundreds of years, not just Republican, you know, Democrat, conservative, liberal like that, but even those social liberals, something has been happening. Because Voltaire, who used to say, who was a deist, "I may disagree with what you say, but I would defend to the death your right to say it." We now have Stalin, who says, "Ideas are more powerful than weapons. We don't allow our enemies to have weapons, so why should we let them have ideas?" This is the heart of cancel culture. This is the cancel culture going through the universities. This was all the radicalization that we were seeing on the top universities, the anti-Semitism and so forth happening. This is where it's coming from. It's coming from these professors. And, well, what's going on there? I thought they were liberal. I thought they were talking about free speech and viewpoint diversity. No, the atheist Peter Boghossian and I, we were partners in crime together, lecturing at universities. In our last university we lectured at in Utah, on viewpoint diversity, the death of intellectual diversity in the universities, was Utah Valley University, the same university that Charlie Kirk got assassinated for having viewpoint diversity and dialogue. We are now in a culture of assassination because Charlie had to go. He was apparently erasing someone's existence for merely disagreeing with them. The ratio of liberal to conservative now, and the old liberals, the moderates, they're now almost all gone. It's now 12 to 1 for those retiring, 23 to 1 for those who just got tenure and will be in the universities for the next 30 or 40 years, 27 to 1 at the Ivy League schools, and at places like Yale and their humanities and social sciences, most recently, 78 to 1. These are cultural monopolies, ideological monopolies. And when you have monopolies like that, you have an echo chamber, you have viewpoints that if you hold the wrong thing, there are penalties. There are blasphemy laws that you violate and you can lose your reputation, lose your career. That's what's happening. And you can't hide from it by merely sending your kid to a Christian K through 12 school. Everybody has to prepare for this poisonous ideology because it's coming into our churches, it's coming into our closets, and all of our middle schoolers, it's coming into our cell phones.
17: Yeah. Well, parents, youth leaders, pastors may be listening to this feeling overwhelmed here. Well, what practical steps can Christian parents and pastors and educators take to counter these ideological influences coming down to us from the media and the education centers of the West?
16: One word, repent. 30 years ago, Mark Knoll wrote the book, The Scandal of the Evangelical Mind, mm-hmm. which is to say that there isn't much of an evangelical mind. That has represented Christianity in the West for about the last century. That has not represented Christianity for the first 19 centuries. We excommunicated the life of the mind and held on only to the heart and the hands of Christ. And we were living then with this menace of mindless Christianity, and we need to repent, the Greek word metanoia, or turn on about face, change of mind. When Jesus was asked by the Sadducees and Pharisees, what is the greatest command? He said, love the Lord your God with all your heart, with all your soul, and with all your mind. A lot of Christians today are disobeying Jesus. He said, if you love me, keep my commands. A lot of Christians today need to repent and love God with their hearts, their hands, and their heads. And that means that we need to start getting rid of the cobwebs, that we need to feel some of the lactic acid of working out the brain muscle again and not becoming hyper intellectuals, but we need to start having thoughtful Christianity, reading the Bible regularly, reading Christian theology and Christian philosophy and apologetics, right? Apologetics is the reasoned, thoughtful Christian faith. In 1 Peter 3:15, it says, be prepared to give an answer to everyone who asks you for the reason, for the hope that's in you, and do it with gentleness and respect. There we have the head, the heart, and the hands. And yet it begins with this one sentence that most, even in apologetics, forget. Set apart Christ as Lord in your hearts, and then be prepared. So Ratio Christi is not just the only movement that does this. There are movements like yours, Evidence and Answers, lots of different Christian movements. We just happen to be the only apologetics movement on the campus, the most influential institution shaping civilization. As goes the university, so goes the culture. As goes the U.S. university, so goes the world. I tell people in my book, when I'm getting to the last third of it, you need to be able to show the world that Christianity is not only good, not just for the next life, but for this one. We started the universities. We started the hospitals. We started checks and balances government, free market economics that's liberated half the world from abject poverty. It's not only good, but it's reasonable and it's true. And then I call out, a clarion call to pastors and to parents and parachurches and philanthropists and donors and prayers, all hands on deck. It's the university, stupid. We've got to think about what's happening upstream, but most of us will never go there. But if we want to be able to serve our families, our friends, our colleagues, our flocks, we have to prepare by finding out what does this new ideology teach. I've got to be prepared to help my friends and family with this. And at Ratio Christi, now we have a product line by some of the brightest in the Christian world, taking their 500-page books and drilling it down to 25 pages at the 11th grade reading level in digital and printable form, everything from what about science and scripture, including archaeology? What about the reliability of the historical manuscripts in the Bible? The problem of evil, pain, and suffering? And race, class, sex, gender. And better yet, it's all free if they go onto our website, ratiochristi.org, and give us their email address. They can simply download in PDF form. There's a nominal charge if you want the printable version of the booklets or the digital one to fit on your cell phone. But you get it all for free. So no one can say anymore, I don't have the resources, I don't have the time. You don't need to read the 500-page book by Steve Myers from the Discovery Institute of Intelligent Design Theory, because he has given us his books in 25 pages.
17: Wow. All right, Corey, I guess with a minute left, we talked about a lot of the challenges. You know, what gives you hope for the future of education and the next generation?
16: Yeah, a lot of people think I'm crazy advocating for this third ideological revolution. And I'll start from the universities, but then go downstream. Number one, what is actual entails what is possible. The fact that it has happened, not just once before, but it's happening a second time, means that it can happen and it needs to happen a third time. So I'm advocating a third revolution, a Christian revolution, revival, reformation back into the universities. It's happened. It can happen again. We've seen people like Al Mohler take back a liberal seminary, Southern Baptist Theological Seminary, an entire institution. We've seen philosophers like Alvin Plantinga, starting in the 60s, reclaim a huge beachhead, like a Normandy-sized beachhead, in the discipline of philosophy. And so it can happen at an institutional level, at a discipline level, and an entire region and, you know, global kind of phenomenal level. We just need to have a long game perspective on this, but we also need to be thinking about this from the pastors and from the parents and from donors' perspectives. We need to donate to organizations that are strategic in this. Pastors need to be thinking more about scripture and theology and less about culture and sociology. Enough of this being enamored by skinny jeans and fog machines in church. Parents, yeah, as exhausted as they are coming home from working two jobs, look, we signed up for this. We have kids. And the Bible said, it's us, not the youth pastor, not the village, that's required to raise the kids in the way they should go. That requires us to do a little homework and to find out what this is. And we provide resources for parents in this regard. And for donors to be thinking about this. And then for prayers, everybody can pray. Everybody can pray. When we think about the great revivals in America, from Azusa Street to Yale, and even Wittenberg in the Protestant Reformation, it was Dr. Luther, Professor Luther. Most of these great revivals happen with the young people, the college campuses. And so that's why we need to be thinking about targeting the college campus, because it is upstream. But we also need to defend our own in our churches, in our families, and in our spheres of influence. As goes the university, so goes the culture. As goes the U.S. university, so goes the world. We just need to think about the strategy, but we need to start following Christ again, head, heart, and hands.
17: Those are great words of wisdom, and that's why institutions like Ratio Christi and Evidence and Answers are here to equip you not only to ground your faith, but also equip you to engage the culture for Christ here. 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So, Corey, thanks for being with us once again here on Evidence and Answers.
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23: 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Encouraging you with inspirational stories to share with family and friends. How does God direct a man who lived and worked in French-speaking Africa for 13 years, who taught social ethics and personal leadership in Kenya, Zimbabwe, Nigeria, Burundi, and other African nations, to lead scholars towards spiritual formation in Boston? This is the story of Father Kelly Madden. Father Kelly Madden and his Boston Fellows Program of the Anglican Diocese of New England. He equips God's people for works of service, according to Ephesians 4:12, that the body of Christ may be built up. We pause here, as we typically do at the beginning of our show, to remind you, dear friend, the reason we have the Good Life radio program, well, it's simple. It's to lead you closer and closer to Jesus Christ, for you to know the one who loves you. No matter what you're going through, no matter what you're facing, no matter how tough things may seem to be in this moment, my friend, there is always hope in Jesus. In Jesus, who loves you so much, he died on the cross for your sins. He shed his blood on that cross to wash your sins away. He was buried, but 3 days later, he rose again from the grave, 1 Corinthians 15:3 and 4. And today, the living Christ, who has touched the heart and life of Father Kelly Madden, is reaching out to you. Will you turn to Jesus? Will you turn from your way to God's way? That's called repentance. You know, that's our prayer. And my friend, if you already know the Lord, look, you're going to be built up today. You'll be inspired. The Reverend Dr. Kelly Madden has a Master of Divinity from Gordon-Conwell Theological Seminary and a PhD in political theory from the University of York, England. He's the husband of Heather, the father of two children, two adult children, Alex and Catherine, and an ordained Anglican clergyman, Father Kelly Madden. Welcome to our show.
0: Thanks. So good to be here.
23: Where did you grow up?
0: Well, that's a good question. I was born in South Dakota. I've lived in Iowa, Montana, New Mexico, Arkansas, and then went to Africa for 13 years, as you said. My dad was kind of a restless educator and looking for new adventures.
23: Let's pause a moment. Who influenced you most in light of what you just said in your growing up years?
0: Besides my mother and dad, I mean, they were huge influences, partly because we moved so much. My siblings, younger brother and sister, had a huge impact on me. And then the churches that I grew up in, we were involved in a number of different great biblical churches, most of them in the Wesleyan holiness tradition, Wesleyan, Free Methodist, Nazarene. Those had a huge impact on me and the youth leaders that came around me as I was growing up. And then when I went into college, I got involved with Campus Crusade for Christ, or CRU as it's known now, had a huge impact in helping me express my faith and live it out, live the Christian life as Jesus wants us to live it.
23: You mentioned your father. You said a restless educator. Say more.
0: Well, he was born in Illinois and yet always considered himself a cowboy. Almost all of his adult life wore cowboy boots, even to the office, or he had lots of hats. We always had horses. And he loved to camp. He loved the outdoors. He loved riding. Even though he had two master's degrees and was an educator all his life, he had that side of his life, appreciating the outdoors and God's creation.
23: How has that influenced your view of life and yourself, seeing yourself in the world?
0: Well, I think it's trying to understand in more recent years, looking back and we interpret our lives backward, seeing the goodness of God's creation and coming to trying to understand how human fallenness, I guess, is the best theological word, how human sin and crime and problems factors into that, how they relate to the goodness of God's creation, and trying to make sense of that through the lens of the Bible.
23: You mentioned growing up in a Wesleyan holiness background, Nazarene. Mm-hmm. Your personal faith. Now, we know you worked with CRU for many years in Africa, but your personal faith, how did that journey unfold?
0: My early life was a life of debauchery, hitting the bottle pretty hard, chasing girls. And then when I was about 4 years old, I am joking, of course. I don't remember a time when I didn't believe what I presently believe about Jesus. It was a very imperfect understanding. Didn't believe that he was what the Bible says he was, God come to earth, that I needed him, that I fell short in many, many ways, and not just but through my actions, but sort of the base of what my heart was. And so I was pointed in the right direction, I think, by emphasizing the Bible and our desperate need for God. It was, however, only in college that I really came to understand that it's not just that God saves us, he brings us to himself, he forgives us, but that every day is a question of God's grace, and that, as somebody said, the Christian life is not difficult, it's impossible. The only person who ever lived the Christian life is Jesus Christ, and the only way I was going to live the Christian life is if Jesus, the Spirit of Jesus, was living in me, directing me, pushing me, leading me.

0: am growing in Christ and growing in the light, growing to be more like Jesus or less.
1: You're saying something, describing something that I think other people of the Christian faith go through. It's not a straight line. It's a zigzag. Sometimes they feel close to God. Sometimes they feel very far away from God. Let's talk a little bit more about how over the years there has been a greater level of, shall I say, tethering to God in life. And if so, how did that emerge?
0: Yeah. Jesus is the life. He said that to his disciples. And to draw near to him is to draw near to life. To walk away from him, to be estranged from him, is death. And that sounds very simplistic, but that's been my experience. To walk away from him is to walk toward darkness. To walk toward him is to walk toward the light. And it's helped immeasurably, I think, to have spiritual disciplines in my life. Fairly early on, I learned to read the Bible on a regular, even a daily basis. Prayer, turning to God consistently. And that's one of the things that I try to do in the Boston Fellows program is to develop disciplines, habits that will train us in godliness. You know, I think sometimes we have this notion that godliness is just supposed to emerge effortlessly from our lives, and that it's just simply a matter of letting God work through us. Well, that's true in one respect. It is a daily, moment-by-moment walk of faith. But in no other area of our lives do we ignore training. As if you didn't have to train yourself to become an excellent radio broadcaster or doctor or basketball player or whatever it is that you do, a chef. And it's that way in our life with Christ, so that the moments that we spend in God's Word, in prayer, as well as fasting, corporate worship, spending time studying God, studying the Bible with other people. There's dozens of spiritual disciplines. Those train us for the moments when we're actually on the front line in day-to-day life and we get surprised with something. You know, like a basketball player, if there's a fast break opportunity and that basketball player stops to think about it, that the chance is done. It's a question of reflexes. You cultivate certain patterns. You literally form certain neurons in your brain. You do something three times, there's a pathway, a chemical path and biological pathway that's built in your brain. And to some extent, that's how it works with us in our spiritual lives as well. We have to train ourselves, not in the moment, although sometimes we get surprised, but for the most part, we know what we should do. It's a question of, have we decided ahead of time what we're going to do? Have we decided that I'm going to follow Jesus' example, what Jesus is leading me to do in this, or not?
1: You're listening to Dr. Kelly Madden. He is the founder of the Boston Fellows, and he was the executive director of the graduate studies at the International Leadership Foundation. He speaks about a work of spiritual formation. He speaks in a way that requires discipline, that requires dedication, that requires attention. My friend, are you at a place where you feel a bit dislodged in your spiritual journey? Perhaps the Lord is calling you back, is bringing you to a point where you see a heightened awareness through Dr. Kelly Madden about an area in your life that needs some attention, an area of your spiritual life that needs some attention. When we come back from our break, you'll hear more from him. I remember years ago, a friend of mine said to me, when he was looking at the way I was dressed in such a sloppy way, he said, "Danny, I'm your friend. I'm going to just tell you this, man. You got to work on your style." Well, Dr. Kelly Madden today, as a friend to us, reminds us from a spiritual perspective, to work on our stock.

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0: This is Danny Yamashiro. A police officer found a girl crying on the sidewalk one day. "What's wrong?" he asked. "I'm lost," she said. "Do you have your parents' phone number?" he asked. "No," she said. "What about your address?" "No," she began to sob. Suddenly, she stopped and her eyes brightened. "What happened?" the officer asked. "I remember," she said. "There's a church near my house. And at the top of the church, there's a cross. Take me to the cross. Take me to the cross. Because when I see the cross, I'll be able to find my way home." My friend, if you feel like you've lost your way, turn to the cross. The cross of Jesus Christ, who died for your sins, was buried, and rose again. Will you turn to Jesus? Open your heart to Him and find your way home to God.
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1: Well, that's right. 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Listen to it, but also share it with a family member or friend. Kelly, describe one of the important lessons you learned in the 13 years working, ministering in Africa.
2: So many. I was 22 years old when I went to Africa for the first time, and some of the students that I worked with at the university were older than I was as a student chaplain there. I think, spiritually speaking, it gave me a deeper understanding of God's word to be in cultures that were less developed technologically, I think. The Bible is written in a time before so much we take for granted, like electric lights and microphones and radio and podcasts and so much other technology. And so to be close to people who had tilled the ground, not just their father's father's father, but they themselves had tilled the ground, raised animals, walked through the forest. These things gave me insight into many of Christ's parables that I wouldn't have had if I hadn't been close to them. I grew up on a farm, so it wasn't totally foreign to be outside, and I'd done a lot of camping. But the pre-modern context that I was working in was a tremendous help to me to understand parts of God's word. Working in a different language, I did all of my work and teaching in French. I was in French-speaking Africa. That was a very humbling experience. It put me back at the level of a baby many times in expressing myself, trying to express thoughts. It also, however, forced me to come to grips with a lot of what God was saying in His Word. We believe that the Bible can be translated. We're not, as Muslims are. We don't believe that these words were dropped from heaven, but we believe that God's word can accurately be translated into vernacular languages. And so that also was a tremendous insight to force myself to express myself in a different language, and then sometimes to be interpreted into yet another language, an African language, when I was preaching in a village situation or whatever. Those were some of the things that God used, I think, in my life.
1: Fast forward a little bit, because you mentioned earlier in our first segment about how we look back, alluding to a degree of reflection as we look back to make sense of life. How did your time in Africa, those years teaching, speaking French, lessons learned there prepare you for the founding and executive directorship of the Boston Fellows Program?
2: You know, it's a kind of a long story. I'll try to shorten it. But I was a political theory as an undergraduate. My major was political science or political theory, really. And I saw that there were many philosophies that were better than others, many government systems that were better than others, but that no government system was going to change a person's life. You had to bring them to Christ if you wanted to change a person's life. And then I had this notion that, well, if we just bring people to Jesus, that will guarantee the changing of the world, and we'll see political realities, social, cultural realities, ethical realities come to pass. And that was a mistake. At no time in human history have we just brought people to Christ and then everything's worked out impeccably. Sometimes the church has been on the wrong side of social change, has resisted changes that need to happen. But even when we were on the right side, for example, in abolition of the slave trade, that kind of thing, it took years and a great deal of effort and a great deal of study to be able to articulate solid arguments and to work out the ramifications of how you make justice happen in the real world. And so after 13 years, I'd worked myself out of a job. That was my goal, to replace myself with godly, competent African leaders. And yet, as I look back, I was saying, why is the gospel not making the kind of change that Jesus talks about in the Gospel of Luke? What's wrong? Now, Africa is one of the great stories of church history. It comes into the 20th century south of 10% Christian, comes out of the 20th century north of 50% Christian. I don't know of another story like that in church history, a continent of a billion people. And yet, like I say, where is the impact? It just doesn't seem more. So I came back to the United States actually to answer that question. Why? And the short answer is training, or in our Christian jargon, discipleship. We don't think that somebody's going to know how to pray just because they come to Christ. We don't think that they're going to know how to read their Bible or understand their Bible just because we lead them into the kingdom of God. Why should we think that somebody is going to know how to be a Christian business person, Christian lawyer, Christian politician, educator, teacher, whatever, just because they can a theology of creation that... I talked about this in the first segment about the good. How do we understand the goodness of what God has established, the goodness of this created world, and yet take account of human sin? And so, I came to appreciate that God has made all things good. That society, all dimensions of society, education, the family, arts, all of those things are good, but sin has messed those things up. And so it's a question of redeeming those things, not abolishing those things or trying to create some little part of our lives that we say is holy, belongs to God, rather than making all of our lives His kingdom. And yeah.
1: So you're doing that in Boston, and you're doing that with scholars.
2: And why? Business and professional people.
1: Okay.
2: Yeah.
1: So why Boston of all places? And why that seemingly narrow niche of people?
2: Right. Well, to respond to the second part first, I mean, I think I see myself called to working people. The mission of Boston Fellows is to equip emerging leaders to serve God and neighbor in the working world. Usually that's job related, employment related, but even a mother is working very hard for very ungrateful clients sometimes. So it's work, your life's work. Why Boston? Well, that's in God's providence. I think I came to go to Gordon Conwell and then realized the geographic and cultural importance of where I happen to be. This is in many ways the gateway of so many things, not just the United States, but to the world. You look at the influence of our institutions here, academic institutions, and it would be hard to find another place in the world that has had as much impact.
1: 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He is the founder and executive director of the Boston Fellows program. When we come back, we're going to talk about some things that mean a lot to him, but they have great bearing on society. For example, workplace excellence, the well-being of Greater Boston, and Christ-like living. All right, stay with us, because Dr. Kelly Madden will explain what that means to him, to the Boston Fellows program, and what that could mean to us. BostonFellows.com, Dr. Kelly Madden. Stay with us. We'll be right back. Wandering the road of desperate life,
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1: Hi, this is Danny Yamashiro. A police officer found a girl crying on the sidewalk one day. "What's wrong?" he asked. "I'm lost," she said. "Do you have your parents' phone number?" he asked. "No," she said. "What about your address?" "No," she began to sob. Suddenly, she stopped, and her eyes brightened. "What happened?" the officer asked. "I remember," she said. "There's a church near my house, and at the top of the church, there's a cross. Take me to the cross. Take me to the cross, because when I see the cross, I'll be able to find my way home." My friend, if you feel like you've lost your way, turn to the cross of Jesus Christ, who died for your sins, was buried, and rose again. Will you turn to Jesus? Open your heart to Him and find your way.

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1: So Dr. Kelly Madden worked faithfully for 13 years under African directors, helped build in political and community leaders the integrity necessary to spearhead continental transformation. 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He is the founder and executive director. 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There are certain things that ring true, that resonate deeply in the heart and life of Dr. Kelly Madden. Workplace excellence is one of them. Kelly, talk more. Take us back. What is workplace excellence, and why is that so vital to the Boston Fellows Program?
2: Mm-hmm. God gave us responsibility. God gave us talents. You know, the parable of the talents, originally that word talent was a monetary unit. It was a type of coin that connoted value. And in the parable, God gave the rich owner gave to his servants several talents and expected them to use them to their utmost. And he commended them if they did. And I think that's no different than our present responsibilities. Most of us spend most of our waking hours in some kind of work, whether it's paid work or as I said, sometimes unpaid work. But that work, we are accountable for. It's not just some little narrow corner of invisible of my heart that God is interested in. It's my entire life, my thought life, but also my exterior life, how I work, what I do. And we serve him ultimately. And so to serve with less than our best is an insult to our maker. It's also a tremendously bad testimony of who we are and what we're about if we're not giving our best to our earthly employer, who may or may not know Christ, but has only oftentimes us to see for what it means to be a Christian. So those and other reasons are committed to this notion of doing the very best we can, to going beyond. That's what excel literally means, excel, to go beyond, yeah.
1: Let's go beyond. How does the Boston Fellows Program enlarge the meaning of the well-being of Greater Boston?
2: We're put on this earth to seek its good, to manage the created order that we have. And in Prophet Jeremiah's book, he tells the people to seek the welfare of the city where they are, which was Babylon. Now, Babylon was a geographic location. It's also a symbol. The Bible is a story of two cities, Babel or Babylon and Salem or Jerusalem. From Genesis to Revelation, it's a story of those two cities. And we are, in many respects, in Babylon now. We must seek the welfare of the city. We don't know who God's people are. They're all God's creation. They're all loved by God. The gospel goes out to all. And so it's part of our Christian service to seek the very best for everyone around us. The closer they are to us, the more responsibility we have. As I said, our home, our place of employment, and outward from there. But we have that responsibility to seek the very best for those around us at every level, not just a little portion of their soul that is invisible, but their material well-being, their psychological well-being, their social well-being, that they have good sources of entertainment and recreation and leisure, everything.
1: How does that relate to Christ-like living?
2: Hmm. Well, Christ is the model. He is the new Adam. He has succeeded where Adam and Eve failed, and he is restoring all things. He took on himself all the punishment that we merited in order to bring us, not just to forgive us, but to bring a total transformation. And he rose from the dead to demonstrate the truth of everything he said and who he was, but also to initiate that new creation. That is our ultimate destiny, to be as Christ is. The resurrection of the body actually is our end. Not just his body, our bodies, to resurrect it in the image of his body. And so the material well-being of this world is not to be marginalized or belittled. Though our will, our heart, and where that's directed is of the utmost importance, but that influences every sphere of our lives. And so Christ is here to redeem all things, to make a new heavens and a new earth.
1: What happens in view of that? What happens at a weekly roundtable discussion with the Boston Fellows?
2: Our curriculum follows a pattern of creation, fall, redemption, restoration. That is the story of the Bible. That's the pattern of the Bible. That's the story of the creeds, the pattern of the creeds. And it's hardwired into every one of us as well. So many stories we hear from the times we're kids. If you think about it, what is the basic plot? Well, there's a harmonious situation. A threat arises that could upset everything, even destroy this world. A hero arises to meet that threat, usually at great cost, and then they live happily ever after. And it's not that our story is like those other stories. The gospel is the basic archetype on which all those other stories are based, whether we know it or not. It's hardwired into us. That's how we're built. And so that's the curriculum that we follow in the course of the year, from the beginning to the end. But it's also how I want the Boston Fellows to see every single thing, whether you're talking about sexuality or money or politics or whatever. How did God make this sphere good? How did he make money or what money represents, trading in value? How did he make that good? How does sin mess that up? My sin, your sin, our sin, society's sin. How is Jesus redeeming that back to the Father by what he did on the cross? And then who's doing good work in that? Who are the examples that we can see in history and around us that we can follow? And then what do we know about this in the world to come? Do we have any intimations when Christ returns about what life will be like in the area of money? Well, it seems that the parable that I was talking about, the parable of talents, is about there's stewardship in the world to come. That's clear as I see it in Scripture. And in every area, we don't have a lot of information, but we have some glimpses of what the world is. So that's what we're studying. Every time we get together, we're at some point in that discussion and trying to tease that out. What does that look like? What does it mean to say that God created education good, the ability of parents to instruct their children and other people in the community to instruct children and raise them up? How does our sin mess it up? How is Jesus redeeming it back? And what do we have about intimations in the world to come?
1: That's the framework that you're hearing it from Dr. Kelly Madden himself, what comprises the Boston Fellows program. I mentioned the roundtable discussion, but more broadly, what does a Boston Fellow do?
2: The commitments are pretty intense. It's in effect a graduate year. It's a 9-month program. The main program, we have spinoff programs that come out of those industry cohorts, but the main 9-month program represents about 5 hours a week in time commitment plus required daily devotions. As I said, that pattern, establishing that daily pattern, is the least visible thing that we do, but probably the most important thing. If we can build that habit into someone's life who didn't have it before they came into the program, 20 years from now, that's going to have a bigger impact than probably anything else that we've done. But with respect to how they spend their time, in addition to their daily devotions, they're reading about 50 pages of material a week, or equivalent in media, other kinds of media. They come together for about 2 hours to discuss that material, but also to pray for one another, to catch up on how life's going, talk about their work, and to pray specifically for their workplace challenges. We take into consideration, obviously, personal challenges as well, but the real focus is the workplace, and to constantly be saying, this too counts for Christ, this too, and that's because you're spending so much time there, you better make sure that you're actually representing Christ there as you're doing it. So that's how they spend the time weekly. And then once a month, instead of that weekly meeting, we have we gather all of our cohorts together. There's just two cohorts this year. Sometimes we have three to allow greater discussion among the 17 fellows. So we have two different cohorts. We bring them together and make a public a teaching as well, what we call a teaching Saturday, where we bring in subject matter experts that talk about faith and personal finances, faith and leisure, faith and medicine, faith and whatever in their particular sphere, so that the fellows can dig down in one particular sphere, in one particular industry, to say, this is one way that you can represent Christ in that particular industry.
1: If someone wants to find out more, mm-hmm. by the way, how many in each cohort? You mentioned you have a couple cohorts.
2: Right, there's 17 fellows this year, as I said, and then two cohorts, eight and nine, plus the facilitators.
1: What's the process if someone wants to be considered for being a Boston fellow, or they know someone listening knows someone that they might want to recommend, or let them know about this program? What's the process?
2: It's an application online that we do, which includes also an interview process and discussion about what's involved. The person can go to our website, bostonfellows.com, and find the application and a lot more information, plus a way to contact us and talk with me personally about what their concerns are, what they want to answer in this whole area, and then how we can help them.
1: Surely there's a relational component that runs very, very deeply, as you can hear Dr. Kelly Madden sharing from his heart about what God has done in the emergence of this very dynamic and deeply meaningful and formational program called the Boston Fellows. You can find out more at bostonfellows.com. When we come back from our break, in our next and final segment, we'll talk about spiritual formation. They have this part of the program called Spiritual Formation Weekends. Well, we'll hear it from Dr. Madden himself, and maybe even a time of prayer. Are you wrestling with something right now? We'll ask him about how the Lord helped him through difficult times. That and more. Again, bostonfellows.com. Stay with us. We'll be right back.
3: Wandering the road of desperate life, aimlessly beneath the barren sky.
1: James 3:13 says, "Who is wise and understanding among you? 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
1: The Reverend Dr. Kelly Madden lived and worked in French-speaking Africa for 13 years, first as a chaplain to university students, then overseeing chaplaincy programs in 15 countries. He has worked in 45 countries on five continents. It's a privilege for us, an honor for us to have Dr. Kelly Madden in studio with us. You can find out more about him and his program, Boston Fellows, at bostonfellows.com. Spiritual Formation Weekends, Kelly. What is that? And what happens there with the Boston Fellows?
2: I mentioned that we have daily devotional requirement, weekly cohorts, monthly teaching Saturdays, and then during the nine-month program, we have three spiritual formation weekends, beginning, middle, and end of the 9 months. And that's a time to get away, strip away a lot of the props that we have. During that weekend, Friday night through Sunday afternoon, they don't have phones, they don't have electronics of any kind, no watches, no beds, sleeping bags, no showers, and only porta potties. But by stripping away a lot of the props that we have and getting back to the most basic things, not that those things are bad, of course, any of those amenities that we have, but that by stripping them away, you get a certain focus. It's a form of fasting. It's an exercise in simplicity. And it allows them to go deep with each other and deep with God. The first of the spiritual formation weekends is the first time that most of them have met each other also. And what I've noticed in my ministry is that if you get people away from their normal context and they spend even in a 24-hour cycle together, eating together, sleeping, being in each other's presence, there's some form of bonding that happens that you cannot replicate with even months of monthly or of weekly, say, meetings for an hour or two. There's something about how deeply physical we are, that a bond that forms. And so we get them together for 48 hours. The first of those weekends is on Sabbath. This is a program based on the workplace, but the first weekend that we have, we're talking about Sabbath. I bring in Dr. Margaret Hotem, emeritus professor from Gordon College, to talk on leisure, give three talks on leisure and Sabbath. Because you cannot understand the 6 days of the week, work week, and what they are supposed to be if you don't understand that seventh day, that shalom, that relationship, that rest, that sense of well-being that we are supposed to have, not of course just on a Sunday or Sabbath, but all time, but that that understanding of the end of work, the culmination of work, and where we're trying, what we're trying to achieve in relationship and community and shalom, that is where we need to start to understand the workplace. And so they get that time when we're doing this camp out or camp in the winter to think, to listen to excellent teaching. And then they spend a solo time, 3-4 hours alone, where they may see other people off, but we ask them not to talk to one another, just that structured time with God where they can hear. They can spend the time however they want. We give them structure if they want it, but really to listen to God and to connect to God. And many of them have never done anything like this. They've never left their phones off for that period of time. They've never been away from a watch or a clock. And we're just asking them to make a gesture of radical dependence. We won't keep you in the dark, but just trust and let it. We'll take care of getting you fed and telling you where you need to be, and just enjoy. Be here now. Spend time now with God and others.
1: In the now, the gift of now, today, the being present in the moment. That's a gift from God. You do this multiple times, don't you?
2: Three times, Kelly. Beginning, middle, and end of the year, right?
1: Okay, so this is a year program.
2: Mm-hmm.
1: Boston Fellows. Again, find out more at bostonfellows.com. You talk about formation and transformation that mm-hmm. takes place mm-hmm. in weekends like these.
2: Mm-hmm.
1: Transformation also takes place during some moments when we feel like there are barriers in life,
2: mm-hmm.
1: or hiccups, as some would say, or stumbling blocks along the way, maybe even just difficult times. Kelly Madden, how has the Lord helped you through difficult times?
2: Mm-hmm. Every life has challenges. I've lived a pretty easy life and not suffered nearly as much as many people have, but every life has its challenges, its heartbreaks, its moments of failure, whether it's your fault or somebody else's fault, or you don't know why it's happening to you. And it's in those moments that we find out what we're trusting in, who we're trusting in. I find that I don't trust God unless I have to. That's the sad reality, and it's through challenges that God sometimes brings us closer to Himself. And the interesting thing about the Psalms, which is our prayer book, not just to be studied or reflected on, but actually to be prayed aloud in Christ. Only He can pray some of those things, but the Psalms have more lamentation than they do praises. They have more challenges. Life is hard. And we need to cry out to God. And the biblical authors don't shy out from screaming sometimes at God. Just shouting in anger and frustration and tears at God. But almost inevitably, where they start in the Psalms is not where they end. God brings them around, gives them insight. And so I often tell people, you know, if you're mad at God, yell at Him. He can take it. The prophets do. Other people in Scripture do. Yell at Him. But also be willing to listen, because He cares, and He will respond to you. And so praying the Psalms is one excellent way to allow God into your heart in that way, not just as a one-time basis, but on a moment-by-moment basis.
1: Someone listening might say, Dr. Madden, do you mean that? Yell at God? That sounds so sacrilegious to do such a thing. What would you say?
2: Well, again, Christ Himself said, my God, why have you forsaken me? That is not an observation. It was a lament. He was crying. He was experiencing. That was, of course, prophetic. He was echoing the psalmist in that. And he was in a different position than we are in our suffering, because he didn't deserve it. And we don't always deserve it, but our lives fall short of his. So, yes, pour your heart out to God. He can take it, but be willing to let Him speak to you then.
1: Prayer. Would you pray for someone who's listening to you and needs prayer? Kelly Madden, please.
2: Heavenly Father, You alone know the heart and mind of every person listening to this broadcast, this podcast. I ask You to be present to that person. Give them ears to hear what You have to say. Make them open to what Your printed word has to say, what the Bible says to them in their need, the hardships that we see from beginning to end of the biblical story, and yet the love that You've demonstrated to them. Not always telling us why, but being there with us and consoling us and demonstrating your love for us. I don't have answers, Heavenly Father, for everything that's wrong in my own life. How could I speak to those listening here? But would you give them ears to hear what you have to say to them at this moment? Thank you for your great love demonstrated in the life and death and resurrection of Jesus Christ. It's in his name we pray. Amen.
1: Amen. Thank you very much for being with us today.
2: My pleasure. Thanks for having me.
1: Formational words from Father Kelly Madden, bostonfellows.com. My friend, God's timing is perfect. And there's no better time than right now to share the love of Christ with someone near you. And if you haven't done so, look, I believe this is the perfect moment for you to open your heart to Jesus Christ. Go to drdanny.live. 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And I thank you in advance. Galatians 4:19, my dear children, for whom again I am in the pains of childbirth until Christ is formed in you. It's always a blessing to be with you. Thank you to Father Kelly Madden, bostonfellows.com. Until next time, along with my producer, David Nasora, creative director, Brian Torres, web designer, Shayna Kusumoto, and guest coordinator, Jan Yi, I'm Danny Yamashiro. 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
4: Jesus is the embodiment of truth, he says, for in John 14:6, he says, I am the way, I am the truth, and I am the life. He didn't say, I am a way, I am one of the many truths, and I am an alternate life. No, he said, I am the way, I am the truth, and I am the life. You want to save some time? Instead of trying to look for direction here and there and try a little bit here and try a little bit out there just to find purpose in life, I don't know where it is, Jesus said, I'll save you all of the running around. I am the way.
5: Aloha and welcome to Words of New Hope with Dr. Wayne Cordero. A lot of people today are asking, what is truth? Can your truth be different than my truth? If you listen to one channel, you'll get one truth. If you listen to a different channel, the truth will be different. God saw that coming, so he gave us a standard that will guide us on this zigzag path of life. Here is Pastor Wayne with a message entitled, What is Truth?
4: Today we're going to talk about what is truth. What is truth? It's something that we all need to think about today, especially in the world in which we live, when truth is being diluted and it is actually being redefined. So let's talk about, as we get back to, what is truth? Ask anybody today, what is truth? And you will have a very energetic conversation, especially if you ask that on a college campus. You might get some sneers and scorns and maybe even some funny looks. What is truth? Truth has fallen on hard times. And the consequences for rejecting truth has taken its toll on our society. And we see that all around us. Well, one of the most profound questions in the whole New Testament was not asked by a disciple. It wasn't asked by an apostle. It was asked by an unbeliever. What is truth? Asked Pontius Pilate. What is truth? And your answer to that question may well determine not only your future, but your eternity. What is truth? And 2,000 years later, people are still asking that. But what we're doing is we're finding alternatives to truth that fit more our palate. You'll find people that say truth is, number one, individual preference. It's however I identify with that, however I see it, that's truth to me. Even if it's not truth to you, it's truth to me. So truth becomes simply an individual preference without any common standard. Or it can be the cultural consensus. Kind of join the program. This is what everybody believes. Don't make waves. Just jump in. Quit being such a stubborn person. This is how we all think. Or it could be just what the government and the media wants you to think. We have to remember that the media's goal is not to report the news. It's really to tell you how you should think about the news. And so it's really thought reform is what's going on. And they're basically needing to sponsor their paying customers. And so basically they bend whatever they need to so that they'll continue to get those advertisers. However, Pontius Pilate asks one of the most poignant questions. What is truth? I mean, really? What's truth? And he was saying that in response to what Jesus had just said. And in your notes, in that second one there, let's read it together, and it'll come up on the board. So make sure you clear your throat, and let's read it together. Are you ready? Ready? Yes. Go. The reason I was born and came into the world is to... Everyone on the side of truth listens to... Yeah, Jesus said, you want clarification of the truth? The Bible will be filled with that. And not only that, I will embody that truth. He said, I am the way, the truth, and the life. No one comes to the Father but by me. So, in this day, when you're finding out what's the standard, what's the plumb line, what's the question? What is truth? The Bible is called the Holy Scriptures. Why is it called holy? Because the Bible tells the truth. The truth about God, truth about sin, truth about man, truth about redemption and eternal life, about the devil. It tells the truth about everything. In fact, in 1 John 4, it says, by this we will know the spirit of error and the spirit of truth, right here. In fact, it says, and you shall know the truth, and the truth will set you free. And Jesus said in John 10, the scriptures cannot be broken. It is immutable, indelible, infallible. For in fact, it says all scriptures inspired by God and profitable for teaching, reproof, training, and righteousness. So we know that God's word is the foundation. It's going to be that which remains in the end. It'll be the word of God. And the scripture says it in this way. Thy word is truth and the sum thereof. The Bible just doesn't contain nuggets of truth. It says thy word is truth and the sum thereof. It is the infallible standard of God, the plumb line of the universe. But you know what man's problem is? Our tendency from the beginning is to create our own truth. That we don't match up to a truth, we match truth to us. Now, where did that come from? The Democrats and Republicans? No. It came from Genesis chapter 3. It was in the garden with Adam and Eve that the devil was in the garden as well. And he came up to Eve and said, hey, Eve, what did God say? Oh, God said, I could eat of any tree in the garden except for the one right in the middle, that fruit. If I eat that, I will die. And what did the devil say? Oh, you will not die. No, you're going to live. That was the beginning of universalism, where everyone will be saved. God loves everybody. God forgives everybody. When you die, you all go to heaven. No problem. But what if something wrong happens to me? That's your karma. And they say, and just do something nice, think good thoughts, and the universe will give you back good thoughts. So let's reaffirm our affirmations. I am all good, I am all good. I am all wise, I am all wise. We all live in Disneyland. Yes, we do. But all of that is from the garden. Because the next statement that the devil makes is, God knows that when you eat of the fruit, your eyes will be open and you'll know good from evil. In other words, you don't need God to set the standard and you don't need God to tell you right and wrong. You can decide for yourself. Next statement, for you shall be like God. In other words, you be God. You decide what's right or wrong, not God. You can decide for yourself. And since then, millions have still bought into that lie today. The very first choice that was given to mankind, choose between the lie of the devil or the truths of God, we chose the lie of the devil. And when man made that choice, that began all the world's problems that we still have today. Buying in to that which is deceptive. And God calls the devil just like he is. I mean, he calls a spade

the truth will. Truth was designed to be our ally, but when I live surreptitiously and I live in the darkness, now truth becomes my adversary. So I've got to cover things up. I've got to circumvent something. I've got to avoid certain things. Truth was actually designed to be your friend, but mankind has chosen poorly, and now it's become our foe. And so we have to circumvent stuff and keep things shadowed and not tell the whole truth, but just little teeny parts of it, nuggets of it. But we'll circumvent the rest, because truth is no longer a friend. It's now our foe. In 1874, there was a man named William Ernest Henley that wrote a short poem that's well known in colleges today, but it flies right in the face of Scripture. You know how it says that the road to eternity, a road to life, is straight and narrow, but the road to destruction is broad. William Ernest Henley wrote a very famous poem called Invictus. Let me read to you this poem, just the last part of it. He says this: "It matters not how straight the gate, or how charged with punishment the scroll, for I am the master of my fate. I am the captain of my soul." And that's exactly what the devil said to Eve and Adam in the garden. You can decide for yourself what's truth, what's right, what's wrong. You don't need God to do that. Interestingly enough, many, many students have memorized Invictus as a part of their literature program. However, if you know anything about this man's life, William Ernest Henley's daughter, when she was 5 years old, died. It threw him into a deep depression. It wouldn't be much longer later that he would fall off a train and later die himself in desperate desperation and anger. And I thought, you weren't the captain of your fate. You weren't the one who controlled your own soul, were you? Only too late to find out the truth. Jesus is the embodiment of truth, he says. For in John 14, 6, he says, "I am the way, I am the, and I am the life." He didn't say, "I am a way, I am one of the many truths, and I am an alternate life." No, he said, "I am the way, I am the truth, and I am the life." You want to save some time? Instead of trying to look for direction here and there and try a little bit here and try a little bit out there just to find purpose in life, I don't know where it is, Jesus said, I'll save you all of the running around. I am the way. Well, I'm going to find a little bit of truth in this religion, a little bit of truth in that religion, a little bit of truth in over here and this drug and that drug. No, no. I am the way, I am the truth, and I am life. I will give you eternal life if you'll follow my truth. Jesus is not only the embodiment, but he told the truth about everything. So today, let me highlight three things that he tells the truth about. Are you ready? In our time together, here are three things that we want to highlight. Number one, Jesus told the truth about sin. Jesus told the truth about sin. Let's read the scripture in Ecclesiastes 7:29. Would you read it nice and loudly? Go. God created people to be virtuous, but they have each turned to follow their own downward path. Interestingly, he created us to be virtuous, to have a yearning for truth. I mean, every one of us yearns for truth. We hunger for truth because it's hardwired into us. How many of us, wouldn't we want to know the truth about the COVID problem? We want to know the truth. Where did it come from? What's going on? We all want to know the truth about the vaccine. We all want to know the truth about the January 6th Capitol break-in. We all want to know the truth about what's going on around the world with the economy or inflation. Every single one of us would like to know the truth about the alleged election fraud that's going on in different places. We yearn for the truth. Why? Because God created us in the beginning to be upright, to be people that live and breathe within the framework of what's true. In fact, it's so important, God says it'll be self-evident. In the nature around us, if you'll look, you'll see. In fact, the Bible says it this way: the heavens declare
the glory.

0: glory of God. I will post it in the skies. And without even a person being a believer, they'll know just inherently, viscerally, that murder is not right. Or lying or cheating or taking another's property. There's just something in us. Because if you recall, as soon as Adam and Eve made that bad choice and chose a lie instead of God's truth, what did they do? They hid from God. Why? Because inside they knew it was not the truth. See, God created us this way. And when we violate that, our conscience goes crazy. It's called the natural law. God set it in motion. So you don't have to be a full-on devoted Christian to believe that. Everyone understands there's a natural law in place. God says it's self-evident. In fact, by the way, even our forefathers, when they wrote the Constitution and Declaration, said it is self-evident that all men are created equal and that they have been created by their Creator to seek after life, liberty, and the pursuit of happiness. So these truths are self-evident. Evident that all men are created equal. So we understand that it's self-evident. God put it around us. And when we breach that, our conscience starts to bother us. Well, you ask me, Wayne, why is God so hard on sin? I mean, does it bother him or messes his self-esteem? Or what? Why is he so hard on sin? I'll tell you why. Because he loves you more than you'll ever know. And God did not create you to do well in sin. God created you in such a way that you function the best by His laws and His principles. Your family, your business, your future, your mind, everything. And when we inject sin, it starts to destroy us and corrode us. You are not punished for your sins. You're punished by your sins. Let me explain it this way. Let's say, and I'm going to kind of just draw a person here and forgive my artwork, but those are fingers. And these are feet. Sorry, I have to explain what it is that I'm drawing. All right. Now, this person is just absolutely fine and healthy until you inject toxin. Or maybe a pathogen, or bacteria, some kind of poison, or a virus, or other contaminants into his body. Once that happens, he is no longer happy, but he is sick. And if you don't resolve these things, he can become septic, and the result will be death, or the wages of all of these intrusions you pay with death. So he dies. However, the cool thing is God is up here and God says, I will bring you healing. I will bring you wholeness. I will resolve all of this and I will actually bring you health again. So when God says, I will help you in all of these things begin to disappear so that even though we've messed up, there is wholeness and healing. But what if this guy says, yeah, but I don't want God to do all of that. I think I can do it myself. When he chooses and believes a lie that he can do it himself without God, the wages would be death. Now, let's say that all of this is likened unto sin, that God created you and me to be healthy in our family, in our business, in our relationships. But we start to believe the lie that Satan says you can have all of these things in your life, sleep with whomever you'd like to, do whatever drugs you want to. You can harbor hate and harbor bitterness and harbor revenge, and it'll be fine. You don't need God. You can do it yourself because you're the master of your own fate. You're the captain of your own soul. What is the result? Is death. Because the Bible says the wages of sin is, and all of us have sinned. All of us have these intrusions. God didn't make us like that. He created us to do well with His principles in motion, and He didn't create us to do well in sin. So when Jesus comes in to die for all of these sins to give us wholeness and health, that is a part of God that we must accept and say, Lord, I can't do it on my own. Yet the devil said to Eve, you can do it on your own. You don't need God to tell you right and wrong. You just decide for yourself. And then we give in to sin. But the wages of sin is death. But God so loved the... Yeah, see, the first thing God, Jesus tells the truth on is sin. The second, he told the truth about love. For God so loved the world that he gave his only begotten son, that whosoever would believe in him would not perish, but have everlasting life. God loves you with an everlasting love. I mean, it's a love you don't even understand. And some people tell me, Wayne, I don't think so, because God, you don't know what I've been through. No, he loves you with an everlasting love. And if you were the only person on the earth, he would still have died for you. Yeah, but God does not know what I've been through. That's why I am like I am. Well, what do you mean? God's not a woman. He doesn't know the pain that women go through, abuse or rape or trauma from abortion or being in an abusive marriage. He's not a woman. How could he know? Another one says, yeah, and I'm a special needs person. How could he know the suffering I went through? Another one says, yeah, and I went through all kinds of betrayal and bullying and hatred in my family. He doesn't know that. Oh, yes, he does. How? The Bible says when Jesus went to the cross, he took how many of the sins of the world? Half? Oh, just the male sins. No. When he died on the cross, that woman that was abused, that pain he felt. He felt what it is to have trauma. He felt what it is to be raped. He felt what it is to be bullied and despised, called despicable and scorned, ostracized. He took that weight, the weight of the world. He took all the sins of the world. That's why the Bible says in the book of Hebrews, we don't have a high priest who cannot sympathize with us. He knows everything that we've gone through and yet without sin. Therefore, we can draw near with confidence to the throne of grace and find help in time of need. He knows. He knows everything about us, yet loves us still. We have a love that's given to us that we have no idea about. God loved us so much that he looked down through the centuries and saw you and what you were going through and your own frailties and my own frailties. And he took that upon his shoulders from the future to the cross. And God judged him. And when we come to the cross, we receive the judgment that Jesus paid for you and me. He paid the price so that when you and I stand before God, we won't go through that judgment. Instead, he will welcome us in. You see, we have a Christ who died on the cross. But here's the cool thing. We don't preach a Christ who's still on the cross. We don't preach a Christ who's still dead on the cross. He's not just a historical figure. No, we preach a risen Lord. We preach one who is alive and is alive for us today and shows us the way to truth and salvation. That's the God that we serve. And not only did Jesus tell the truth about sin, he not only told us the truth about love, he also tells us the truth about eternal life. About eternal life. Let's read the scripture here in Matthew 18:3, and he invites us to eternal life. How? By this. Let's read it. Go. Truly I tell you, unless you change and become like little children, you will never enter the kingdom of heaven. Well, wait until I grow up and learn a little more. Oh, no, he actually says you got to kind of go backwards. What? Yeah, unless you become converted and become as a child. The trust that a child has in their father or their mother, the trust that they have is the same kind of trust. Listen carefully. You can never enter the kingdom of heaven head first. You must enter heart first. That's a requirement. You see, sometimes we think we can intellectualize God. Once we figure all of this out, then maybe we'll, what about this problem? What about that? I don't have a question here answered, and I don't have a question there answered. Yeah, I think I'll wait. You're trying to enter head first. It ain't going to happen. You must enter heart first and come as a child. Because God always looks at our heart. Behold, I stand at the door and knock. And if anyone hears my voice and opens the door, I'll come in and sup with him. Have you received Christ as your Lord and Savior? He might be knocking at the door of your heart even today, because he'll tell you the truth about eternal life. He bids you come. But he waits for you to open the door and say yes. See, Jesus, in this topsy-turvy world, is still the way, the truth, and the life. And he'll tell you the truth about sin. He'll tell you the truth about his love. He'll tell you the truth about eternal life. I ask you, if you've not accepted him, receive him today. Make sure. And God has a great and wonderful plan for your life.
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13: 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But enough about us. Let's jump into part one of today's message.
14: How many of you, since I've been preaching on this spiritual warfare series, have given you a greater awareness of what is going on in your family or in the world? Okay. So how many of you would say that, yeah, you've been brought into that greater awareness, but at the same time that you've been fighting a spiritual battle? Let me see your hands, right? Okay. Because you know now you're fighting, right? Now you're fighting. So one of the biggest things for us to understand is not only do we have an enemy that is after us, and his name is the devil, Satan, formerly known as Lucifer, but also there are other things that are warring at us, and that is what is within us, and that is what's happening around us. It is what is in us and what is around us. Everybody say in us and then around us. Perfect. So when we look at what is in us and what is around us, so what we begin to realize that man is made up, a person is made up, or mankind, and this is not going to be a really nice picture, but I'm going to draw a stick man, okay? Okay? And this is a man, by the way, just so you know. Do I need to define what a man is? Anyway, moving right along. Okay. Just a couple more strokes with the pen, and then, but anyway. Why are you guys laughing so hard? I just asked the question. So, okay, come on. So when I begin to realize that man, a person, is body, soul, and spirit. He's all three. You don't have a body, and then you have a soul, and then you have a spirit. You are body, soul, and spirit. And so we all know externally that this is my body, that's your body, this is our body. Then we all know what spirit is. The spirit connects with God. That's what connects with the Lord. That's why when you worship, you're connecting with God. Something, neurotransmitters begin to fire off in your brain when you are worshiping Him and you are exalting God. Come on, can I get an amen? You know what I'm talking about? Like that, something happens. This is not spiritual, but it also is physical. That happens physiological in your brain. But then there's a third part of us that is called the soul. Everybody say soul. And so what you don't want to be is led by a soul. You don't want to be led by your soul, because your soul is your intentions. They are your will and your emotions. That's what I want. I was missing. And then your personality. Okay. And so what happens is, this is your soul. Your soul is your intention, your will, your emotions, and your personality. Remember, you are a body, you are a soul, and you are a spirit. So we're talking about within, and then we're talking on the outside, without. So when we begin to see that when God begins to do something powerful in your life, and you come to Christ, then you come to the revelation that you are a body, a soul, and a spirit. So then you begin to see what is warring against you, this war that you are in. How come I feel the way that I feel? Why do I keep going back to the things that I said I would never do again? Why is this happening to me? And you begin to realize that there is an enemy that is actually trying to come at you. The Bible tells us in Ephesians chapter 6, I'm going to go between Ephesians and Galatians, but Ephesians chapter 6 verse 12 says, for our struggle is not against flesh and blood. So it's not against flesh. It's not against me. It's not against you. That's not my struggle. Your struggle is not necessarily about my boldness. It might be, but it's really not about that. My struggle wouldn't be about maybe someone's passivity or lack of initiative. It's not necessarily that you and I are bucking heads because I see it this way and you see it that way, and we are not unified on this decision. At the end of the day, it's not against flesh and blood. It's not against husband and wife. It's not against employee against employee. What is it? It is a spiritual battle. That's at the end of the day, that's what it is. So he says, we do not fight against flesh and blood, but against the rulers, against authorities, against powers of this dark world, against spiritual forces of evil in the heavenly realms. To make it simple, we are fighting an enemy that has territory, that has taken territory over our lives and over a region or over a state, possibly even over a nation that we have handed off to. And as a result of that, that's what we're fighting against. We're fighting against that. We're not necessarily fighting eventually and hope, pray that we don't against our enemies in different countries that mean to do harm to us. And we're not, and it's not just in Asia, and it's not just in Russia, it's in the Middle East, but it's also, it could be in other places. It could be on the inside of our government. So when you begin to see all of that, you begin to realize we're not fighting against flesh and blood. What we're fighting against is a principality. And a principality is a ruler over a region. Because the Bible tells us, as we understand this, that in 2 Corinthians chapter 4, verse 4, said the God of this age has blinded the minds of unbelievers. So it says in 2 Corinthians 4, verse 4, that the devil is the god of this age. So when we begin to see that our struggle is three different areas. Number one, it is the world. Okay? Secondly, it is the flesh. And lastly, it is the devil himself. So let's talk about the first one, the world. Okay? So we are in the world. The Bible tells us to be in the world and, Clint, and not of the world. We are in the world and not of the world. So we live here. We can't leave this place until we die and until Christ calls us with the trump call of God and the shout of the archangel, and then we'll be out of here, called the rapture. Seems like we're getting closer and closer to it, but you never know, right? So we are in the world and not of the world. So everybody say, in it, not of it. We are in it, not of it. So we are in the world, but not of the world. In 1 John chapter 2, verse 15 to 17, considering the world, the Apostle John, the closest disciple to Jesus Christ, says this online. He says, do not love the world or anything in the world. Don't get attached to it. You're passing through. Okay? For all that is in the world, the desires of the flesh, the desires of the eyes, and the pride of life is not from the Father, but from the world. The world is passing away along with its desires, but whoever does the will of God remains forever. So look at the three things. Do not love the world or anything in the world. So when it says do not love the world, it doesn't mean don't love your house. Okay? Doesn't mean don't love your kids. Your kids are in the world. What it means is the things that the world has to offer. What does it has to offer? It has to offer the desires of the flesh. What is the desire of the flesh? Simple. Desires of the flesh have everything to do that is outside of the boundary of how God made you and what God intended in his original design. Marriage between a man and a woman, right? And sex within the context of marriage between a man and a woman. Okay, the desires of the flesh could be any vice, any alcohol that turns you into an alcoholic, any vice that turns you into a chronic, anything that turns you into something habitual, anything that gets you stuck in something that is grasping our next generation, which is pornography. All of those things are the desires of the flesh. It's not just the things that you want, the things that you shouldn't have, but it's also the desires of the flesh can be the things of our life that actually can pull us away from God and can lead us into probably working too much in order to chase that dollar, yet you have to make a living in the most expensive state in the country, but at the same time forsaking your family when they need more time with you. You know what I'm talking about? It's difficult. Yeah, I understand. It's the desires of the flesh. The desires of the eyes, the things that you see. It's called covetousness. The things that I'm jealous. I'm looking at what he has. I'm looking at what she has. I'm looking at my Jordans right now, and you're going, how does he get those? They were a gift, by the way. Every pair of Jordans that I have is a gift. I'm telling you, it's a gift from Jesus. Somebody say amen. I truly mean it. I truly mean it. These are a pair bought for me. Okay. So anyway, so don't be jealous with that. See, that's the anyway. Moving right along. That's the flesh, the desires of the eyes, The desire of the eyes is wanting what you know you can't have. Another man's wife, another man's husband. That's the desire of the eyes. You know you can't have it. Okay? And here's the third one, the pride of life. What's the pride of life? The pride of life is when you are arrogant, and you're obviously in the room, so I'm preaching to the choir, is when you're arrogant and you think you don't need God. I don't need God. I'm self-made. Put it on the back of your truck. Okay? All right, moving right along. Did somebody just snort in the front row? I love it. You're the second person this week that has laughed and snorted at the same time. You know the jokes are good. Everybody say the world. It's just the world, right? And the world is not just the flesh and what it has to offer and the desires of the world, but it's also what's going on in the world. If you take a look at what's going on in the world, if you have a look at what's been going on in the last 5 years in America, really, I'm not focusing on Asia. I'm just talking about us. If you look at, I don't watch the Grammys, but did you see Sam Smith? I saw clips of it. I mean, the world does what the world does. It's lame. It's ridiculous. It's unholy. And what they're doing is trying to glorify that to a generation that is gullible at times. And so that's what the world has. The world is going to tell you that you're a Christian. You're not having any fun. Look at us over here. We're having fun. Let's take a selfie. You know what I'm saying? And that's what the world has to offer. You know what? But God has something greater than what the world has to offer. Come on, somebody. I lived in the world. I was in the world. And it took my life down until I came to Christ. And I thank God for Jesus. Somebody say amen. So the first one is the world. The second one is the flesh. Okay, so this is the one on the inside. We talked about the things on the outside. Now we're talking about the things on the inside. Is the blackboard showing up on this TV for you guys when I get there? Yeah, it does? Okay, thank you. I want to make sure you guys are getting this. So here it is, the flesh. What's the flesh? The flesh is your sinful nature. We were born with it. Psychology will tell you that you were a blank slate. We're not a blank slate. We are a slate that stuff will be written on, but we were not blank. We were already born with a sinful nature. Not because God said, I'm going to give him a sinful nature. No, it's because of the garden. It goes all the way back to original sin in the garden where the sinful nature entered into our lives. And from that moment on, we have this thing called the flesh. So the flesh is something that we're always dealing with. So Romans chapter 7 verse 21 says, I have discovered this principle of life that when I want to do what is right, I inevitably do what is wrong. And can anybody relate? I love God's law with all my heart, but there's another power within me that is at war with my mind. And this power makes me a slave to sin that is still within me. This is the Apostle Paul. The great Apostle Paul is being totally transparent with us in this letter, telling him, I battle with stuff too. I wrestle. And then he goes on to write in Galatians chapter 5, verse 16 to 26, in Galatians chapter 5, right next to the book of Ephesians, right before it actually. And this is what he says. He says, so I say to you, let the Holy Spirit guide your lives, right? Instead of the flesh guiding your life. Don't let your sinful nature guide you. In other words, you're going to be a soul man, a soulish woman. Don't let your soul lead you. Don't let that part of your life lead you. So you want to be led by the Spirit of God. Don't let your soul lead you. Because when you make decisions by the soul, you're making them by your will, your emotions, and your personality. Okay? So then he says, then you won't be doing what your sinful nature craves. So I say, let the Holy Spirit guide your lives. Then you won't be doing what your sinful nature craves. And the sinful nature wants to do evil, which is just the opposite of what the Spirit wants. And the Spirit gives us the desires that are opposite to what the sinful nature desires. These two forces are constantly fighting each other. So you are not free to carry out your good intentions. But when you are directed by the Spirit, you are not under obligation to the law of Moses. In other words, the law is dead to you. I mean, you don't live by the law anymore. You live by the Spirit of God. Can I get an amen? So when you says these two desires are fighting within you, it's kind of like I heard the story about these two dogs, right? You had two dogs, same dogs, identical dogs. The question is, which dog, when it comes to fighting, will live? The one that you feed the most. So which dog do you stop feeding? You stop feeding the one of the flesh. You start feeding the one of the Spirit. and it will defeat the one in the flesh every time. So how do you build yourself up in the spirit? By the word of God, by worship, by reading your Bible on a daily basis, finding a plan. Simple. If you don't know where to read, I've had guys come up to me. I want to get closer to God, but I don't know how. I'm like, perfect. I'm glad you said that. Way to go. Good for you. Let me tell you what you do. This is what. Eventually, we'll get you into a Bible reading plan, but this is what you do. You read 3 chapters of the Gospel of John every single day. And then only because I have this relationship with them, okay, can't do this to everybody in the church. I said, I want you to do this. I want you to send me the top 2 verses that meant the most to you, and then I want you to tell me why. Okay? Because you can read it without any application. There's no transformation. So you got to have application. So what if you found somebody in this church? Bro, let's go to the Gospel of John together. Or you did it with your wife, your spouse. Let's do the Gospel of John together. 3 chapters a day. Simple. It's not like 3 chapters in a whole book. They're like short chapters. And you go through it. The reason why I picked John is because John was Jesus' best friend. Okay? Matthew, he was a tax collector, right? So he's writing to a Jewish perspective. Okay, from a former mafioso IRS agent that was weaponized. Okay, that's Matthew. Mark came along on the scene. He was a little bit late on the scene because he was a young boy, but he saw everything and he did eyewitness accounts, and then he began to, like a reporter, began to write stuff down. He was writing stuff down. The other one is Luke. Luke was a doctor, and Luke was very, very detailed, and I love Luke, and Luke is amazing. If I got to pick another one, I'm going to pick Luke, but I'm going to pick John first. Why? Because John was the closest to Jesus. And when John says to us and begins to write things to us, our eyes begin to open. Then he says in verse 19 of Galatians, Paul writes, he says, when you follow the desires of your sinful nature, the results are very clear. This is the sinful nature. The flesh, works of the flesh. Another word, version says the works of the flesh. Sexual immorality, impurity, lustful pleasures, idolatry, right? It's making something bigger and worshiping something without necessarily bowing down to it, but your heart has, but not your knees, okay? A person can be an idol in your life, American Idol, right? And we're moving right along. Sorcery, hostility, quarreling, jealousy, outbursts of anger, selfish ambition, dissension, division, envy, drunkenness, wild parties, other sins like these. And he says, let me tell you again, as I have before, that anyone living that sort of life will not inherit the kingdom of God. So he lists the works of the flesh. Then in verse 22, he says, but the Holy Spirit, come on, everybody say, but the Holy Spirit produces this kind of fruit instead of the works of the flesh. Look at that. It says love, joy, peace, patience, kindness, goodness, faithfulness, gentleness, and self-control. There is no law against these. There's a law against the others. Then he says in verse 24, those who belong to Jesus Christ have nailed the passions and desires of their sinful nature or of their flesh to his cross and crucified them there. Since we are living by the Spirit, not of the soul, not of the flesh, not by our emotions, not by our eyes, our desires, our wants, let us follow the Spirit's leading in every part of our lives. Let us not become conceited or provoke one another or be jealous of one another. The first thing is, number one, we are battling the world. Number two, we battle that flesh. That's why we take the flesh. And the Apostle Paul says, I crucify it with Christ. So for example, so when you, like we all know that when we, what's the best way to burn fat? I just want to burn fat. I want to burn fat. Like, how can I get my heart rate up so I can burn fat? Well, I can tell you how you can burn flesh. And the best way to burn flesh is by fasting. That's where you burn the flesh. Mean, huh? Unreal. That when you are on a fast, and you can do whatever, however you want it, but here's what I know. When I do a water fast and I'm not eating food for 2 days, I know I'm not worried about burning fat. I know I already am. I'm burning flesh. And that's what I want to do, is I want to burn the flesh. Okay? So number one, the world has everything. It's offering you this. It's telling you this. It's enticing you to go this way. Then there's the flesh. It's on the inside. It wants you to leave your relationship with Christ. It wants you to have dual citizenship in the world and dual citizenship with Christ when we are part of the kingdom of God. Because I got to tell you that there are 2 wars that are going on. There are 2 kinds of kingdoms. The kingdom of God is the kingdom that you and I belong to. And then there is the kingdom of this person here, the kingdom of Satan. So I want to be a part of the kingdom of God, and I don't want to be a part of this kingdom. This kingdom right here is invisible. And then what happens is when we pray and when we speak, when we declare the word of God, we bring it to light. We bring it into the light. We expose it. We expose dark deeds that comes into the light. So when you see what's going on in the world, things are getting exposed. This is the kingdom. It's an invisible kingdom. But this kingdom is not just invisible in the spiritual realm. It is also manifest in on earth right here today. What is that called? It's called the church. You and I are part of the church, and we are part of the kingdom of God. And we are part of the kingdom of God, and we are part of the church. You and I are in God's army. Yes, sir. You're in God's army. But when you sign up for the army or you sign up for the military, there is a probability, a slight probability in certain times that you could possibly lose your life. Everybody, that's why we respect the military. We respect the military because we love and respect and honor the military, because there's a possibility that they could lose their life on behalf of this country. And so when you enter into God's army, you don't necessarily lose your life, but you lay down your life. Oh, write that down, Clint, for the next service. You might not lose your life, but you're going to lay it down. Okay. Number one, the world. Number two, the flesh. And then here's number three. Number three is the devil himself. I don't like to highlight him too much, but we got to. Because he is so active. He has been active throughout history, since the book of Genesis. And in kingdoms of this world and all of that. So here it is. 1 Peter 5 verse 8 says, be alert and sober-minded. Be alert and sober-minded. Okay? He says, your enemy, the devil, prowls around like a lion looking for someone to devour. So the devil is looking for anyone that has been isolated. You ever see those great National Geographic videos and you see, like, you try to YouTube a cheetah going after a gazelle? Okay, and see what you get. Or, right, and then you hear the commentator. There's the cheetah. The cheetah has isolated the wildebeest. The wildebeest, unbeknownst to him, even though a wee little baby is going to be a meal for the cheetah. The cheetah has isolated it, and he's isolated it to a degree where it is no longer with the pack. Oh, never mind. Anyway, but it's kind of, I kind of vacillated between a South African, Mozambique at the same time. And then when you realize that the devil is roaring like a lion looking for someone to devour, the best way that he can devour somebody, to be honest with you, is when you are away from the pack. There is safety in the pack. There is strength in the pack. I saw a picture of video of these hyenas, that which are actually pretty dangerous, very dangerous, actually circled themselves and began attacking the actual cheetah itself. It's when you are together that you have more strength. See, it's an African proverb says, if you want to go farther, if you want to go fast, you go alone. If you want to go farther, you go together. And think about this for a moment. When you are unified in where you are heading as a church and as a family, you will go further than you ever could because you are beginning to outsmart the devil. Look at 1 Timothy chapter 4, verse 1. It says, the Spirit expressly says that in latter times, some will depart from the faith, giving heed to deceiving spirits and doctrines of demons. In other words, the devil shows up like an angel of light. Write that down too, because it's not in my notes. The Satan will show up like an angel of light. He's going to deceive many. He's going to create counterfeit miracles that people are going to say, wow, that's just like God, if not better. And that's the way that people are going to see it. That's why 2 Corinthians 4 verse 4 says this, the God of this age, the devil, has blinded the minds of unbelievers so they cannot see the light of the gospel that displays the glory of Christ, who is the image of God. So the God of this age is blinding the unbelievers. Unbelievers are having a hard time getting to God because the devil has blinded them with their devices, blinded them with things that they're looking at, the things that they've seen. But then what we begin to realize is even though he has blinded them, God is the one that can remove the scales from their eyes in the name of Jesus. And so you have to be discerning. Everybody say discerning. So not suspicious, but discerning. And when you are spiritually discerning, the Holy Spirit, when you're in the Word, begins to speak to you. And 1 John chapter 4, verse 3 says, but every spirit that does not acknowledge Christ Jesus is not from God. This is the spirit of the Antichrist, which you have heard is coming, and even now is already in the world. In 2 Thessalonians chapter 2, verse 1 through 12. And worship team can come up right now. Only because I want to make sure that I end on time and be disciplined with that this morning. I got plenty of time, just so you know. I got a lot of meat on the bone. Don't look at the time up there. Don't look at the time. It's like, oh, you're winding down. I see you guys start putting stuff away. It's like, okay, so listen to this. 2 Thessalonians chapter 2, verse 1 to 12. I got to go there. I'm going to my right. 2 Thessalonians chapter 2, watch this, verse 1 to 12. Now, dear brothers and sisters, let us clarify some things about the coming of our Lord Jesus Christ and how we will be gathered to meet him. Don't be easily shaken or alarmed by those who say that the day of the Lord has already begun. Don't believe them. Even if they claim to have had a spiritual vision, a revelation, or a letter supposedly from me, don't be fooled. What they say, for that day will not come until there's a great rebellion against God and the man of lawlessness is revealed. Who's that? That's the devil, Satan. He's the god of this age. He's called the man of lawlessness and the son of perdition. The son of perdition is an old word for the son of sin. Okay? He's the one who brings destruction. He will exalt himself and defy everything that people call God and every object of worship. And he will even sit in the temple of God, claiming that he himself is God. So if the devil can get you to operate in the flesh, in the sinful nature, and if he can use the world and the environment that we're in against us, then he will already have victory. But what we have to understand is that at the very beginning, God tells us that we already have the victory. See, the victory that we already have is very, very important, because then you fight not for victory, but you fight from victory. And when you fight from victory, you know that you are empowered. You know you are strengthened. That's why Ephesians chapter 6 tells us, Ephesians chapter 6, watch this. It says, final word, verse 10, Ephesians 6 verse 10. Be strong in the Lord and in his mighty power. Be strong. Put on all of God's armor, all of it, so that you'll be able to stand firm against all the strategies, the isms, the schisms of the devil. For we are not fighting against flesh and blood enemies, but against evil rulers and authorities. We read this in the beginning, unseen world, against mighty powers in the dark world, and against evil spirits in the heavenly places. Then look at this, 13. Watch this. Come on, everybody look on the screen. Therefore, everybody say therefore. One more time, say therefore. Therefore, put on every piece of God's armor, so you will be able to resist the enemy in the time of evil.
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17: Sometimes we have to do it over and over until we get it right. And God's never going to leave us nor forsake us, you know, but eventually he wants us to get it right. And we want to have the kind of spirit that's teachable. Saul didn't. Saul didn't have a spirit that was teachable in him. And with that right spirit, you know, we're teachable for the ministry. But with the wrong spirit, and yet you have the right talent. You have good talent, but it's the wrong spirit. It can bring turmoil into a ministry or into a life.

Aloha kako e komo mai. Welcome to As We Gather, the Bible teaching ministry of Calvary Chapel Honolulu with Pastor Bill Stonebreaker. Today, Pastor Bill continues in Samuel, looking at 1 Samuel chapter 16.

Sometimes we can feel a burden because maybe in the household, your parents didn't really acknowledge you much. You know, it wasn't something where it was really a training in an environment where you could grow and be loved and mature in that. Possibly that's what it was with David here. And I think that can be sad because it's hard to learn on your own how to grow up, how to be a parent, how to be a woman, how to be a man. It's hard unless you have a model and an example that are training you up. And that's what the Bible says. Train a child up in the ways of the Lord, and when they're old, they'll not depart. The training is hands-on. But if you've never had that in your home, it's very difficult, you know, when you're growing up. And I think that's why there's so many psychosis and so many weird things happening with people, because they don't have that. Really, the only hope is coming to faith in Christ. And all of a sudden, even though my mother and father forsake me, the Lord will take me up. The Lord is now your trainer. The Lord gives you that image, that self-image that maybe you didn't get in the home. So here they pass over David, verse 12 goes on. So he sent and brought him in. Now he was ruddy and beautiful, with beautiful eyes and a handsome appearance. And the Lord said, arise, anoint him, for this is he. Then Samuel took the horn of oil and anointed him in the midst of his brothers. And the Spirit of the Lord came mightily upon David from that day forward. And Samuel arose and went to Ramah. David, barely a teen. When it talks about a ruddy youth, it, just talking about rosy cheeks, maybe a young guy, you know, you see a young fellow and he's maybe 13 or 14 or something. And, you know, he's just got that clear complexion and rosy cheeks and big, bright eyes. And that was David. And they feel he was very young, you know, probably, you know, in his teens. We don't know because it doesn't say, but barely a teen, but in God's eyes, he was king. He was king. Here's the king. Samuel didn't ask. He just looked at him and God spoke and said, he's the guy. So apparently Samuel wasn't going, oh, this must be the one. No, he didn't even say that. He didn't even think that. God chose him. And now he doesn't come in to his kingship or being king for probably about 15 years. 15 years. You know, if only we could see as God sees and not write people off who don't meet our standards, boy, we could be a lot better, couldn't we? A lot better in the church, a lot better person. Because I think here, that whole family wrote David off, but God didn't. You might feel like you've been written off. Well, God doesn't. He doesn't at all. I think what David did, you have to think about David. It might not have been a real pristine life. Brothers probably picking on him. And you see later, they didn't respect what is happening here at all. Because later they put him down when his father sent him onto the battle lines to bring some food stuff. And they just really put him down. You know, what are you here? You don't want to look at the battle. You know, get back home. Who are you? You know, they just put him down. And so David, I think he looked beyond his family for his identity. He didn't base it on his dad or on his brothers. You know, they're his model to grow up. He didn't look to anything for his self-worth but the Lord. That's what he did, who he was. He looked to God. He composed songs. Remember composing songs under the stars, looking after those sheep, singing unto the Lord? That's where he got his self-worth. That's where he got his character. That's who he was. True self-worth can only be found in our relationship and our fellowship with God. The deeper, the more intimate that fellowship, the more we know who we are, because we've been fearfully and wonderfully made, greater God's works, and that's who we are. But if we're looking at the world, we're looking at one another to get our self-identity and to get our kudos and our strokes and stuff, we'll never be satisfied. You'll be a chameleon. You kind of change colors around who you're around. It's only with the Lord that we really get that true sense of who we are.
You know, his brothers didn't get it. They didn't get it. And when he was anointed, and you see it a little farther in verse, in chapter 17, verse 28, Eliab said, he spoke to the men, and Eliab's anger burned against David. And he said, "Why have you come down? And whom have you left those few sheep in the wilderness? I know your insolence and the wickedness of your heart, for you have come down in order to see the battle." Wait a minute. He's anointed king, and you treat him like that? This made no effect on them. His brothers, they didn't get it. They were not impressed. His anointing, yes, that was true. And that anointing is not an empty act, as we see here. It's not an empty act, but it came with divine power. The power of Christ came upon him from that point on. David grew inwardly. He grew inwardly. God's character was developed in him, and yet his outward circumstances deteriorated. In one point he said, "All is against me." We see it as we go on in the book of Samuel. You know, I remember as a little kid, just really being a kind of a little radical kid, and I think I was 10 years old. I didn't really have any supervision, but we lived by the beach, and so I was kind of running around in the neighborhood. But I remember being down at the beach once, a lonely little kid, and it was a lonely little life. And I remember there were some beach people down there. They were doing evangelism, and they had the wordless book, you know, the black page, your sin, the red page, the blood of Christ, the white page, you know, cleansed from sin, the gold page in heaven. And so I wasn't around that group, but I just heard them talking, and they prayed to receive Christ into their heart. I did at that time. I off in the distance, nobody even was there with me. And so I prayed that prayer that I heard them pray. And you know, a light went on inside of me. I don't know what it was, but it was

and really get on fire for the Lord. But you know what I see in David at this point? He's going to go through a lot of trials, a lot of difficulties, but God is working in his character, and that's how it works. My first scripture I memorized was in James, "Consider it all joy, my brethren, when you encounter various trials, knowing that the testing of your faith produces endurance. And let endurance have its perfect result, that you may be perfect and complete, lacking in nothing." That perfect is mature. I realized that was so immature for my young life. And I wanted maturity. I wanted Christ-like character. And I knew whatever trials, whatever difficulties, that is what was going to produce. You see, so I can kind of identify with David, you know, as he goes through that trials, it's developing his character. So can you go through, identify with David going through your trials and as God's working in you to develop your character. You see, we all can, God working in us to develop Christ-likeness. Well, he goes on, verse 14, we'll go all the way down to verse 18. "Now the spirit of the Lord departed from Saul, and an evil spirit from the Lord terrorized him. And Saul's servants then said to him, 'Behold, now the evil spirit from God is terrorizing you. Let our Lord now command your servants who are before you, let them seek a man who is a skillful player on the harp, and it shall come about when the evil spirit from God is on you, that he shall play the harp with his hand, and you will be well.' So Saul said to his servants, 'Provide for me now a man who can play well, and bring him to me.' Then one of the young men answered and said, 'Behold, I have seen a son of Jesse the Bethlehemite, who is a skillful musician, a mighty man of valor, a warrior, one prudent in speech, and a handsome man, and the Lord is with him.'" Now, we don't know the chronology of years that have passed by, months or years that have passed by, but David's a little older. You're going to notice that Saul doesn't necessarily recognize him at this point. A lot of people a lot of servants in Saul's court. But notice, when Saul turned from God, God turned from him. I think one of the things that is troubling for people is an evil spirit from God came upon him to terrorize him. That's exactly what happened. I mean, we don't change the word. That's what happened. You see, Saul had grieved the Holy Spirit. He had grieved the Spirit, and the Spirit left, and God sent an evil spirit to terrorize him, bring him to repentance. I mean, it's not just torturing him. That's not the purpose. God did that to bring him around. I think one of the passages of the Bible that you can see this very thing from God is in 1 Kings chapter 22. You could read that on your own, do your own homework. But there's an issue with King Ahab, who's an evil king of the northern kingdom. And then there's Jehoshaphat, king of the southern kingdom, good king. But Ahab wants Jehoshaphat to partner with him to come against the Syrians and battle them. Jabesh Gilead is Ahab, so he wants to battle them. And so Jehoshaphat says, "Okay, as you are, I am as well. I'll go with you and we'll fight together." But he says, "First, can't we have a prophet to tell us if this is a good move?" And so Ahab gets his, you know, he parades his prophets out there, and they're all saying, "Oh, go, you're going to win. You're going to win the battle and stuff." And Jehoshaphat, he's a good king. He recognizes these guys are just yes men. They're just saying what Ahab wants to hear. And so Jehoshaphat says, "Don't you have a prophet of the Lord that we can ask?" And Ahab said, "Oh, yeah, well, there's Micaiah, but, you know, he always prophesies against me, so I don't like him." And Jehoshaphat prevails upon him and said, "Well, can we hear from him?" And so they go and they get Micaiah out of the prison, and the guard says, "Now, you better tell the king the right thing, because he's going to go out to battle. You better say, you know, what the other prophet said." And so Micaiah, he comes.

0: comes out and he says, "Oh, King, you are going to be victorious out there in battle." He's just mocking these false prophets. And Ahab says, tell me the truth. Tell me what God is saying to you. And he says, "I'll tell you what God is saying to me. You're going to go out and you're going to be wiped out in battle. Because in heaven, I saw a heavenly scene and a spirit of the Lord came to the Lord and said, 'I will be a deceiving spirit in the mouths of these false prophets.' And the Lord said, 'Go, be a deceiver in the mouths of these false prophets.'" Because God wanted to bring judgment upon Ahab. So it's interesting. God, you know, when you think of demons or you think of spirits, they're subject to God. God can do whatever he wants with them. And I think sometimes when you see people, maybe they were in the Lord and all of a sudden they leave the Lord and they get so radical, you can't even recognize them. It's almost, they become maybe not demon possessed, but demon oppressed in a very radical way. And I think really that is what's happening to Saul here. That protection is removed. God's spirit, protection removed. And a person is either going to be ruled by the flesh or ruled by the spirit. And if a person is ruled by the spirit, ruled by the flesh, it opens the door to demonic spirits because they go deeper, deeper in the flesh. And Satan will use that. And demons can come in and oppress them. And so Saul is really changed radically. Demonic oppression happens to him. I don't necessarily think he's possessed, but demonic oppression happens in a big way. Now, he does get temporary relief, you know, as David is going to play, you know, on the instrument, on the harp, but it's only temporary relief for a terminal problem. It's a spiritual problem. It's rebellion in his heart. It's turning from God. Rebellion is as the sin of witchcraft, is what Samuel said to him. So is it any wonder that he's dealing now with demonic forces? But you see, music can calm a person, but it can incite as well. You've heard about those that will come in and shoot a school up. They just listen to some radical kind of music that got them all hyped up. You know, it can create a calm in a person, or it can excite a person to do violent acts. You know, if that's what they're all about. If they're violent anyway, they can just be ramped up to do that. And I didn't download one of the, maybe you remember a couple of the guys that went in, shot up a school, and they just listened to some radical music beforehand. I think I used the illustration in the morning a few weeks ago. But notice here, we have the end of it, verse 19 to 23. He says, "So Saul sent messengers to Jesse and said, 'Send me your son, David, who is with the flock.' And Jesse took a donkey loaded with bread and a jug of wine and a young goat and sent them to Saul by David's, his son. Then David came to Saul and attended him, and Saul loved him greatly, and he became his armor bearer. And Saul sent to Jesse, saying, 'Let David now stand before me, for he has found favor in my sight.' So it came about, whenever the evil spirit from God came to Saul, David would take the harp and play it with his hand, and Saul would be refreshed and be well, and the evil spirit would depart from him." Yeah, it was temporary. You see, the problem is a spiritual problem. And you're trying to fix a spiritual problem with some kind of sensory type solution, sensory music. You know, it can have a calming effect. It can do something. You know, people try to live their life and they try to be at peace and in harmony with, quote, the universe. You know, a lot of us were there at one time. And so they give you a mantra to say over and over. It's supposed to calm you. or maybe hypnosis, or maybe a psychological technique. And these may calm and soothe, but only confession, only humbling before the hand of the Lord is a long-term solution for that. Because a lot of us tried the other things before, and we just kind of revert back to it. And so those become the crutch that we have to have, but it's not long-term. It's only temporary. And you see, God's the fixer of all things, not soulish solutions. Soulish solution is only going so far. It's not touching the spirit. The spiritual solution is once for all God's work in a person's life. Now, I know that music can change the atmosphere, even Bible teaching. I've talked with people, they say, oh, I leave K-Light Radio on all the time. It's on all day. It's on all night. Oh, we turn it down at night, but it's because it fills the house with God's praise and God's word. And I think that's cool. And there are those that listen to the word of God, and it just brings that life and that light and that love into their life, because it does that. It does that. But, you know, to just have music as a temporal kind of change, an atmospheric kind of change, a conscious and soulish kind of change, well, that's fine. But you see, you're dealing with the devil that wants to destroy you. And until a person spiritually comes alive, being born again because of Christ's death on the cross, his burial, his resurrection from the dead, his ascension to heaven, him sending the Holy Spirit now to us and in us and upon us in power. Ah, there's where that radical change takes place. And you see, that's what we need. I like music. I love worship here. You see, Saul's mind is calm, but his heart remains the same. Look at all the nice accolades he says about David. And the rest of David's life, Saul is on the hunt to kill him. He's so fickle and so erratic. And David, he plays that harp. He learned it under the stars with his flocks, you know, just singing unto the Lord. Actually, the harp is the oldest musical instrument in the Bible. It had 8 to 10 strings. You'd pluck it with your finger or with a pick, kind of like we'll say our guitar nowadays is that. And then notice, for a time, Saul snaps out of it, and then David goes back home. He goes home to the sheep, but then eventually comes and he's in the court of Saul.
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0: Aloha. Welcome to A Chosen Generation with Darrell Skinner, pastor of Calvary Chapel, Pearl Harbor. In Paul's letter to the Romans, he rejoices in the gospel of Jesus Christ, saying, "For I am not ashamed of the gospel of Christ, for it is the power of God to salvation for everyone who believes." We'll dive deep in the wonders of God's amazing mercy and grace as Pastor Darrell Skinner teaches from the book of Romans, next on A Chosen Generation.
1: The theme of chapter 6 is sanctification. I want to just take a quick passage out of Luke 24. Luke 24, real quickly, and just read you this little section of the resurrection of Christ, what he teaches us. It's so exciting. Then he said to them, "Thus it is written, thus it was necessary for the Christ to suffer and to rise from the dead the third day, and that repentance and remission of sins should be preached in his name to all nations, beginning at Jerusalem. And you are witnesses of these things. Behold, I send the promise of my Father upon you, but tarry in the city of Jerusalem until you are endued with power from on high." The power is the dunamis power of God that comes into you as a born-again believer. You're filled with the power of the Holy Spirit. You have the power to overcome those old sinful habits and traits, and you're going to live a new life in Christ. If you stumble and fall, you'll be convicted, and you want to repent of it, and you want to turn from it, and you want to move forward. And always remember, you have the remission of sins. All your sins are forgiven by the blood atonement of our Lord Jesus Christ. Confess them to him, the Bible says, and he'll cleanse you from all unrighteousness, 1 John 1, 9 and 10. Amen. So that's the death and resurrection of Christ that we need to look to. And then also, I want to talk about putting that old man out of business. Knowing that verse 6, it says, "Knowing this, that our old man was crucified with him, that the body of sin might be done away with, that we should no longer be slaves of sin. For he who has died has been freed from sin." This is one of the greatest counseling chapters in the entire Bible, I believe. That's my personal opinion. It's found in Colossians chapter 3. Colossians chapter 3, beginning with verse 5. We find ourselves with this. Listen to what Paul has to write for us. It's just beautiful. And it's powerful. Let's just start with verse 1. If then you were raised with Christ, which we have been, he says, "Seek those things which are above, as Jesus said, seek ye first the kingdom of God and his righteousness, and what? All things will be added unto you. Seek those things which are above, where Christ is sitting at the right hand of God. Set your mind on things above, not on things on the earth." Don't be fleshly, carnal, materialistic. "For you died, and your life is hidden with Christ in God. When Christ, who is our life, appears, then you will also appear with him in glory." The process of our salvation is justification. We come to the cross of Christ for salvation. His blood atonement washes away all of our sins, past, present, and future. Then the second step is sanctification, which is now he's changing us day by day in this lifetime process, rooting sin out, putting in the goodness of God, the righteousness of God, the holiness of God within us. So we work for God's glory, honor, and praise, and many people will be saved, and lives will be discipled. And then the third aspect of our salvation is glorification. We go to heaven, we get a glorified body, we're glorified forever, we have fully the mind of Christ, we're going to live for the Lord. Justification, sanctification, glorification. The three steps of our great salvation that the Lord is working in us and through us. Verse 5. "Therefore put to death," he says, "put to death your members which are on the earth. Fornication," that's immorality, sexual immorality, "uncleanness, perversions, passion, wicked, evil passions, out of control passions, evil desires, and covetousness." Evil desires to do harm to others, to covet is to want things where you're going to steal and take from other people. You're coveting, which is idolatry. "Because of these things, the wrath of God is coming upon the sons of disobedience." That's not the life of Christ that we know of, is it? No, the sons of disobedience. "And the wrath of God will come upon them." God's justice will be served ultimately. It's best to repent now, give your heart to Christ, get right with God. "In which you yourselves once walked when you lived in them. At one time we were all sons and daughters of disobedience. Now we're living for the Lord. But now you yourselves are to put off all these." Now listen to what he says now. He says for us to put to death your members. He gives a list of fornication, uncleanness, evil desire, covetousness, which is idolatry, so forth. And then he says, "Now put off all these also." What am I to put off? This is the new life, our new born-again Christian life. But now yourselves are to put off all these. Anger. Anger. Starts off with anger first. Put off your anger. Put off your wrath. Put off malice. Put off blasphemy. Put off filthy language out of your mouth. Do not lie to one another, since you have put off the old man with his deeds. You're going to be honest. You're going to be truthful. You're going to be caring. You're going to be loving. You're going to be a peacemaker. Let's say you're in your relationship, one of you is acting like a real stinker. What are you going to do? God wants us to be a peacemaker. He says, blessed are the peacemakers. Doesn't mean you avoid the issues, but you want to deal with it in a calm manner. If you ever get too excited, then walk away, come back, pray, and then deal with it calmly. Don't lie to one another. Put off the old man with his deeds, and I put on the new man. We've put on the new man who's renewed in knowledge, who's renewed in knowledge according to the image of him who created him, in the image of God, where there is neither Greek nor Jew, circumcised nor uncircumcised, barbarian, Scythian, slave nor free, but Christ is all and in all. Therefore, as the elect, you and I have been elected by God. You've been specially chosen by God to be part of his family and to know your Creator. Therefore, as the elect of God, holy and beloved, you're sanctified, you're holy, you're set apart, and you're beloved. You're beloved by the Savior, by the Father. He says, put on tender mercies. He said to put off these other things, get rid of them. It's like ripping it off your body. Sometimes you come across a homeless person. They're filthy, dirty, these filthy, dirty clothes. They've been out there. They've been living their life for sinful things and alcoholism and drug addictions, and they're in the gutters and so forth, and they stink to high heaven. They've been urinating on themselves and everything else. They just smell. And God says, I want you to get rid of that sinful lifestyle. Get rid of those filthy clothes. I've got a shower for you that's going to be unbelievable with great, beautiful soap, and you're going to smell delicious. Amen. And then you go, you get cleansed up by the Lord. Now he says, guess what I've got for you? See all these new clothes? You don't have to wash these clothes. I've got a wardrobe for you that never ends. Just walk into that wardrobe every day and put on those new clothes every day, because you're going to walk in the newness of life. You're going to walk because my tender mercies are new every morning. I'm going to bless you. I'm going to take care of you. Just keep putting on those new clothes, and don't you dare go back to the garbage can and pull out those old stinky clothes and put them back on. Don't you do that now. Don't be the dog that goes back to his vomit. Don't be the pig that goes back to the mire. And just go to my wardrobe. You're going to be clothed in what? Righteousness. Doing the right things of life before God. Amen. He says here, therefore, as the elect of God, holy and beloved, put on tender mercies. Now remember, you got to put it on. You can look at the clothes. You can look at the garbage can. Where are you going to go? You can't go out naked. You got to put on some clothes. He says, holy and beloved, put on tender mercies. I have to put on tender mercies. Be tender and merciful. Put on kindness, humility, meekness, long-suffering, bearing with one another, and forgiving one another. If anyone has a complaint against another, even as Christ forgave you, so you also must do. That doesn't say if you feel like it. It doesn't say, oh, well, let me get my revenge first. He says, no, you must do this. You must forgive. Now listen, if someone doesn't ask you forgiveness, you have a heart of forgiveness, but they haven't come to the place of recognizing the wrongdoing that they've done against you. Until they come to that recognition of the wrongdoing, and then they ask for your forgiveness, then you forgive as you ask Christ to forgive you of your sins. Sometimes people say, well, I just forgive you. No, if they did you wrong growing up or whatever it might have been, whatever situation, they need to come to their own senses. You have that heart for forgiveness, but you know what? They need to come to that sense of, I repent. I feel bad for what I've done to you. I'm sorry for the way I treated you. It was wrong. Will you please forgive me? Now we fulfill that opportunity of forgiveness right then and there. Now it says this. He says, forgiving one another, if anyone has a complaint against another, even as Christ forgave you, so you also must do. But above all these things, he says what? Put on love, which is the bond of perfection. Put on agape love. Now listen, do we wake up in the morning and say, Lord, today I'm going to put on agape love? We should. It's what we should be doing. Lord, Not only am I going to put on agape love, but I'm going to put on tender mercies. I'm going to put on those socks full of tender mercies and that shirt that's full of love and those pants that are full of kindness and humility. Amen. Meekness and long-suffering. Bearing with one another. Forgiving one another. That's what I'm going to do. Put on these brand new clothes that you've given me. They're fresh. They're clean. They're awesome looking. And then he says this, verse 15. And let the peace of God rule in your hearts, to which also you were called in one body, and be thankful. Be thankful. Then he says, let the word of Christ dwell in you richly in all wisdom, teaching and admonishing one another in the psalms and hymns and spiritual songs, singing with grace in your hearts to the Lord. Such peace, such joy, such grace, amazing grace, amen. And whatever you do in word or deed, do all in the name of the Lord Jesus. Giving thanks to God the Father through him. Then he goes into a husband and wife relationship. He says, wives, submit to your own husbands as is fitting in the Lord. In the Lord. If your husband asks you to do things outside the Lord, don't do it. But he asks you to do things in the Lord, then do it. Husbands, love your wives and do not be bitter towards them. Oh boy, I've met some bitter husbands before. You need to get better, not bitter. Lord, how can I love my wife the way you want me to love her? Show me the way. We're not getting along right now, Lord. I don't quite understand her, but I'm going to try to live with her with understanding. You've told me that she is the weaker vessel. I'm going to give honor to her, and thus I will do this. Lord, you've told me to love her as Christ loved the church, and this I will do. You've told me, Lord, that love never fails, and thus I will keep loving her no matter what. And wives, do the same for your husbands. Come on. Let's see if we can each outlove each other. That would be a great blessing. And then he says, children, obey your parents in all things, for this is well-pleasing to the Lord. Fathers, do not provoke your children, lest they become discouraged. This is the new life of the Christian. This is what we're to put off and what we're to put on. Colossians chapter 3. If you need a reminder, read it, learn it, and love it. Amen. Speaking of our sanctification, let's go to freedom key number 2. We need to be alive in Christ Jesus. Back to Romans. As we're learning what it is to say no to sin and yes to God. Romans chapter 6, beginning with verse 8 through 13. He says, now if we died with Christ, we believe that we shall also live with him. Knowing that Christ, having been raised from the dead, dies no more. Death no longer has dominion over him. He died once and for all. For the death that he died to sin once for all. But the life that he lives to God. This is our Lord Jesus, the example he set for us. We die to our old self, our old nature. We're now alive in Christ, and now we live to God also. Verse 11, likewise, you also, reckon yourselves to be dead. That means believe with all your heart. Reckon means to believe with all your heart, yourselves to be dead. Indeed, to sin. But alive to God in Christ Jesus our Lord. Therefore, do not let sin reign in your mortal body, that you should obey it in its lusts. And do not present your members as instruments of unrighteousness to sin, but present yourselves to God as being alive from the dead, and your members as instruments of righteousness to God. You don't want to be a smelly corpse. You want to be a Christian alive and well and smelly good in the Lord Jesus Christ. In verses 8 to 10, we have life-changing illustration. He died, we died. He lives, we live. He lives to God, we live to God. Notice that death does not have dominion over him. Through Jesus Christ, our Savior, we experience the same. Death does not reign over us. We are forever going to be in heaven. Forever we live. You'll take your last breath, close your eyes, and immediately you'll find yourself in the presence of Jesus in heaven. Verses 11 to 13, the word reckon, as I said, believe with all your heart, you use some 41 times in the New Testament, 19 times in Romans. Reckon means to put to one's account, to put to one's account. We believe with all of our heart, and he's done everything that's been put to our account. It simply means to believe what God says in his word is really true in our life. It is locked in, and nobody can take it from you. The devil will lie to you, say, you're not really saved, you're not really born again, you're not really changing. You need to cast out those thoughts because it's been put to your account. Christ died for you. He's in your heart, and he's changing you day by day, and he'll never stop. The Bible declares he will complete the work in you until that glorious day. And the glorious day is when we go to heaven. He says, I will never leave you nor forsake you. Never, ever. Very important. Believe the promises of God. What do we reckon? I put this as a question to us. We are dead to sin, and it will not have dominion over us. We are alive in God, to God in Christ, capable of living the new life through his resurrection power. Thus, we obey his word and not our lust. We obey his word and not our lust. Believers are lust busters. We are lust busters and word worshipers. Now, some people might have a hard time with that. You guys worship, I've heard it say, you guys at Calvary Chapel, you worship the Bible. No, we don't. We worship the God of the Bible. And without the Bible, you won't have God. With the Bible, we have God, and thus we're word worshipers, because we see the Bible, all 66 books, as a beautiful love letter to all who believe in him. The whole Bible bleeds Jesus Christ from Genesis to Revelation, and that blood is the blood of love. No greater love is any man than this, than to lay down his life for his friends. You are my friends if you do what I command you, that you love one another as I have loved you. Amen. See, we need to be lust busters and word worshipers as we're in the Word of God, and it changes us from the inside out. Changes our hearts. Changes our minds. Changes our souls. Changes our very way of living and speaking. Amen. God has a way of changing us. And we're being set free. We believe we're alive in Jesus Christ. Now, freedom key number three is this. Be free forever. Chapter 6, verse 15 reads as follows of Romans. He says, verse 14 said, for sin shall not have dominion over you. You are not under the law, but under grace. And verse 15 says, what then? Shall we sin because we are not under law, but under grace? Certainly not. Once again, he covers that. Do you not know that to whom you present yourselves slaves to obey, you are that one's slaves whom you obey? Then he says, whether of sin leading to death or of obedience leading to righteousness. God wants our obedience, to obey his word, to follow his word, to believe in his word, to obey his word, to apply the word of God, to be, as James says, to be a doer of the word of God, not a hearer only. Amen. Obedience leading to righteousness. But God be thanked. God be thanked. I love this. But God be thanked that though you are slaves of sin, yet you obeyed from the heart that form of doctrine to which you were delivered. And having been set free from sin, you became slaves of righteousness. I speak in human terms because of the weakness of your flesh. For just as you presented your members as slaves of uncleanness and of lawlessness, leading to more lawlessness, so now present your members as slaves of righteousness for holiness. There's nothing better than doing right things in life. When you do wrong things in life, you're always trying to cover up and make sure nobody's going to find out, and it's haunting you and haunting you and haunting you. But when you do the right things in life, you have nothing to hide. Everything is bare and it's beautiful, and you're ready to go with the Lord, righteousness unto holiness. You're doing the right things in life, and you're bringing glory to your Holy Father, to your Heavenly Father, who is holy. And holiness speaks of that separation from the ways of the world. Separation. I love what Wiersbe writes about the book of Leviticus. He says, it's a whole book of holiness. And holiness, he says, always leads you to happiness. Holiness leads you to happiness. You want to be happy? Just do the right things. Always do the right things in heart, in attitude, in speech, in lifestyle. Amen. Verse 20, for when you were slaves of sin, you were free in regard to righteousness. What fruit did you have in the things of which you are now ashamed? For the end of those things is death. But now, having been set free from sin and having become slaves of God, you have your fruit to holiness and the end, everlasting life. For the wages of sin is death, but the gift of God is eternal life, Christ Jesus our Lord. A great memory verse, Romans 6:23. For the wages of sin is death, but the gift of God is eternal life in Christ Jesus our Lord. Let's break down a couple of items here real quickly. What is righteousness? Holy and upright living in accordance with God's standard. The word righteousness comes from a root word that means Straightness. It refers to a state that conforms to an authoritative standard. Righteousness is a moral concept. God's character is the definition and source of all righteousness. Therefore, man's righteousness is defined in terms of God's straightness. That straight and narrow path leads to heaven. The way to destruction is very wide, very broad. Many, many will go thereby, but very few will enter that straight and narrow path. His name is Jesus. He's the one that leads us and guides us. I love it that God says there's only one Savior, not a multiple choice Saviors, just one. He is Jesus, Yeshua HaMashiach, Jesus the Messiah, the Christ, the Son of the living God. Amen. All right, we learn about righteousness as holy and upright living, but what is holiness? He talked about holiness, he talked about righteousness. Righteousness leads to holiness. Holiness is moral and ethical wholeness or perfection, freedom from moral evil. Holiness is one of the essential elements of God's nature required of his people. Holiness may also be rendered sanctification or godliness. Don't be afraid of holiness now, my friends. The word holy denotes that which is sanctified or set apart for divine service. The theme of sanctification or growing into God's likeness and being consecrated for his use is prominent throughout the Bible. Like Jesus, the apostles taught that sanctification or true holiness express itself in patient and loving service while waiting the Lord's return. Peter urged the suffering Christians in the Roman Empire to follow God's example of holiness in their trials. He writes in 1 Peter 1:15, "As he who has called you is holy, you also be holy in all your conduct." Paul's prayer for the saints at Thessalonica is timeless in its application to the church and individual believers, where he says, "And may the Lord make you increase in love and abound in love, so that he may establish your hearts blameless in holiness before our God and Father at the coming of our Lord Jesus Christ with all his saints." That's from the Nelson's Bible Dictionary, my friends. Righteousness and holiness. Verses 22 to 23, we are free from sin. Let me just read it once again. "But now, having been set free from sin and having become slaves of God, you have your fruit to holiness and the end everlasting life. For the wages of sin is death, but the gift of God is eternal life in Christ Jesus our Lord." Once again, the gift of God. It's a gift. You can't earn it. You can't pay for it. You can't intellectualize it. You just receive it. It's a gift given to you by God. "For God so loved the world that he gave his only begotten Son, that whosoever believeth in him would not perish, but have what? Everlasting life." We are free from sin, my friends. We're slaves to God. We have fruit to holiness. We have eternal life. Don't work for the grim reaper any longer. Don't work for the wages of the sin of death. Don't work any longer for the wages of the sin of death. Receive God's gift today, the Lord Jesus Christ. Be blessed with a brand new life, an abundant life, and everlasting life. You know, as I can look back through my many years as a Christian, some 47 years now, I realize how much God has been working in me and through me. And I realize that I'm humbled by it all because he never quits. We have our failures, our faults, our stumblings, our ins and outs, if you will, and yet he never quits. He keeps loving on us and loving on us and loving on us. And says I love what it says, the goodness of God leads to what? Repentance. The goodness of God leads to repentance. God is so good to us. How can we not want to reciprocate back to him in love? To love the Lord your God with all your heart, with all your soul, with all your mind, with all your strength. To love your neighbor as yourself. My dear friends, every day is a new day with the Lord. Yesterday is forgotten, it's gone. Paul said, "Forgetting those things which are behind, pressing on towards the high calling of God." Don't beat yourself up with your past. Move forward in Christ, in the present and in the future. And let God guide you and bless you mightily and abundantly. We are no longer slaves to sin. We've been set free. Freedom. In Christ, in the Holy Spirit, the Word of God, we are free, my friends. We're no longer captive to Satan. We're no longer captive and enslaved to sin. We are absolutely, completely set free forever and ever and ever. Amen and amen.
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1: They're not going to say to you, show me the way to come to Jesus, in most cases. They're waiting for you to initiate the conversation. They're waiting for you to talk to them about God.

0: 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Well, today on A New Beginning, Pastor Greg Laurie points out we save someone from eternal peril when we help them come to Christ. And when that happens, it's a very good day. 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
1: We're going to look at John chapter 4 together, a very familiar story of Jesus and the woman at the well. And here we see Jesus as the master communicator. Yes, he was God walking among us. Yes, he was the savior of the world. He was the Messiah, but he also was the greatest evangelist of all time. And he models for us how to engage people with his message. So let's see how Jesus did it. In John chapter 4, turn there with me if you would. John chapter 4, verse 3, we read, Jesus left Judea and departed again to Galilee, but he needed to go through Samaria. You might want to underline that phrase. It's very important. He needed to go through Samaria. And he came to a city of Samaria, which is called Sychar, near the plot of ground that Jacob gave to his son Joseph. Now, Jacob's well was there. Therefore, Jesus was tired from his journey, and he stopped by a well. It was around the sixth hour. That would be 12 o'clock noon. And a woman of Samaria came to draw water. And Jesus said to her, "Give me a drink." For his disciples had gone away into the city to buy food. Then the woman of Samaria said to him, "How is it that you, being a Jew, would ask for a drink from me, a Samaritan woman? For Jews have no dealings with Samaritans." And Jesus answered and said to her, "If you knew the gift of God and who it is that says to you, 'Give me a drink,' you would have asked him and he would have given you living water." This is a perfect example of how to build a bridge to a person. Now, this was an immoral woman, as the story reveals. She had been married and divorced five times, and she was living with some guy at the moment. This is a woman who was ostracized from the rest of the community. She would not have been an educated woman. She didn't know what the Bible said. And so she was living this life that was in opposition to what the Bible teaches. But Jesus does not start with that. He appeals first to her spiritual thirst. He reaches out to her. Bringing me to some points now that you might want to write down. The first point is simply this. If you want to evangelize Jesus style, that's what I'm going to call this, Jesus style, because that's what it was. If you want to evangelize Jesus style, it begins with the burden. Again, verse 4, he needed to go through Samaria. As a matter of fact, he did not need to go through Samaria. It was actually way out of the way. He was leaving his country. He was going effectively to another country that was populated by people that were known to be the enemies of Israel. So Jesus leaves his comfort zone, if you will. Jesus leaves his people, goes to this other place, not just to a woman who was a Samaritan, but an immoral woman who was a Samaritan. So when you want to share your faith effectively, it starts with a God-given concern. You have to care about the soul of a person who is not yet a believer. Jesus overcame any kind of prejudice. Remember, we talked about Jonah, and Jonah, it was hard for him because he didn't want to go to the Ninevites. He didn't want them to believe, and he went the other direction, but he ultimately obeyed God, and we had this huge spiritual awakening of 300,000 people. Second point, if you want to evangelize Jesus style, you need to use tact. I already touched on this earlier. Paul used tact there on Mars Hill. We should do the same thing. Isaac Newton said, quote, "Tact is the art of making a point without making an enemy," end quote. And that's a very great way to say it. Here's a classic example of someone being tactful in the Bible. His name was Philip. By the way, he's the only man identified as an evangelist. Philip the evangelist. So here comes a foreign dignitary, and this man from Ethiopia is reading from Isaiah 53. Now, he didn't have a Bible. They had a scroll. Apparently, this important dignitary from Ethiopia went to Jerusalem searching for God. And he didn't find God, but they gave him a scroll of Isaiah. So he's reading from Isaiah. As a sheep is led before her shears and is quiet, so he opened not his mouth. He's literally reading aloud from the scroll. Philip says to him, do you understand what you're reading? The man from Ethiopia says, how can I unless someone shows me the way? And he invited Philip into his chariot. Philip steps into the man's chariot, and we read that Philip explained to him what that text means. By the way, Isaiah 53, talking about a lamb before her shearers being quiet, so he opened not his mouth, is speaking of the death of Jesus, who was the Lamb of God who takes away the sin of the world. So Philip explained the meaning of Isaiah 53. And I love the way this story ends. We read that the man from Ethiopia went on his way rejoicing, Acts 8:39. But here's the important thing. When Philip saw this man reading from Isaiah 53, he says, do you understand what you're reading? And the man said, how can I unless someone shows me the way? This is what people are looking for. They're not going to say to you, show me the way to come to Jesus. In most cases, they're waiting for you to initiate the conversation. They're waiting for you to talk to them about God. When I was a kid, I was searching for God. Now, if you would have asked me, Greg, are you searching for God? I probably would have said no. And I remember I would hang around in Newport Beach at night, I'd lean against a wall there, and there would be Christians walking around handing out religious literature. And they would look at me and walk right by me. Occasionally, they would give me something to read, but they wouldn't engage me. And I remember thinking, as a 17-year-old kid, why won't you talk to me? Because they bought this facade, this image I put out of where it looked like I was saying, I don't care, but I did care. People hide behind facades, but they really are waiting for someone to enter their world and show them the way. Will you be that person? You know people like this, or you're going to see someone like this before the day is over.
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1: 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First of all, it has all of my sermons that I'm presently in and ones I've given in the past. It has also our movies. You know, we've done a number of really outstanding films, including Steve McQueen, The Salvation of an American Icon. We have another one on Johnny Cash called Johnny Cash, The Redemption of an American Icon. We have another one that's called A Rush of Hope, and many more films that you can watch. 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But as they say in those commercials, but wait, there's more. We also feature videos from Pastor Chuck Smith. We have all of the cartoons that we did for Ben Born Again and Yellow Dog for your kids. And then the new Greg Laurie Show, which is our podcast. 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
2: Well, we're getting some solid help in sharing the gospel Jesus style. First, by following the example of Philip, the evangelist. Pastor Greg takes us further in our study of John 4.
1: So just as Philip entered the world of the Ethiopian, so Jesus enters the world of the woman at the well. He says, if you drink of this water, you'll thirst again. He's using the well as a metaphor for life. You'll be thirsty if you drink of this water again. You could write that over many wells of life, if you will. You could write it over the well of materialism. If you drink of this water, you'll thirst again. You could write it over the well of fame. If you drink of this water, you'll thirst again. You could write it over the well of so many things, even religion. If you drink of this water, you'll thirst again. Now, the woman isn't fully getting what Jesus is saying. And now she starts to effectively argue with him, bringing me to my next point. To share the gospel Jesus style, we must adapt to the situation. John 14, 15, the woman said to him, "Sir, give me this water that I may not thirst, nor come here to draw." She's being sarcastic. "Oh, yeah, you have water to drink? Oh, sir, give me this water that you're talking about." Jesus effectively calls her out. He says in John 4, 16, "Why don't you call your husband to come here?" She says, "Well, I have no husband." Jesus says, "True that." No, he didn't say true that, but he said, "That's true. You've had 5 husbands and you're living with some dude right now." She's like, "Whoa, how did he know that?" She says, "Sir, I perceive that you are a prophet." See, there will come a moment when you're engaging someone, you appeal to their spiritual thirst, but they might ask you a question like, "Well, look, I'm living with my boyfriend or girlfriend, or you know, I'm doing drugs. Would I have to give that up to follow Jesus?" You might say, "Well, I don't want to say, you know, yes. That might turn them away." No, you need to tell them the truth. Yes, you need to give that up to follow Jesus Christ. You see, sin is keeping you from God. Now, I don't start with those issues, but I'm not going to avoid them when I get to them. They need to know that sin separates them from God. But the solution is a relationship with Jesus. The problem is sin. The solution is Jesus. And so Jesus engages her and tells her what she needs to do. Acts 3:19 says, "Repent and be converted that your sins may be blotted out, and times of refreshment will come from the presence of the Lord." See, we need to tell people they're sinners and that they need a Savior. Listen to this. The Bible says, "If you confess your sins, he's faithful and just to forgive you your sins and cleanse you from all unrighteousness." So it comes down to this. If you fess up to your mess up, Jesus will clean your mess up. Next point. If you want to do evangelism Jesus style, you don't deal with everyone in the same way. See, Jesus dealt in a certain way with the woman at the well. And then he dealt in an entirely different way with Nicodemus. Nicodemus is in John 3. The woman at the well is John 4. Nicodemus is a religious, devout man. John 4 is about an irreligious, sinful woman. But the answer was the same for both. They both needed Jesus. With the woman at the well, Jesus engages her, draws her in, confronts her about her sin, and tells her the truth. With Nicodemus, who came to Jesus at night, Jesus effectively cut to the chase. Nicodemus is saying, "Teacher, we know you're a great man. No one could do the things that you do unless God is with him." Effectively, Jesus says, "Listen, buddy, let's just get to the bottom line. You need to be born again." So the point is, we adapt to the person we are speaking to. I have a friend, his name is Steve Wilbur. He's a pastor of Core Church in Los Angeles. So Steve is very effective at sharing the gospel, not only in the pulpit, but out of the pulpit as well. I've been with him on many occasions. Sometimes we'll ride Harleys together. And wherever you are, you can be sure it's only a matter of time till Steve asks this question. And I'll even do it in his voice because he has a very interesting way of speaking. He'll say, "Has anyone ever told you that there's a God in heaven who loves you?" Now, I've been with him when we've been in line in a coffee shop with 10 people behind us, and he tells that to the barista. I've been with him in restaurants where he says it to a server. I've been with him where he says it to random people on the street, and there's a lot of reactions to that statement. Again, has anyone ever told you that there's a God in heaven who loves you? Some people say, "No, what's your order?" Others say, they don't even know what to say. And sometimes people will respond. So we're in a Mexican restaurant. There's me and Steve and, as I recall, 2 other pastors. We're all riding Harleys. We're getting ready to order our tacos. And the pastors are having a theological discussion about something, as pastors do. And I'm sitting there kind of listening to another conversation. And then Steve turns to the server and says, "Has anyone ever told you that God loves you?" So I just watched, like prayed, "Lord, open this man's heart." This guy was like genuinely touched. He says, "No, no one's ever told me that." Steve says, well, there is a God in heaven who loves you. And he starts sharing the gospel. The pastors are still having their theological discussion, oblivious to what is happening. And Steve is literally leading the server to the Lord. The server prays. These pastors still didn't notice. The server goes away. I turn to the pastors and I said, did you just see what happened? Steve just led that server to the Lord. And this reminds me of the church a little bit. You know, we're having our discussions, our political debates. What do you think about this? It's time to lift up our eyes and look. The harvest is great, but the laborers are few. You know, you think one day I'd like to go in the mission field and cross the sea to tell people about Jesus. Hey, why don't you start by crossing the street? There are opportunities in front of you each and every day. We need to be looking for them.

0: 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Today's message here on A New Beginning, The Refreshing Power of Sharing Your Faith, Part 2. And there's more to come. And we want to make sure to extend that same invitation to you if you've never made a decision to come to the Lord. You can make your peace with God and know that your sins are forgiven and that you will go to heaven when this life is over. Pastor Greg, someone can enter into that kind of relationship today, can't they?
1: They can, and it's so simple. And I think because it's so simple, people think, oh, it can't be that easy. Well, look, Jesus did all the heavy lifting. He carried the cross for you. He died on that cross that he carried. This isn't about what you do. It's about what he's done. But here's what the Bible says. Whoever will call upon the name of the Lord will be saved. So let's just say that you're caught in a riptide out in the ocean and you need help and there's a lifeguard at the stand and they see you. You've got to call out to them and let them know you need saving. And the same is true when it comes to eternal life. Jesus is ready to save you. Will you call out to him? You say, well, okay, how do I do that? You do it through prayer. And prayer is just talking to God. So listen, I'd like to lead you in a simple prayer. And if you pray this prayer after me, I believe God will hear it and answer it, and Christ will come to live inside of you. Thousands of people have prayed a prayer like this over the years that we've been doing this radio broadcast and have seen their life change. There's no power or magic in a prayer. It's all about your commitment to Christ. But this is a way to call on the name of the Lord in this prayer. So if you want Jesus to come into your life and forgive you of your sin, if you want to know that you'll go to heaven when you die, if you want to fill that big hole in your heart, pray these words if you would. Lord Jesus, I know that I'm a sinner, but I know that you're the Savior who died on the cross for my sin. I am sorry for my sin, and I turn from it now. And I choose to follow you from this moment forward. Be my Savior and my Lord. Be my God and my friend. Thanks for hearing this prayer and answering this prayer. In Jesus' name I pray. Amen. Listen, if you just prayed that prayer, I want you to know that God has heard you and has answered it. The Bible says, these things we write to you that believe on the name of the Son of God, that you may know that you have eternal life, that you may know. It's yours now. God has given it to you because it's the gift of eternal life through Jesus Christ, our Lord. Congratulations and welcome to the family of God.
0: Yeah, that's right. 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Well, Pastor Greg, we're making available a wonderful movie called A Great Awakening. It's the story of George Whitefield, who was an itinerant evangelist who preached the gospel throughout colonial America. Here's the movie's director, Joshua Enck.
2: He would ride in one of his missions trips to the colonies. He went 5,000 miles on horseback from Georgia up to the New England states. He preached three times a day. He'd wake up at four in the morning and spend 2 hours with the Lord before he ever even got behind a pulpit. He built his own pulpit.
1: Yes.
2: You know, people don't do that for stardom or for ego. They do that because they have a broken heart for the lost, because he knew what it was like to be in the dark.
1: Yes.
2: And so I think that's where his power and love came from.
1: That's right.
2: He had firsthand experience with it.
0: So George Whitefield had a collapsible pulpit strapped to his horse. So, Pastor Greg, I've talked to the guys here at Harvest, and we've built you a collapsible pulpit for the top of your Yugo.
1: Yes, I can't wait to start using it. you know, that's an amazing thing. The guy traveled with his own pulpit because people were everywhere. He didn't need to preach in the confines of a church building. He could preach wherever he went. And in a way, Dave, we all have our own pulpit, if you will. Our pulpit is our platform. It's in our neighborhood. It's in our school campus. It's our workplace. It's our social media. You can take your pulpit, so to speak, and use it to talk about Jesus Christ wherever you go. And you're going to be inspired by this film that has been made about this prolific preacher, George Whitefield. Just as surely as George Washington is our founding father, the father of our country, as he's often called, and rightly so, George Whitefield, in many ways, is our spiritual founding father. Imagine that. Two Georges played a role in founding the United States of America. So find out more about the first George, George Whitefield, and his ministry, and the impact that it had in this film that's called A Great Awakening. You're thinking, oh, it's some boring documentary. I'm going to fall asleep. The opposite is true. This movie is dynamic, powerful performances, incredible music. It's just so well-crafted. I love this film. And American history and spiritual history is going to come alive to you as you watch it. 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
12: Aloha. Welcome to Face, a radio ministry from Kalihi Union Church, where we are committed to loving God, loving people.

We've been looking at different characters in the Bible and learning from them. These are people that God used powerfully to transform their world, and seeing what the secret that they held of connecting with the Lord and the Holy Spirit working powerfully in them and through them. And this all happened, of course, when they learned to pray. So we're looking at Nehemiah today in Nehemiah chapter 1. And we will be reading a prayer of Nehemiah's that is key for us as we not only look back and thank God for the wonderful miracles he's done, but as we look forward in terms of rebuilding and building foundations that we have often seen crumble around us and in our culture. Any of you watch the Charlie Kirk Memorial Service that was in this morning? I was watching it from 6 to 7, just the beginning part. Remarkable. I hope you'll take time this afternoon. Really, it's one of the biggest crusades of proclaiming Christ that we have seen in my generation, where literally hundreds and hundreds of thousands of people, and they were lifting high the name of Jesus and speaking and singing and worshiping, speaking the name of Jesus and inviting people to come to faith in Christ. And so take some time, and it really is a remarkable move of God as we are seeing today in our world. And we want to learn from Nehemiah how we can be in step with the Holy Spirit and what God is wanting to do in our place here in Hawaii and in our families and in our church. So Nehemiah chapter 1, let's listen to the word of God together. The words of Nehemiah, son of Hakaliah. In the month of Kislev, in the 20th year, that's in November, I was in the citadel of Susa, that's the capital city, the center of the world at that time. Hanani and one of his brothers came from Judah and with some other men, and I questioned them about the Jewish remnant that survived the exile and also about Jerusalem. Now, you know your history of Israel. 3,000 years ago, you have King Solomon, and the golden age after King David of Israel. And then after King Solomon, the people of God were not faithful to the Lord, and God divided from the north and the south. The south is Judah, where Jerusalem is. The north was Israel, and those 10 tribes were wiped out by Assyria and removed. But God had promised, after through the prophets, he said that there would be punishment because they had walked away from the Lord. He said that after 70 years of exile, he would remain a remnant, and they would return back to Judah, back to Israel. And we know that the temple of God was wiped out in Jerusalem, that the city was wiped out, but that then after 70 years, there was, from the king of Babylon, they sent back a remnant, about 40,000 people. And they went and they rebuilt the temple under Zerubbabel and Joshua. But it's now a whole other chunk of time has taken place in about another 50 years. And Nehemiah is there in Babylon wondering, how is it back in Jerusalem? How is it back with God's people? And so verse 3, they said to me, those who survived the exile are back in the province, and they are in great trouble and disgrace. And the wall of Jerusalem, it's broken down, and its gates have been burned with fire. So when I heard these things, I sat down and I wept. And for some days I mourned and I fasted and I prayed before the God of heaven. And then I said, O Lord God of heaven, the great and awesome God, who keeps his covenant of love with those who love him and obey his commands. Let your ear be attentive and your eyes open to hear the prayer that your servant is praying before you day and night for your servants, the people of Israel. And I confess the sins that we Israelites, including myself and my father's house, have committed against you. We have acted very wickedly toward you. We have not obeyed the commands, the decrees, and the laws you gave your servant Moses. Remember the instruction you gave your servant Moses, saying, if you are unfaithful, I will scatter you among the nations. But if you return to me and obey my commands, then even if your exiled people are at the farthest horizon, I will gather them from there, and I will bring them to the place I have chosen as a dwelling for my name.
They are your servants and your people, whom you redeemed by your great strength and your mighty hand. O Lord, let your ear be attentive to the prayer of this your servant and to the prayer of your servants who delight in revering your name. Give your servant success today by granting him favor in the presence of this man. And I was cupbearer to the king. We have in this, as in all Old Testament passages, pointing us to understand our relationship with Jesus and the fulfillment of what Christ wants to work in us and through us as his church. And we see at the beginning of this, you're saying, Pastor, we're supposed to be happy birthday, it's 112, but we begin with the sadness of Nehemiah. And he had everything. I mean, every day was a birthday celebration for Nehemiah. I mean, he had all the cake he wanted. He had the king's food anytime. In fact, the king didn't eat until Nehemiah tested it first. He lived in the most opulent, luxurious place you can imagine. It was the richest capital in the whole world. And he was at the very center with the king himself. There was no position more noble or established. And yet Nehemiah, his heart was broken. And it was broken for people he'd never met and a place he'd never been. And it was back the homeland in Jerusalem and Judea. When the Lord Jesus touches our hearts, his heart of love comes and joins with our heart, and he gives us a burden, and he gives us a yearning for people outside of ourselves. Remember I talked about the motto of the church is loving God, right? Can we say that? Loving God, that's the first and greatest commandment. Love him with all that we are. But if we love God with all of our heart, his heart of love will now touch our hearts and change us so that we're not just about life being good for us. We are about what are the needs around us, because he's called us, like Jesus, to follow in the steps of Jesus, to come and to give our lives for people who don't know Christ yet. And so we have Nehemiah, and he is weeping in chapter 1, verse 4. It says he wept, he mourned, he fasted, and he prayed. And he left his palace of privilege, and he joined himself in prayer with the pain and the problems and the suffering of his brethren that were far away. Then you wonder that Jesus, right before he went to the cross, he said to his disciples, he said, a new commandment I give unto you. Do you know what it is? A new commandment. That you love who? One another. As I have loved you. How did Jesus love us? He went to the cross for our sake. He bore our sins so that we might be forgiven. And then he rose again so that our lives can be made new. And the invitation to each one of us today is to come under the forgiveness of Jesus and to gain his heart and to be sent out in the power that is beyond ourselves to share his love with others. So in Nehemiah, there were all kinds of walls broken down in Jerusalem. When Nebuchadnezzar went and they destroyed Jerusalem, they destroyed the temple, they literally cut out the foundations of whole sections of the wall. And the wall that went into the valley section, it was undercut. And literally all of the ramparts for hundreds and hundreds of feet above crashed down and filled the valley with rubble. So when Nehemiah, when he went and he checked out the walls, they were a mess. It wasn't just the foundation stones, everything was completely destroyed. And God put on him a burden to rebuild. Now, how many of you, when you go to bed at night, you just open your door and you keep your door open to your apartment building or to your house? How many of you just keep the doors completely open? Any of you? Why? Oh, some of you. Good, okay. How many of you keep your doors closed but unlocked at night? You know what it is about doors? You know why we have doors? They protect us.

good night's sleep because you didn't know what would be coming in and invading you at any moment. And so with Nehemiah, he was broken. No one wants their family to live like that. No one wants their people to live in constant fear. And so God laid it on his heart to ask the king and to be able to go back and rebuild the walls. So I would suggest today that we also have walls that are broken down around us and that are ravishing, causing the ravishing of our families and our children and our culture by the enemy. And these may not be physical walls. Here in our church, our first building was actually before our birthday. It was in 1909 when they brought the building, and the Palama settlement and the Moanalua ministry, they came together under the Hawaiian mission. And they started, actually, the first building was before our birthday. So you could say happy birthday to you. We're probably a lot older when they first brought in the gospel here. But they formally organized in 1913. And then 1917, that first building, it was temporary and not big enough. And they built the big two-story building with all the pillars. But they built it out of wood. And the termites, of course, had their way. And so in 1957, we built. And this time, the man we built with a lot more rock. And we're still standing our buildings. But that's physical walls. The spiritual walls are far more important than just physical walls. And in our nation, we have seen the spiritual walls to protect our families. We've seen the spiritual walls to protect our religious freedoms and the peace of being able to go out and proclaim Christ. We have seen the spiritual walls of protecting that of the values of God and what is important to people, of life and of marriage, of our identity in Christ. We've seen them crumble. And so God has given us physical walls that we all appreciate, but these spiritual walls that I believe he's calling us as a church to rebuild. And so with these spiritual walls, they are first of all there in order to help us and protect us in our relationship with God. Because when these walls are broken down, our relationship with God quickly begins to weaken and crumble. And you find them in the Ten Commandments. They're at the center of the Decalogue in Exodus 20 in Deuteronomy chapter 5. And where it says, you shall have no other gods before me, and you shall not worship idols. And someone asked at the last service in the question, what's an idol? An idol is anything that gets in the way of God being number one. It can be your family. It can be your children. It can be your marriage. It can be your job. It can be things. It can be all kinds of things that stops you from putting God first. And then it says, you shall not do anything, and put God's name and title to it that does not fully represent his character. You don't take his name and his identity upon you, and don't take it in an empty way. It is very precious that God has called us to be his children. And then it says, you shall honor the Sabbath day and keep it holy. That the center of culture is to be the worship of God. And that one day everything stops so that the Lord is honored and he is worshiped. And we worship the Lord Jesus on the day of resurrection. And so these are walls that have been eroded in our culture that enable the elevation of a relationship with God to grow from little children all the way up. But then there's moral walls. And moral walls are the rest of the Ten Commandments, and these protect our relationship with each other. Remember, it's loving God. Can we say loving God? Loving God. Those things are important in how we love God. But then how we love each other, we have the protection that God has given to dads and moms. Honor your father and mother. It doesn't say if they're good, you honor them. It says you honor them because in honoring them, you honor the Lord. And it provides a foundation protection for all of society in terms of a respect for authority. And a protection for the family. And then there's this protection of life from the very womb to death. That we are made in the image of God and we have value to God. And so you shall not murder. And that we have seen these walls crumble in our culture, where now there is an excuse not only to kill the unborn children and to kill our seniors, but also to kill people if they don't agree with us.

0: And so there are these walls that are there that then protect marriage, one man and one woman, and we're not to be sexually immoral or impure. And then there are walls that protect our property. Not only aren't we to commit adultery, but we're not to steal from each other the things that are there. And we need to protect each other's identity, and that we're not to slander and spew lies about other people. Even people we don't like, we're to protect their identity. And we are to speak well, and we are to bless people and not curse them. And we've seen these walls crumble in our culture, where now it's actually celebrated to spew garbage about other people. And then there is this covetousness where we protect our hearts. And there is a contentment of who we are. And there's a contentment of not desiring of what someone else has. So these are the spiritual walls that have crumbled in our culture. And with them fallen, the protection is gone. So no wonder there is so much division. If we are to love God, we need these protections. If we are to love each other and grow, then these are the guidelines by which it happens. And these walls need to be rebuilt. And it will take the prayer and the work of God's people to rebuild them. Now, we see the example in Nehemiah of his prayer. And for 4 months, he was weeping and mourning and fasting and praying. We know that because in chapter 2, verse 1, it was 4 months later, he goes to the king. He had already addressed the King of Kings before he addressed the king of whose favor he was seeking. And we see him in his prayer. He focuses on the covenant-keeping God that we have, and that God is a God who is faithful. The same God who is here way back in 1913 is still the Lord here. The God who helped our church through World War I, the God who helped our church through Pearl Harbor, the God who has helped our church through all kinds of hardships and difficulties, the God who has helped our church send out missionaries in places, the God who has helped our church and people stand on the gospel of Jesus is the same God we have now. Young people, I want to say something to you, because at the beginning of our church, almost every new Christian was a young person. And most of them were the first believers in their families, because Kalihi was made up of immigrants who came out. They had nowhere to go after the fire in 1900. And so they established in the outskirts, and they were Japanese and Chinese and Portuguese and Spanish and Filipinos and all kinds. And they came, but their families were not, they didn't know Jesus. And so when someone came to Christ on the docks, when they used to pray down there, they would be the first in their family to be Christians, and they would be considered unfaithful to their culture if they walked with Christ. It was not an easy walk. But they learned that we have the same covenant-keeping God that Nehemiah has, the same covenant-keeping God that all of the heroes of faith in Scripture have had, and that those that have gone before us in this church and many other churches, God is faithful. He keeps his covenant. But more than that, we have a confession of sin in this prayer. He doesn't skirt around it. He walks right through the middle of the rebellion and the confession of sin, and how these walls have broken down because of the faithlessness. God has been faithful, but God's people have not. And so instead of just pointing to the sin in other people's lives, he points to the sin in the nation, but then he points to himself. And he said, God, I'm a part of this sin. And my family's a part of this sin. And we're a part of the problem. And so God, forgive us and wash us. So no matter what sin is in your family or in you or in this church or whatever church you've ever been associated with, we have the cleansing power of the blood of Jesus. Amen? And with that, we are not afraid to confess sin, because we have a Savior who is greater than our sin and forgives it. And whatever guilt and sin you bring today, Jesus is here to wash us and to cleanse it. So there was confession of sin of the nation, of the family, and of himself. And again, we are seeing something. When I was watching the whole big memorial, it began with this giant worship service of just proclaiming Christ over every person and over our nation and over our families and over our sin. And there was confession and claiming the holiness of God. I just sat there weeping because nothing will change to rebuild the walls that have been broken down until there is confession of sin. But when we confess our sin, he is faithful and just to forgive us our sin and to cleanse us from all unrighteousness. First things Jesus said, we have recorded, he said on the cross, was, Father, forgive them, for they know not what they do. So we have this confession of sin, but then as we confess sin, we can claim the promises that Christ brings to us. And the promise that Nehemiah claimed, he said, Lord, you told us if we desert you and we disobey, you're going to scatter us all over. But you also promised that if we return to you, that if we pray. And in 2 Chronicles 7:14, you note, if my people who are called by my name shall humble themselves and pray and seek my face and turn. We say turn? Turn from their wicked ways. He said, then I will hear from heaven. I will forgive their sin and I will hear their land. And you will call upon me and I will hear. So there is this claiming of the promises of God. And Nehemiah knew so much less than we do because he was before the time of Christ. But he knew the heart of God and knew the character of God. And now we claim the working of Christ who said that all who come to me, I will never cast out. Do you want to see walls rebuilt in your life? See the power and the foundation of God and of godliness in your children, in your community, in whatever churches you are praying for, in whatever countries in the world God's put on your heart. It begins when we go to Jesus and we claim his promise that we have a covenant-keeping God who forgives our sin. And when we turn to him, he will heal our land. And we speak to the next generation. Pray for the power of the Holy Spirit to rebuild the walls of a faith in Christ, of the importance of family and marriage that protect and bring blessing of God, of the church and the proclamation of Christ to the world. And young people, what is remarkable is that God is doing something in you that we have not seen in our generation that has passed. And God is doing something globally that we have yet to see. I said this at the other service, I have never had faith to believe that there could be revival and renewal in France. I mean, we talk about Japan and how few Christians are there, and we talk about other countries of the world, but in France, witchcraft has just taken over that country in a dark, dark way. At one point, I was part of a symposium of 40 missions from 40 different countries trying to reach into France with the gospel of God. But you know, I saw on YouTube, and you can take a look, there are thousands and thousands of young people gathering in Paris, proclaiming Christ and calling out to God, heal our land. Foundation walls that need to be rebuilt. Pray for the power of the Holy Spirit. Next generation to raise up the values that will enable God to bring blessing once again. That's the sad part, the happy part. The happy part is that having prayers answered. If you are in the middle right now of struggling in your heart because you see the division in our nation, you see the division all through families, all...
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0: Face to Face with Pastor Jonathan Steeper is sponsored by Kalihi Union Church. 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
10: God is promising so much more. If you just kind of recount what's being said here and you put it in our modern context, it's beautiful. God is saying, I will forgive you and guide you and guard you beyond your expectation, beyond your fathoming, beyond anything you could achieve. This is what I will do.
11: 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In today's episode, Pastor Brian shares the second half of a lesson from Psalm 25. Dr. Chappell reminds us that God's way is better than our own, and He is promising His blessing and rest for our soul. 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And while you're there, look for Pastor Brian's book, The Promises of Grace. Dr. Chappell offers a careful look at the beauty of grace and all it brings to believers. These blessings come with the understanding that because we cannot hang on to God, He hangs on to us. Let's hear now from Dr. Brian Chappell as he shares the second half of a lesson, The God Who Is Better.
10: Oh, God, what did I do? I don't mean my failure. I mean, what did I do that you're so mad at me that you won't hear my prayer? Why won't you fix this? God, what do you want out of me so that you will answer my prayer and make this go right again? All of us know that prayer. When disappointment or discouragement or shame has come because our career has not gone the way that we want, a relationship has not gone the way we want, or maybe you're at that phase of life that health will never be the same again. Oh God, what do you want of me? In order to answer that question, you actually have to consider, what do you want of God? The psalmist is actually bold enough to ask that question in our behalf. For people whose prayers are up to God, I lift my soul to you. God, please help. Please answer. Please come to my rescue. The psalmist actually puts the prayer in our mouths. What do you want of God as you are praying this prayer? The obvious is put in front of us. To the psalmist who has just asked in verse 1, Lord, I lift up my soul to you, begins his prayer. He says what he's praying for. Verse 2, oh my God, in you I trust. Let me not be put to shame. Let not my enemies exult over me. God, guard me. I need your help here from the disaster that's coming, from the difficulty. I trust you. But don't let me be put to shame. Keep me from being ashamed and keep my enemies, whatever's the wrong, from having a party at my expense. God, take care of me. I believe you will. I believe you're sovereign. I believe you're wise. I believe you're powerful. I believe what your word says, that you put a hedge of protection around me, that nothing comes into my life anymore but what is for my ultimate good and for your own glory. I believe you're my good shepherd. Your rod and your staff, they comfort me. You say you'll take care of me. Okay, God, do it. And yet God is saying, your soul will be in well-being. You're praying for a good hospital report, and he's saying, but rest in me. I am still the good shepherd. I will lead you to still waters. I will take you in the path that you should go. I'm still providing for you. That is who I am. I'm the one who is giving rest to your soul. And beyond that, I'm giving influence to your life. Beyond the physical, God is also promising his blessing. Beyond the immediate, the offspring of the upright will be blessed by inheriting the land. Now, that does not mean that everybody who has children and is a believer is going to be a land baron, right? It's not this is a Hebrew idiom that is saying your influence will outlast you to children's children. The blessings of the land upon Israel were the blessings of the covenant. And God is here saying, your children will know of my blessing as well. I look at the balloons at the end of the stage as we're getting ready for a vacation Bible school, and I recognize that what God is promising to his people is that the prayer that we made earlier in this service is not silly and it's not going to be thwarted. That God is saying to people, you are praying for affluence. I am giving you influence. You just want a big bank account. You just want your job to go well. I am telling you that not only can I provide rest for your soul, I can create a reverberating influence of your life for generations to come. Some of you are here today as adults because of the influence of this church upon your lifetime as a child. And now we are being given the privilege of saying, God can do the same. He can do it over. In fact, it's part of his promise that he is saying for those who will follow him, that he will actually create influence beyond the immediate. And that influence is not the end of the promise. It is beyond our fathoming that God is promising his blessing. Verse 14, the friendship of the Lord is for those who fear him. Please think this is the biblical notion of reverential fear and awe and reverence. It's not the notion of terror. That God who made the whole universe, the creator of all things, before whom we should tremble, says, I'll be your friend. I'll be for you now. So that not only will we have influence with others, we will have the friendship of God as the promise of his blessing. And that's ultimately going to go beyond our circumstances. Verse 15, my eyes are ever toward the Lord, for he will pluck my feet out of the net. I don't know what your net is. I don't know if it's circumstances or income or health or relationship, a marriage that's coming undone, but God is saying, listen, I have eternal object in view here. And whatever you are facing, I will, as you turn to me, I will turn to you and ultimately provide rest for your soul so that whatever is this earthly event is not going to capture you in such a way that hell is your future. You are rescued from that. I will pluck your feet from the net that is threatening to cast you, pull you down, trip you up from a relationship with the Lord. God is promising so much more. If you just kind of recount what's being said here and you put it in our modern context, it's beautiful. God is saying, I will forgive you and guide you and guard you beyond your expectation, beyond your fathoming, beyond anything you could achieve. This is what I will do. But as precious as that is, it's now a puzzle. Do you remember the order that the psalmist prayed? Guard, guide, forgive. In what order does the Lord answer? Forgive, guide, guard. We are praying for results first. What is God offering first? A relationship. We're pragmatic. We want things to function. We want life to be easy. We want everything to be fixed right now, this way. Let's go. Go out, God. You know, and God is saying, I need your heart first. I need you to know you are secure in me in this fallen world where there is not physical security, where bodies come unglued, where relationships come undone, where employers fail. I need you to know that you are secure with me before you know that I am guiding you and guarding you. You see, if you don't trust that God is for you, you cannot live for him. When the hard circumstances will come, you'll say, God, you are guiding me. You are guarding me. When the difficult path is ahead of you and you don't know what's ahead, you will say, I don't want to go down that path. What makes us willing to accept the guidance and the guarding of the Lord is to know that we are in a secure relationship with him. We want results and then relationship. In fact, we'll promise the relationship to get the results. Okay, I'll say I'm sorry, God, so that you'll fix this. I'll humble myself. I'll go to church more so that you will answer in the way that I think you ought to answer. And God is saying, trust me. And I will lead you in the way that you should go. And I will guard you on that path for your eternal good because you know that I love you.
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10: What difference does it make to recognize that we pray for results and God is far more concerned for relationship? I think of it in the words of a pastor whose book I was reading recently, John Henderson. And he described a couple who was learning the hard way that God wants a heart even more than the results that they wanted. He describes Patricia and Claude, not their real names, for reasons you'll soon see. He says, Patricia had a long and painful childhood. An older brother molested her for years, before she was even 8 years old. At 9, she was assaulted by a visiting uncle. Her mother turned a blind eye. Her father was too drunk to care. In high school, she bounced from boy to boy who would give her attention if she would give them her body. Then one morning, she woke up in a stranger's house, naked, hungover, with people she did not know, and recognized how humiliated and hopeless was her life. The pastor wrote, praise God, she did not take her own life at that point, but rather received an invitation from a family to go to a church summer camp. Last thing she wanted to do, but perhaps there would be some friends or boys there. So she went to the summer camp and for the first time in her life, heard of the blood of Jesus that pays for your sins completely, that tells you you can really be forgiven and cleansed and made right forever, regardless of what's been in your past. And for those of you who are going to be working in our summer camp and in our vacation Bible school, I must tell you, this is not a rare story. You may think, oh, this is some obscure thing. We every year deal with children who have had these kinds of experiences, who are desperate to know the Lord and don't even know they're desperate. And so we invite them, those who make our lives hard, because their lives have been harder. And Jesus has goodness for them. The shame and the disgust and the rage that Patricia had been feeling for years, like a kind of cancer in her body, went into remission after that summer camp. 2 years later, she met Claude. Claude had lived a very different kind of childhood. His parents made sure that he suffered little or nothing of hardship. Theirs was a Christian home, but it was full of anxiety and expectation and legalistic standards. He said, if something went wrong, I was supposed to fix it and get over it. When Claude married Patricia, he knew that she'd had a tough past, but he expected her to fix it and to get over it. Since their sexual encounters prior to marriage were easy and fun, Claude imagined that once they were married, it would be easier and more fun. So he was totally unprepared for their wedding night when Patricia, in tears and terror, ran from him. He did not understand what many of you who work with adolescents and young marrieds well understand. And that is, once you make love with another person, even in marriage, who's part of your family now, it resurfaces the past in stereo like you cannot believe. And that is not rare. Pastorally, just to step aside for a moment, it is not rare that young people who have had damaged childhoods struggle now in marriage with that damage of that particular sort, terribly. And for us just to say, well, just get over it, it's totally unrealistic. And for the church just to say, well, just fix it. That's past. Jesus forgave it. And you're fine now. Just get over it. Is not to understand. But what God knew, what we must know, what the church must be willing to say is the fix-its were impossible for Claude or for Patricia until they both knew profoundly a God who forgives and takes shame away as far as the east is from the west by the work of Jesus Christ. To recognize deeply and profoundly that they needed a God who instructed sinners in his way, not just the saints, not the people who've got it all figured out. Patricia needed a God who would guard and guide their behaviors. But because he had already been merciful to them far more than their behaviors deserved, they needed to know a God who was better than their behaviors. They needed a God who would forgive even forgotten sin until it resurrected its head in their lives and in their relationship. They needed a God who would be merciful to messed up people. They needed a God who would provide a savior for shame, even if it was done to you rather than what you did. They just wanted God to fix their marriage. God knew he needed their souls to be made right with him, or the marriage wasn't going to be fixed. It's what all of us need to know. We're just praying the pragmatic, functional, bank book, career, relationship prayers. God, just guide me and guard me. And God says, first, I need your heart. And you need my heart. You need to know I have made you right with me so that you can trust me through this, so you can turn to me through this, so that you know that when you have turned away from me, I'm still turning to you. And when you're struggling, I am still for you. God wants relationship far before he wants the results. And we need to know that, or we will turn away in the relationship because we're not getting the results we want as soon enough or fast enough as we think God could be acting. But when we know it, we actually know how to pray. It's what the psalmist is willing to do. I mean, his words could be in the mouths of so many of us. Verse 16, God, turn to me and be gracious to me, for I am lonely and afflicted. The troubles of my heart are enlarged. Bring me out of my distress. Consider my affliction and my trouble and forgive all my sins. God, it's so hard right now. I'm struggling so much. Just listen to me and give me your heart because you have forgiven me my heart. And when that's the relationship that God has established, then the results are lives that truly, by his guarding and guiding, begin to honor him. Verse 19, consider how many are my foes, and with violent hatred they hate me. But God, guard my soul. Deliver me. Let me not be put to shame, for I take refuge in you. There are the foes. There's the enemy. There's the affliction. But here is somebody running to find refuge in God. I still see the difficulty. I still know the challenges. But I take refuge in you, my God, whom I trust because I know your heart now. And let me live for you now. Verse 21, may integrity and uprightness preserve me, for I wait for you. The courage, the willingness to live, the actual seeing of the results that we wanted come from the relationship first. Now that I trust you, I can rest in you even when the world is restless. I can hope in you even when my life seems hopeless. I will trust you for eternity when the earthly has abandoned. Why? Because you have forgiven me. Because your mercy is greater than my behavior. And I love you. And it's what the psalmist is praying. May integrity and uprightness preserve you. I am waiting for you now, God, to show yourself strong, to do what you need to do. Even if I do not see it in this life, I will believe in you because your mercy has been demonstrated through the work of your Son. So make me ready and willing to fight for you, to face the hard things and still live for you, because my heart is set on you, the one who have given your heart to me. The end of all that, the proof of it, is the very last verse. Redeem Israel, O God, out of all his troubles. Once we rest in God and that relationship is secure, the prayer changes for the first time. Instead of it being self-focus, it's God's purpose focused. Lord, I'm not now praying for my results. I'm praying for your results. Redeem your people. Take my prayer, take my life, take my behavior, and use them for your purposes among your people. God, I trust in you. Guard me, guide me, but do these because I believe in your mercy. And because I believe in that, make me a fountain of it for the world.
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0: One of the greatest struggles in the lives of many believers is that we often live as though we are always on the defensive. It can seem as though we are constantly reacting to what the devil is doing in our lives, rather than advancing in the power and authority Christ has given to us. But it should be the other way around. The devil ought to be responding to how we're living in Christ. We're called to live actively and intentionally, obeying God, sharing the gospel, studying the word, praying faithfully, loving one another, and serving both God and people. When we live this way, our lives become a clear threat to the kingdom of darkness. Holy living is not passive living, it is offensive living. Join Bishop Bethea now for the conclusion of this teaching on holy living is staying on offense.
1: Holy Spirit, because I know that I am more than a conqueror. I said, I know that I'm more than a conqueror. Say that with me. I know that I am more than a conqueror. Amen. Hallelujah. Through him that love us. Amen. So when we look at Romans 8 and 37, where it says, nay, in all things, we are more than conquerors through him that love us. Notice he did not say we might be conquerors. No, he didn't say we might be conquerors. He said we are more than conquerors. That means we are not barely surviving. It means we are not just holding on until Jesus come. No, we are already victorious in Christ. Amen. So a conqueror win, amen, every battle. So no matter what the enemy send our way, we already know the outcome. We know that we are going to win. Amen. As long as we are pursuing a holy life. But it says that we are more than conquerors, meaning that the victory is so complete that the battle cannot in any wise hinder us or delay us or cause us to doubt God in any wise. Amen. Glory to God. It means that, glory to God, we can't be destroyed. It means that the enemy attacks don't define us. Amen. Or the enemy attacks don't defeat us. Hallelujah. Glory to God. As more than a conqueror, we can't be destroyed. We can't be defined by what he says. He's not setting the pace. Amen. Glory to God. Hallelujah. And we can't be defeated. Amen. So living holy means walking like someone who knows the outcome already. See, we do not fight for victory. We have the victory. Hallelujah. Glory to God. We're fighting as someone who knows that they are already victorious. We're fighting as someone that knows, regardless of the circumstance or what I can feel or see, no matter what the enemy send at me, no matter, glory to God, how he tried to attack my mind, I know that I got the victory. I know that the greater one is in me to give me what I need. Amen. To still be able to say, I still have joy. After all I've been through, I still have joy. Hallelujah. Glory to God. And we are also able to say, glory to God, through it all, I've learned to trust in Jesus. I've learned to trust in God through all that the enemy sent our way, through all that the devil sent our way. We know that I trust in Jesus. Hallelujah. I trust in the Lord of Lords and the King of Kings. Why? Because greater is he that is in me. Hallelujah. Glory to God. And John, the first chapter of John at about the fourth verse. Amen. First chapter of John about the fourth verse. It should be in your bulletins. Amen. The Bible says, ye are of God, little children, and have what? Overcome. We have overcome, amen, them. Because what? Why? Greater is he that is in us or in you than he that is in the world. Hallelujah. We got the greater one. Sometimes we forget that. We forget that the greater one is in us. And so this is when the devil get us to be focused on what he's doing. He get us to start thinking that, glory to God, that somebody is against us, that people are against us. He get us to act ungodly, unseemly. Amen. He get us to get mad over every little thing. He get us to get upset over every little thing. He gets us to lose our joy and our peace. Glory to God, is because we forget. Remember, I said in a few messages ago, the only time that Christians sin is when they forget. Hallelujah. Forgetfulness is the devil's secret weapon. If he can get you and I to forget who we are, then he can tell us who we are. If he can forget, he can get us to forget who we are, then he can tell us who we are. If he can get us to forget that the greater one living in us, then he will be able to present himself as the greater one over us. Amen. Hallelujah. So we've got to always remember that we are the overcomers. Amen. So this is a powerful reminder that the Christian, the believer, that we carry divine power on the inside, which is the Holy Spirit. So the Holy Spirit in us is greater than every demonic force, every temptation, every lie, and every attack from the devil. If greater is he that is in us, then we should not live intimidated by the devil. We should not be always thinking that God is against us. You know how we can be sometimes, amen, glory to God. When things are not going good, we can be like, oh Lord, I thought the Lord loved me. You know, or other people say, well, I thought you were saved, but why are you going through A, B, C, and D? Glory to God. And you can look to the hills, say, from which cometh your help cometh from the Lord, and say, I have the greater one in me. This is designed to make me a better person. This is designed to enable my relationship with the Lord. Amen. This is designed to cause me to shine my light in a dark world. Hallelujah. So if the greater one is if greater is he that is in us, then we should not live intimidated by the devil. As I said, we should not live fearful. We should not live weak. We should not live like we are powerless. We should live with confidence in the presence and the power of God. Amen. In and through our life. The enemy may come against us, but he is not greater than the greater one who live in us. Hallelujah. He's not greater than the greatest one that live in us. Hallelujah. Glory to God. Amen. In James, the fourth chapter, around the seventh verse, it also shows us how we are to keep this mindset. Amen. We are to live holy. And the way that we live holy, in James, the fourth chapter, and about the seventh and the eighth verse, James 4, 7 and 8. Amen. It reads, submit yourself therefore to God and do what? Resist the devil and he will what? Flee from you. It says, draw nigh to God and he will draw nigh to you. Cleanse your hands, ye sinners, and purify your heart, ye double-minded. Hallelujah. And it says that, glory to God, if we submit ourselves to God, if we draw nigh to him, well, we submit ourselves to God, and because we submitted to God, we will resist the devil, and as we resist him, he will flee. Amen. And then when we, glory to God, see that, we should be drawing nigh to God. Notice the order. Submit to God, resist the devil, draw near to God. We cannot stay on the offense in our own strength. Offense begins with surrender for the Christian. The more submitted we are to God, the more effective we are in resisting the enemy. A Christian who is fully committed or submitted to God become dangerous to hell. A person who is fully submitted to God is a danger. It's a danger to hell. Why? Because a surrendered life becomes a spiritual force. The devil cannot stand, and he's never been able to stand against a life that is fully yielded to God. Because when we are fully living, yielded to God, we are pursuing a holy life. Hallelujah. Glory to God. And as I said earlier, every day we wake up, we should be putting the devil on notice, not so much in our word, but because, glory to God, of the word of God in our life. It seems that many of us always are always reacting to what the devil is doing in our life. But the truth is, the devil should be the one reacting to how we are living. See, when we pray, as I said earlier, without ceasing, when we study God's word with the intent to obey it. Now, that's the key. You can study God's word and not have an intent to obey it. But when we study God's word with the intent to obey it, amen, glory to God. When we worship God in spirit and in truth, the Bible said God is a spirit and those who worship him must worship him in spirit and in truth. When we obey God's word that we

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1: Remember, we are doing this one day at a time. Don't worry about trying to worry about him controlling your life this week. Just worry about him not controlling your life today. Hallelujah. So holy living is not just about avoiding sin. It is actively pursuing a relationship with God. We put the devil on notice when we choose joy instead of bitterness. Hallelujah. Sometimes we like that bitterness better than joy. Amen. When we put the devil on notice when we walk in peace instead of walking in fear. We put the devil on notice when we obey God even when it seems hard. We put the devil on notice when we resist temptation, glory to God, without compromise. When we resist temptation and not compromise, amen. We put the devil on notice when we trust God in every season, in every circumstance and situation. I trust God. Hallelujah. We put the devil on notice when we believe what God says about us. When I accept who I am in Christ and who he is in me, when I, glory to God, trust God that the identity that he's given me, when God's word describes me and I trust God that the greater one is in me, hallelujah, glory to God, you and I put the devil on notice. Amen. We put the devil on notice, glory to God, when we live in love and not in hate. When we live in love and not in hate, hallelujah. When we live in love, amen, and not in unforgiveness, glory to God, we put him on notice when we forgive people, amen. We put the devil on notice when we serve, when we pray, and when we witness boldly, when we let others know about the saving love of Christ, that God so loved the world that he gave his only begotten son. We put the devil on notice when we serve, when we pray, when we witness boldly. This is offensive living. This is living on the offense. This is kingdom living. This is what kingdom living is all about. That we live, amen, where the devil feel threatened, amen, by our life. Hallelujah. Glory to God. We own offense, glory to God, when it come to joy, when it come to peace, and when we come to our faith. As I said earlier, in sports, the team on the offense had the advantage. The offense control of pace. The offense can create opportunities. The offense is what we is the side that moves towards victory. So as Christians, as I said earlier, we are positioned to live on offense when it comes to a spiritual life. We're on offense in our joy. The devil want to steal our joy, but you know what? Worship and gratitude, giving thanks, keep us moving forward. We're on offense, amen, in our peace. The peace of God guards our heart and mind. So we do not have to live troubled by every little attack. We are on the offense in our obedience when we obey God. Every time we obey God, we defeat the devil's plan for our life. Hallelujah. Glory to God. We are on offense when we resist temptation. We do not have to yield to every suggestion the devil give to our flesh or every whisper, glory to God, of hell or from hell. No, we, glory to God, we are on the offense when we resist some temptation. Amen. When we say not today, Satan. Hallelujah. We are on the offense. Amen. In trusting God. Hallelujah. As I said earlier, when we trust or believe God, it has a lot to do with, glory to God, who and what we are able to do with our salvation. And when we trust God, we will trust that Holy Spirit is in us, the greater one. Hallelujah. So we're on offense when we're trusting God. Why? Because faith push back against fear. Faith push back against fear and declare that God is still able.

0: like the three Hebrew brothers, glory to God, hallelujah, when they was put in a situation where they was going to be thrown into the fiery furnace, amen, glory to God, because they was on the offense, they were saying, we know that God is able. He may not do it how we think he's going to do it. He may not do it how anybody else think we're going to do it, but that one thing that we know, that God is able to help us keep our testimony. Hallelujah, glory to God. We are on the offensive in believing who we are in Christ. We are chosen. We have been forgiven. Amen. We are redeemed. We are empowered. Amen. And we are victorious. Why? Because we are pursuing a holy life. See, holy living is not just once of a week experience. It's not once a week experience. It's a daily walk. And so whenever you and I make up our mind to live holy that day, we're putting the devil on notice. It means we wake up determined to live in a way that honors God and threaten any of the devil's works in our life. We wake up ready to go, ready to like, Lord, it is in you that I live. It's in you that I move. It's in you that I have my being. And I don't want anybody else to see nothing but you in my life. Hallelujah. Glory to God. So what happened is we have a lifestyle as a believer. Every day, as I said, we should live like this. We should be praying with authority. We should study the Bible with expectation to obey it. We should walk in love even when some people are not trying to bring love out of us. We should be serving with humility. Amen. Not serving because we think somebody to serve it, but serving because we know it's the will of God. We should be witnessing with boldness. This is what a holy life looked like. We should be witnessing with boldness. And then we should be resisting sin with a conviction. We should allow Holy Spirit to convict us in such a way that any sin that the devil present us, amen, we're able to resist it with tenacity, with conviction. Amen. We're able, glory to God, we should live like this. We should be trusting God with confidence. We should not be trusting him wavering in our trust, but our trust in him should be based on our confidence in him. See, when we live this way, the devil knows he's dealing with someone who understands their identity in Christ. He knows that he's dealing with someone who knows that when we pursue a holy life, we stay in a position to resist him at all times and all ways. Amen. Hallelujah. So in my closing, I want to say that the Christian life is not supposed to be a life of constant defeat. We should not live in fear. God has not given us the spirit of fear. And we should not all be constantly reacting to the devil. As a matter of fact, the way we living should be, we should be pursuing our life or the life of holiness in such a way to it causes us to be blind to what the devil is sending, because what he's sending is so minute in the life of a person who is pursuing holiness. Hallelujah. Glory to God. We are called to live on offense. We are called to be bold. We're called to be holy. We're called to be prayerful. We're called to be faithful. We're called to be victorious. The devil may fight us. At least he put up what looked like a fight. Hallelujah. Glory to God. The Bible says, but the battle belongs to the Lord. It don't belong to us. Hallelujah. But the devil may put up what looked like a fight to fight us, but he must not lead us. He can come at us, but he should never be in a position to dictate how we live or how we respond. Hallelujah. He may attack us, but he cannot overcome us. Hallelujah. He may tempt us, but he cannot own us. Somebody say hallelujah. Glory to God. Why? Because we are more than conquerors. Because we have the greater one. Amen. Because greater is he that is in us. Amen. Because we submitted to God. And because of our submission to God, we're resisting the devil. Because we belong to Christ. So today, we got to make a decision. We got to decide to live on the offense or offensively in God's kingdom. We got to say that we are more than conquerors for real. We got to believe that. Amen. And so today we put the devil on notice through our life. What kind of life? Our prayer life, our holiness, our life of holiness, our obedience to God. Amen. Our faith in him. Hallelujah. So I want to close with this by saying that every day, amen, this should be our declaration. Today, I am not living in fear. Today, I'm not living in defeat. Today, I'm not living in reaction to the devil. Today, I am living on the offense. Amen. I'm positioned on the offense. Today, I am submitted to God. Today, I am resisting the devil. Today, I am drawing near to God. Today, I am more than a conqueror. Why? Because greater is he that is in me. Glory to God. Amen. Glory to God. And the devil will flee in the name of Jesus. Hallelujah. I will proclaim that I am who God say that I am. I will proclaim that I am living in a way that is pleasing to God, because he said, "The be ye holy, for I am holy." So Lord, I thank you that holy is in me, and I'm living a life, glory to God, that is so holy to the devil know that, glory to God, it's a waste of time to go after him. It's a waste of time to go after her, but we got to do it anyway. Glory to God, even though we know that we already defeated, glory to God, because they live on the offense. They dictate how things are going in their life. Hallelujah. Because of their relationship with God. Somebody say hallelujah. Thank you, Jesus, that we are not defeated, but we are overcomers. Hallelujah. I bless the Lord and I pray him today, that glory to God, that you know that you have the greater one living in you. And glory to God, hallelujah, we are a people who live on the offense. Hallelujah, because we are pursuing a holy life in Jesus' name. Amen, amen, amen. Hallelujah. Thank you, Jesus. Thank you, Jesus. Hallelujah. Glory to God.
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14: No matter what's going on, God will turn it all out for your good, no matter what, because here's what He says. He says in Romans 8:28, God is engineering our circumstances for our good and His glory. It may be terrible circumstances. God will turn it for your good. If you're willing to acknowledge you have responsibility, determined to get to the root cause, seek godly counsel and follow that godly counsel, surrender yourself entirely and completely to God and trust Him.
15: Does it ever feel like something's blocking you from experiencing God's love or love from anyone? That can happen when we allow faulty attitudes to creep into our thinking. The good news is that you'll hear on In Touch, the teaching ministry of Dr. Charles Stanley, that Jesus offers release from these harmful perspectives. We wrap up our series, Liberated to Love, as we listen now to Dr. Stanley's message.
14: One of the tragedies of broken relationships is that oftentimes people will look in the wrong places to find the cause or the solution. Well, that's what I want to talk about in this message entitled Love's Hidden Enemy. And I want you to turn, if you will, to 1 Corinthians chapter 13. And you'll recall that this is the chapter that Paul sandwiched between a message about spiritual gifts and a message about tongues. And he describes for us in this passage, on the 13th chapter of 1 Corinthians, what love is all about. Then beginning in verse 4, he talks about what love does, how it acts. He talks about the power of love to make it possible for a person to wait and to be kind and all the things that he describes here. Then he comes down to verse 11 and he says something very interesting. He says, when I was a child, I used to speak as a child, think as a child, reason as a child, but when I became a man, I did away with childish things. Paul said, when I grew up, those things that were childish that fit my childhood and didn't fit my adulthood, he said, I put those things away. Now, when Paul said, I did away with childish things, in that phrase, I believe the Apostle Paul has given to us the hidden enemy of loving relationships. So what I would like to do, first of all, is to identify one of those, at least a section of what I believe is one of those hidden enemies of love. Now, the real problem is that when we only look at the surface issues, we will never discover what the real problem is, and the tension, the stress, the heartache, and the pain, and the hurt will just keep on going on until finally there's a severing of relationships. And so Paul said in this passage, he said, now when I was a child, I thought like a child thinks. I spoke like a child speaks. I communicated in that way. He says, I reasoned like a child reasons. He says, but now when I grew up, what happened was, he said, I put away things that do not fit where I am now. As long as you and I look at the surface issues in our relationships with people, as long as we look at the surface issues and don't get to the root, we're just going to keep picking fruit and keep pointing to fruit, and the fruit may get smelly and rotten, and we may cut it off, but it'll just grow back. And so when Paul said, I put away childish things, I believe that the hidden enemy of loving relationships is wrapped up in that phrase, childish things. Now, I don't mean by that necessarily the way we act as a child or things that we would naturally normally do as children, but I believe it sums up what Paul is referring to. Now, when we think about childish ways, I want us to think in terms of what became a part of our thinking and our ways of life when we were children. So we each had this grid system in our mind. All the things we heard, all the things we experienced, all the things that we saw, the very environment in which you and I grew up became a part of our reasoning and thinking of things, so that ever since you and I were children, we have interpreted all of life. We've looked at things, reasoned, and we have evaluated and responded on the basis of those interpretations which have been highly influenced by those childish ways we were given, we received, we learned, we were taught. We didn't ask for them. They were just given to us. That's where we grew up. And so they have affected our life. And so when a person says, well, you know, my past doesn't affect me, I want to show you why it does. And this is why I say those childish ways are the hidden enemies of our loving relationships. For example, and let's just look at some of them and then relate them. One of those childish ways that we came into life with, some people did, was this. It said something like this, and that is, my acceptance is based on my performance. And so therefore, your parents either acted in such a way or treated you in such a way that made you realize that if you were going to get their acceptance and you were going to get their love, you had to perform a certain way. And so you came into life having to perform and maybe develop some perfectionism, and so you built into your life this standard. And you related this to no matter where you are, whether it's your occupation, your relationships with other people. And so one of those messages that you got on your grid system is, if I'm going to be accepted, I have to perform, I have to measure up. And the tragedy is, what we do is, no matter what we hear, we sort of set the standard. And of course, our standard is always an impossible one because nobody's perfect. And so we make all kind of mistakes in life, and we berate ourselves and beat ourselves over the head with it. Another one of those messages we got in our grid system is this. If you want God to love you, You have to watch your behavior because God's love for you is determined by your behavior. Now, sometimes we were taught that by parents in order to manipulate us to behave them out of fear of God. And so it may be that you went to a church and very early in life, some pastor, when you were about 6 or 7 or 8 years of age, he looked 12 feet tall and just like Moses. And so therefore, whatever he said was straight from God. And he said, if you want God to love you, then you must do a certain thing. And he listed you all these things. You must read your Bible and pray and come to church every time the door is open and give your money, or else God's judgment is going to fall upon you. He may not have said it in that way, but the message you got was, goodness, if God's going to love me, I've got to do certain things. And if I don't, then I'm not sure he'll ever love me. Now, we could just go on all morning talking about all the things that get into people's grid system. Now, no one asks for those things. We pick them up by what we see, by what we hear, or by what we're taught. And it can be by parents, it can be by friends, it can be by teachers, or whatever it might be. Now, what I want us to see is this, that oftentimes those are the hidden, real, deep-seated root issues in our life that we don't look at. So what do? We look at what Paul talked about. We looked at this whole idea that here's somebody who's impatient, jealous, unkind, arrogant, prideful, egotistical, boastful, got to be number one, got to have first place, real touchy, I got to please them. Don't, in other words, when they're not feeling right, don't get anywhere close because, I mean, you're going to have an explosion all over you. And so these are the issues, and we think that's the problem in this marriage. That's the problem in this relationship. That's the problem with the people I work with. They come to work all bent out of shape, and so that's what messes up the relationship. None of those are the issue. The issue are root causes. Now, I'm not saying those things are not factors. I'm simply saying that in order to deal with the real problem, we have to get back to the childish things in our life that we're not even aware of oftentimes. And Paul said, he said, when I grew up, he said, when I became a man, I put them away. I rendered them inoperative so that no matter what the root is, it can be dealt with successfully in a person's life. So let's look to see for a moment if these things have any kind of relationship and how they do to our relationships with others. Now, for example, here's a person who says, well, on my grid system, here's what I heard. My acceptance is based on my performance. And so what do? They just try extra, extra hard to please the other person. And no matter how hard they please the other person, they're not sure they accept it because while they do accept them, their standard is so high and they raise their own standard. What are they suspecting? They're suspecting, you know, I'm not sure that they really believe what they say about me. I'm not sure he really believes what he says or she believes what he says because I'm doing my best, but you know, I'm not perfect and I know I'm not perfect. And what happens? Sometimes a person gets bent all out of shape because they've raised their own standard so high they can't live up to it. So what do? They become angry with themselves, irritated with themselves. And what do? All of a sudden they begin to dump it on the other person. And of course the other person becomes the culprit. And the real basic problem is they can't live up to their own standard because what they heard and what's on their grid system is, in order for me to be accepted, I've got to measure up and I think I've reached the top and that's as far as I can go and I still can't do it. So what happens? That bit of anger becomes very explosive. And so what happens? Then you've got tension and stress and conflict in the relationship. The person who comes into a relationship believing that the only way to please God is to behave a certain way, and if you don't, God doesn't love you. Then what happens? Here the relationship is coming along, and you see, if you're a believer, you know in your heart, if you don't believe that God loves you, or you question that, and you're not certain about that, there's a bit of insecurity that is overriding in your life. It doesn't make any difference what's going on, whether it's your children, your wife, your husband, your parents. If you have this unsettled, uneasy feeling that God may not be loving you, that creates a sense of insecurity that's going to permeate and saturate every relationship in life. How can you ever feel secure about anything if you're not certain that God loves you? The problem is, those hidden messages we got early in life cause us all kinds of destructive pain and hurt. It's not that a person asks for that, but that is exactly what happens. Now, these things are devastating to relationships no matter what. So what we have to ask is, how do we deal with them? Well, there is a way that people usually deal with things like this, and the way they deal with them is this. It is your fault. When you straighten up, everything will be fine. And so blame, blame, blame, blame. You know that blaming other people for something never makes anything work? It just doesn't work. That isn't God's way. The second thing they do is they keep their eye on the other person. And if they can keep a running record of their faults and their failures, they can justify their criticism, so they just keep putting the pressure on. That doesn't settle anything. And so what happens is they intensify the problem. And then, of course, that person will oftentimes refuse to look at themselves for two reasons. First of all, it is extremely difficult for some people to say, you know what? I was wrong. You know what? I've made a mistake. I am sorry. Would you please forgive me? When they think that, their mouth feels like it's got marbles or sand in it. It just won't come out because their pride has reached such a place in their life that it so dominates and controls them, they can't say, I'm sorry. Please forgive me. Please forgive me if I've been wrong. They can't say it. So what happens? Then when they get the slightest little glimpse that some of this could be their fault, they shut it up because it appears that it's going to be so painful to open up and acknowledge, hey, you know what? A lot of this is my fault. And the more I look at this, the more I realize this is stuff in my life that's been there for years and years and years that I never dealt with, didn't even realize it was there. Can't handle it. Forget it. And what happens? They walk away. That's what the way most people deal with it. What is God's way of dealing with these childish things in our life that we grew up with that hinder and destroy and hurt and cause so much harm in our lives? Well, the first thing is to acknowledge, you know, to acknowledge the fact that at least part of this broken relationship or friendship or marriage or whatever it might be, part of this at least could be my fault. To acknowledge that, you know, there could be something within us that we can't put our finger on, or maybe we can. Part of this has got to be my fault. Part of this I need to look at. And so the second step is, and that is a determination to find the root cause. Why do I respond the way I do? Why do I act the way I do? What is it that motivates me? I see all this surface stuff. What's the root? What is it back yonder that's causing me to respond, to treat someone the way I treat them? As long as I'm not willing, and as long as I have not set a determination to deal with it and to find the root, I am going to continually have a major problem. Well, first of all, we have to acknowledge that, yes, I'm a part of the problem. Could be most of it. Secondly, I purpose in my heart to get to the root of it. And thirdly, I'm going to seek godly counsel. Now, listen carefully. I didn't just say seek counsel. If you don't seek counsel from a person who understands the principles of the Word of God and who will keep bringing you back to the Word of God, who is a godly person whose lifestyle is controlled by the principles of the Word of God, a counselor can get you in deeper, more trouble than you're already in. If you go see someone for help, they never mention Jesus, God of the Bible. They don't talk about spiritual principles. They make you feel like a victim. Then, friend, you need to get out of that just as fast as you can. Because what they're saying is, I'm not going to bring you to look at yourself. I want to make you feel that you, poor little old you, and as long as you think poor little old me, that's what I want to think. That just feeds something inside of you that absolutely will devastate you ultimately. Seeking godly, wise counsel. Now, the next step is the most difficult of all. If you really want healing to take place in that relationship, the next step is very important. That is surrender. God, it doesn't make any difference. Whatever you tell me to do, that's what I'm going to do. Whatever you want, that's what I want. Whatever you require of me, that's what I'm going to do. Now, if you're not willing to do that, what you do is you jam up the flow of God's Spirit in your life. And what happens is, here's what you're saying. You're saying, oh, I want to get this straightened out. But here's what I'm going to do. While I'm getting it straightened out, I'm going to hold on to my past and those childish ways because, you know, I've been living with them for all these years, and I just can't give them up. Oh, I may give up part of them. But you see, that's part of my thinking, and you just can't blame it all on me. I mean, no, I can't say that I'm just going to do whatever God says. Then you just shut it down right there. If a person wants to make the relationship right, there has to be absolute, total, full surrender to the will of God. And this is why it's so important that you go to godly counsel. Because a person who doesn't know the scriptures, they're going to tell you to do something, and listen, they're going to leave God right out of it. You can't have godly relationships, wholesome, whole relationships that are satisfying and contenting and all the rest, apart from Almighty God being involved in that relationship. And so as long as I insist on holding on to something childish back there that's on my grid system, I'm going to jam God's work in my life. The last thing is I've got to trust the Lord. I can't see my way clear, don't know what to do next, but God, I'm going to trust you. And when you acknowledge that it's there and you determine to find the root cause of it, and you find godly counsel and make that surrender and trust the Lord, you say, well, will you guarantee me that if I do that, my relationship's going to be healed? No, I can't guarantee that. And nobody can. I can guarantee you this. The relationship may not be healed, but you'll be healed. Because if you follow those steps, you're going to be healed. When you surrender your life to God under godly counsel, according to the Word of God, and trust the Lord to work in your life and begin to follow Him, you are going to be healed. Now, the relationship being healed depends upon two persons, whether it's your friend or your parent or your wife or your husband. Doesn't make any difference. It takes two to make that relationship right and to make it whole and happy once again, if it ever was that way. And so, no, nobody can guarantee that. Not even God guarantees that. But my friend, when wholesomeness and healing comes into your life, no matter what's going on, God will turn it all out for your good, no matter what, because here's what He says. He says in Romans 8:28, God is engineering our circumstances for our good and His glory. It may be terrible circumstances. It may be difficult and painful and trying circumstances. God will turn it for your good. If you're willing to acknowledge you have responsibility, determined to get to the root cause, seek godly counsel and follow that godly counsel, surrender yourself entirely and completely to God and trust Him. He will turn it for good. And when Paul said, when I grew up, I put away childish things, I would simply say to you, my friend, as long as you hold on to those childish ways and a lot of good things that you learned growing up, but there are those devastating roots of poison that will devastate and destroy relationships unless they're dealt with. Where does it all begin? Here's where it all begins. It all begins with when you place your trust in Jesus Christ as your personal Savior. Surrendering your life to Him, that's step number one. Once you surrender your life to Him by faith, then allow God to begin to work and go through, as we said, acknowledging, maybe there's something inside of me that's not right. Determined to find the root, godly counsel, full surrender, and trust in Him. There is no absolute telling what God may possibly do in your life as a result. But one thing for certain, He will heal you. He will make you the kind of person that He created you to be. He will grow you up emotionally, spiritually, as well as the physical, and you can become a whole person. And my friend, none of us will experience the peace and the joy that God wants us to have and have that sense of wholeness until we're willing to look on the inside and let God deal with the roots that we developed, that were handed to us, given to us as children. He said, I put away childish things. I was willing to deal with them. And now He says, I'm a whole person. All of us want to be whole for our sake, the sake of those around us, and for the glory of God. And it's yours for the asking.
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14: If you want to be the kind of person that has a heart after God, a person whose heart is for the heart of God, who wants to walk in such a way that you fulfill the will of God for your life, it begins with a desire and a hunger and thirst for the Word of God. 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And that can happen to anybody's life. 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

0: Aloha. Welcome to A Chosen Generation with Daryl Skinner, pastor of Calvary Chapel, Pearl Harbor. In Paul's letter to the Romans, he rejoices in the gospel of Jesus Christ, saying, "For I am not ashamed of the gospel of Christ, for it is the power of God to salvation for everyone who believes." We'll dive deep in the wonders of God's amazing mercy and grace as Pastor Daryl Skinner teaches from the book of Romans, next on A Chosen Generation.
1: The theme of chapter 6 is sanctification. I want to just take a quick passage out of Luke 24. Luke 24, real quickly, and just read you this little section of the resurrection of Christ, what he teaches us. It's so exciting. Then he said to them, "Thus it is written, thus it was necessary for the Christ to suffer and to rise from the dead the third day, and that repentance and remission of sins should be preached in his name to all nations, beginning at Jerusalem. And you are witnesses of these things. Behold, I send the promise of my Father upon you, but tarry in the city of Jerusalem until you are endued with power from on high." The power is the dunamis power of God that comes into you as a born-again believer. You're filled with the power of the Holy Spirit. You have the power to overcome those old sinful habits and traits, and you're going to live a new life in Christ. If you stumble and fall, you'll be convicted, and you want to repent of it, and you want to turn from it, and you want to move forward. And always remember, you have the remission of sins. All your sins are forgiven by the blood atonement of our Lord Jesus Christ. Confess them to him, the Bible says, and he'll cleanse you from all unrighteousness, 1 John 1, 9 and 10. Amen. So that's the death and resurrection of Christ that we need to look to. And then also, I want to talk about putting that old man out of business. Knowing that verse 6, it says, "Knowing this, that our old man was crucified with him, that the body of sin might be done away with, that we should no longer be slaves of sin. For he who has died has been freed from sin." This is one of the greatest counseling chapters in the entire Bible, I believe. That's my personal opinion. It's found in Colossians chapter 3. Colossians chapter 3, beginning with verse 5. We find ourselves with this. Listen to what Paul has to write for us. It's just beautiful. And it's powerful. Let's just start with verse 1. If then you were raised with Christ, which we have been, he says, "Seek those things which are above, as Jesus said, seek ye first the kingdom of God and his righteousness," and what? "All things will be added unto you. Seek those things which are above, where Christ is sitting at the right hand of God. Set your mind on things above, not on things on the earth." Don't be fleshly, carnal, materialistic. "For you died, and your life is hidden with Christ in God. When Christ, who is our life, appears, then you will also appear with him in glory." The process of our salvation is justification. We come to the cross of Christ for salvation. His blood atonement washes away all of our sins, past, present, and future. Then the second step is sanctification, which is now he's changing us day by day in this lifetime process, rooting sin out, putting in the goodness of God, the righteousness of God, the holiness of God within us. So we work for God's glory, honor, and praise, and many people will be saved, and lives will be discipled. And then the third aspect of our salvation is glorification. We go to heaven, we get a glorified body, we're glorified forever, we have fully the mind of Christ, we're going to live for the Lord. Justification, sanctification, glorification. The three steps of our great salvation that the Lord is working in us and through us. Verse 5. "Therefore put to death," he says, "put to death your members which are on the earth. Fornication," that's immorality, sexual immorality, "uncleanness, perversions, passion, wicked, evil passions, out of control passions, evil desires, and covetousness." Evil desires to do harm to others, to covet is to want things where you're going to steal and take from other people. You're coveting, which is idolatry. "Because of these things, the wrath of God is coming upon the sons of disobedience." That's not the life of Christ that we know of, is it? No, the sons of disobedience. "And the wrath of God will come upon them." God's justice will be served ultimately. It's best to repent now, give your heart to Christ, get right with God. "In which you yourselves once walked when you lived in them. At one time, we were all sons and daughters of disobedience. Now we're living for the Lord. But now you yourselves are to put off all these." Now listen to what he says now. He says for us to put to death your members. He gives a list of fornication, uncleanness, evil desire, covetousness, which is idolatry, so forth. And then he says, now put off all these also. What am I to put off? This is the new life, our new born-again Christian life. But now yourselves are to put off all these. Anger. Anger. Starts off with anger first. Put off your anger. Put off your wrath. Put off malice. Put off blasphemy. Put off filthy language out of your mouth. Do not lie to one another, since you have put off the old man with his deeds. You're going to be honest. You're going to be truthful. You're going to be caring. You're going to be loving. You're going to be a peacemaker. Let's say you're in your relationship, one of you is acting like a real stinker. What are you going to do? God wants us to be a peacemaker. He says, blessed are the peacemakers. Doesn't mean you avoid the issues, but you want to deal with it in a calm manner. If everybody's getting too excited, then walk away, come back, pray, and then deal with it calmly. Don't lie to one another. Put off the old man with his deeds, and I put on the new man. We've put on the new man who's renewed in knowledge, who's renewed in knowledge according to the image of him who created him, in the image of God, where there is neither Greek nor Jew, circumcised nor uncircumcised, barbarians, Scythian, slave nor free, but Christ is all and in all. Therefore, as the elect, you and I have been elected by God. You've been specially chosen by God to be part of his family and to know your Creator. Therefore, as the elect of God, holy and beloved, you're sanctified, you're holy, you're set apart, and you're beloved. You're beloved by the Savior, by the Father. He says, put on tender mercies. He said to put off these other things, get rid of them. It's like ripping it off your body. Sometimes you come across a homeless person. They're filthy, dirty, these filthy, dirty clothes. They've been out there. They've been living their life for sinful things and alcoholism and drug addictions, and they're in the gutters and so forth, and they stink to high heaven. They've been urinating on themselves and everything else. They just smell. And God says, I want you to get rid of that sinful lifestyle. Get rid of those filthy clothes. I've got a shower for you that's going to be unbelievable with great, beautiful soap, and you're going to smell delicious. Amen. And then you go, you get cleansed up by the Lord. Now he says, guess what I've got for you? See all these new clothes? You don't have to wash these clothes. I've got a wardrobe for you that never ends. Just walk into that wardrobe every day and put on those new clothes every day, because you're going to walk in the newness of life. You're going to walk, because my tender mercies are new every morning. I'm going to bless you. I'm going to take care of you. Just keep putting on those new clothes, and don't you dare go back to the garbage can and pull out those old stinky clothes and put them back on. Don't you do that now. Don't be the dog that goes back to his vomit. Don't be the pig that goes back to the mire. Now just go to my wardrobe. You're going to be clothed in what? Righteousness. Doing the right things of life before God. Amen. He says here, therefore, as the elect of God, holy and beloved, put on tender mercies. Now remember, you got to put it on. You can look at the clothes. You can look at the garbage can. Where are you going to go? You can't go out naked. You got to put on some clothes. He says, holy and beloved, put on tender mercies. I have to put on tender mercies. Be tender and merciful. Put on kindness, humility, meekness, long-suffering, bearing with one another, and forgiving one another. If anyone has a complaint against another, even as Christ forgave you, so you also must do. That doesn't say if you feel like it. It doesn't say, oh, well, let me get my revenge first. He says, no, you must do this. You must forgive. Now listen, if someone doesn't ask you forgiveness, you have a heart of forgiveness, but they haven't come to the place of recognizing the wrongdoing that they've done against you. Until they come to that recognition of the wrongdoing, and then they ask for your forgiveness, then you forgive as you ask Christ to forgive you of your sins. Sometimes people say, well, I just forgive you. No, if they did you wrong growing up or whatever it might have been, whatever situation, they need to come to their own senses. You have that heart for forgiveness, but you know what? They need to come to that sense of, I repent. I feel bad for what I've done to you. I'm sorry for the way I treated you. It was wrong. Will you please forgive me? Now we fulfill that opportunity of forgiveness right then and there. Then it says this. He says, forgiving one another, if anyone has a complaint against another, even as Christ forgave you, so you also must do. But above all these things, he says what? Put on love, which is the bond of perfection. Put on agape love. Now listen, do we wake up in the morning and say, Lord, today I'm going to put on agape love? We should. It's what we should be doing. Lord, Not only am I going to put on agape love, but I'm going to put on tender mercies. I'm going to put on those socks full of tender mercies and that shirt that's full of love and those pants that are full of kindness and humility. Amen. Meekness and long-suffering. Bearing with one another. Forgiving one another. That's what I'm going to do. Put on these brand new clothes that you've given me. They're fresh. They're clean. They're awesome looking. And then he says this, verse 15. And let the peace of God rule in your hearts, to which also you were called in one body, and be thankful. Be thankful. Then he says, let the word of Christ dwell in you richly in all wisdom, teaching and admonishing one another in the psalms and hymns and spiritual songs, singing with grace in your hearts to the Lord. Such peace, such joy, such grace, amazing grace, amen. And whatever you do in word or deed, do all in the name of the Lord Jesus. Giving thanks to God the Father through him. Then he goes into a husband and wife relationship. He says, wives, submit to your own husbands as is fitting in the Lord. In the Lord. If your husband asks you to do things outside the Lord, don't do it. But he asks you to do things in the Lord, then do it. Husbands, love your wives and do not be bitter towards them. Oh boy, I've met some bitter husbands before. You need to get better, not bitter. Lord, how can I love my wife the way you want me to love her? Show me the way. We're not getting along right now, Lord. I don't quite understand her, but I'm going to try to live with her with understanding. You've told me that she is the weaker vessel. I'm going to give honor to her, and thus I will do this. Lord, you've told me to love her as Christ loved the church, and this I will do. You've told me, Lord, that

has dominion over him. He died once and for all. For the death that he died to sin once for all. But the life that he lives to God. This is our Lord Jesus, the example he set for us. We die to our old self, our old nature. We're now alive in Christ, and now we live to God also. Verse 11, likewise, you also, reckon yourselves to be dead. That means believe with all your heart. Reckon means to believe with all your heart, yourselves to be dead. Indeed, to sin, but alive to God in Christ Jesus our Lord. Therefore, do not let sin reign in your mortal body, that you should obey it in its lusts. And do not present your members as instruments of unrighteousness to sin, but present yourselves to God as being alive from the dead, and your members as instruments of righteousness to God. You don't want to be a smelly corpse. You want to be a Christian alive and well and smelly good in the Lord Jesus Christ. In verses 8 to 10, we have life-changing illustration. He died, we died. He lives, we live. He lives to God, we live to God. Notice that death does not have dominion over him. Through Jesus Christ, our Savior, we experience the same. Death does not reign over us. We are forever going to be in heaven. Forever we live. You'll take your last breath, close your eyes, and immediately you'll find yourself in the presence of Jesus in heaven. Verses 11 to 13, the word reckon, as I said, believe with all your heart. You use some 41 times in the New Testament, 19 times in Romans. Reckon means to put to one's account. Put to one's account. We believe with all of our heart, and he's done everything that's been put to our account. It simply means to believe what God says in his word is really true in our life. It is locked in, and nobody can take it from you. The devil will lie to you, say, you're not really saved. You're not really born again. You're not really changing. You need to cast out those thoughts because it's been put to your account. Christ died for you. He's in your heart, and he's changing you day by day, and he'll never stop. The Bible declares he will complete the work in you until that glorious day. And the glorious day is when we go to heaven. He says, I will never leave you nor forsake you. Never, ever. Very important. Believe the promises of God. What do we reckon? I put this as a question to us. We are dead to sin, and it will not have dominion over us. We are alive in God, to God in Christ, capable of living the new life through his resurrection power. Thus, we obey his word and not our lust. We obey his word and not our lust. Believers are lust busters. We are lust busters and word worshipers. Now, some people might have a hard time with that. You guys worship, I've heard it said, you guys at Calvary Chapel, you worship the Bible. No, we don't. We worship the God of the Bible. And without the Bible, you won't have God. With the Bible, we have God, and thus we're word worshipers because we see the Bible, all 66 books, as a beautiful love letter to all who believe in him. The whole Bible bleeds Jesus Christ from Genesis to Revelation, and that blood is the blood of love. No greater love is any man than this, than to lay down his life for his friends. You are my friends if you do what I command you, that you love one another as I have loved you. Amen. See, we need to be lust busters and word worshipers as we're in the word of God, and it changes us from the inside out. Changes our hearts. Changes our minds. Changes our souls. Changes our very way of living and speaking. Amen. God has a way of changing us. And we're being set free. We believe we're alive in Jesus Christ. Now, freedom key number 3 is this. Be free forever. Chapter 6, verse 15 reads as follows of Romans. He says, verse 14 said, for sin shall not have dominion over you. You are not under law, but under grace. And verse 15 says, what then? Shall we sin because we are not under law, but under grace? Certainly not. Once again, he covers that. Do you not know that to whom you present yourselves slaves to obey, you are that one's slaves whom you obey? Then he says, whether of sin leading to death or of obedience leading to righteousness. God wants our obedience, to obey his word, to follow his word, to believe in his word, to obey his word, to apply the word of God, to be, as James says, to be a doer of the word of God, not a hearer only. Amen. Obedience leading to righteousness.
But God be thanked. God

0: be thanked, I love this, but God be thanked that though you were slaves of sin, yet you obeyed from the heart that form of doctrine to which you were delivered. And having been set free from sin, you became slaves of righteousness. I speak in human terms because of the weakness of your flesh, for just as you presented your members as slaves of uncleanness and of lawlessness, leading to more lawlessness, so now present your members as slaves of righteousness for holiness. There's nothing better than doing right things in life. When you do wrong things in life, you're always trying to cover up and make sure nobody's going to find out, and it's haunting you and haunting you and haunting you. But when you do the right things in life, you have nothing to hide. Everything is bare and it's beautiful, and you're ready to go with the Lord, righteousness unto holiness. You're doing the right things in life, and you're bringing glory to your Holy Father, to your Heavenly Father, who is holy. And holiness speaks of that separation from the ways of the world. Separation. I love what Wiersbe writes about the book of Leviticus. He says, it's a whole book of holiness. And holiness, he says, always leads you to happiness. Holiness leads you to happiness. You want to be happy? Just do the right things. Always do the right things in heart, in attitude, in speech, in lifestyle. Amen. Verse 20, for when you were slaves of sin, you were free in regard to righteousness. What fruit did you have in the things of which you are now ashamed? For the end of those things is death. But now, having been set free from sin and having become slaves of God, you have your fruit to holiness and the end, everlasting life. For the wages of sin is death, but the gift of God is eternal life, Christ Jesus our Lord. A great memory verse, Romans 6:23. For the wages of sin is death, but the gift of God is eternal life in Christ Jesus our Lord. Let's break down a couple of items here real quickly. What is righteousness? Holy and upright living in accordance with God's standard. The word righteousness comes from a root word that means straightness, straightness. It refers to a state that conforms to an authoritative standard. Righteousness is a moral concept. God's character is the definition and source of all righteousness. Therefore, man's righteousness is defined in terms of God's straightness. That straight and narrow path leads to heaven. The way to destruction is very wide, very broad. Many, many will go thereby, but very few will enter that straight and narrow path. His name is Jesus. He's the one that leads us and guides us. I love it that God says there's only one Savior, not a multiple choice Saviors, just one. He is Jesus, Yeshua HaMashiach, Jesus the Messiah, the Christ, the Son of the living God. Amen. All right, we learned about righteousness as holy and upright living, but what is holiness? He talked about holiness, he talked about righteousness. Righteousness leads to holiness. Holiness is moral and ethical wholeness or perfection, freedom from moral evil. Holiness is one of the essential elements of God's nature required of his people. Holiness may also be rendered sanctification, or godliness. Don't be afraid of holiness now, my friends. The word holy denotes that which is sanctified or set apart for divine service. The theme of sanctification or growing into God's likeness and being consecrated for his use is prominent throughout the Bible. Like Jesus, the apostles taught that sanctification or true holiness expresses itself in patient and loving service while waiting the Lord's return. Peter urged the suffering Christians in the Roman Empire to follow God's example of holiness in their trials. He writes in 1 Peter 1:15, as he who has called you is holy, you also be holy in all your conduct. Paul's prayer for the saints at Thessalonica is timeless in its application to the church and individual believers, where he says, and may the Lord make you increase in love and abound in love, so that he may establish your hearts blameless in holiness before our God and Father at the coming of our Lord Jesus Christ with all his saints. That's from the Nelson's Bible Dictionary, my friends. Righteousness and holiness. Verses 22 to 23, we are free from sin. Let me just read it once again. But now, having been set free from sin and having become slaves of God, you have your fruit to holiness and the end, everlasting life. For the wages of sin is death, but the gift of God is eternal life in Christ Jesus our Lord. Once again, the gift of God. It's a gift. You can't earn it. You can't pay for it. Can't intellectualize it. You just receive it. It's a gift given to you by God. For God so loved the world that he gave his only begotten Son, that whosoever believes in him would not perish, but have what? Everlasting life. We are free from sin, my friends. We're slaves to God. We have fruit to holiness. We have eternal life. Don't work for the grim reaper any longer. Don't work for the wages of the sin of death. Don't work any longer for the wages of the sin of death. Receive God's gift today, the Lord Jesus Christ. Be blessed with a brand new life, an abundant life, and everlasting life. You know, as I can look back through my many years as a Christian, some 47 years now, I realize how much God has been working in me and through me. And I realize that I'm humbled by it all because he never quits. We have our failures, our faults, our stumblings, our ins and outs, if you will, and yet he never quits. He keeps loving on us and loving on us and loving on us. And says I love what it says, the goodness of God leads to what? Repentance. The goodness of God leads to repentance. God is so good to us. How can we not want to reciprocate back to him in love? To love the Lord your God with all your heart, with all your soul, with all your mind, with all your strength. To love your neighbor as yourself. My dear friends, every day is a new day with the Lord. Yesterday is forgotten, it's gone. Paul said, forgetting those things which are behind, pressing on towards the high calling of God. Don't beat yourself up with your past. Move forward in Christ, in the present and in the future. And let God guide you and bless you mightily and abundantly. We are no longer slaves to sin. We've been set free. Freedom, freedom, freedom. In Christ, in the Holy Spirit, the Word of God, we are free, my friends. We're no longer captive to Satan. We're no longer captive and enslaved to sin. We are absolutely, completely set free forever and ever and ever. Amen and amen.
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3: Windward traffic is looking good. It's clear on Kamehameha Highway coming down the coast. Kahikili is still clear through Ahuimanu, and it's a good ride over the Ko'olau on all three highways, although it's wet in the mountains. The east side drive is good from Hawaii Kaya all the way to downtown. On the west side, the freeways are all looking great. There are no slowdowns at either of the merges, no backups. Kamehameha Highway is also good all the way from Waihewa to the airport.
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5: This is Ed Morrissey of hotair.com for Town Hall. New York has recently created their version of Canada's assisted suicide regimen, and it has put religious providers squarely in its crosshairs. Several groups have banded together to stop the medical aid in dying legislation as it forces them to participate in suicide. Hochul tried to deny this, claiming that faith-based providers can opt out of the program. Catholic Nuns discovered, however, that the law requires all providers to coordinate assisted suicide in their facilities and to give access to doctors performing it. Starting next month, any healthcare provider who declines to prescribe suicide pills could still have to tell terminally ill patients about their right to kill themselves, help them meet the requirements for obtaining suicide pills, and direct them to a provider willing to prescribe the lethal drugs. The death cult on the left continues to expand its reach and its authoritarianism. we need to stand with the Catholic Sisters again and fight for life. I'm Ed Morrissey.
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10: 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Whether you're stuck in traffic on the H1, washing the dishes, or picking up the cake from practice, we are so happy you're joining us for today's message. 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But enough about us. Let's jump into part one of today's message.
11: How many of you, since I've been preaching on this spiritual warfare series, have given you a greater awareness of what is going on in your family or in the world? Okay. So how many of you would say that, yeah, you've been brought into that greater awareness, but at the same time that you've been fighting a spiritual battle? Let me see your hands, right? Okay. Because you know now you're fighting, right? Now you're fighting. So one of the biggest things for us to understand is not only do we have an enemy that is after us, and his name is the devil, Satan, formerly known as Lucifer, but also there are other things that are warring at us, and that is what is within us, and that is what's happening around us. It is what is in us and what is around us. Everybody say in us and then around us. Perfect. So when we look at what is in us and what is around us, so what we begin to realize that man is made up, a person is made up, or mankind, and this is not going to be a really nice picture, but I'm going to draw a stick man, okay? Okay? And this is a man, by the way, just so you know. Do I need to define what a man is? Anyway, moving right along. Okay. Just a couple more strokes with the pen, and then, but anyway. Why are you guys laughing so hard? I just asked the question. So, okay, come on. So when I begin to realize that man, a person, is body, soul, and spirit. He's all three. You don't have a body, and then you have a soul, and then you have a spirit. You are body, soul, and spirit. And so we all know externally that this is my body, that's your body, this is our body. Then we all know what spirit is. The spirit connects with God. That's what connects with the Lord. That's why when you worship, you're connecting with God. Something, neurotransmitters begin to fire off in your brain when you are worshiping him and you are exalting God. Come on, can I get an amen? You know what I'm talking about? Like that, something happens. This is not spiritual, but it also is physical. That happens physiological in your brain. But then there's a third part of us that is called the soul. Everybody say soul. And so what you don't want to be is led by a soul. You don't want to be led by your soul, because your soul is your intentions. They are your will and your emotions. That's what I want. I was missing. And then your personality. Okay? And so what happens is, this is your soul. Your soul is your intention, your will, your emotions, and your personality. Remember, you are a body, you are a soul, and you are a spirit. So we're talking about within, and then we're talking on the outside, without. So when we begin to see that when God begins to do something powerful in your life, and you come to Christ, then you come to the revelation that you are a body, a soul, and a spirit. So then you begin to see what is warring against you, this war that you are in. How come I feel the way that I feel? Why do I keep going back to the things that I said I would never do again? Why is this happening to me? And you begin to realize that there is an enemy that is actually trying to come at you. The Bible tells us in Ephesians chapter 6, I'm going to go between Ephesians and Galatians, but Ephesians chapter 6 verse 12 says, for our struggle is not against flesh and blood. So it's not against flesh. It's not against me. It's not against you. That's not my struggle. Your struggle is not necessarily about my boldness. It might be, but it's really not about that. My struggle wouldn't be about maybe someone's passivity or lack of initiative. It's not necessarily that you and I are bucking heads because I see it this way and you see it that way and we are not unified on this decision. At the end of the day, it's not against flesh and blood. It's not against husband and wife. It's not against employee. What is it? It is a spiritual battle. That's at the end of the day, that's what it is. So he says, we do not fight against flesh and blood, but against the rulers, against authorities, against powers of this dark world, against spiritual forces of evil in the heavenly realms. To make it simple, we are fighting an enemy that has taken territory over our lives and over a region or over a state, possibly even over a nation that we have handed off to. And as a result of that, that's what we're fighting against. We're fighting against that. We're not necessarily fighting eventually and hope, pray that we don't against our enemies in different countries that mean to do harm to us. And it's not just in Asia, and it's not just in Russia, it's in the Middle East, but it could be in other places. It could be on the inside of our government. So when you begin to see all of that, you begin to realize we're not fighting against flesh and blood. What we're fighting against is a principality. And a principality is a ruler over a region. Because the Bible tells us, as we understand this, that in 2 Corinthians chapter 4, verse 4, said the God of this age has blinded the minds of unbelievers. So it says in 2 Corinthians 4, verse 4, that the devil is the god of this age. So when we begin to see that our struggle is three different areas. Number one, it is the world. Okay? Secondly, it is the flesh. And lastly, it is the devil himself. So let's talk about the first one, the world. Okay? So we are in the world. The Bible tells us to be in the world and not of the world. We are in the world and not of the world. So we live here. We can't leave this place until we die and until Christ calls us with the trump call of God and the shout of the archangel, and then we'll be out of here, called the rapture. Seems like we're getting closer and closer to it, but you never know, right? So we are in the world and not of the world. So everybody say, in it, not of it. We are in it, not of it. So we are in the world, but not of the world. In 1 John chapter 2, verse 15 to 17, considering the world, the Apostle John, the closest disciple to Jesus Christ, says this online. He says, do not love the world or anything in the world. Don't get attached to it. You're passing through. Okay? For all that is in the world, the desires of the flesh, the desires of the eyes, and the pride of life is not from the Father, but from the world. The world is passing away along with its desires, but whoever does the will of God remains forever. So look at the three things. Do not love the world or anything in the world. So when it says do not love the world, it doesn't mean don't love your house. Okay? Doesn't mean don't love your kids. Your kids are in the world. What it means is the things that the world has to offer. What does it has to offer? It has to offer the desires of the flesh, What is the desire of the flesh? Simple. Desires of the flesh have everything to do that is outside of the boundary of how God made you and what God intended in his original design. Marriage between a man and a woman, right? And sex within the context of marriage between a man and a woman. Okay, the desires of the flesh could be any vice, any alcohol that turns you into an alcoholic, any vice that turns you into a chronic, anything that turns you into something habitual, anything that gets you stuck in something that is grasping our next generation, which is pornography. All of those things are the desires of the flesh. It's not just the things that you want, the things that you shouldn't have, but it's also the desires of the flesh can be the things of our life that actually can pull us away from God and can lead us into probably working too much in order to chase that dollar, yet you have to make a living in the most expensive state in the country, but at the same time forsaking your family when they need more time with you. You know what I'm talking about? It's difficult. Yeah, I understand. It's the desires of the flesh. The desires of the eyes, the things that you see. It's called covetousness. The things that I'm jealous. I'm looking at what he has. I'm looking at what she has. You're looking at my Jordans right now, and you're going, how does he get those? They were a gift, by the way. Every pair of Jordans that I have is a gift. I'm telling you, it's a gift from Jesus. Somebody say amen. I truly mean it. These are a pair bought for me, okay? So anyway, so don't be jealous with that. See, that's the, anyway, moving right along. That's the flesh, the desires of the eyes. The desire of the eyes is wanting what you know you can't have. Another man's wife, another man's husband. That's the desire of the eyes. You know you can't have it. Okay, and here's the third one, the pride of life. What's the pride of life? The pride of life is when you are arrogant, and you're obviously in the room, so I'm preaching to the choir, is when you're arrogant and you think, you don't need God. I don't need God. I'm self-made. Put it on the back of your truck. Okay? All right, moving right along. Did somebody just snort in the front row? I love it. You're the second person this week that has laughed and snorted at the same time. You know the jokes are good when. Anyway, so everybody say the world. It's just the world, right? And the world is not just the flesh and what it has to offer and the desires of the world, but it's also what's going on in the world. If you take a look at what's going on in the world, if you have a look at what's been going on in the last 5 years in America, really, I'm not focusing on Asia. I'm just talking about us. If you look at, I don't watch the Grammys, but did you see Sam Smith? I saw clips of it. I mean, the world does what the world does. It's lame. It's ridiculous. It's unholy. And what they're doing is trying to glorify that to a generation that is gullible at times. And so that's what the world has. The world is going to tell you that you're a Christian. You're not having any fun. Look at us over here. We're having fun. Let's take a selfie. You know what I'm saying? And that's what the world has to offer. You know what? But God has something greater than what the world has to offer. Come on, somebody. I lived in the world. I was in the world. And it took my life down until I came to Christ. And I thank God for Jesus. Somebody say amen. So the first one is the world. The second one is the flesh. Okay, so this is the one on the inside. We talked about the things on the outside. Now we're talking about the things on the inside. Is the blackboard showing up on this TV for you guys when I get there? Yeah, it does? Okay, thank you. I want to make sure you guys are getting this. So here it is, the flesh. What's the flesh? The flesh is your sinful nature. We were born with it. Psychology will tell you that you were a blank slate. We're not a blank slate. We are a slate that stuff will be written on, but we were not blank. We were already born with a sinful nature. Not because God said, I'm going to give them a sinful nature. No, it's because of the garden. It goes all the way back to original sin in the garden where the sinful nature entered into our lives. And from that moment on, we have this thing called the flesh. So the flesh is something that we're always dealing with. So Romans chapter 7 verse 21 says, I have discovered this principle of life that when I want to do what is right, I inevitably do what is wrong. And can anybody relate? I love God's law with all my heart, but there's another power within me that is at war with my mind. And this power makes me a slave to sin that is still within me. This is the Apostle Paul. The great Apostle Paul is being totally transparent with us in this letter, telling him, I battle with stuff too. I'm wrestling. And then he goes on to write in Galatians chapter 5, verse 16 to 26, in Galatians chapter 5, right next to the book of Ephesians, right before it actually. And this is what he says. He says, so I say to you, let the Holy Spirit guide your lives, right? Instead of the flesh guiding your life. Don't let your sinful nature guide you. In other words, you're going to be a soul man, a soulish woman. Don't let your soul lead you. Don't let that part of your life lead you. So you want to be led by the Spirit of God. Don't let your soul lead you. Because when you make decisions by the soul, you're making them by your will, your emotions, and your personality. Okay? So then he says, then you won't be doing what your sinful nature craves. So I say, let the Holy Spirit guide your lives. Then you won't be doing what your sinful nature craves. And the sinful nature wants to do evil, which is just the opposite of what the Spirit wants. And the Spirit gives us the desires that are opposite to what the sinful nature desires. These two forces are constantly fighting each other. So you are not free to carry out your good intentions. But when you are directed by the Spirit, you are not under obligation to the law of Moses. In other words, the law is dead to you. I mean, you don't live by the law anymore. You live by the Spirit of God. Can I get an amen? So when you says these two desires are fighting within you, it's kind of like I heard the story about these two dogs, right? You had two dogs, same dogs, identical dogs. The question is, which dog, when it comes to fighting, will live? The one that you feed the most. So which dog do you stop feeding? You stop feeding the one of the flesh. You start feeding the one of the Spirit. And it will defeat the one in the flesh every time. So how do you build yourself up in the Spirit? By the Word of God, by worship, by reading your Bible on a daily basis, finding a plan. Simple. If you don't know where to read, I've had guys come up to me, I want to get closer to God, but I don't know how. I'm like, perfect. I'm glad you said that. Way to go. Good for you. Let me tell you what you do. This is what. Eventually, we'll get you into a Bible reading plan, but this is what you do. You read 3 chapters of the Gospel of John every single day. And then, only because I have this relationship with them, okay, can't do this to everybody in the church. I said, I want you to do this. I want you to send me the top 2 verses that meant the most to you, and then I want you to tell me why, okay? Because you can read it without any application, there's no transformation. So you gotta have application. So what if you found somebody in this church, bro, let's go to the Gospel of John together, or you did it with your wife, your spouse, let's do the Gospel of John together, 3 chapters a day. Simple, it's not like 3 chapters in a whole book, they're like short chapters, and you go through it. The reason why I picked John is because John was Jesus' best friend. Okay, Matthew, he was a tax collector, right? So he's writing to a Jewish perspective, okay, from a former mafioso IRS agent that was weaponized. Okay, that's Matthew. Mark came along on the scene. He was a little bit late on the scene because he was a young boy, but he saw everything and he did eyewitness accounts, and then he began to, like a reporter, began to write stuff down. He was writing stuff down. The other one is Luke. Luke was a doctor, and Luke was very, very detailed, and I love Luke, and Luke is amazing. If I got to pick another one, I'm going to pick Luke, but I'm going to pick John first. Why? Because John was the closest to Jesus. And when John says to us and begins to write things to us, our eyes begin to open. Then he says in verse 19 of Galatians, Paul writes, he says, when you follow the desires of your sinful nature, the results are very clear. This is the sinful nature, the flesh, works of the flesh. Another word, version says the works of the flesh. Sexual immorality, impurity, lustful pleasures, idolatry, right? It's making something bigger and worshiping something without necessarily bowing down to it, but your heart has, but not your knees, okay? A person can be an idol in your life, American Idol, right? And we're moving right along. Sorcery, hostility, quarreling, jealousy, outbursts of anger, selfish ambition, dissension, division, envy, drunkenness, wild parties, other sins like these. And he says, let me tell you again, as I have before, that anyone living that sort of life will not inherit the kingdom of God. So he lists the works of the flesh. Then in verse 22, he says, but the Holy Spirit, come on everybody, say but. But the Holy Spirit produces this kind of fruit instead of the works of the flesh. Look at that. It says love, joy, peace, patience, kindness, goodness, faithfulness, gentleness, and self-control. There is no law against these. There's a law against the others. Then he says, in verse 24, those who belong to Jesus Christ have nailed the passions and desires of their sinful nature or of their flesh to his cross and crucified them there. Since we are living by the Spirit, not of the soul, not of the flesh, not by our emotions, not by our eyes, our desires, our wants, let us follow the Spirit's leading in every part of our lives. Let us not become conceited or provoke one another or be jealous of one another. The first thing is, number one, that we are battling the world. Number two, we battle that flesh. That's why we take the flesh. And the Apostle Paul says, I crucify it with Christ. So for example, so when you, like we all know that when we, oh, what's the best way to burn fat? I just want to burn fat. I want to burn fat. Like, how can I get my heart rate up so I can burn fat? Well, I can tell you how you can burn flesh. And the best way to burn flesh is by fasting. Yep,
12: that's right.
11: That's where you burn the flesh.
12: Yep.
11: Mean, huh? Unreal. That when you are on a fast, and you can do whatever, however you want it, but here's what I know. When I do a water fast and I'm not eating food for 2 days, I know I'm not worried about burning fat. I know I already am. I'm burning flesh. And that's what I want to do, is I want to burn the flesh. Okay? So number one, the world has everything. It's offering you this. It's telling you this. It's enticing you to go this way. Then there's the flesh that's on the inside. It wants you to leave your relationship with Christ. It wants you to have dual citizenship in the world and dual citizenship with Christ when we are part of the kingdom of God. Because I got to tell you that there are two wars that are going on. There are two kinds of kingdoms. The kingdom of God is the kingdom that you and I belong to. And then there is the kingdom of this person here, the kingdom of Satan. So I want to be a part of the kingdom of God, and I don't want to be a part of this kingdom. This kingdom right here is invisible. And then what happens is when we pray and when we speak, when we declare the word of God, we bring it to light. We bring it into the light. We expose it. We expose dark deeds that comes into the light. So when you see what's going on in the world, things are getting exposed. This is the kingdom. It's an invisible kingdom. But this kingdom is not just invisible in the spiritual realm. It is also manifest in on earth right here today. What is that called? It's called the church. You and I are part of the church, and we are part of the kingdom of God. And we are part of the kingdom of God, and we are part of the church. You and I are in God's army. Yes, sir. You're in God's army. But when you sign up for the army or you sign up for the military, there is a probability, a slight probability in certain times that you could possibly lose your life. Everybody, that's why we respect the military. We respect the military because we love and respect and honor the military, because there's a possibility that they could lose their life on behalf of this country. And so when you enter into God's army, you don't necessarily lose your life, but you lay down your life. Oh, write that down, Clint, for the next service. You might not lose your life, but you're going to lay it down. Okay. Number one, the world. Number two, the flesh. And then here's number three. Number three is the devil himself. I don't like to highlight him too much, but we got to. Because he is so active. He has been active throughout history, since the book of Genesis. And in kingdoms of this world and all of that. So here it is. 1 Peter 5 verse 8 says, be alert and sober-minded. Be alert and sober-minded. Okay? He says, your enemy, the devil, prowls around like a lion looking for someone to devour. So the devil is looking for anyone that has been isolated. You ever see those great National Geographic videos and you see, like, you try to YouTube a cheetah going after a gazelle. Okay, and see what you get. Or, right. And then you hear the commentator. There's the cheetah. The cheetah has isolated the wildebeest. The wildebeest, unbeknownst to him, even though a wee little baby is going to be a meal for the cheetah. The cheetah has isolated it, and he's isolated it to a degree where it is no longer with the pack. Oh, never mind. Anyway, but it's kind of, I kind of vacillated between a South African, Mozambique at the same time. And then when you realize that the devil is roaring like a lion looking for someone to devour, the best way that he can devour somebody, to be honest with you, is when you are away from the pack. There is safety in the pack. There is strength in the pack. I saw a picture of video of these hyenas that, which are actually pretty dangerous, very dangerous, actually circled themselves and began attacking the actual cheetah itself. It's when you are together that you have more strength. See, if you, it's an African proverb says, if you want to go farther, if you want to go fast, you go alone. If you want to go farther, you go together. And think about this for a moment. When you are unified in where you are heading as a church and as a family, you will go further than you ever could because you are beginning to outsmart the devil. Look at 1 Timothy chapter 4, verse 1. It says, the Spirit expressly says that in latter times, some will depart from the faith, giving heed to deceiving spirits and doctrines of demons. In other words, the devil shows up like a like an angel of light. Write that down too because it's not in my notes. Satan will show up like an angel of light. He's going to deceive many. He's going to create counterfeit miracles that people are going to say, wow, that's just like God, if not better. And that's the way that people are going to see it. That's why 2 Corinthians 4 verse 4 says this, the god of this age, the devil, has blinded the minds of unbelievers so they cannot see the light of the gospel that displays the glory of Christ, who is the image of God. So the god of this age is blinding the unbelievers. Unbelievers are having a hard time getting to God because the devil has blinded them with their devices, blinded them with things that they're looking at, the things that they've seen. But then what we begin to realize is even though he has blinded them, God is the one that can remove the scales from their eyes in the name of Jesus. And so you have to be discerning. Everybody say discerning. So not suspicious, but discerning. And when you are spiritually discerning, the Holy Spirit, when you're in the Word, begins to speak to you. And 1 John chapter 4, verse 3 says, but every spirit that does not acknowledge Christ Jesus is not from God. This is the spirit of the Antichrist, which you have heard is coming, and even now is already in the world. And 2 Thessalonians chapter 2, verse 1 through 12. And worship team can come up right now. Only because I want to make sure that I end on time. And be disciplined with that this morning. I got plenty of time, just so you know. I got a lot of meat on the bone. Don't look at the time up there. Don't look at the time. It's like, oh, you're winding down. I see you guys stop putting stuff away. It's like, okay, so listen to this. 2 Thessalonians chapter 2, verse 1 to 12. I got to go there. I'm going to my right. 2 Thessalonians chapter 2, watch this, verse 1 to 12. Now, dear brothers and sisters, let us clarify some things about the coming of our Lord Jesus Christ and how we will be gathered to meet him. Don't be easily shaken or alarmed by those who say that the day of the Lord has already begun. Don't believe them. Even if they claim to have had a spiritual vision, a revelation, or a letter supposedly from me, don't be fooled. What they say for that day will not come until there's a great rebellion against God and the man of lawlessness is revealed. Who's that? That's the devil, Satan. He's the god of this age. He's called the man of lawlessness and the son of perdition. The son of perdition is an old word for the son of sin. Okay? He's the one who brings destruction. He will exalt himself and defy everything that people call God and every object of worship. And he will even sit in the temple of God, claiming that he himself is God. So if the devil can get you to operate in the flesh, in the sinful nature, and if he can use the world and the environment that we're in against us, then he will already have victory. But what we have to understand is that at the very beginning, God tells us that we already have the victory. See, the victory that we already have is very, very important. Because then you fight not for victory, but you fight from victory. And when you fight from victory, you know that you are empowered, you know you are strengthened. That's why Ephesians chapter 6 tells us, Ephesians chapter 6, watch this. It says, a final word, verse 10, Ephesians 6, verse 10. Be strong in the Lord and in his mighty power. Be strong. Put on all of God's armor, all of it, so that you'll be able to stand firm against all the strategies, the isms, the schisms of the devil. For we are not fighting against flesh and blood enemies, but against evil rulers and authorities. We read this in the beginning, unseen world, against mighty powers in the dark world, and against evil spirits in the heavenly places. Then look at this, 13. Watch this. Come on, everybody look on the screen. Therefore, everybody say therefore. One more time, say therefore. Therefore, put on every piece of God's armor so you will be able to resist the enemy in the time of evil.
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3: No reports of any accidents or stalls. The Friday morning commute looking really good, and you're going to make really good time if you're heading out right now. It's only 15 minutes to get from the H1-H2 merge to the Poly downtown. Got a few showers scattered around the island, including the downtown area. The Nawahine Festival Triathlon will take place Sunday morning. The running and biking portions will take place on streets throughout the Kapi'olani Park Diamond Head area. Lanes will close from 6 a.m. till 10 a.m.
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15: From the Mauloma Media News Center, I'm Chaz Ontai. Hurricane Fausto is increasing the risk of wind and rain impacts for Hawaii. The storm has maximum sustained winds of 100 miles per hour while moving west at 15 miles per hour. Forecasters expect Fausto to weaken as it approaches the state early next week. The current track shows the storm passing north of Hawaii by Tuesday. Officials, however, say the exact location and severity of any impacts remain uncertain. Crop seed producer Bayer is planning to lay off about 76 workers in Hawaii. The company says it will consolidate some farming operations on Oahu and Maui to better align its land and facilities with future research needs. Bayer plans to maintain operations on Oahu, Maui, and Molokai after the changes. 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Highs of advisory in effect for south-facing shores. Mostly sunny and breezy. Highs in the upper 80s.
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17: 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They're waiting for you to talk to them about God.
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0: 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Well, today on A New Beginning, Pastor Greg Laurie points out we save someone from eternal peril when we help them come to Christ. And when that happens, it's a very good day. 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
1: We're going to look at John chapter 4 together, a very familiar story of Jesus and the woman at the well. And here we see Jesus as the master communicator. Yes, he was God walking among us. Yes, he was the savior of the world. He was the Messiah, but he also was the greatest evangelist of all time. And he models for us how to engage people with his message. So let's see how Jesus did it in John chapter 4. Turn there with me if you would. John chapter 4, verse 3, we read, Jesus left Judea and departed again to Galilee, but he needed to go through Samaria. You might want to underline that phrase. It's very important. He needed to go through Samaria. And he came to a city of Samaria, which is called Sychar, near the plot of ground that Jacob gave to his son Joseph. Now, Jacob's well was there. Therefore, Jesus was tired from his journey, and he stopped by a well. It was around the sixth hour. That would be 12 o'clock noon. And a woman of Samaria came to draw water. And Jesus said to her, give me a drink. For his disciples had gone away into the city to buy food. Then the woman of Samaria said to him, how is it that you, being a Jew, would ask for a drink from me, a Samaritan woman? For Jews have no dealings with Samaritans. And Jesus answered and said to her, if you knew the gift of God and who it is that says to you, give me a drink, you would have asked him and he would have given you living water. This is a perfect example of how to build a bridge to a person. Now, this was an immoral woman, as the story reveals. She had been married and divorced five times, and she was living with some guy at the moment. This is a woman who was ostracized from the rest of the community. She would not have been an educated woman. She didn't know what the Bible said. And so she was living this life that was in opposition to what the Bible teaches. But Jesus does not start with that. He appeals first to her spiritual thirst. He reaches out to her. Bringing me to some points now that you might want to write down. The first point is simply this. If you want to evangelize Jesus style, that's what I'm going to call this, Jesus style, because that's what it was. If you want to evangelize Jesus style, it begins with the burden. Again, verse 4, he needed to go through Samaria. As a matter of fact, he did not need to go through Samaria. It was actually way out of the way. He was leaving his country. He was going effectively to another country that was populated by people that were known to be the enemies of Israel. So Jesus leaves his comfort zone, if you will. Jesus leaves his people, goes to this other place, not just to a woman who was a Samaritan, but an immoral woman who was a Samaritan. So when you want to share your faith effectively, it starts with a God-given concern. You have to care about the soul of a person who is not yet a believer. Jesus overcame any kind of prejudice. Remember, we talked about Jonah, and Jonah, it was hard for him because he didn't want to go to the Ninevites. He didn't want them to believe, and he went the other direction, but he ultimately obeyed God, and we had this huge spiritual awakening of 300,000 people. Second point, if you want to evangelize Jesus style, you need to use tact. I already touched on this earlier. Paul used tact there on Mars Hill. We should do the same thing. Isaac Newton said, quote, tact is the art of making a point without making an enemy, end quote. And that's a very great way to say it. Here's a classic example of someone being tactful in the Bible. His name was Philip. By the way, he's the only man identified as an evangelist. Philip the evangelist. So here comes a foreign dignitary, and this man from Ethiopia is reading from Isaiah 53. Now, he didn't have a Bible. They had a scroll. Apparently, this important dignitary from Ethiopia went to Jerusalem searching for God. He didn't find God, but they gave him a scroll of Isaiah. So he's reading from Isaiah. As a sheep is led before his shears and is quiet, so he opened not his mouth. He's literally reading aloud from the scroll. Philip says to him, do you understand what you're reading? The man from Ethiopia says, how can I unless someone shows me the way? And he invited Philip into his chariot. Philip steps into the man's chariot, and we read that Philip explained to him what that text means. By the way, Isaiah 53, talking about a lamb before her shearers being quiet, so he opened not his mouth, is speaking of the death of Jesus, who was the Lamb of God who takes away the sin of the world. So Philip explained the meaning of Isaiah 53, and I love the way this story ends. We read that the man from Ethiopia went on his way rejoicing, Acts 8:39. But here's the important thing. When Philip saw this man reading from Isaiah 53, he says, do you understand what you're reading? And the man said, how can I unless someone shows me the way? This is what people are looking for. They're not going to say to you, show me the way to come to Jesus, in most cases. They're waiting for you to initiate the conversation. They're waiting for you to talk to them about God. When I was a kid, I was searching for God. Now, if you would have asked me, Greg, are you searching for God? I probably would have said no. And I remember I would hang around in Newport Beach at night, I'd lean against a wall there, and there would be Christians walking around handing out religious literature. And they would look at me and walk right by me. Occasionally, they would give me something to read, but they wouldn't engage me. And I remember thinking, as a 17-year-old kid, why won't you talk to me? Because they bought this facade, this image I put out of where it looked like I was saying, I don't care, but I did care. People hide behind facades, but they really are waiting for someone to enter their world and show them the way. Will you be that person? You know people like this, or you're going to see someone like this before the day is over.
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1: 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First of all, it has all of my sermons that I'm presently in and ones I've given in the past. It has also our movies. You know, we've done a number of really outstanding films, including Steve McQueen, The Salvation of an American Icon. We have another one on Johnny Cash called Johnny Cash, The Redemption of an American Icon. We have another one that's called A Rush of Hope, and many more films that you can watch. 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But as they say in those commercials, but wait, there's more. We also feature videos from Pastor Chuck Smith. We have all of the cartoons that we did for Ben Born Again and Yellow Dog for your kids. And then the new Greg Laurie Show, which is our podcast. 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
2: Well, we're getting some solid help in sharing the gospel Jesus style. First, by following the example of Philip, the evangelist. Pastor Greg takes us further in our study of John 4.
1: So just as Philip entered the world of the Ethiopian, so Jesus enters the world of the woman at the well. He says, if you drink of this water, you'll thirst again. He's using the well as a metaphor for life. You'll be thirsty if you drink of this water again. You could write that over many wells of life, if you will. You could write it over the well of materialism. If you drink of this water, you'll thirst again. You could write it over the well of fame. If you drink of this water, you'll thirst again. You could write it over the well of so many things, even religion. If you drink of this water, you'll thirst again. Now, the woman isn't fully getting what Jesus is saying. And now she starts to effectively argue with him, bringing me to my next point. To share the gospel Jesus style, we must adapt to the situation. John 14, 15, the woman said to him, "Sir, give me this water that I may not thirst, nor come here to draw." She's being sarcastic. "Oh, yeah, you have water to drink? Oh, sir, give me this water that you're talking about." Jesus effectively calls her out. He says in John 4, 16, "Why don't you call your husband to come here?" She says, "Well, I have no husband." Jesus says, "True that." No, he didn't say true that, but he said, "That's true. You've had five husbands and you're living with some dude right now." She's like, "Whoa, how did..."

They need to know that sin separates them from God, but the solution is a relationship with Jesus. The problem is sin. The solution is Jesus. And so Jesus engages her and tells her what she needs to do. Acts 3:19 says, repent and be converted that your sins may be blotted out and times of refreshment will come from the presence of the Lord. See, we need to tell people they're sinners and that they need a savior. Listen to this. The Bible says, if you confess your sins, he's faithful and just to forgive you your sins and cleanse you from all unrighteousness. So it comes down to this. If you fess up to your mess up, Jesus will clean your mess up. Next point, if you want to do evangelism Jesus style, you don't deal with everyone in the same way. See, Jesus dealt in a certain way with the woman at the well, and then he dealt in an entirely different way with Nicodemus. Nicodemus is in John 3. The woman at the well is John 4. Nicodemus is a religious, devout man. John 4 is about an irreligious, sinful woman. But the answer was the same for both. They both needed Jesus. With the woman at the well, Jesus engages her, draws her in, confronts her about her sin, and tells her the truth. With Nicodemus, who came to Jesus at night, Jesus effectively cut to the chase. Nicodemus is saying, teacher, we know you're a great man. No one could do the things that you do unless God is with him. Effectively, Jesus says, listen, buddy, let's just get to the bottom line. You need to be born again. So the point is, we adapt to the person we are speaking to. I have a friend, his name is Steve Wilburn. He's a pastor of Core Church in Los Angeles. So Steve is very effective at sharing the gospel, not only in the pulpit, but out of the pulpit as well. I've been with him on many occasions. Sometimes we'll ride Harleys together. And wherever you are, you can be sure it's only a matter of time till Steve asks this question. And I'll even do it in his voice because he has a very interesting way of speaking. He'll say, has anyone ever told you that there's a God in heaven who loves you? Now, I've been with him when we've been in line in a coffee shop with 10 people behind us, and he tells that to the barista. I've been with him in restaurants where he says it to a server. I've been with him where he says it to random people on the street, and there's a lot of reactions to that statement. Again, has anyone ever told you that there is a God in heaven who loves you? Some people say, no, what's your order? Others say, they don't even know what to say. And sometimes people will respond. So we're in a Mexican restaurant. There's me and Steve and, as I recall, two other pastors. We're all riding Harleys. We're getting ready to order our tacos. And the guy, the pastors are having a theological discussion about something, as pastors do. And I'm sitting there kind of listening to another conversation. And then Steve turns to the server and says, has anyone ever told you that God loves you? So I just watched, like prayed, Lord, open this man's heart. This guy was like genuinely touched. He says, no one's ever told me that. Steve says, well, there is a God in heaven who loves you. And he starts sharing the gospel. The pastors are still having their theological discussion, oblivious to what is happening. And Steve is literally leading the server to the Lord. The server prays. These pastors still didn't notice. The server goes away. I turned to the pastors and I said, did you just see what happened? Steve just led that server to the Lord. And this reminds me of the church a little bit. You know, we're having our discussions, our political debates. What do you think about this? It's time to lift up our eyes and look. The harvest is great, but the laborers are few. You know, you think one day I'd like to go in the mission field and cross the sea to tell people about Jesus. Hey, why don't you start by crossing the street? There are opportunities in front of you each and every day. We need to be looking for them.

0: life is over. Pastor Greg, someone can enter into that kind of relationship today, can't they?
1: They can, and it's so simple. And I think because it's so simple, people think, oh, it can't be that easy. Well, look, Jesus did all the heavy lifting. He carried the cross for you. He died on that cross that he carried. This isn't about what you do. It's about what he's done. But here's what the Bible says. Whoever will call upon the name of the Lord will be saved. So let's just say that you're caught in a riptide out in the ocean and you need help and there's a lifeguard at the stand and they see you. You've got to call out to them and let them know you need saving. And the same is true when it comes to eternal life. Jesus is ready to save you. Will you call out to him? You say, well, okay, how do I do that? You do it through prayer. And prayer is just talking to God. So listen, I'd like to lead you in a simple prayer. And if you pray this prayer after me, I believe God will hear it and answer it, and Christ will come to live inside of you. Thousands of people have prayed a prayer like this over the years that we've been doing this radio broadcast and have seen their life change. There's no power or magic in a prayer. It's all about your commitment to Christ. But this is a way to call on the name of the Lord in this prayer. So if you want Jesus to come into your life and forgive you of your sin, if you want to know that you'll go to heaven when you die, if you want to fill that big hole in your heart, pray these words if you would. Lord Jesus, I know that I'm a sinner, but I know that you're the Savior who died on the cross for my sin. I am sorry for my sin, and I turn from it now. And I choose to follow you from this moment forward. Be my Savior and my Lord. Be my God and my friend. Thanks for hearing this prayer and answering this prayer. In Jesus' name I pray. Amen. Listen, if you just prayed that prayer, I want you to know that God has heard you and has answered it. The Bible says, these things we write to you that believe on the name of the Son of God, that you may know that you have eternal life, that you may know. It's yours now. God has given it to you because it's the gift of eternal life through Jesus Christ, our Lord. Congratulations and welcome to the family of God.
0: Yeah, that's right. 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Well, Pastor Greg, we're making available a wonderful movie called A Great Awakening. It's the story of George Whitefield, who was an itinerant evangelist who preached the gospel throughout colonial America. Here's the movie's director, Joshua Enke.
2: He would ride in one of his missions trips to the colonies. He went 5,000 miles on horseback from Georgia up to the New England states. He preached three times a day. He'd wake up at four in the morning and spend 2 hours with the Lord before he ever even got behind a pulpit. He built his own pulpit.
1: Yes.
2: You know, people don't do that for stardom or for ego. They do that because they have a broken heart for the lost, because he knew what it was like to be in the dark.
1: Yes.
2: And so I think that's where his power and love came from.
1: That's right.
2: He had firsthand experience with it.
0: So George Whitefield had a collapsible pulpit strapped to his horse. So, Pastor Greg, I've talked to the guys here at Harvest, and we've built you a collapsible pulpit for the top of your Yugo.
1: Yes, I can't wait to start using it. you know, that's an amazing thing. The guy traveled with his own pulpit because people were everywhere. He didn't need to preach in the confines of a church building. He could preach wherever he went. And in a way, Dave, we all have our own pulpit, if you will. Our pulpit is our platform. It's in our neighborhood. It's in our school campus. It's our workplace. It's our social media. You can take your pulpit, so to speak, and use it to talk about Jesus Christ wherever you go. And you're going to be inspired by this film that has been made about this prolific preacher, George Whitefield. Just as surely as George Washington is our founding father, the father of our country, as he's often called, and rightly so, George Whitefield, in many ways, is our spiritual founding father. Imagine that. Two Georges played a role in founding the United States of America. So find out more about the first George, George Whitefield, and his ministry, and the impact that it had in this film that's called A Great Awakening. You're thinking, oh, it's some boring documentary. I'm going to fall asleep. The opposite is true. This movie is dynamic, powerful performances, incredible music. It's just so well-crafted. I love this film, and American history and spiritual history is going to come alive to you as you watch it. 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Have your kids watch it as well. They're going to love it. 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
5: Windward traffic is good to town, as well as traffic coming in from the east side. If you're coming in from the west, the freeways are looking great this morning. There are no jams or backups at either the H1-H2 merge or through the Middle Street merge. On the leeward coast, Farrington is good all the way from Makaha to Kapolei. No unusual slowdowns. Fort Weaver traffic good from Eva Beach to the freeway, and the H2 is moving fine southbound, coming down from central Oahu.
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13: Your heart is not yours to give away. 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It belongs to your husband. Your heart now belongs to Christ. I mean, imagine the scenario. Imagine a bride who gets married. On their wedding day, she commits to lifelong marriage with her husband. But while on their honeymoon, she starts flirting with the hot guy by the pool. And then when they get back, she keeps texting various men in her lives secretly. She's more excited maybe about spending time with that male work colleague than she is with her husband. Maybe a bride even starts to look to pornography to fill some of her desires and expectations rather than to her husband. Maybe she tells her husband, yeah, I love you, but I love other men too. Why can't I just have both? How would we respond to that? We would go, that ain't right. Like, something's not right here. That's not how a bride acts. That's not how any spouse should act, man or woman. We'd say that's not how you treat somebody you were married to. That's not a marriage. Well, how do we think in that fictional scenario that the husband would respond? With jealousy. With justified jealousy. He would be jealous because his bride is giving away something that is rightfully his, that belongs to him. She can't do that. She's promised herself and her heart and her body to her husband. She can't be going and giving those things away to others. It's not hers to give away. It's now her husband's. So the husband is jealous for his wife's attention and his wife's affection. Gotta understand, jealousy is not necessarily a bad thing. In our modern English vernacular, we tend to overlap the words jealousy and envy. We tend to use those words synonymously, but they're not the same word, and historically they have different meanings. To envy is to want something that somebody else has, right? Like, I want Simon's shirt. I envy Simon's shirt. I want that. The Bible is 100% clear on envy. It's a bad idea. It ends terribly. In fact, it's such a bad idea that God put it in his top 10. This was one of the 10 commandments that God gave to the Israelites. He said, you shall not covet your neighbor's house, his wife, his servant, his ox or donkey, or anything else that belongs to your neighbor. Envy is wrong. Envious to want something another person has gets us in trouble. In contrast, jealousy is the fear that is associated when something we have is going to be taken by somebody else. Like, I might be afraid Simon's going to take my shirt. I am jealous for my shirt. I don't want it to be taken. I like it. Now, although jealousy can apply to our shirts, it could apply to our jobs, it could apply to our homes, our possessions, our reputations, most of the time, jealousy refers to the anxiety that comes over us when we're afraid that the affections of a loved one are going to be lost to a rival. That's when we tend to get the most jealous. We fear that our mates, or perhaps we fear that even our children, are going to be lured away by some other person who, when compared to us, seems much more capable, much more successful, much more attractive. When we feel that we might lose something that is rightfully ours, we become jealous. Now, throughout the Bible, God is described as being jealous for his people. A couple of examples. Deuteronomy chapter 4, Moses warns the entire Israelites right before they go into the promised land. He says, "Be careful not to forget the covenant of the Lord your God that he made with you. Do not make for yourselves an idol in the form of anything the Lord your God has forbidden. For the Lord your God is a consuming fire. He is a jealous God." God is jealous for that which belongs to him. Or consider Exodus 34:14, where Moses commands, "Do not worship any other god, for the Lord, whose very name is jealous, is a jealous God." All five times in the Old Testament that the word jealous is used in the Hebrew, it's referring to God, never once a human being. I wonder if it's because God has a right to everything and we have a right to nothing. God's name is jealous. So it means that God justifiably demands that things that are his remain his. That everything be given to him. That means all praise, all honor, all glory, all faithfulness, all obedience, all love ought to go to him. He is the one deserving of it all. So when God is jealous for his people, jealous for what is his, that's not envy. It's jealousy. He's not taking something that belongs to anybody else. He simply is asking to receive what is already his. That's why your heart is not yours to give away. Your heart belongs to the Son of God. Your heart has already been given to your husband, Christ. This is why God is jealous for you. That's why Paul says, "I'm jealous for you with a godly jealousy." God is jealous for you. Do you realize this? Do you realize that God craves time and attention with you? That God desires your affections. He craves a relationship with you more than any other human being could ever want. He is jealous for your heart. He's jealous for your attention, for your affections, and for your love. Now, he is jealous for you because he loves you. Because the best thing for you is to be in a relationship with him. He's not jealous to give you those things because he's lacking them or because he needs it to survive or he feels bad about himself. No, no, no. He is jealous for you because that is what you were created for, was to be in a relationship with him. You might say, "Well, that's nice, Scott. That's nice. I mean, it's fine that God wants my attention. God wants my affections in my heart, but why should I give it to him?" Right? We may feel like it's still ours to give away, even though it's not, but we might feel like we are. We say, why should I give it to God? Why should I spend time with him? Should I spend time with him out of obligation? Should I love God out of duty? Is God some cruel master who's demanding things from us? Why should we give God our affection? It's none of those reasons. Because we should offer our hearts to God out of love and out of relationship. The same way a bride who is committed to her husband is going to love him, and a husband who's committed to his bride is going to love her. We are his bride. Why would we not respond to his love with love? He has loved us with an everlasting love. He has loved us despite all of our sins. We love our husband because it doesn't make sense as his bride to act any differently. It just doesn't make sense. We've become the bride of Christ. So we should act like the bride of Christ. To love anyone else is to act in contrary to the new nature that we have received in Christ. He is ours. We are his. We have given ourselves to one another. That's what marriage is all about. The giving 100% of yourself to another person. Jesus has already done that. By giving himself 100% to us on the cross, he paid for our sins. He saved us from death and from sin. He brought us back to life through the resurrection. Marriage is all about laying our lives down for each other. Jesus has laid his life down for us. So as his bride, it only makes sense that we too give our lives, our attention, our affections, our hearts to him. Your heart is not yours to give away. It's Christ's. And in the Bible, when we give our heart away to somebody who's not God, when we give our attention, our affection in another direction, the Bible calls that idolatry. What is an idol? I'd like to think of it this way. An idol is anything more important to you than God. Anything you think about more than God. Anything that absorbs your heart, your imagination more than God. Anything you seek to give you what only God can give you is an idol. An idol is that thing you look at and say, that, if I only had that, then my life would have meaning. Then I would be satisfied. Then I would be happy. If only I had this thing over here, then I would feel significant. I would feel secure. There's certainly many ways to describe that kind of a relationship, but I think the best one is worship. That's what we are giving our lives to. We worship those things. And any worship that is not directed at God is idolatry. We're giving away something that's his. And he is jealous for what is his. Idolatry is giving away our hearts to anything that's not God. And this is a constant danger for us. This is a constant difficulty for me and probably for you too. Yes, the moment we believe we become the bride of Christ, we are made new, we get a new spirit, a new heart, all that stuff, and yet there's still the residue of sin in our lives, of selfishness, of self-centeredness. We chase the things that we want. We are like the church in Ephesus of whom Jesus said, "You have forsaken your first love." That is often me. Even though we've been partnered with Christ in marriage, we have hearts that are still prone to wander, which is why we have to be aware of that. We have to be aware of what the potential idols are in our lives so that we can avoid them, so that we can recognize them as the counterfeit gods that they are, as the distractions that are trying to steal away our affections. So this requires some self-examination. So let me ask you, as I ask myself, what is stealing your heart away from Christ? What is stealing your heart away from Christ? What idol are you prone to turning to? The human heart has a tendency to take good things and make them ultimate things. Take something good that God has given and go, "Thank you, I want that more than I want you." There are many, many different things that can capture our hearts, but I do think there are three really big ones, three major idols that tend to show up in our lives. And each of these three idols could absolutely be its own sermon series, and maybe it will be someday, but I just want to briefly mention what I think these three big ones are. Why? So you can see it. So you can maybe recognize what we're talking about here when I'm saying that our affections are being stolen away from our spiritual husband in Christ. I think the first one, this is especially true in our culture, is love and sex. The idolatry of love and sex. We may turn to relationships to give us our ultimate meaning. We think that a human relationship is going to give us that ultimate purpose that we're looking for. to be cared for, right? To be wanted, to be loved. Oh, we love that feeling. And so we give ourselves to it. We throw ourselves headlong into relationships. And while that often looks like somebody who's just tender toward other people, I just want to love others, more often than not, it's actually quite a very selfish pursuit. It goes, well, I want to love others so that I receive love in return, so that I can feel good about myself, so that this relationship can fulfill me and make me satisfied about myself. It can give us purpose. I think this is most obvious in the way we use sex and pornography in our culture today. We do it selfishly. We do it not out of love, out of lust. Love is about giving toward another person. Lust is about taking for yourself. Now, what's the answer? Is it to just, well, I'm just going to become a hermit, no relationships, and no sex? Well, if you're married, that's a very bad idea. Very bad idea. No, the answer isn't to, well, I'm just going to not have any relationships and not have sex. It's about getting them in the right order. It's about putting our first love back on the Son of God. It's about letting our lives and our hearts be filled with His love for us so that we have His love to give away. Because our human love is not naturally self-giving. We've talked about that before. If you missed it, maybe go back in November. You can find it on our website. We had a whole series on love and how it's not selfish. Love is about sacrificial action. Love is about being committed to another person's good, even at great personal cost. Love is not happy, warm feelings that we get. That's a selfish love. That's what our human version is. I like things in you that make me feel better. I like qualities in you. But that's really just about us. So the only way we can truly be other-centered as we're meant to be, to have relationships and sex in their right places, is if we first have that relationship with the Son of God. If we allow Him to love us and love out of that place. So the answer is to keep Christ as our first love, to receive more of Him into our hearts, because only He, only our spiritual husband can actually be that relationship that satisfies. That's the only relationship that can fill that void, fill that hole, give meaning and purpose and value that we often look for in human relationships. Maybe for you, though, you're sitting here going, oh, that's not really me. Maybe love and sex aren't that tempting, but perhaps for you it's money and materialism. It's so easy to put our hope and security in things and in money. I think one of the biggest lies in Western civilization is the belief that purchasing this thing will make you happy. Purchasing this thing will get you ahead. Purchasing this thing will always make you better off. It's a way of life for us. We hardly even recognize it as a lie. We don't, in the West, we don't just live to shop. We shop to, the other way around. We don't shop to live. We live to shop. We live to be able to purchase and buy better and newer and nicer things. We work incredibly hard to make a living, and at that same time, we often forfeit what it takes to have a life. We give our hearts to the pursuit of wealth, thinking that the accumulation of money and accumulation of things is going to give us what we want. It's going to give us that security, that meaning, that purpose that we're looking for. It's the water that our culture swims in. It's even hard to recognize. Think about advertising just for a second. I mean, you're watching a sports event or a news program or a TV show or on YouTube even. It doesn't have to be on your TV. It's going to get interrupted by ads. The whole point of advertising is to convince you that your life is incomplete without this product. The whole point of advertising is trying to get you and me to break one of the Ten Commandments that we envy this thing that we didn't even know existed 18 seconds ago. Right? Only if I have that car, only if I buy this cat food, will my life be complete. Only if I have this insurance product will I feel safe and secure and feel good about myself. I will only be happy once I have this. Think about how many advertisements we are bombarded with all day long. That's the message. Your life is not complete. You need this thing, this materialism, this money, this something. Now, money and materialism are not in themselves bad. They're good things. But the belief that they are going to give us what we need, that's a lie. When we look to them to give us what only Christ, our spiritual husband, can give us, that's when the problems begin. So the answer is to put our hope in Christ, not in money and not in things. Jesus said that a person cannot serve two masters. We cannot serve both God and money. We will love the one and hate the other. Our hearts are going to follow him, or our hearts are going to follow money. It can't be both ways. They can't both be first in our hearts and in our lives. Friends, if this is you, you have to know you will never have enough to feel like you are enough. There's no amount. Money can never satisfy your soul. Only Christ can do that. And when we take good things like things and money and we elevate them to ultimate things, that's the idolatry that crushes us. That's when we are giving away what belongs to Christ. Finally, I think one more major thief of human affection is the thief of power and success. I think this is the desire that is inside each and every one of us to make it, right? We want to be admired. We want to be noticed. We want to be cared about. We want to be envied by people. We want them to be breaking the Ten Commandments while they envy us. That's fine, right? We want the house. We want a family. We want a career that other people envy. We want to sit in the best seats in the house. We want tickets for the 50-yard line. We want the backstage VIP passes. We want the respect of those around us. We want people to think that we have made it. Why? Because we love the power that comes with a successful position. Sometimes this is for us, but I think sometimes we have kind of a group mentality when it comes to this idol. Okay, maybe we don't hunger for power and success for ourselves, but we hunger for power and success for our tribe, right? Like for our group, for our people of which we consider ourselves one. We want our politician to win because we want our interests to be represented. We want ourselves to be taken care of to the exclusion of others. We want to win. We want our group to win. We want our group to be on top so that policies that benefit us can be enforced. That's bowing to the idol of power and success, thinking that that's the roadmap to getting what we want. So what's the answer to that? The answer to that is to understand that in God's kingdom, true power is found in humility. Greatness is becoming the least. It's following Jesus to the bottom, knowing that he lifts the humble up. He seats them on a throne with himself. If you want to go up, the way in Christ's kingdom is you go down. Christ and the gospel are far better, far more fulfilling than any worldly success or power could ever be. Our God, my friends, is jealous for us, justifiably so. We are his. He has made us for himself. But the human heart is such a doggone idol factory. How we can just produce other things to love and chase at a whim. Our hearts are riddled with cravings of other things. Jesus said that whoever wants to save their life, whoever wants to do whatever they want to do, will lose it. But whoever loses their life for his sake, whoever gives their love, their attention, their obedience to him, whoever loses their life for his sake will save it, will find it. I want you to understand this. The solution to idolatry is not loving good things less, because that's hard to do, but it's to love the best thing more. It's to love Christ more. The answer is to turn away from our idols to our idol breaker, to our Savior, to the one who has come to rescue us and take us to be with him. The answer isn't to love other things less, but it's to love our husband Christ more. It's to give him what belongs to him, the first place in our lives and in our hearts. We've been partnered with him in this close relationship, and he is jealous for receiving what is his. We have to lean into that. lean into that relationship with him. We must fight, do whatever we can to keep ourselves pure, to keep ourselves faithful. Not because that Jesus is going to get mad at us or punish us. He's already died for all of our unfaithfulness, even the future unfaithfulness. Even our future idolatry is already paid for. But to say, well, then in that case, I'm just going to go do it, is like a bride who goes, well, you're married to me anyway, so I'm going to go do what I want. No, that's not how brides act. We have been made the bride of Christ by the grace of God and his blood. Why would we run off with another man? Why would we run off with another idol? It can't ever give us what we need. Only in Christ will we find that. Our hearts are so easily deceived in thinking we're going to find something somewhere else, but we won't. It'll only be in Christ. Why is that true? I love how C.S. Lewis explains it. He says it's true because God made us. Like God invented us. The way a human being invents an engine, God invented you and me. And an engine needs a particular type of fuel to run on. Well, God made the human machine to run on himself. He is the fuel we need for our engine. He is what our spirit needs to feed on. He is what our soul needs to live on. He is the fuel that our lives are designed to burn. Anything else we put in our engine, in our machine, is going to screw the thing up. It's not going to run properly. It's going to get broken. Pieces are going to fall apart. Because the human being was meant to run on a relationship with God. He is the spouse we need. So that's why we rejoice in the strange, but very necessary and very beautiful truth. That the moment we believe, we become Christ's partner in marriage. And because we are his and he is ours, it means that our heart is not ours to give away. We must guard our hearts and our relationship with Christ. We must give him our love, our attention, our affections, our faithfulness, our purity, our obedience. We must give him what is his. And the only way we can do that in the power of the Holy Spirit. Because on our own, we can't make that happen.
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5: There's a new accident in town. It's on the H1 westbound, just before Middle Street in Kalihi. Traffic is already backed up past Bishop Museum. If you're going west, allow extra time. School Street is a good alternate. The inbound freeway traffic from the west is looking really good. The windward commute is good on the Pali, the Likelike, and the H3. And from the east side, Kalanialei Highway is clear, and it's light on the freeway except for a minor slowdown at University Avenue.
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Today's message here on A New Beginning, The Refreshing Power of Sharing Your Faith, Part 2. And there's more to come. And we want to make sure to extend that same invitation to you if you've never made a decision to come to the Lord. You can make your peace with God and know that your sins are forgiven and that you will go to heaven when the

0: One of the greatest struggles in the lives of many believers is that we often live as though we are always on the defensive. It can seem as though we are constantly reacting to what the devil is doing in our lives, rather than advancing in the power and authority Christ has given to us. But it should be the other way around. The devil ought to be responding to how we're living in Christ. We're called to live actively and intentionally, obeying God, sharing the gospel, studying the word, praying faithfully, loving one another, and serving both God and people. When we live this way, our lives become a clear threat to the kingdom of darkness. Holy living is not passive living, it is offensive living. Join Bishop Bethayen now for the conclusion of this teaching on holy living is staying on offense.
1: Holy Spirit, because I know that I am more than a conqueror. I said, I know that I'm more than a conqueror. Say that with me. I know that I am more than a conqueror. Amen. Hallelujah. Through him that love us. Amen. So when we look at Romans 8:37, where it says, nay, in all things, we are more than conquerors through him that love us. Notice he did not say we might be conquerors. No, he didn't say we might be conquerors. He said we are more than conquerors. That means we are not barely surviving. It means we are not just holding on until Jesus come. No, we are already victorious in Christ. Amen. So a conqueror win, amen, every battle. So no matter what the enemy send our way, we already know the outcome. We know that we are going to win. Amen. As long as we are pursuing a holy life. But it says that we are more than conquerors, meaning that the victory is so complete that the battle cannot in any wise hinder us or delay us or cause us to doubt God in any wise. Amen. Glory to God. It means that, glory to God, we can't be destroyed. It means that the enemy attacks don't define us. Amen. Or the enemy attacks don't defeat us. Hallelujah. Glory to God. As more than a conqueror, we can't be destroyed. We can't be defined by what he says. He's not setting the pace. Amen. Glory to God. Hallelujah. And we can't be defeated. Amen. So living holy means walking like someone who knows the outcome already. See, we do not fight for victory. We have the victory. Hallelujah. Glory to God. We're fighting as someone who knows that they are already victorious. We're fighting as someone that knows, regardless of the circumstance or what I can feel or see, no matter what the enemy send at me, no matter, glory to God, how he tried to attack my mind, I know that I got the victory. I know that the greater one is in me to give me what I need. Amen. To still be able to say, I still have joy. After all I've been through, I still have joy. Hallelujah. Glory to God. And we are also able to say, glory to God, through it all, I've learned to trust in Jesus. I've learned to trust in God through all of the enemy sent our way, through all of the devil sent our way. We know that I trust in Jesus. Hallelujah. I trust in the Lord of Lords and the King of Kings. Why? Because greater is he that is in me. Hallelujah. Glory to God. And John, the first chapter of John at about the fourth verse. Amen. First chapter of John about the fourth verse. It should be in your bulletins. Amen. The Bible says, ye are of God, little children, and have what? Overcome. We have overcome, amen, them. Because what? Why? Greater is he that is in us or in you than he that is in the world. Hallelujah. We got the greater one. Sometimes we forget that. We forget that the greater one is in us. And so this is when the devil get us to be focused on what he's doing. He get us to start thinking that, glory to God, that somebody is against us, that people are against us. He get us to act ungodly, unseemly. Amen. He get us to get mad over every little thing. He get us to get upset over every little thing. He gets us to lose our joy and our peace. Glory to God, is because we forget. Remember, I said in a few messages ago, the only time that Christians sin is when they forget. Hallelujah. Forgetfulness is the devil's secret weapon. If he can get you and I to forget who we are, then he can tell us who we are. If he can forget, he can get us to forget who we are, then he can tell us who we are. If he can get us to forget that the greater one living in us, then he will be able to present himself as the greater one over us. Amen. Hallelujah. So we've got to always remember that we are the overcomers. Amen. So this is a powerful reminder that the Christian, the believer, that we carry divine power on the inside, which is the Holy Spirit. So the Holy Spirit in us is greater than every demonic force, every temptation, every lie, and every attack from the devil. If greater is he that is in us, then we should not live intimidated by the devil. We should not be always thinking that God is against us. You know how we can be sometime, amen, glory to God. When things are not going good, we can be like, oh Lord, I thought the Lord loved me. You know, our other people say, well, I thought you were saved, but why are you going through A, B, C, and D? Glory to God. And you can look to the hills, say, from which cometh your help cometh from the Lord, and say, I have the greater one in me. This is designed to make me a better person. This is designed to enable my relationship with the Lord. Amen. This is designed to cause me to shine my light in a dark world. Hallelujah. So if the greater one is if greater is he that is in us, then we should not live intimidated by the devil. As I said, we should not live fearful. We should not live weak. We should not live like we are powerless. We should live with confidence in the presence and the power of God. Amen. In and through our life. The enemy may come against us, but he is not greater than the greater one who live in us. Hallelujah. He's not greater than the greatest one that live in us. Hallelujah. Glory to God. Amen. In James, the fourth chapter, around the seventh verse, it also shows us how we are to keep this mindset. Amen. We are to live holy. And the way that we live holy, in James, the fourth chapter, about the seventh and the eighth verse, James 4:7-8. Amen. It reads, submit yourself therefore to God and do what? Resist the devil, and he will what? Flee from you. It says, draw nigh to God, and he will draw nigh to you. Cleanse your hands, ye sinners, and purify your heart, ye double-minded. Hallelujah. And it says that, glory to God, if we submit ourselves to God, if we draw nigh to him, well, we submit ourselves to God, and because we submitted to God, we will resist the devil, and as we resist him, he will flee. Amen. And then when we, glory to God, see that, we should be drawing nigh to God. Notice the order. Submit to God, resist the devil, draw near to God. We cannot stay on the offense in our own strength. Offense begins with surrender for the Christian. The more submitted we are to God, the more effective we are in resisting the enemy. A Christian who is fully committed or submitted to God become dangerous to hell. A person who is fully submitted to God is a danger. It's a danger to hell. Why? Because a surrendered life becomes a spiritual force. The devil cannot stand, and he's never been able to stand against a life that is fully yielded to God. Because when we are fully living, yielded to God, we are pursuing a holy life. Hallelujah. Glory to God. And as I said earlier, every day we wake up, we should be putting the devil on notice, not so much in our word, but because, glory to God, of the word of God in our life. It seems that many of us are always reacting to what the devil is doing in our life. But the truth is, the devil should be the one reacting to how we are living. See, when we pray, as I said earlier, without ceasing. When we study God's word with the intent to obey it. Now, that's the key. You can study God's word and not have an intent to obey it. But when we study God's word with the intent to obey it, amen, glory to God. When we worship God in spirit and in truth, the Bible said God is a spirit and those who worship him must worship him in spirit and in truth. When we obey God's word that we read, hallelujah. When I say, as I said earlier, when we love others in spite of, glory to God, them, glory to God, when we serve God and his people faithfully. A lot of us just don't want to serve. But when we serve God people, amen, and serve God faithfully, glory to God, and walk in holiness, we are sending a message to the enemy. You will not control my life today.
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1: Remember, we are doing this one day at a time. Don't worry about trying to worry about him controlling your life this week. Just worry about him not controlling your life today. Hallelujah. So holy living is not just about avoiding sin. It is actively pursuing a relationship with God. We put the devil on notice when we choose joy instead of bitterness. Hallelujah. Sometimes we like that bitterness better than joy. Amen. When we put the devil on notice when we walk in peace instead of walking in fear. We put the devil on notice when we obey God, even when

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Amen. We put the devil on notice, glory to God, when we live in love and not in hate. When we live in love and not in hate. Hallelujah. When we live in love, amen, and not in unforgiveness. Glory to God. We put him on notice when we forgive people. Amen. We put the devil on notice when we serve, when we pray, and when we witness boldly. When we let others know about the saving love of Christ, that God so loved the world that he gave his only begotten son. We put the devil on notice when we serve, when we pray, when we witness boldly. This is offensive living. This is living on the offense. This is kingdom living. This is what kingdom living is all about. That we live, amen, where the devil feel threatened, amen, by our life. Hallelujah. Glory to God. We own offense, glory to God, when it come to joy, when it come to peace, and when we come to our faith. As I said earlier, in sports, the team on the offense had the advantage. The offense control the pace. The offense can create opportunities. The offense is what we is the side that moves towards victory. So as Christians, as I said earlier, we are positioned to live on offense when it comes to a spiritual life. We're on offense in our joy. The devil wants to steal our joy, but you know what? Worship and gratitude, giving thanks, keep us moving forward. We're on offense, amen, in our peace. The peace of God guards our heart and mind. So we do not have to live troubled by every little attack. We are on the offense in our obedience when we obey God. Every time we obey God, we defeat the devil's plan for our life. Hallelujah. Glory to God. We are on offense when we resist temptation. We do not have to yield to every suggestion the devil give to our flesh or every whisper, glory to God, of hell or from hell. No, we, glory to God, we are on the offense when we resist some temptation. Amen. When we say not today, Satan. Hallelujah. We are on the offense, amen, in trusting God. Hallelujah. As I said earlier, when we trust or believe God, it has a lot to do with, glory to God, who and what we are able to do with our salvation. And when we trust God, we will trust that Holy Spirit is in us, the greater one. Hallelujah. So we're on offense when we're trusting God. Why? Because faith push back against fear. Faith push back against fear and declare that God is still able, like the three Hebrew brothers, glory to God. Hallelujah. When they was put in a situation where they was going to be thrown into the fiery furnace. Amen. Glory to God. Because they was on the offense, they were saying, we know that God is able. He may not do it how we think he's going to do it. He may not do it how anybody else think we're going to do it. But that one thing that we know, that God is able to help us keep our testimony. Hallelujah. Glory to God. We are on the offensive in believing who we are in Christ. We are chosen. We have been forgiven. Amen. We are redeemed. We are empowered. Amen. And we are victorious. Why? Because we are pursuing a holy life. See, holy living is not just once of a week experience. It's not once a week experience. It's a daily walk. And so whenever you and I make up our mind to live holy that day, we're putting the devil on notice. It means we wake up determined to live in a way that honors God and threaten any of the devil's works in our life. We wake up ready to go, ready to, like, Lord, it is in you that I live. It's in you that I move. It's in you that I have my being. And I don't want anybody else to see nothing but you in my life. Hallelujah. Glory to God. So what happened is we have a lifestyle as a believer. Every day, as I said, we should live like this. We should be praying with authority. We should study the Bible with expectation to obey it. We should walk in love even when some people are not trying to bring love out of us. We should be serving with humility. Amen. Not serving because we think somebody to serve it, but serving because we know it's the will of God. We should be witnessing with boldness. This is what a holy life looked like. We should be witnessing with boldness. And then we should
should be resisting sin with a conviction. We should allow Holy Spirit to convict us in such a way that any sin that the devil present us, amen, we're able to resist it with tenacity.

0: tenacity, with conviction. Amen. We're able, glory to God. We should live like this. We should be trusting God with confidence. We should not be trusting him wavering in our trust, but our trust in him should be based on our confidence in him. See, when we live this way, the devil knows he's dealing with someone who understands their identity in Christ. He knows that he's dealing with someone who knows that when we pursue a holy life, we stay in a position to resist him at all times and all ways. Amen. Hallelujah. So in my closing, I want to say that the Christian life is not supposed to be a life of constant defeat. We should not live in fear. God has not given us the spirit of fear. And we should not all be constantly reacting to the devil. As a matter of fact, the way we live in should be, we should be pursuing our life or the life of holiness in such a way to it causes us to be blind to what the devil is sending, because what he's sending is so minute in the life of a person who is pursuing holiness. Hallelujah. Glory to God. We are called to live on offense. We are called to be bold. We're called to be holy. We're called to be prayerful. We're called to be faithful. We're called to be victorious. The devil may fight us. At least he put up what looked like a fight. Hallelujah. Glory to God. The Bible says, but the battle belongs to the Lord. It don't belong to us. Hallelujah. But the devil may put up what looked like a fight to fight us, but he must not lead us. He can come at us, but he should never be in a position to dictate how we live or how we respond. Hallelujah. He may attack us, but he cannot overcome us. Hallelujah. He may tempt us, but he cannot own us. Somebody say hallelujah. Glory to God. Why? Because we are more than conquerors. Because we have the greater one. Amen. Because greater is he that is in us. Amen. Because we submitted to God. And because of our submission to God, we're resisting the devil. Because we belong to Christ. So today, we got to make a decision. We got to decide to live on the offense or offensively in God's kingdom. We got to say that we are more than conquerors for real. We got to believe that. Amen. And so today we put the devil on notice through our life. What kind of life? Our prayer life, our holiness, our life of holiness, our obedience to God. Amen. Our faith in him. Hallelujah. So I want to close with this by saying that every day, amen, this should be our declaration. Today, I am not living in fear. Today, I'm not living in defeat. Today, I'm not living in reaction to the devil. Today, I am living on the offense. Amen. I'm positioned on the offense. Today, I am submitted to God. Today, I am resisting the devil. Today, I am drawing near to God. Today, I am more than a conqueror. Why? Because greater is he that is in me. Glory to God. Amen. Glory to God. And the devil will flee in the name of Jesus. Hallelujah. I will proclaim that I am who God say that I am. I will proclaim that I am living in a way that is pleasing to God, because he said, "The be ye holy, for I am holy." So Lord, I thank you that holy is in me, and I'm living a life, glory to God, that is so holy to the devil know that, glory to God, it's a waste of time to go after him. It's a waste of time to go after her, but we got to do it anyway, glory to God, even though we know that we already defeated, glory to God, because they live on the offense. They dictate how things are going in their life. Hallelujah. Because of their relationship with God. Somebody say hallelujah. Thank you, Jesus, that we are not defeated, but we are overcomers. Hallelujah. I bless the Lord and I praise him today, that glory to God, that you know that you have the greater one living in you. And glory to God, hallelujah, we are a people who live on the offense. Hallelujah. Because we are pursuing a holy life in Jesus' name. Amen, amen, amen. Hallelujah. Thank you, Jesus. Thank you, Jesus. Hallelujah. Glory to God.
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2: The accidents in town on the H1 westbound have been moved, and traffic's better, but the H1 is still slow from the old Waialae Road overpass to downtown. The H1 eastbound is briefly slow in Kalihi, but otherwise moving great this morning. Nimitz eastbound is slow from the airport viaduct to Pu'uhale Road. It's good after that. Windward traffic is good on the Pali, the Likelike, and the H3, and it's clear on Kalani and Oli Highway coming in from Hawaii Kai.
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10: On today's show, we got an update out of New York City as Mayor Mamdani has to respond to the anti-Semitic attacks on the streets.
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10: Welcome back to Sekula. We are wrapping up our Defend the Defenseless week, so I want you to be a part of that today at ACLJ.org. But phone lines are open at 1-800-684-3110. And all too common start to this show, we are once again reporting about another anti-Semitic attack that happened on the streets of New York City. This, of course, comes after days and days and days of the mayor calling out, specifically trying to get people to go to the streets to protest. Benjamin Netanyahu calling for the arrest of Benjamin Netanyahu, creating a very big struggle in the second most populated Jewish area in the world, which is New York City. And this happened in the Upper West Side, I believe. This happened around 1:30 yesterday. Again, it's an area that has a large Jewish population. And a large Jewish population that we'd say, and I hate the way they put it, it's like a publicly facing Jewish, you know, they're wearing a yarmulke, or they are wearing things that would let people know that they are Jewish and they're religious. And a man approached two different people, a Jewish man and an Asian man, and stabbed them while yelling Allahu Akbar. And currently they are, was the person been detained? I believe so.
12: Yes.
10: The person's been detained. They're talking about what it is. The mayor had to respond. Of course, this is on a Jewish holiday as well, a Jewish holiday really of mourning of the destruction of the temples. And at this moment, this is what's happening again on the streets of Manhattan. And the mayor put out a statement, you know, at first saying, hey, you know, this can't happen to our Jewish brothers and sisters. And by the end, saying, you know, they're evaluating whether it's a hate crime. And maybe it's just a mental health issue. As if that's not, hopefully, one and the same.
12: Well, and once again, when you look at the statements, and I analyzed directly from last Saturday to today, what the mayor himself has been saying for a week now, and really since he became a public figure. But when you look at the timeline, and we're going to break this down for you in the next segment so you can hear exactly the words leading up to this attack yesterday from the mayor of New York.
10: Yeah, which didn't come until about 6:30 last night.
12: And how this builds, and even if you say, in that statement, as you said, he had to respond. He said, I have been briefed on today's horrific stabbings on the Upper West Side. According to witnesses and victim statements, the perpetrator yelled, Allahu Akbar, during both attacks. The NYPD's initial investigation suggests that mental health may have been a factor.
10: No kidding.
12: And here's the problem. He's trying to say that as though it weren't an individual yelling Allahu Akbar and attacking a Jewish person, as if, let's just cover this. It was mental health.
10: It wasn't a religiously motivated anti-Semitic attack.
12: Here's the problem. When you use the rhetoric he's been using all week now, going after Benjamin Netanyahu, and then at the end of the week says, we looked into it, we can't do anything about this. He may, and I don't believe it, but he may still differentiate Bibi Netanyahu from Jewish people worldwide. But crazy people don't. And when you force for a week, architect of genocide, war criminal, we're going to do everything we can, and then the day before this attack, throw up your hands and say, we looked into it. We can't do anything. Maybe the federal government can, as if that's going to be the thing. Crazy people do crazy things.
10: That's right. And again, in a city that needs to protect its Jewish citizens, in a city that needs to protect everyone, but has fallen into chaos. And look, again, it's a place that I love. It's a place that I travel to probably most frequently outside of maybe the state of Florida. I'm probably in New York City more than anywhere else in the world. I love that city. I've lived there. I want to see it thriving. One of the most refreshing parts of being there, by the way, is you have a thriving, diverse community and a very safe Jewish community. But now, the times, they are changing. Phone lines are open, 1-800-684-3110, 1-800-684-3110. We're going to have special video presentations coming up a little bit later as well, as we are in Defend the Defenseless Week. We haven't talked a lot about our pro-life work, but we'll show you some more coming up.
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15: We've witnessed monumental legal victories from defending the 14th Amendment and protecting our sacred American right to vote, the overturning of Roe v. 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
10: Welcome back to Secula. We are continuing our coverage of what's happening in New York City as anti-Semitism is clearly on the rise. And it's not just anti-Semitism now. We're talking about real violence. Like we've seen people murdered. Yesterday, we saw two people stabbed while the perpetrator was yelling Allahu Akbar. At the same time, the mayor of the city is calling to take to the streets to protest Benjamin Netanyahu's appearance in America coming up in September. We also know Prime Minister Netanyahu will be in town or in the States later this week for Lindsey Graham's memorial service. So this is all happening at the same time as he's calling for this. And look, as Will said, you could disagree with the politics or the war of the Netanyahu administration. Guess who also disagrees with that? A huge chunk of the people who live in Israel. Just like a huge chunk of the people that live here don't support President Trump. That doesn't make them any less American, any less Jewish if they are Israeli, any less Israeli if they don't support who is in their political power. Doesn't mean we have to agree with them, but it doesn't make them any less of their own people. And what the problem is the American people, and really people outside of just the Jewish culture. This is on the conservative side. This is on the liberal side. Have not been able to differentiate somehow, or they play ignorance. They can't differentiate between a political regime that they disagree with and all people of a certain ethnicity and background and race. If you want to know why the Jewish people have had issues over the years, you're looking at it right square in the eye right now if you don't see this as a problem. And the mayor just simply doesn't seem to really get it. It doesn't matter if there's a firebomb outside of his house. It doesn't matter if people are on the streets causing violence. It doesn't matter if they're bullying Jewish people in the streets because they are, you know, outwardly Jewish, because they're wearing a yarmulke or tzitzis or anything like this. And again, New York used to be the place, up until very recently, where you probably could see the most proud and loud Jewish culture outside of Israel. Now a lot of that has moved to South Florida. Why? Because they feel safe there. Because they have a governor there, they have mayors there that protect their communities. They're able to build bigger communities. And sadly, we've seen a lot of them abandon New York City. And when you look at the way this timeline rolls out, it is very, very clear what happens when you start spreading this kind of message.
12: Well, and I think as you brought up, Logan, take 2 seconds on X or on Facebook or Instagram and any social platform, and you understand that it is a dog whistle for racists, for anti-Semites. When you start talking about Bibi Netanyahu or Israel, they equate that with Jewish people globally.
10: Right.
12: You have to be ignorant to not understand that at this point. But here's the timeline of the mayor targeting Bibi Netanyahu, which he would probably claim, oh, of course I'm not talking about all people. He knows exactly what he's doing. And like I said, you would have to be a fool to not understand that at this point. But here's the timeline. Saturday, July 18th, just last Saturday, New York Times, the interview dropped with the mayor of New York, in which he said, I believe that Prime Minister Netanyahu belongs in The Hague. He's a war criminal who has been charged by the International Criminal Court. Whatever the law allows me to do in New York City, that's what I will do. He's already priming the crazies by saying, I'm going to get something done as long as the law allows me to. And then instead of this going away, he fixated it on it for the entire week up until this point. On Monday at a press conference, yes, he was asked about it because he brought it up on that interview. But he spent a long amount of time at this press conference that was supposed to be about business licenses, something that a mayor should do. And here's what he said on Monday, July 20th. about Benjamin Netanyahu. He's subject to this arrest warrant for alleged crimes against humanity, for war crimes, and he is the architect of genocide against Palestinians in Gaza as Israel's prime minister. So now he's broadening it out. He's talking about Israel because he's the prime minister. He's the architect of genocide, crimes against humanity. These are not facts of my personal assessment. They are facts of public record. He is being judge and jury here. He is convicting someone. That's not the way the law works in America, where you're innocent until proven guilty. But he is convicting Bibi Netanyahu in the court of public opinion there. And then he reiterates this line, very important. What I've also made clear is my administration will follow all applicable laws. That's on Monday. Tuesday. So now, many days from his statement on Saturday, says this in a video posted on X. Everyone saw it. Benjamin Netanyahu is a war criminal, the architect of a horrific genocide against the Palestinian people. He is responsible for killing more than 73,000 people. Goes on and on and says, the list goes on. All as we Americans pay for the bombs that do that killing. Now he's putting it on you. You as an American are complicit in genocide. That's what he's saying in this video on X on Tuesday. And then he goes on to say, after now putting it on you, the American says, it's also clear we do not have independent legal authority to enforce this warrant. His hands are tied. He can't do anything. But the federal government does. And then goes on to say, while we cannot end the genocide on our own, we can decide whether our silence will become another weapon. Calling people to action in his own city. Then on Wednesday, he puts out a statement that says, wishing a peaceful Tisha B'Av to the Jewish New Yorkers across the five boroughs. From sundown tonight until tomorrow, mourners will pause to reflect on the history and resiliency of the Jewish people. Because when this attack happened, it wasn't in a vacuum. It was also on a day of mourning for the Jewish people, on a holy day of the Jewish people.
10: By the way, a holy day that marks the destruction of the first and second temples we are talking about. Okay, something that they probably don't even want to pretend happened or existed. You know, we're talking about, again, this is more of any of the Jewish holidays. This becomes probably the most Israeli holiday.
12: Right. And then what happened yesterday, Thursday, July 23rd, a statement on X from the mayor. I've been briefed on today's horrific stabbings. According to witnesses and victims, the perpetrator yelled Allahu Akbar during both attacks. The NYPD's initial investigation suggests that mental health may have been a factor. It also, what could have been a factor? Your rhetoric.
10: Yeah.
12: Making this for an entire week, the national focus on Bibi Netanyahu, Israelis, and then how you built it up and said, you know what? All as we Americans pay for the bombs that do the killing, and then says we cannot end the genocide on our own. We can decide whether our silence will become another weapon. He enabled this horrific attack yesterday. And you know what? He's also calling for protests around the UN General Assembly in September when Bibi Netanyahu's here.
10: I think people need to hear directly from the mayor. There's a couple different clips we can play, but I think one yesterday when asked, should they go protest when he's in town? Let's hear it, Byte 7.
16: I think one of the bedrocks of our city is protest. It is something that has been a part of what makes our city so special, that New Yorkers can express themselves, whether they are in support or in opposition, no matter on whatever topic. And I've always said that when we respect our Constitution, we also respect our First Amendment.
10: Has to remember who he is now, which is the mayor of New York City, not a activist figure in the streets, not one of the protesters. He can go out and, you know, he still has his First Amendment rights and can say whatever he wants. But remember, you're leading the biggest city in the world. And maybe you should start acting like it. I'm sure the NYPD are thrilled that you are calling for people to take to the streets when he's in town.
12: Well, specifically, we have statements that have been reported. This is from the president of the NYPD Police Benevolent Association, so a nonprofit police organization, that says the mayor's activist posturing puts police officers on the street in a terrible position.
10: Right.
12: Protests during the UN General Assembly are nothing new, But when the mayor of the city is actively calling for demonstrations, violent agitators will assume they have permission to cause as much havoc as possible.
10: Yeah, look what happened in Southern California. I mean, look at what happens when you call these protests to happen and the city kind of almost puts their stamp of approval on it. You see a lot more violence. You see a lot more destruction, fireworks, you know, explosive devices, smoke bombs. And then, of course, then you have to have the response. And the response ends up looking worse than the actual protest because you have the NYPD or maybe it's the LAPD having to clear out certain areas to make sure streets are moving. And you've created more and more chaos already in a time when there is chaos happening, when the UN General Assembly is meeting in general, where blocks are already being blocked off just purely for security and safety of those attending, even in a non-controversial year.
12: Well, and the New York Post even got quotes from people that are within the NYPD saying cops just came off a crazy 6 weeks between the Knicks and the World Cup working long hours every day, and now he's going to subject them to unnecessary problems. Mondami is nothing more than a cheap politician looking for cheap headlines. As we said earlier in the week, if he had been focusing all week on this business licensing issue and showing, like, look, we're going to make it easier for people to earn a living in New York City, we'd actually be saying, you know what, that's what a mayor should do. Instead, he's been fixating on Bibi Netanyahu and causing people that may have mental health issues to do crazy things by attacking individuals.
10: Yeah, global issues have nothing to do with the safety and security of New York City. We get back, I want to hear from you, 1-800-684-3110. Plus, we have a special video presentation because we haven't talked about it much today, but it is the wrapping up of our Defend the Defenseless week, and I want you to be a part of it. 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
15: We've witnessed monumental legal victories from defending the 14th Amendment and protecting our sacred American right to vote, the overturning of Roe v. Wade, and standing up for the religious liberty of our kids and seniors. But even with the many historic wins we've achieved, the battle is far from over. The attacks on our constitutionally protected rights persist. Countless unborn babies remain in jeopardy, and across the globe, innocent Christians are being targeted and killed across this country and around the world. 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
10: Welcome back to Secular. I want to take some calls, actually, before we go to that special video presentation. Hold that for now, just because so many of you are watching and seeing this update of what's coming out of New York City, and we're talking about it, you know, at length today, because I do think it's important. When we start, you know, taking this more serious approach to what the streets of New York really become the streets of America look like, and when you have rhetoric that comes out of the right and the left, that both of them are focused on one issue, and you have Democrats that don't feel like they can be Democrats anymore because of the stance that the liberals have taken on Israel, but not even just Israel, what feels like on the Jewish people. And then you have the exact same thing now happening in the right, where there are conservatives who go, I don't know what I'm supposed to do now, because all the people I've followed for years have now turned their back on the Jewish people. What happens is this: actual violence in the streets. Every generation has had their issues with anti-Semitism. Every 100 years, if we go back to probably the beginning of time, there has been this. So we've all, oddly, those of us with Jewish ancestry, whether it's our parents, our grandparents, our great-grandparents, so on and so on, have heard the stories, and what we all kind of maybe blindly thought was maybe we were going to be finally immune to it. And then this is what happens. You have a moment 3 years ago where there's a major attack on Israel. Israel responds, and I'll say they respond aggressively. Some people are upset with the way they respond. I can respect that you disagree with the way that they responded. I don't agree with it, but I can at least say that's your political opinion. But somehow that turns into, let's kill the Jewish people in the streets. Let's attack them in the streets of New York during Jewish holidays on some of the most important days of the year. Let's go find people that are actively, openly Jewish. And I hate that that's even a thing where it says you can't wear your Star of David. You can't wear a yarmulke. You can't do all of the things you do because it's your religious beliefs. And somehow it gets swept under the rug. It takes the mayor of New York City, who's been calling, and probably really one of the reasons this is all happening, takes him 6 hours to respond, to put out a statement that looks like it's AI generated, you know, carefully crafted not to anger his base of anti-Semites by saying, you know, it could be that it's extremism. It could be that we've pushed people to this, or it could just be this guy had a mental health breakdown. Either way, again, as if those are not one and the same when you're yelling these kind of things.
12: Well, and I think that's also, it should be something that offends a lot of people. When the statement is, the NYPD's initial investigation suggests that a mental health may have been a factor. Because there's mental health issues in this country. There's a mental health crisis for a lot of people, especially in a post-COVID world, right? There's a lot of these things that rise up. You know what? People that have a mental health issue does not necessarily mean though every person in that category is going to go kill people on a holiday. That's offensive, should be offensive to a lot of Americans that may struggle with depression or things of that nature and say like, oh, you're just saying he had a mental health problem and that's your excuse that, oh, this man clearly would say, no, he was a crazy person. There's a difference. There's a difference here. And he was incited because he's been seeing all of this in your city. And you know what? It's been going on for even before you were the mayor. And we've been calling it out and trying to fight against it. Because what did they do on Columbia University's campus? They were blocking people who were Jewish from going to class. They were intimidating them. Not because they were walking around saying, I support Bibi Netanyahu. Because they were Jewish.
10: Yeah, and look.
12: There is not a distinction in the eyes of the anti-Semite between Bibi Netanyahu and a kid trying to go to class at Columbia University.
10: We've taken some of those to court, and the ACLJ team is there for them when they need us. However, those are long, drawn-out processes. I wish it was faster. I wish we could have answers very quickly. And sometimes you get an apology. Sometimes you get some kind of settlement. But oftentimes this takes time. We got a question or comments coming in. A lot of them are coming in right now. We got a few phone lines open at 1-800-684-3110. I'm going to take Kathy, who's an ACLJ champion, calling in Indiana. Go ahead, Kathy.
17: Can I ask a crazy question?
10: Sure.
17: Is there any way that either we can sue Menendez to shut up or have him impeached and removed from office? This is getting to be ridiculous. This is causing major insight.
10: Yeah,
17: Kathy. Insurrection in this country.
10: Kathy, causing a lot of issues. I don't disagree with you. Now, can he be removed from office? I'm sure there is a process for that. But simply put, you're not a New Yorker. I'm not a New Yorker. It's not our decision. And the New York people, the New Yorkers, if you probably looked at the polls, they love him. He's a dynamic speaker, and he is. He's a gifted speaker. I'm not going to take that away from him. So was Barack Obama. So was Bill Clinton. So were a lot of people who I probably disagreed with their policies. They're gifted and dynamic speakers, and they can get a base excited. And this, sadly, is what his base wants him to do. Including, by the way, a probably large Jewish population in New York City. Maybe on the side that's not as religious, or that wants to support Mayor Mamdani. Now, the term is 4 years. Could you see a massive turn in New York? I think you could. I think you could see a really big slapback response, but you got 3 years now to deal with this. And the chaos on the streets is going to continue to rise unless the mayor himself understands the damage he's doing. And my hope is there is that part of him that right now is just a young mayor excited for the job who wants to just get his base excited, so he's willing to do anything, including incite violence against one of the bigger populations in his city. And maybe, after the fifth stabbing, or shooting, or murdering, or protest that turns violent, or the next bomb that goes off in front of his house, by the way, already almost happened. I was there when they threw it at the front of Gracie. It happened. And still, he gets on, and he bloviates, and he does these statements, and it grows and grows and grows.
12: Well, and once again, this isn't even a situation where you can say, he doesn't even know what he's talking about, or no, he genuinely does just want to target Bibi Netanyahu and not Jewish people around the world, because we know for a fact how he ran. And remember, as people were yelling, globalize the Intifada, he ignored the questions for a very long time. He would not answer, will you condemn this phrase? Because what does it mean? Globalize the Intifada means terror everywhere against Jews. That's what that means. In plain English, if you are taking the Intifada, which was terrorism by Palestinians against Jewish people, Jewish civilians in Israel, if you are globalizing that, you mean take it everywhere against innocent civilians that are Jewish. He refused to condemn it. And then finally, when it got real close to Election Day, he said, I will discourage the term. He knows exactly what he's doing. This isn't some thing where he can claim ignorance about this. He knows what he's doing, and he's been doing it since last Saturday in full view, because he was getting great press about this for him, great press for him. And in what did it lead to? It led to someone committing anti-Semitic violence on a very, very somber day.
10: And I'd be willing to bet this is just the one we know about. There's plenty more happening. Phone lines are open for you. I want to hear from you. We got a second half hour coming up. We do have some special video presentations I want to run, because it is the end of Defend the Defenseless Week, which is highlighting our fight for the unborn and for those who defend them when they come under attack. We want to make sure we're there for them. These fights don't end today. They didn't end with Dobbs. They didn't end with the overturning of Roe. Your gift is doubled today to keep our fight going now at the state level. Go to aclj.org/defend. We got a second half hour coming up, and I want you to be a part of it. 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And, of course, However Get Your Podcast archived pretty much as soon as we're done. 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

0: We've been looking at different characters in the Bible and learning from them. These are people that God used powerfully to transform their world, and seeing what the secret that they held of connecting with the Lord and the Holy Spirit working powerfully in them and through them. And this all happened, of course, when they learned to pray. So we're looking at Nehemiah today in Nehemiah chapter 1. And we will be reading a prayer of Nehemiah's that is key for us as we not only look back and thank God for the wonderful miracles he's done, but as we look forward in terms of rebuilding and building foundations that we have often seen crumble around us and in our culture. Any of you watch the Charlie Kirk Memorial Service that was in this morning? I was watching it from 6 to 7, just the beginning part. Remarkable. I hope you'll take time this afternoon. Really, it's one of the biggest crusades of proclaiming Christ that we have seen in my generation, where literally hundreds and hundreds of thousands of people, and they were lifting high the name of Jesus and speaking and singing and worshiping, speaking the name of Jesus and inviting people to come to faith in Christ. And so take some time, and it really is a remarkable move of God as we are seeing today in our world. And we want to learn from Nehemiah how we can be in step with the Holy Spirit and what God is wanting to do in our place here in Hawaii and in our families and in our church. So Nehemiah chapter 1, let's listen to the word of God together. The words of Nehemiah, son of Hakaliah. In the month of Kislev, in the 20th year, that's in November, I was in the citadel of Susa, that's the capital city, the center of the world at that time. Hanani and one of his brothers came from Judah and with some other men, and I questioned them about the Jewish remnant that survived the exile and also about Jerusalem. Now, you know your history of Israel. 3,000 years ago, you have King Solomon, and the golden age after King David of Israel. And then after King Solomon, the people of God were not faithful to the Lord, and God divided from the north and the south. The south is Judah, where Jerusalem is. The north was Israel, and those 10 tribes were wiped out by Assyria and removed. But God had promised, after through the prophets, he said that there would be punishment because they had walked away from the Lord. He said that after 70 years of exile, he would remain a remnant, and they would return back to Judah, back to Israel. And we know that the temple of God was wiped out in Jerusalem, that the city was wiped out, but that then after 70 years, there was, from the king of Babylon, they sent back a remnant, about 40,000 people. And they went and they rebuilt the temple under Zerubbabel and Joshua. But it's now a whole other chunk of time has taken place in about another 50 years. And Nehemiah is there in Babylon wondering, how is it back in Jerusalem? How is it back with God's people? And so verse 3, they said to me, those who survived the exile are back in the province, and they are in great trouble and disgrace. And the wall of Jerusalem, it's broken down, and its gates have been burned with fire. So when I heard these things, I sat down and I wept. And for some days I mourned and I fasted and I prayed before the God of heaven. And then I said, O Lord God of heaven, the great and awesome God, who keeps his covenant of love with those who love him and obey his commands, let your ear be attentive and your eyes open to hear the prayer that your servant is praying before you day and night for your servants, the people of Israel. And I confess the sins that we Israelites, including myself and my father's house, have committed against you. We have acted very wickedly towards you. We have not obeyed the commands, the decrees, and the laws you gave your servant Moses. Remember the instruction you gave your servant Moses, saying, if you are unfaithful, I will scatter you among the nations. But if you return to me and obey my commands, then even if your exiled people are at the farthest horizon, I will gather them from there, and I will bring them to the place I have chosen as a dwelling for my name. They are your servants and your people, whom you redeemed by your great strength and your mighty hand. O Lord, let your ear be attentive to the prayer of this your servant and to the prayer of your servants who delight in revering your name. Give your servant success today by granting him favor in the presence of this man. And I was cupbearer to the king. We have in this, as in all Old Testament passages, pointing us to understand our relationship with Jesus and the fulfillment of what Christ wants to work in us and through us as his church. And we see at the beginning of this, you're saying, Pastor, it's supposed to be happy birthday, it's 112, but we begin with the sadness of Nehemiah. And he had everything. I mean, every day was a birthday celebration for Nehemiah. I mean, he had all the cake he wanted. He had the king's food anytime. In fact, the king didn't eat until Nehemiah tested it first. He lived in the most opulent, luxurious place you can imagine. It was the richest capital in the whole world. And he was at the very center with the king himself. There was no position more noble or established. And yet Nehemiah, his heart was broken. And it was broken for people he'd never met and a place he'd never been. And it was back to homeland in Jerusalem and Judea. When the Lord Jesus touches our hearts, his heart of love comes and joins with our heart, and he gives us a burden, and he gives us a yearning for people outside of ourselves. Remember I talked about the motto of the church is loving God, right? Can we say that? Loving God, that's the first and greatest commandment. Love him with all that we are. But if we love God with all of our heart, his heart of love will now touch our hearts and change us. So that we're not just about life being good for us. We are about what are the needs around us. Because he's called us, like Jesus, to follow in the steps of Jesus, to come and to give our lives for people who don't know Christ yet. And so we have Nehemiah, and he is weeping in chapter 1, verse 4. It says he wept, he mourned, he fasted, and he prayed. And he left his palace of privilege, and he joined himself in prayer with the pain and the problems and the suffering of his brethren that were far away. Then you wonder that Jesus, right before he went to the cross, he said to his disciples, he said, a new commandment I give unto you. Do you know what it is? A new commandment. That you love who?
1: One another.
0: As I have loved you. How did Jesus love us? He went to the cross for our sake. He bore our sins so that we might be forgiven. And then he rose again so that our lives can be made new. And the invitation to each one of us today is to come under the forgiveness of Jesus and to gain his heart and to be sent out in the power that is beyond ourselves to share his love with others. So in Nehemiah, there were all kinds of walls broken down in Jerusalem. When Nebuchadnezzar went and they destroyed Jerusalem, they destroyed the temple, they literally cut out the foundations of whole sections of the wall. And the wall that went into the valley section, it was undercut. And literally all of the ramparts for hundreds and hundreds of feet above crashed down and filled the valley with rubble. So when Nehemiah, when he went and he checked out the walls, they were a mess. It wasn't just the foundation stones, everything was completely destroyed. And God put on him a burden to rebuild. Now, how many of you, when you go to bed at night, you just open your door and you keep your door open to your apartment building or to your house? How many of you just keep the doors completely open? Any of you? Why? Oh, some of you. Good, okay. How many of you keep your doors closed but unlocked at night? You know what it is about doors? You know why we have doors? They protect us. The hardest thing about being homeless is not that you're out in the shelter. but that you are vulnerable for anyone to attack you, to abuse you, to take your things at any moment, at any time. And this was the situation of the Jews in Judah. They had their villages, but they were unprotected. And the Arabs and the Amorites would come and they would raid them and they would kill them and they would steal them and they would take their things from them. And without walls, there was no way of safety to go into. Without gates and doors, the enemy could come and go as they please. And you could never have a good night's sleep because you didn't know what would be coming in and invading you at any moment. And so with Nehemiah, he was broken. No one wants their family to live like that. No one wants their people to live in constant fear. And so God laid it on his heart to ask the king and to be able to go back and rebuild the walls. Now I would suggest today that we also have walls that are broken down around us and that are ravishing, causing the ravishing of our families and our children and our culture by the enemy. And these may not be physical walls. Here in our church, our first building was actually before our birthday. It was in 1909 when they brought the building, and the Palama settlement and the Moanalua ministry, they came together under the Hawaiian mission. And they started, actually, the first building was before our birthday. So you could say happy birthday to you. We're probably a lot older when they first brought in the gospel here. But they formally organized in 1913. And then 1917, that first building, it was temporary and not big enough. And they built the big two-story building with all the pillars. But they built it out of wood. And the termites, of course, had their way. And so in 1957, we built. And this time, we built with a lot more rock. And we're still standing our buildings. But that's physical walls. The spiritual walls are far more important than just physical walls. And in our nation, we have seen the spiritual walls to protect our families. We've seen the spiritual walls to protect our religious freedoms and the peace of being able to go out and proclaim Christ. We have seen the spiritual walls of protecting that of the values of God and what is important to people, of life and of marriage, of our identity in Christ. We've seen them crumble. And so God has given us physical walls that we all appreciate, but these spiritual walls that I believe he's calling us as a church to rebuild. And so with these

It can be a marriage. It can be a job. It can be things. It can be all kinds of things that stops you from putting God first. And then it says, you shall not do anything, anything, and put God's name and title to it that does not fully represent his character. Don't take his name and his identity upon you. And don't take it in an empty way. It is very precious that God has called us to be his children. And then it says, you shall honor the Sabbath day and keep it holy. That the center of culture is to be the worship of God. And that one day everything stops so that the Lord is honored and he is worshiped. And we worship the Lord Jesus on the day of resurrection. And so these are walls that have been eroded in our culture that enable the elevation of a relationship with God to grow from little children all the way up. But then there's moral walls. And moral walls are the rest of the Ten Commandments, and these protect our relationship with each other. Remember, it's loving God. Can we say loving God? Loving God. Those things are important in how we love God. But then how we love each other, we have the protection that God has given to dads and moms. Honor your father and mother. It doesn't say if they're good, you honor them. It says you honor them because in honoring them, you honor the Lord. And it provides a foundation protection for all of society in terms of a respect for authority. And a protection for the family. And then there's this protection of life from the very womb to death. That we are made in the image of God and we have value to God. And so you shall not murder. And that we have seen these walls crumble in our culture, where now there is an excuse not only to kill the unborn children and to kill our seniors, but also to kill people if they don't agree with us. And so there are these walls that are there that then protect marriage, one man and one woman, and we're not to be sexually immoral or impure. And then there are walls that protect our property. Not only aren't we to commit adultery, but we're not to steal from each other the things that are there. And we need to protect each other's identity. And that we're not to slander and spew lies about other people. Even people we don't like, we're to protect their identity. And we are to speak well and we are to bless people and not curse them. And we've seen these walls crumble in our culture. Where now it's actually celebrated to spew garbage about other people. And then there is this covetousness where we protect our hearts. And there is a contentment of who we are. And there is a contentment of not desiring of what someone else has. So these are the spiritual walls that have crumbled in our culture, and with them fallen, the protection is gone. So no wonder there is so much division. If we are to love God, we need these protections. If we are to love each other and grow, then these are the guidelines by which it happens, and these walls need to be rebuilt. And it will take the prayer and the work of God's people to rebuild them. Now, we see the example in Nehemiah of his prayer. And for 4 months, he was weeping and mourning and fasting and praying. We know that because in chapter 2, verse 1, it was 4 months later, he goes to the king. He had already addressed the King of Kings before he addressed the king of whose favor he was seeking. And we see him in his prayer. He focuses on the covenant-keeping God that we have, and that God is a God who is faithful, the same God who is here. Way back in 1913 is still the Lord here. The God who helped our church through World War I. The God who helped our church through Pearl Harbor. The God who's helped our church through all kinds of hardships and difficulties. The God who has helped our church send out missionaries in places. The God who's helped our church and people stand on the gospel of Jesus is the same God we have now. Young people, I want to say something to you. Because at the beginning of our church, almost every new Christian was a young person. And most of them were the first believers in their families. Because Kalihi was made up of immigrants who came out. They had nowhere to go after the fire in 1900. And so they established in the outskirts. And they were Japanese and Chinese and Portuguese and Spanish and Filipinos and all kinds. And they came. But

0: but their families were not, they didn't know Jesus. And so when someone came to Christ on the docks when they used to pray down there, they would be the first in their family to be Christians, and they would be considered unfaithful to their culture if they walked with Christ. It was not an easy walk. But they learned that we have the same covenant-keeping God that Nehemiah has, the same covenant-keeping God that all of the heroes of faith in Scripture have had, and that those that have gone before us in this church and many other churches, God is faithful. He keeps his covenant. But more than that, we have a confession of sin in this prayer. He doesn't skirt around it. He walks right through the middle of the rebellion and the confession of sin and how these walls have broken down because of the faithlessness. God has been faithful, but God's people have not. And so instead of just pointing to the sin in other people's lives, he points to the sin in the nation, but then he points to himself. And he said, God, I'm a part of this sin. And my family's a part of this sin. And we're a part of the problem. And so God, forgive us and wash us. So no matter what sin is in your family or in you or in this church or whatever church you've ever been associated with, we have the cleansing power of the blood of Jesus. Amen? And with that, we are not afraid to confess sin because we have a Savior who is greater than our sin and forgives it. And whatever guilt and sin you bring today, Jesus is here to wash us and to cleanse it. So there was confession of sin of the nation, of the family, and of himself. And again, we are seeing something. When I was watching the whole big memorial, it began with this giant worship service of just proclaiming Christ over every person and over our nation and over our families and over our sin. And there was confession and claiming the holiness of God. I sat there weeping because nothing will change to rebuild the walls that have been broken down until there is confession of sin. But when we confess our sin, he is faithful and just to forgive us our sin and to cleanse us from all unrighteousness. First things Jesus said, we have recorded, he said on the cross, was, Father, forgive them, for they know not what they do. So we have this confession of sin, but then as we confess sin, we can claim the promises that Christ brings to us. And the promise that Nehemiah claimed, he said, Lord, you told us if we desert you and we disobey, you're going to scatter us all over. But you also promised that if we return to you, that if we pray. And in 2 Chronicles 7:14, you note, if my people who are called by my name shall humble themselves and pray and seek my face and turn. We say turn? Turn from their wicked ways. He said, then I will hear from heaven. I will forgive their sin and I will hear their land. And you will call upon me and I will hear. So there is this claiming of the promises of God. And Nehemiah knew so much less than we do because he was before the time of Christ. But he knew the heart of God and knew the character of God. And now we claim the working of Christ who said that all who come to me, I will never cast out. Do you want to see walls rebuilt in your life? See the power and the foundation of God and of godliness in your children, in your community, in whatever churches you are praying for, in whatever countries in the world God's put on your heart. It begins when we go to Jesus and we claim his promise that we have a covenant-keeping God who forgives our sin. And when we turn to him, he will heal our land. And we speak to the next generation. Pray for the power of the Holy Spirit to rebuild the walls of a faith in Christ, of the importance of family and marriage that protect and bring blessing of God, of the church and the proclamation of Christ to the world. And young people, what is remarkable is that God is doing something in you that we have not seen in our generation that has passed. And God is doing something globally that we have yet to see. I said this at the other service, I have never had faith to believe that there could be revival and renewal in France. I mean, we talk about Japan and how few Christians are there, and we talk about other countries of the world, but in France, witchcraft has just taken over that country in a dark, dark way. At one point, I was part of a symposium of 40 missions from 40 different countries trying to reach into France with the gospel of God. But you know, I saw on YouTube, and you can take a look, there are thousands and thousands of young people gathering in Paris, proclaiming Christ and calling out to God, heal our land. Foundation walls that need to be rebuilt. Pray for the power of the Holy Spirit. Next generation to raise up the values that will enable God to bring blessing once again. That's the sad part, the happy part. The happy part is that having prayers answered. If you are in the middle right now of struggling in your heart because you see the division in our nation, you see the division all through families,
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11: I want to start with an idea that I think is pretty straightforward, and this really came out of a conversation I had this week. I was talking with somebody who's kind of a policy person, works in the media, and they were reminiscing about the difference in our bicentennial celebration and our celebration now. 50 years ago, we celebrated America's 200th birthday. I was not quite ready, but I was getting ready to graduate from high school, so I was barely old enough to remember. But I remember that, and as we had the conversation, we reminisced. It was a very different time, a different season than the one we're in now. And I'm sure it wasn't uniform or universal, but my memory of that as a young person was we all pretty much celebrated. It wasn't a point of division. I don't remember great expressions of hate or strife or, you know, I remember some of the gatherings and the celebration. I remember the tall ships in Boston Harbor and the fireworks out over the harbor and all the artists that would, I don't remember artists saying, I'm not celebrating, I'm not being a part of that. Well, scroll forward 50 years, we're in a very, very different place. And in fact, I think if the trend of the last 50 years were to be projected for another 50, it's hard to imagine we'd hold together. I don't know what that means, but I can tell you what I do understand from that, at least in general terms, is that there are times and seasons. And what I want to submit to you is Christ followers, the same is true. And that we have to be led by the Spirit to know how to respond to the times and the seasons in which we live. And I know that can cause people some anxiety. There are some core values of our faith that are timeless. They're not up for review. They're not going to become out of date. They can't be declared quaint, but no longer relevant. There are some things that are simply a part of the narrative of the people of God. And I didn't bring you a complete list of that. We can do that another time if you'd prefer. But things like the sovereignty of God, the nature of sin, eternal judgment, those things don't change generationally. Not at all. You can believe them or not believe them, but you still want to be on the right side of them. It's like gravity. You know, not too long ago, we were earthbound folks. Fastest means of land transportation available, fastest means of transportation available to a human being for hundreds and hundreds, thousands of years was a fast horse. My grandfather and Genghis Khan shared that in common. That's about all they shared in common, but they shared that. Good fast horse was important to both of them. Now, you know, we orbit the earth and go to the moon and do all the things. Gravity's still in play. Gravity hasn't changed. We've just learned that you can suspend its impact for just a bit. Well, there's some things about God that are eternal, and they will shape your future. You can ignore them for a minute. You may find some means you think you've suspended them for a minute, but they will shape your future. I'm not suggesting those things change at all. God created us male and female. There's not 18 options now. But having said that, messages and assignments change dramatically as the Lord directs. Bear with me for a minute. I brought you some scriptures. Ephesians chapter 4 and verse 3, Paul's writing to a group of believers. He said, make every effort to keep the unity of the Spirit through the bond of peace. That's the assignment. Make every effort, do everything you can to keep the unity of the Spirit. There's one body, one Spirit, just as you were called to one hope when you were called, one Lord, one faith, one baptism, one God, one Father of all, who is over all and through all and in all. So he's establishing the point I'm trying to make, that there are some things that are not generational, they're not cultural. There are some things that bind us together as Christ followers. But then in verse 7, he said, but to each one of us, grace has been given as Christ apportioned. And he goes on to say, and we're very different. We have different talents, we have different gifts, we have different abilities. There's some things that bind us together, and there's some things that make us very different. Look at Daniel 2, chapter 20. I mentioned Daniel a moment ago. Daniel's a slave his whole life in Babylon. Never knows freedom. He never knows the self-autonomy. He's a servant of the Sultan. Praise be to the name of God forever and ever. Wisdom and power are his. Can you believe you could write that as a slave? Praising God and saying wisdom and power belong to the God that I serve. I will submit to God in spite of circumstances that are uncomfortable. He, God, changes times and seasons. He sets up kings and he deposes them. He gives wisdom to the wise and knowledge to the discerning. Daniel was to be executed later that day. The king had had a dream and he couldn't remember it, and he was demanding an interpretation of a dream he couldn't remember. That's a tough assignment. And Daniel asked for just a bit of time to seek his God. And God showed Daniel the dream and its interpretation. And this is what Daniel said. Praise God. Praise God. He changes times and seasons. He raises up leaders and he puts leaders down. In Ecclesiastes chapter 3, a similar idea says there's a time for everything and a season for every activity under heaven. A time to be born and a time to die. A time to plant, a time to uproot, a time to kill, a time to heal. A time to tear down and a time to build. A time to weep and a time to laugh. A time to mourn, a time to dance. It goes on. Many of you know the passage. It's often quoted. It's quoted apart from Christianity. It's just kind of poetic. But it's not poetry. It's true. Now, if I was in charge, I'd white out half the times. Oh, you would too. It's more fun to celebrate births than it is deaths. Planting is more exciting than when things are uprooted. It's more fun to celebrate healing than killing. Building seems more fun than tearing down, right? But all of those things are in the present. They're all under the authority, the auspices, the unfolding plans and purposes of God. Now, I make that observation because my life experience in the middle of people of faith is this, that we prefer a consistent, unchanging path, which enables us to imagine our plans are under our authority and that our choices are supreme. We like stability so that if something is colored outside the lines, we initiated the coloring. And I don't think that's anywhere more true than amongst people of faith. We know how it's supposed to be done. Oh, come on now. We've got our own vocabulary, our own idiom set. That's not how we do it. That's not how my people believe. Well, that's not a part of Scripture that ministers to me. And on it goes. You can give us the version of those phrases that come from the tradition that you're more familiar with. That's not my style of worship. News alert, after you get out of sixth grade, we're not providing age-graded music anymore. Now he's meddling, it's ungodly. But I've found that God often asks us to follow him on a journey for his purposes. Not my familiarity, not my comfort, not my convenience. And it's this divergence of my plan and how I think things should unfold and what God is inviting me to that describes much of the challenge in being a Christ follower. Because if I'm really honest with you, I want God to bless my plan with all the power of heaven. And I'll engage his purposes when it's convenient and I'm in the mood. But I expect him jolly well to stay focused on my plan. I want angels dispatched. I want the Holy Spirit anointing. Pray for me. I know I'm weird. You don't feel that way ever. But I began to make a list. Think with me if this sounds about right. I believe God called Noah to build a boat and have a temporary zoo. God do that? Should we all do that? Is everybody going home today and build a boat and start collecting animals? I hope not. Moses delivered a revelation of the law and the character of God to an entire people. I believe God led him to do that. Should we? No. Joshua led a military campaign to help the people of God obtain their inheritance. Joshua, at the end of his life, functioned more as a general than anything else. I don't believe we're all called to that. Samuel led the 12 tribes of Israel as a judge, an itinerant overseer. No central government, no central place, no palace for certain. 12 independent tribes with a judge providing some wisdom from God. David led the tribes of Israel in a very different way. He was a king with a capital city and a palace and a standing army and a bodyguard and the whole nine yards. Both led by God, both fully in the purposes of God. Isaiah told the king of Judah God would defeat the enemies of Israel, and he sent the Assyrians back home, minus 60,000 of them. Jeremiah told the king of Judah that the Babylonians were coming and there was nothing he could do. And both Isaiah and Jeremiah spoke under the anointing of God. radically different messages, dramatically different messages. Jesus came, he said, to fulfill the law of Moses, not to destroy it. We get to the New Testament, we want to go, whoopee, we're free. It's not really what Jesus said. Peter was a Jewish fisherman recruited by Jesus, but in Jesus' absence, went to Caesarea, which if you don't know, was the heart of Roman authority in Israel, to the home of a Roman centurion to deliver the message of Jesus' redemption. They weren't allowed to sit at a dinner table with a Gentile. And Peter went into the belly of the beast, into the home of a Roman centurion, and initiated an outpouring of the Spirit of God. Paul was a Jewish scholar, a Pharisee, if you want the technical definition, and he was sent by God to the non-Jewish world and welcomed them into the kingdom of God. If you're paying any attention at all, a dramatically different set of responses to our world. It's not a consistent pattern of what it means to be a good, godly person. Godly people build boats and collect animals. Godly people write laws on stone tablets. Godly people lead military campaigns. Godly people says your enemies will never overtake you. Godly people said your enemies are going to overtake you and there's nothing you can do. Godly people say we have a message to give to people who want to know God. Godly people say we have a message to give to people who say they will never be interested in God. And everybody on the list is one of our heroes. Times and seasons. The character of God doesn't change. But the season and the truth that has to be told and the changes that need to be initiated change frequently. So it's somewhat incumbent upon us. You see, we have been co-opted by a kind of a personal faith where we've focused on ourselves. I'm going to get to know God and the rest of you can just burn. And we don't say it quite that harshly, but kind of. In fact, the current version of American evangelicalism has arrived at the point that we're not even sure evangelism is like a good thing. Certainly, missionary behavior is not like a good thing. We wouldn't go someplace and say, your approach to the world is incorrect. Let me tell you about Jesus. And if you spent much time in academia in recent decades, you've got a lot of letters after your name that you know that's inappropriate. Well, I want to suggest to you that oftentimes throughout the narrative of Scripture, across all the generations, God has led those who followed him to deliver disruptive messages.
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11: What is our appetite for leading a dangerous life? Having a dangerous faith. I'm going to bring you some definitions. I'm not encouraging violence or belligerence. 2 Corinthians chapter 11, Paul is writing. He's writing to a church, people to whom he has ministered. In fact, it's a community of faith that he has helped birth and shepherd. And he said, I've been constantly on the move. Paul was a scholar, brilliant, brilliant man, brilliant command of the Greek language. But sometimes I smile when you read Paul. You can tell that he still thinks in Hebrew. And in this passage, that seems true to me. He said, I've been constantly on the move. I have been in danger from rivers, in danger from bandits, in danger from my own countrymen, in danger from Gentiles, in danger in the city, in danger in the country, in danger at sea, and in danger from false brothers. Paul said there's seven different things that he understands are a part of his everyday life that are dangerous. Hebrew, Greek is a sophisticated language, highly nuanced in so many ways, far more technical. Hebrew is an ancient language, and it's far more coarse. There's a simplicity to it, not easy, but in Hebrew, if you want to add emphasis, you repeat something. Sometimes you'll read in the Old Testament, it'll say, listen, listening. It means listen carefully. Listen to one of those places where it seems like to me Paul's Hebrew roots are kind of shouting at us. Seven times he says, danger. Danger, danger, danger, danger, danger, danger. Sometimes I kneel down in the lobby to speak to a child and they run and hide behind their parents. I said, you have taught that stranger danger thing really, really well at your house. Good stuff. But the reality when you read that, simple stuff, it's not hard. Paul had chosen a very dangerous path and a very dangerous message. If you follow him through your New Testament, you know that. Paul endured so much physical violence in his life and ministry that he traveled with a personal physician. True story. The message which God assigned Paul angered the Jewish religious leadership and the secular authorities of the Roman world as well. There was no quarter of the world in which he lived that he didn't agitate. Anointed by God. Look in John 19. This is Jesus. The Jews have delivered him over to Pilate, the Roman governor, and Pilate's really not interested. It's a Jewish problem, and he wants them to dispose of the problem. But the Jews insisted, we have a law, and according to that law, he has to die. He's claimed to be the Son of God. When Pilate heard this, he was afraid. He doesn't want a political problem. He wants peace. He wants to maintain his professional momentum, so he doesn't want any disruptions. We all understand that. We understand it about our own selves. So Pilate hears this. He's even more afraid. He went back inside the palace, and he begins to speak to Jesus. Where do you come from? But Jesus doesn't answer him. So Pilate's exasperated, and he said, do you refuse to speak to me? Don't you realize that I have the power either to set you free or crucify you? Now, Pilate's speaking the truth. The truth is he knows it. I've got more political authority in this city, in this region, than anybody else. And you won't talk to me? I don't care about your silly arguments. I'm not interested in theology, but you better talk to me. Now, some of you know what Jesus had to say to him. My dad gave you that job. Chill. It's the Living Bible. You won't find that in the King James, but it's kind of close. But what I want to ask you to notice with me is that Jesus, in full obedience to God, is standing in a very, very dangerous place. Not hypothetically dangerous. Dangerous faith will challenge a secular culture. It won't bow to it. Dangerous faith will advocate for obedience to biblical directives. It won't accommodate ungodliness. You can be kind, but you can't capitulate. Dangerous faith will disrupt the momentum of ungodliness because greater is the Spirit in you than the Spirit in the world. And dangerous faith will issue a call to a new pattern of behavior. And that's very uncomfortable because most of us don't like change. I want to ask you a question today. We're going to work on it some more. And I know most of you are reasonably at ease with your general spiritual condition. And that's a good thing. I'm not really trying to challenge that notion. But I want to ask you if you begin to recognize the season in which we live is going to respond, to require of us something more than a desire to just get along. It seems to me, in most respects, we've been living out a faith that is almost the exact opposite of a dangerous faith. If I look for definitions, it seems to me that we would have a different approach and a different attitude. We've tried to be kind of harmless and non-threatening. Big tent, all-encompassing. And again, I don't want you to be angry and belligerent. Start at your kitchen table. You probably care more about those people than anybody else. I hope so. We have to tell the truth. We can do it kindly. I thought about the best response for this, and I was going to give you an invitation. And I thought, no, I think that's premature. I brought you the prayer that Jesus taught us to pray. Because in the familiar words of that prayer are, I believe, are all the seeds that we need to be dangerous people of dangerous faith. People who make an impact in our world. Remember what Jesus said, our Father who's in heaven. Yeah, we'll pray it together in a minute. It's an amazing prayer that he prayed. I mean, it's a whole portfolio of prayers. Let your kingdom come. Let your will be done on earth as it is in heaven. You know, we're supposed to be praying that, and if we're praying that, we're supposed to be living that out so that we don't work someplace where the will of God isn't honored. We don't recreate someplace where the will of God isn't honored without using our voice going, hey, there's a better way. There's another way. See, well, they didn't come there to hear that. No, they didn't go to hear three doors down to hear a God story either, but they got one. I'm grateful for that. Your kingdom come, your will be done. Give us this day our daily bread. God, if you don't help us, if you don't provide for us, see, we want to say, no, I'm spending my time to provide for me. When I get all the provision arranged here, then I'm going to think about God. That's not what Jesus taught us to pray. I believe God will put us in places where only he can bring the adequate provision. Doesn't mean we don't work. Doesn't mean we don't do our part. Forgive us our trespasses. We forgive those who trespass against us. Folks, we need forgiveness. We're not doing this from a platform of perfection. We're doing this from a place of tremendous humility. God has changed me. He's helping me. I'm the ultimate cracked pot. And God is making something of my life, and he'll make something of yours. Would you like to serve him? Forgive me of my trespasses. I'll forgive those. I'm not going to be smired in anger and resentment and bitterness. Folks, we can't afford to. It's a powerful prayer. Lead us not into temptation. Oh, we need to be praying that. God, help me to recognize the things that are tempting to me. Maybe not gross sins. Maybe not things that would get you disqualified from a role in the community of faith, but things that are tempting me to be less than what you're asking me to be. See, the great temptation for Noah was to not build the boat. Nobody would have said Noah was a bad man because he didn't build the boat. Noah may, you know, it wouldn't have surprised me if Noah was allergic to animals. I mean, God doesn't ask us to do things that are easy. And I think it's probably a safe bet that Noah's wife was a huge fan of Noah's idea for a cruise. Lead us not into temptation. Deliver us from evil. You see, I believe God will put us in proximity of evil where we'll be saying, God, I need your deliverance. Dangerous faith. For yours is the kingdom and the glory and the power forever and ever.
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20: From the Mauloma Media News Center, I'm Chaz Ontai. Hurricane Fausto is increasing the risk of wind and rain impacts for Hawaii. The storm has maximum sustained winds of 100 miles per hour while moving west at 15 miles per hour. Forecasters expect Fausto to weaken as it approaches the state early next week. The current track shows the storm passing north of Hawaii by Tuesday. Officials, however, say the exact location and severity of any impacts remain uncertain. Crop seed producer Bayer is planning to lay off about 76 workers in Hawaii. The company says it will consolidate some farming operations on Oahu and Maui to better align its land and facilities with future research needs. Bayer plans to maintain operations on Oahu, Maui, and Molokai after the changes. 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Highs of advisory in effect for south-facing shores, mostly sunny and breezy, highs in the upper 80s.
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22: When Jesus promised us peace, his world was as dangerous and depraved as ours. 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
1: You know, some of these passages we're studying are from the Old Testament, some are from the New, which illustrates the fact that both the Old and the New Testament teach us these truths of trusting in God. I know some people that read only the New Testament. They haven't got time for the Old Testament. Well, that's better than not reading the Bible at all, but you're robbing yourself of some great blessing, as we just learned as we studied the book of Job. I have this book in front of me that we're making available this month called 100 Bible Verses That Made America, written by my friend Rob Morgan. This book reminds us that again and again, specific Bible verses and crucial biblical lessons have impacted critical moments and influenced the American way of life. 100 Bible Verses That Made America is a biblical tour of American history. It's a powerful and intimate exploration of our country's founders, leaders, and seminal moments that had the foundation for this formation of our country. You will be a much better American and probably a much better Christian if you read this book. And that's why I encourage you to get your copy. It's a 350-page hardback book that you will come to many times in the future as you think about our nation, and especially during these days when we seem to be under such fire from the enemy who wants to take us down. It's our resource for the month of July. It's yours for the asking when you send your gift to Turning Point today. Get your copy of this book and help us do the work that we do to infuse this country and this nation with God's Word. Well, we're ready for this Friday edition of Turning Point Teaching, and we're going to open our Bibles to John chapter 14 and talk about peace in a distraught world.
2: Is it possible for us to go through life with a sense of peace, with the absence of anxiety? Is it possible for us to know direction and stability in the midst of such a crazy, mixed-up world? Well, let me remind you that the world in which Jesus lived and the circumstances in which his promise to the disciples was given was not much different than the world of our today. Jesus gave these words to the disciples on the night before his death, knowing full well the cruelty and the suffering that would be his in the morning, knowing full well the trouble and the pressure and the persecution that the disciples would experience after his death. And yet Jesus said to them, "Let not your hearts be troubled, neither let them be afraid." Those words are words for today. I am grateful to the Lord for my own soul's sake that we happen to be where we are in John. Now, this promise is a promise that is embodied in much of the language which Jesus has already unfolded to his own. He has promised them that the Comforter is coming. He has promised them that there is a place for them in heaven, that he is coming to take them to that place. He has promised them that through their obedience, they can maintain their intimacy with the Lord. He has promised them all of these things, and yet, as far as we can determine, the mention of peace in the 27th verse is the first mention of that term in these last words of Jesus to his disciples. And yet, it is the reoccurrence of the theme that Jesus began this whole section with in the 14th chapter. For he says in chapter 14 and verse 1, "Let not your heart be troubled. Ye believe in God, believe also in me." And he continues that theme at the end of the 27th verse when he says again, "Let not your heart be troubled, neither let it be afraid." It is important for us to hear those words today. Some of you have troubled hearts. Jesus says to all of us, as he said to the disciples that night, "Let not your heart be troubled, neither let it be afraid." There is within the message today reason and hope that will dispel troubled hearts and fearful minds. And it is that reason and hope that we are exploring. Now, as I read this passage of Scripture, I am reminded that that is exactly how the Lord Jesus expects us to negotiate our lives if we are troubled in our spirit, if we are undone as the world is in the midst of unexplainable circumstances, then what have we to offer them when they look to us for help? If when we come to difficult situations, we say, I don't know what to do, what difference is it for us to say that than for the unbeliever who says, I don't know what to do? The Christian does know what to do. For Jesus said, a man ought always to pray and not ever to be disheartened or to faint. We know what to do, and we have that great verse in the Scripture that says we're to cast our burdens upon the Lord, for He cares for us. What a great testimony it would be for the Lord Jesus in our generation if the Christian people were the ones who were able not to ignore it and not to be uncompassionate and not to be lacking in feeling or concern, but to take it in the greater context of the sovereignty of God and give to the world around us that is filled with depression and despair a sense of hope, because we have come to understand what it means to live without troubled hearts and fearful spirits. I want you to turn in your Bibles with me to the 20th chapter of John's Gospel, where Jesus mentioned the word peace once again. And it's in the context of his appearing before the disciples when Thomas was absent. And we read in John chapter 20, verse 19, then the same day at evening, being the first day of the week, when the doors were shut where the disciples were assembled for the fear of the Jews, came Jesus, and he stood in the midst and saith unto them, peace be unto you. And when he had so said, he showed unto them his hands and his side. It is as though he would say to them, this is the price that I paid. These are the wounds in my hands and feet and side. This is the price of your peace. Jesus is saying, peace be unto you, and he reveals the scars of his redemptive work. It is a reminder to all of us that the peace that Jesus is giving to us here is a peace that was purchased with the price of his own blood. It is our legacy because of the cross. He has bequeathed it to all of us. We are responsible to live in light of the great provision that God has given us in Jesus Christ as our peace. Now, the Bible teaches there are two kinds of peace. There is, first of all, the peace with God. Romans 5:1 says, therefore, being justified by faith, we have peace with God. Very simply, that is what happens to us when we come to Christ in faith believing. Before having been at enmity with God, we are now reconciled unto the Lord through the death of Jesus Christ. And Romans 5:1 says, therefore, being justified by faith, we have peace with God. When a person accepts Christ, the war with God in heaven is over. He has now made peace with his Father. But there is a vast difference between peace with God and the peace of God. And what the Lord Jesus is talking about here is the peace of God. He is saying that it is possible in the midst of traumatic circumstances to have an inward peace that gives you a stability in the midst of a vacillating society. Now, when Paul wrote to the Philippians, he spoke of that peace. He said, we're not to be filled with anxiety, but we're to let the peace of God rule and govern and be the sentinel in our hearts. And then later on, he calls that peace the peace that passeth all understanding. Men and women, if you know a Christian who has that peace ruling and reigning in his heart, you know that Paul has aptly described it. It is a peace that defies description on the part of mankind outside of Christ. I have watched as men and women of the faith have walked through the death of little children, have walked through the difficulty of tragic death in their own family, have gone through the long and serious episodes of cancer and debilitating disease, and I've watched them with a smile on their face and with hope in their heart negotiate those rough turns as a world looks at them shaking their head saying, what in the world makes those people tick? It is the peace that passeth understanding, and it is the gift of Jesus Christ to all of us as it was to his disciples on that night. Now, very quickly, some things about that peace from the 14th chapter. Notice, first of all, the context of Christ's peace. The beautiful nature of the peace which Jesus Christ gives to his own is wrapped up in the situation that surrounds his bequest. How is it that Jesus is giving this gift to his own? It is the night before his wicked and cruel execution takes place. It is in the context of a stormy, difficult, unbelievable situation in his own life. Anyone can have peace when things are going well, when all is well at home, when physical health is at its zenith, when your financial problems are not too difficult, your children are halfway behaving, and everything is going all right, you can be at peace. And there's no credit to us when we have peace in those circumstances, because even the world has a semblance of peace in circumstances like that. But when we can have peace in the midst of difficult times, then that is the testimony that God wants us to bear to this wicked world. And that is why on the night of his crucifixion, he gave this promise to his own, to help them understand that the context of this bequest was not the context of everything going well, but it was at the most devastating moment of his earthly life that he said to his disciples, "I give you peace. It's my peace. I want you to have it." Some of you have heard of the contest that took place some years ago when some painters and sculptors were asked to express the concept of peace in some artistic work. Many of the renditions came back showing peaceful streams of water rushing through beautifully flowered trees, tranquil sunsets and sunrises. But the award-winning painting was the painting of a small little bird perched on the end of a branch that was hanging out over a thundering waterfall. And the concept was so wonderfully taken because here was this bird in his nest feeling quite secure while everything around him was a total chaotic picture. And that's the kind of peace that Jesus promised his disciples. He said it is possible for us, for you and for me who are Christians, to live in the midst of this crazy, mixed-up world where indiscriminate things happen, and we don't have to be blown away by those problems, but we can have a security and a peace and a confidence that comes with a knowledge that Jesus Christ is still in control. And even though it may look for a moment like everything has broken loose and there is no control in this universe, the one to whom we go in prayer is in control. And we can have peace through our relationship with him. The context of Christ's peace. Notice, secondly, the contrast of his peace. He says in verse 27 that the peace he gives is not like the peace that the world gives. He says, "Neither give I unto you as the world giveth." Now, that is a mute testimony to the fact that the world has its kind of peace that it brokers, that it sells, that it gives away. The world has a kind of peace that it offers. We talk about it often in the language of international relationships, in the language of developing relationships between large corporations. Peace is something that the world discusses. And yet Jesus says that the peace that he gives is not like the

Genuine, warm, and positive relationships between our two nations? And of course, the answer to that is no, because philosophically we are miles apart. Our peace is simply an outward dressing that covers up the underneath boiling cauldron of strife and under the table dealing and all of that. That is the kind of picture of the world's peace. It is peace on the surface with no sincerity. The peace of the world is not only marked by insincerity, but it is marked by inability. If ever there was an illustration of that, it surely is to be found in our attempts to make peace with other nations. The agency in our land which meets to try to solve international problems, in my estimation, is one of the biggest jokes that has ever been perpetrated on mankind. It is impotent. It has no power to do anything except to take up a building and allow people to make impassioned speeches in different languages that nobody understands, nor do they intend to follow. We have all of the desire for peace, but no ability to do anything about it. That's the characteristic of the world's peace. Great speeches, great talks, great individual motivations, but absolutely powerless to pull it off. The world's peace is also marked by inadequacy. The world gives whatever it gives, scantily and grudgingly. It is never able to do what it intends to do. But the peace of Jesus Christ is not like the peace of the world. The peace which Jesus gives is marked by absolute and totally pure motivation. The peace which Jesus gives is a peace which is not only promised, but it is delivered because the one who died and gave it to us in his will has gone to the grave and has been resurrected and now lives as the executor of that will, and he carries out every detail of the legacy. And the peace of Jesus Christ is always enough. You say, but Pastor Jeremiah, I don't have a sense of that overwhelming peace in my own life. If that's true, let me remind you that the fault is not his, but ours. We are sometimes inadequate in our ability to receive what he has provided. It is the contrast of that peace that we need to note. Now, I want you to note, thirdly, the condition of Christ's peace. Once again, we are confronted in the 14th chapter of John with the awesome truth that in order for Jesus to give us what he has promised, it was necessary for him to go back to heaven. He says in verse 28, "You have heard how I said unto you, I go away, and I come again unto you. If you loved me, you would rejoice because I said, I go unto the Father." Jesus is reminding us again that before his peace can flood our hearts, it was necessary for him to ascend back to heaven and be with the Father. And you say, why is that? I personally believe because the peace of the Lord Jesus is resident in the person of the Holy Spirit. And the Holy Spirit could not be poured out upon mankind as he was at Pentecost until Jesus Christ had ascended back to the Father. The Holy Spirit's coming was conditioned upon the death, burial, resurrection, and ascension of Jesus Christ. If I go not, he cannot come, the Lord Jesus said. But if I go away, I will send another in my place. And when the Holy Spirit came, he no longer was just with us. He has come to be in us. And so the peace of God, which is resident in the person of the Holy Spirit, now lives in every believer. It is no accident that one of the symbols of the Holy Spirit from the Old Testament is the symbol of a dove, the symbol of peace. It is no accident that the name of the Holy Spirit is, he is the comforter. He is the paraclete. He is the advocate. He is the one who has come to give us peace within our hearts. He is God the Son's ambassador of peace to every troubled human heart who has put their trust in Christ. And so in order for that peace to be ours, Jesus said that he must go back to the Father. One last thing that we need to say about this peace that Jesus has bequeathed to us, and that is the confrontation of his peace. It is interesting that as we come to the end of this section, Jesus says in verse 30, "Hereafter I will not talk much with you, for the prince of this world cometh and hath nothing in me, but that the world may know that I love the Father, and as the Father gave me commandment, even so I do. Arise, let us go from here." Jesus here mentions the prince of the world, and I'm sure you know that the prince of the world is a term that is a reference to the devil, a term referencing Satan.

0: When he says the prince of the world is coming, he can mean only the coming of Judas to betray him. For the scripture says that Satan incarnated himself in Judas, that Judas became filled with Satan. And so Satan came in Judas to betray the Lord Jesus. And the Lord Jesus knew it was happening. He said, the prince is coming. But notice he said, he has nothing in me. God says that he will keep us and guard us, and that our lives are in his hands, and that if he should choose for something like that to happen to any one of ours, he is in control of the situation. And for me to brood and to worry and to think about and to contemplate all of the tragedy that could happen to me because a tragedy happened over here is to allow Satan to have a handle in my life to destroy my peace. I need to come back to the Word of God, back to the truth of God's Word, and let him have control again. The peace that comes from the Lord Jesus Christ is our bequest. I read a story about a soldier who had returned from the war, and he was telling about the grace of God which had been with him during that time. Short time before he was wounded, he said he was invited by the officers of the regiment to a supper given in honor of a soldier who had been through all the war, had done many brave deeds, but had received no reward for any of them. After the supper was over, one of the officers said to this young soldier, he said, you've been through a lot and you have not told us a single incident. Now, tell us what you consider the most wonderful thing you've experienced throughout all of your history as a soldier. He waited for a moment, and then this is what he replied. He said, I was walking near my trench one day when I saw a young soldier lying on the ground, and he was intently reading a book. I went up to him and I asked him what he was reading, and he told me that he was reading the Bible. Now, I had read the Bible for many years, and it never did me any good. But this soldier said to me, listen to what I'm reading. And he read, let not your heart be troubled. In my Father's house are many mansions. I go to prepare a place for you. Neither let your heart be afraid. He read on to the end of the chapter. And I said to him, oh, I read that chapter many times. It never did me any good. Give it up, man. Give it up. He looked up at me and he said, if you knew what the Bible means to me, you would never ask me to give it up. And, said this soldier as he spoke, the light on his face was so bright, I never saw anything like it in my life. It just dazed me as I looked at the shining splendor of his countenance. I could not look at it for long, and so I turned and walked away. Soon after that incident, a bomb fell near to the place where they had been speaking, and when the dust had cleared away, he said he thought he would go over and see if that young soldier was safe. He found him fatally wounded, but he said, I saw his Bible sticking out of his breast pocket, and here it is, and he held it up. And he said, I want to say to you today who have gathered here at this occasion that the most wonderful thing I have experienced during the war was the light on that young soldier's face. And more than that, I can say now that his Savior is my Savior too, for I read that book and I came to know the one who gave him peace in the midst of war. The Bible says that we can be kept in perfect peace when our mind is stayed upon him. In the midst of tragedy and unexplained circumstances and death and carnage, as Christian people, we need to go back to the legacy we've had from our Father and from the Lord Jesus and take hold of that peace which he has bequeathed us and center our attention upon Christ, reaching out compassionately to all of those who have been touched by tragedy, not allowing ourselves to lose our peace in the midst of the decay and degeneration of a society that knows nothing about the peace which Jesus came to give. Thank God for the peace of Jesus Christ, which comes to fill our hearts when we let him fill our lives.
1: You know, I've been thinking about you these last few moments, and my thoughts are that I hope you're in a church where the Bible's taught. Because you see, there's really nothing we have to offer you. We're not psychologists, psychiatrists. We don't have any major plan that will outpace the plan that's given to you in God's Word. So if you go to a church where the Bible is taught, you have one step on everybody else. You're learning principles that will help you stay focused and in perspective. This is the Friday edition of Turning Point. I used to give a little sermon here about going to church. I hope you don't get upset with me for that, but I believe in the church so deeply. And I know that if you're not in church, you're not in the will of God. It's God's will for you to be in the church every week with your friends and fellow believers, making a difference, getting strengthened, getting powered up for the things that face you. So go to church this weekend, will you? If you want to do it for anybody else, do it for me. Get in church and tell your pastor I told you to come. We'll see you Monday.
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8: 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This message is courtesy of the United States Air Force.
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10: No matter what's going on, God will turn it all out for your good, no matter what, because here's what He says. He says in Romans 8:28, God is engineering our circumstances for our good and His glory. It may be terrible circumstances. God will turn it for your good. If you're willing to acknowledge you have responsibility, determined to get to the root cause, seek godly counsel and follow that godly counsel, surrender yourself entirely and completely to God and trust Him.
9: Does it ever feel like something's blocking you from experiencing God's love or love from anyone? That can happen when we allow faulty attitudes to creep into our thinking. The good news is that you'll hear on In Touch, the teaching ministry of Dr. Charles Stanley, that Jesus offers release from these harmful perspectives. We wrap up our series, Liberated to Love, as we listen now to Dr. Stanley's message.
10: One of the tragedies of broken relationships is that oftentimes people will look in the wrong places to find the cause or the solution. Well, that's what I want to talk about in this message entitled Love's Hidden Enemy. And I want you to turn, if you will, to 1 Corinthians chapter 13. And you'll recall that this is the chapter that Paul sandwiched between a message about spiritual gifts and a message about tongues. And he describes for us in this passage, in the 13th chapter of 1 Corinthians, what love is all about. Then beginning in verse 4, he talks about what love does, how it acts. He talks about the power of love to make it possible for a person to wait and to be kind and all the things that he describes here. Then he comes down to verse 11 and he says something very interesting. He says, "When I was a child, I used to speak as a child, think as a child, reason as a child, but when I became a man, I did away with childish things." Paul said, when I grew up, those things that were childish that fit my childhood and didn't fit my adulthood, he said, I put those things away. Now, when Paul said, I did away with childish things, in that phrase, I believe the Apostle Paul has given to us the hidden enemy of loving relationships. So what I would like to do, first of all, is to identify one of those, at least a section of what I believe is one of those hidden enemies of love. Now, the real problem is that when we only look at the surface issues, we will never discover what the real problem is, and the tension and the stress and the heartache and the pain and the hurt will just keep on going on until finally there's a severing of relationships. And so Paul said in this passage, he said, now when I was a child, I thought like a child thinks. I spoke like a child speaks. I communicated in that way. He says, I reasoned like a child reasons. He says, but now when I grew up, what happened was, he said, I put away things that do not fit where I am now. As long as you and I look at the surface issues in our relationships with people, as long as we look at the surface issues and don't get to the root, we're just going to keep picking fruit and keep pointing to fruit, and the fruit may get smelly and rotten, and we may cut it off, but it'll just grow back. And so when Paul said, I put away childish things, I believe that the hidden enemy of loving relationships is wrapped up in that phrase, childish things. And I don't mean by that necessarily the way we act as a child or things that we would naturally normally do as children, but I believe it sums up what Paul is referring to. Now, when we think about childish ways, I want us to think in terms of what became a part of our thinking and our ways of life when we were children. So we each had this grid system in our mind. All the things we heard, all the things we experienced, all the things that we saw, the very environment in which you and I grew up became a part of our reasoning and thinking of things, so that ever since you and I were children, we have interpreted all of life. We've looked at things, reasoned, and we have evaluated and responded on the basis of those interpretations which have been highly influenced by those childish ways we were given, we received, we learned, we were taught. We didn't ask for them. They were just given to us. That's where we grew up. And so they have affected our life. And so when a person says, well, you know, my past doesn't affect me, I want to show you why it does. And this is why I say those childish ways are the hidden enemies of our loving relationships. For example, And let's just look at some of them and then relate them. One of those childish ways that we came into life with, some people did, was this. It said something like this, and that is, my acceptance is based on my performance. And so therefore, your parents either acted in such a way or treated you in such a way that made you realize that if you were going to get their acceptance and you were going to get their love, you had to perform a certain way. And so you came into life having to perform and maybe develop some perfectionism. And so you built into your life this standard. And you related this to no matter where you are, whether it's your occupation, your relationships with other people. And so one of those messages that you got on your grid system is, if I'm going to be accepted, I have to perform. I have to measure up. And the tragedy is what we do is no matter what we hear, we sort of set the standard. And of course, our standard is always an impossible one because nobody's perfect. And so we make all kind of mistakes in life and we berate ourselves and beat ourselves over the head with it. Another one of those messages we got in our grid system is this. If you want God to love you, you have to watch your behavior because God's love for you is determined by your behavior. Now, sometimes we were taught that by parents in order to manipulate us to behave them out of fear of God. And so it may be that you went to a church and very early in life, some pastor, when you were about 6 or 7 or 8 years of age, he looked 12 feet tall and just like Moses. And so therefore, whatever he said was straight from God. And he said, if you want God to love you, then you must do a certain thing. And he listed you all these things. You must read your Bible and pray and come to church every time the door is open and give your money or else God's judgment is going to fall upon you. He may not have said it in that way, but the message you got was, goodness, if God's going to love me, I've got to do certain things. And if I don't, then I'm not sure he'll ever love me. Now, we could just go on all morning talking about all the things that get into people's grid system. Now, no one asks for those things. We pick them up by what we see, by what we hear, or by what we're taught. And it can be by parents, it can be by friends, it can be by teachers, or whatever it might be. Now, what I want us to see is this, that oftentimes those are the hidden, real, deep-seated root issues in our life that we don't look at. So what do? We look at what Paul talked about. We looked at this whole idea that here's somebody who's impatient, jealous, unkind, arrogant, prideful, egotistical, boastful, got to be number one, got to have first place, real touchy. I got to please them. Don't, in other words, when they're not feeling right, don't get anywhere close because, I mean, you're going to have an explosion all over you. And so these are the issues, and we think that's the problem in this marriage. That's the problem in this relationship. That's the problem with the people I work with. They come to work all bent out of shape, and so that's what messes up the relationship. None of those are the issue. The issue are root causes. Now, I'm not saying those things are not factors. I'm simply saying that in order to deal with the real problem, we have to get back to the childish things in our life that we're not even aware of oftentimes. And Paul said, he said, when I grew up, he said, when I became a man, I put them away. I rendered them inoperative so that no matter what the root is, it can be dealt with successfully in a person's life. So let's look to see for a moment if these things have any kind of relationship and how they do to our relationships with others. Now, for example, here's a person who says, well, on my grid system, here's what I heard. My acceptance is based on my performance. And so what do? They just try extra, extra hard to please the other person. And no matter how hard they please the other person, they're not sure they accept it because while they do accept them, their standard is so high and they raise their own standard. What are they suspecting? They're suspecting, you know, I'm not sure that they really believe what they say about me. I'm not sure he really believes what he says or she believes what he says because I'm doing my best, but you know, I'm not perfect and I know I'm not perfect. And what happens? Sometimes a person gets bent all out of shape because they've raised their own standard so high they can't live up to it. So what do? They become angry with themselves, irritated with themselves. And what do? All of a sudden they begin to dump it on the other person. And of course the other person becomes the culprit. And the real basic problem is they can't live up to their own standard because what they heard and what's on their grid system is in order for me to be accepted, I've got to measure up and I think I've reached the top and that's as far as I can go and I still can't do it. So what happens? That bit of anger becomes very explosive. And so what happens? Then you've got tension and stress and conflict in the relationship. The person who comes into a relationship believing that The only way to please God is to behave a certain way, and if you don't, God doesn't love you. Then what happens? Here the relationship is coming along, and you see, if you're a believer, you know in your heart, if you don't believe that God loves you, or you question that, and you're not certain about that, there's a bit of insecurity that is overriding in your life. It doesn't make any difference what's going on, whether it's your children, your wife, your husband, your parents. If you have this unsettled, uneasy feeling that God may not be loving you, that creates a sense of insecurity that's going to permeate and saturate every relationship in life. How can you ever feel secure about anything if you're not certain that God loves you? The problem is, those hidden messages we got early in life cause us all kinds of destructive pain and hurt. It's not that a person asks for that, but that is exactly what happens. Now, these things are devastating to relationships no matter what. So what we have to ask is, how do we deal with them? Well, there is a way that people usually deal with things like this, and the way they deal with them is this. It is your fault. When you straighten up, everything will be fine. And so blame. Blame, blame, blame. You know that blaming other people for something never makes anything work? It just doesn't work. That isn't God's way. The second thing they do is they keep their eye on the other person. And if they can keep a running record of their faults and their failures, they can justify their criticism, so they just keep putting the pressure on. That doesn't settle anything. And so what happens is they intensify the problem. And then, of course, that person will oftentimes refuse to look at themselves for two reasons. First of all, it is extremely difficult for some people to say, you know what? I was wrong. You know what? I've made a mistake. I am sorry. Would you please forgive me? When they think that, their mouth feels like it's got marbles or sand in it. It just won't come out because their pride has reached such a place in their life that it so dominates and controls them, they can't say, I'm sorry. Please forgive me. Please forgive me if I've been wrong. They can't say it. So what happens? Then when they get the slightest little glimpse that some of this could be their fault, they shut it up because it appears that it's going to be so painful to open up and acknowledge, hey, you know what? A lot of this is my fault. And the more I look at this, the more I realize this is stuff in my life that's been there for years and years and years that I never dealt with, didn't even realize it was there. Can't handle it. Forget it. And what happens? They walk away. That's the way most people deal with it. What is God's way of dealing with these childish things in our life that we grew up with that hinder and destroy and hurt and cause so much harm in our lives? Well, the first thing is to acknowledge, you know, to acknowledge the fact that at least part of this broken relationship or friendship or marriage or whatever it may be, part of this at least could be my fault. To acknowledge that, you know, there could be something within us that we can't put our finger on, or maybe we can. Part of this has got to be my fault. Part of this I need to look at. And so the second step is, and that is a determination to find the root cause. Why do I respond the way I do? Why do I act the way I do? What is it that motivates me? I see all this surface stuff. What's the root? What is it back yonder that's causing me to respond, to treat someone the way I treat them? As long as I'm not willing, and as long as I have not set a determination to deal with it and to find the root, I am going to continually have a major problem. Well, first of all, we have to acknowledge that, yes, I'm a part of the problem. Could be most of it. Secondly, I purpose in my heart to get to the root of it. And thirdly, I'm going to seek godly counsel. Now, listen carefully. I didn't just say seek counsel. If you don't seek counsel from a person who understands the principles of the Word of God and who will keep bringing you back to the Word of God, who is a godly person whose lifestyle is controlled by the principles of the Word of God, a counselor can get you in deeper, more trouble than you're already in. If you go see someone for help, they never mention Jesus, God of the Bible. They don't talk about spiritual principles. They make you feel like a victim. Then, friend, you need to get out of that just as fast as you can. Because what they're saying is, I'm not going to bring you to look at yourself. I want to make you feel that you, poor little old you, and as long as you think poor little old me, that's what I want to think. That just feeds something inside of you that absolutely will devastate you ultimately. Seeking godly, wise counsel. Now, the next step is the most difficult of all. If you really want healing to take place in that relationship, the next step is very important. That is surrender. God, it doesn't make any difference. Whatever you tell me to do, that's what I'm going to do. Whatever you want, that's what I want. Whatever you require of me, that's what I'm going to do. Now, if you're not willing to do that, what you do is you jam up the flow of God's Spirit in your life. And what happens is, here's what you're saying. You're saying, oh, I want to get this straightened out. But here's what I'm going to do. While I'm getting it straightened out, I'm going to hold on to my past and those childish ways because, you know, I've been living with them for all these years, and I just can't give them up. Oh, I may give up part of them. But you see, that's part of my thinking, and you just can't blame it all on me. I mean, no, I can't say that I'm just going to do whatever God says. Then you just shut it down right there. If a person wants to make the relationship right, there has to be absolute, total, full surrender to the will of God. And this is why it's so important that you go to godly counsel. Because a person who doesn't know the Scriptures, they're going to tell you to do something, and listen, they're going to leave God right out of it. You can't have godly relationships, wholesome, whole relationships that are satisfying and contenting and all the rest, apart from Almighty God being involved in that relationship. And so as long as I insist on holding on to something childish back there that's on my grid system, I'm going to jam God's work in my life. The last thing is I've got to trust the Lord. I can't see my way clear, don't know what to do next, but God, I'm going to trust you. And when you acknowledge that it's there and you determine to find the root cause of it and you find godly counsel and make that surrender and trust the Lord, you say, well, will you guarantee me that if I do that, my relationship's going to be healed? No, I can't guarantee that. And nobody can. I can guarantee you this. The relationship may not be healed, but you'll be healed. Because if you follow those steps, you're going to be healed. When you surrender your life to God under godly counsel, according to the Word of God, and trust the Lord to work in your life and begin to follow Him, you are going to be healed. Now, the relationship being healed depends upon two persons, whether it's your friend or your parent or your wife or your husband. Doesn't make any difference. It takes two to make that relationship right and to make it whole and happy once again, if it ever was that way. And so, no, nobody can guarantee that. Not even God guarantees that. But my friend, when wholesomeness and healing comes into your life, no matter what's going on, God will turn it all out for your good, no matter what, because here's what He says. He says in Romans 8:28, God is engineering our circumstances for our good and His glory. It may be terrible circumstances. It may be difficult and painful and trying circumstances. God will turn it for your good. If you're willing to acknowledge you have responsibility, determined to get to the root cause, seek godly counsel and follow that godly counsel, surrender yourself entirely and completely to God and trust Him. He will turn it for good. And when Paul said, when I grew up, I put away childish things, I would simply say to you, my friend, as long as you hold on to those childish ways and a lot of good things that you learned growing up, but there are those devastating roots of poison that will devastate and destroy relationships unless they're dealt with. Where does it all begin? Here's where it all begins. It all begins with when you place your trust in Jesus Christ as your personal Savior. Surrendering your life to Him, that's step number one. Once you surrender your life to Him by faith, then allow God to begin to work and go through, as we said, acknowledging, maybe there's something inside of me that's not right. Determined to find the root, godly counsel, full surrender, and trust in Him. There is no absolute telling what God may possibly do in your life as a result. But one thing for certain, He will heal you. He will make you the kind of person that He created you to be. He will grow you up emotionally, spiritually, as well as the physical, and you can become a whole person. And my friend, none of us will experience the peace and the joy that God wants us to have and have that sense of wholeness until we're willing to look on the inside and let God deal with the roots that we developed, that were handed to us, given to us as children. He said, I put away childish things. I was willing to deal with them. Now he says, I'm a whole person. All of us want to be whole for our sake, the sake of those around us, and for the glory of God. And it's yours for the asking.
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10: If you want to be the kind of person that has a heart after God, a person whose heart is for the heart of God, who wants to walk in such a way that you fulfill the will of God for your life, it begins with a desire and a hunger and thirst for the Word of God. 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
0: From the Ma'alama Media News Center, I'm Chaz Ontai. Hurricane Fausto is increasing the risk of wind and rain impacts for Hawaii. The storm has maximum sustained winds of 100 miles per hour while moving west at 15 miles per hour. Forecasters expect Fausto to weaken as it approaches the state early next week. The current track shows the storm passing north of Hawaii by Tuesday. Officials, however, say the exact location and severity of any impacts remain uncertain. Crop seed producer Bayer is planning to lay off about 76 workers in Hawaii. The company says it will consolidate some farming operations on Oahu and Maui to better align its land and facilities with future research needs. Bayer plans to maintain operations on Oahu, Maui, and Molokai after the changes. 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Highs of advisory in effect for south-facing shores. Mostly sunny and breezy. Highs in the upper 80s.
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0: If you ever scroll through the news headlines and think, what in the world's going on? Well, take heart, you're not alone. Welcome to Through the Bible. As we open God's Word this time, Dr. J. Vernon McGee reminds us of something deeply comforting. Even John the Baptist, after seeing Jesus face to face, had moments of confusion about how God's plan was unfolding. And that's good news for us, isn't it? God isn't rattled by our questions. He isn't frustrated by our doubts. Instead, he meets us right where we are and leads us forward. I'm your host, Steve Schwetz, and I'm so glad you're here. Why don't you climb aboard the Bible bus and find your seat and open your Bible to Matthew chapter 10. And while you do that, let's listen to what God's doing in the lives of our fellow passengers around the world. Pamela writes, "Thank you for offering everyone a seat on the Bible bus. A member from my local church in Estacada, Oregon, would always promote the Bible bus in her encounters with everyone. She was a very loving deaconess who took her duty of spreading the seed seriously. I started listening on the app 2 Julys ago. It greatly strengthened my faith and my daily activities, showing my devotion to God. On Thursday, July 24th, 2025, I accepted Jesus as my Savior and invited him into my heart to guide me through life in my temporary home on earth. Thank you for this teaching that shines his light and plan for salvation." Well, Pamela, welcome to the family of God. We're all rejoicing with you. And then next we hear from Ruth, who shares this. "Been listening to Dr. McGee's teaching for 40 plus years. These messages have helped me up through many storms, and they are timeless lessons for application in ministry and life. God bless everyone who keeps this ministry going." Wow, Ruth, 40 years. That's quite an accomplishment. Thank you for that beautiful testimony of God's faithfulness through every season. And then listen to this email from a listener who hops aboard the Bible bus in Romania. It's a sentiment that I think many of us can relate to. "Listening to Dr. J. Vernon McGee explain how to leave our anxieties in God's hands, I realized this is a step that I must take as well. I'm praying that God helps me understand how to apply this practically within the context of my daily life and challenges." Isn't that honest? That's where the word meets real life, isn't it? And let me ask, what about you? What's it about God's word that keeps bringing you back? What's he been teaching you lately? Well, we'd really love to hear your story. You can send us a note right from our app or email us at BibleBus@ttb.org or write to Box 7100, Pasadena, California, 91109. In Canada, Box 25325, London, Ontario, N6C6B1. And you can even leave us a voicemail at 1-800-65-BIBLE. Your story may be just the encouragement someone else needs to hear, so do that today. Let's pray. Heavenly Father, thank you for saving, for strengthening, and for sustaining your people all around the world. Would you teach us how to trust you with our anxieties and then show us how to live out what we learn? Shape us, Lord, through your truth and draw us closer to your Son. In Jesus' name we pray. Amen. Here's Dr. J. Vernon McGee with our study of Matthew 10 on Through the Bible.
1: Our study today brings us here to this 9th verse of the 10th chapter of Matthew. You follow along with us. Now, this chapter, I should say again, is our Lord having enunciated the ethic, having demonstrated that he has the dynamic by the miracles he performs. Now he commissions his apostles. They were disciples before. They're now his 12 apostles, and he sends them to the nation Israel, and they are to preach the gospel of the kingdom. Now they have the same credentials that he has. That is, they are told to heal the sick, cleanse the lepers, raise the dead, cast out demons. Freely you've received, freely give. I have not heard any that use verse 8. I never hear them use the next verse. And it all goes together. It's in one package. Listen to this. "Provide neither gold nor silver nor brass in your purses." Now, I suggested some time ago to a faith healer that he go to the hospital. That's where they really needed him. But it's very interesting to me. It has to be in a place where they take an offering. And yet our Lord, at this time, he told his own, "Provide neither gold nor silver nor brass in your purses." Somebody says, "Well, McGee, you mentioned the fact that your radio program has to have support." Yes, and I don't use the other either, by the way. But also, I think we need to put this in its correct context. There came a day this was temporary during his 3-year ministry. There came a day when he said at the end of his ministry, and Luke records it over in the 22nd chapter, verse 35, and listen to this. He said unto them, when I sent you without purse and scrip and shoes, lacked ye anything? And they said, nothing. Then said he unto them, but now, he that hath a purse, let him take it, and likewise his scrip, and he that hath no sword, let him sell his garment and buy one. And the apostle says, the servant is worthy of his hire. I believe that. So that my only suggestion is that if you are going to take one of these verses, be sure and take the other verse to go with it. And I do not mean to be rough or rugged, because one of the finest Pentecostal theologians is here in Southern California, and he and I are very good friends, and some of you may be surprised. We have lunch together and discuss these things. We are lots closer together than a great many people think we are. I just mark this down as something for us to pay attention to, you see, and interpret it in the right context. This was temporary. It was for that day. Now he says in verse 11, and into whatsoever city or town you shall enter, inquire who in it is worthy, and there abide till you go thence. And that certainly is not for today. The best place to go is to a motel, and not worry people today in the day when people are busy. Some folks still have a prophet's chamber, and I know where many of them are in this country, and they're delightful places. But in this day when people are so busy, when you go through the country, I found out the best thing to do, instead of going into a town and saying, now who's worthy in this town? Who's your outstanding Christian? Then go over and knock on his door and say, well, look, I'm here. Well, I don't think our Lord would say that this is the way to do it today. He is talking to these men under those local circumstances for a 3-year period. And I trust that we can interpret this in that type of a context. Now he says, when ye come into a house, salute it. And if the house be worthy, let your peace come upon it. But if it be not worthy, let your peace return to you. Now he's not talking about the physical house, the people that are there. Verse 14, and whosoever shall not receive you nor hear your words when you depart out of that house or city, shake off the dust of your feet. Now, that is not quite our commission today. And I don't think this is quite the attitude of modern missionaries. And certainly when we go out to other places to hold meetings, I've never gone outside of a town and shaking the dust off my feet. Now, I won't say that I haven't felt like it in some places, but I've never done that. And I've felt this was given to these men for that particular time. He says now in verse 15, verily I say unto you, it shall be more tolerable for the land of Sodom and Gomorrah in the day of judgment than for that city. And next chapter, we're going to find out what really happened to some of those cities. Now we come to verse 16, and he says, behold, I send you forth as sheep in the midst of wolves. Be ye therefore wise as serpents, harmless as doves. Now, having spoken into the local situation, he gives them certain great principles by which they are to go as his witnesses. These principles are good for time and for eternity, and they certainly are good for today. And the child of God today should be wise as a serpent, but harmless as a dove. And it's dangerous to be one and not the other. I've met some that are wise as a serpent. They're clever, but they're not harmless as doves. They take you, if I may use a common expression. Then there are others that are quite gullible. They're harmless as doves, but they're not wise as serpents. A serpent is dangerous. And a dove is in danger, so that you need to combine both. He says, but beware of men, for they will deliver you up to the councils, and they'll scourge you in their synagogues. Now, I've never been scourged in a synagogue, but I have in some of our good churches. Verse 18, and ye shall be brought before governors and kings for my sake, for a testimony against them and the Gentiles. Now, that was to be in that day, and those 3 years, and it certainly happened to those that were his, and it has happened at times to those in the church. Now he says, but when they deliver you up, take no thought how or what ye shall speak, for it shall be given you in that same hour what ye shall speak. For it's not ye that speak, but the Spirit of your Father which speaketh in you. Now, I believe that in that day, when those men had no opportunity to prepare at all, when they were arrested and brought up, why, that was the thing that they attempted to do. They just made no preparation. Now, should that apply today? In fact, the matter is, there are a great many people that don't think you ought to prepare a message. I was in seminary with a fellow. He was a little odd in more ways than one. And one of the things, he got up to preach without any preparation. A friend of mine in the seminary, he and I decided one night to go and hear him preach. And friends, I want to tell you, you could sure tell he hadn't prepared. On the way back, this friend of mine, who had even more nerve than I got, he said to him, said, did you prepare that message tonight? And he said, of course I didn't. Well, he said, how did you do? Well, he said, the Spirit of God gave it to me. My friend said to him, says, I don't think you ought to blame that message on the Spirit of God. I think today we should prepare. Another friend of mine was in Temple, Texas, years ago when the trains were running, and he had to change trains there on a Sunday morning, catch another one. He noticed a man there that had a long frock-tailed coat, and he had one too, and he was walking up and down with his notes because he's to preach that Sunday morning. And this man came over to him and said to him, are you a preacher? And he said, yes. And then my friend said to him, are you a preacher? Said, yes. And said to him, said, what are you doing there? And well, he said, I'm going over my notes for my sermon this morning. And this man said, do you mean to tell me that you prepare your sermon? He said, yes. He said, don't you? He said, no. Says I, just get up and let the Spirit of God speak through me. Well, he says, suppose when you get up immediately, that the Spirit of God doesn't give you the message. What do you do then? Oh, he says, I just mess around till he does. And friends, that's good. There are a whole lot of them that just mess around today. Now, this is no excuse for a man not studying today. And it has been misinterpreted by a great many folk. But if we put this back in the local situation, we'll have no problem with it at all. Now he says, here in verse 21, and the brother shall deliver up the brother to death, and the father the child, and the children shall rise up against their parents and cause them to be put to death. The coming of Christ into the world, friends, let's face it, it didn't bring unity. It divided man. The preaching of the cross is to them that perish foolishness, but unto us that are saved, it's the power of God. It's divided mankind. It divides a family. When one accepts Christ and the other doesn't, you have a division there. Verse 22, and ye shall be hated of all men for my name's sake, but he that endureth to the end shall be saved. Now, I'll deal with this verse, for it's given again in Matthew 24:13. And in both occasions, here it was for a 3-year period, and Matthew 24, it's for the great tribulation period. It couldn't be over 7 years. And what he means here, he'll be able to keep them during that period. I'll deal with it when we get to Matthew 24. Now, but when they persecute you in this city, flee ye into another. For verily I say unto you, ye shall not have gone over the cities of Israel, not the cities of the world, but the cities of Israel, till the Son of Man be come. Now, what does he mean by that? Until he is manifested before the nation. It's difficult for us today to

that's not above his master, nor the servant above his Lord. We need to keep in mind we are merely representing the Lord Jesus Christ, and he must come first, or else we're in trouble. Verse 25, and I mean, by the way, in trouble with him. It is enough for the disciple that he be as his master, and the servant as his Lord. If they've called the master of the house Beelzebub, how much more shall they call them of his household? And you don't worry about what they say about you if you're being faithful to him, because they didn't say nice things about him. Verse 26, fear them not, therefore, for there's nothing covered that shall not be revealed, and hid that shall not be known. Friend, your life is going to be turned wrong side out someday, and mine too, every individual, lost and saved for that matter, and we better have the inside of it looking as well as the outside. Now, verse 27, what I tell you in darkness, that speak ye in light, and what ye hear in the ear, that preach ye upon the housetops. And you know, I always think of radio as being the best way to preach from the housetops. You remember? They used to put aerials up there. Many of you folk have an aerial out, especially if you have difficulty getting a certain station. You put the aerial up there on the housetop. Well, this is the way we preach from the housetop today. I think it's a good way. Verse 28, and fear not them which kill the body, but are not able to kill the soul, but rather fear him which is able to destroy both soul and body in hell. In other words, fear God. Someone asked Cromwell why he was such a brave man. He said, I've learned that when you fear God, you do not have any man to fear. That's what our Lord is saying here. Verse 29, are not two sparrows sold for a farthing, and one of them shall not fall on the ground without your Father. Isn't that marvelous? He takes care of those little sparrows. You ever watch one of those little old sparrows back east? I was in a hotel in downtown area, and I bet there were 1,000 little old sparrows out there around the fountain. And I thought, my, there's not a one of them he doesn't know about. It's marvelous, isn't it? But not only that, verse 30, but the very hairs of your head are all numbered. Now, God loves you. The Lord Jesus loves you more than your mother ever loved you. She never counted your hair, did she? He has. He knows the number. Fear ye not, therefore, ye are of more value than many sparrows. Just think of that. If he thinks that of a sparrow, you would never get lost, friends, from him. That is, you can be lost, but you never get to the place where he doesn't know where you are. Verse 32, whosoever therefore shall confess me before men, him will I confess also before my Father which is in heaven. I don't want to deny him. I don't want to make a fool of myself, because I think that we need to use wisdom, wise as a serpent, but I tell you, we don't want to ever deny him. Verse 33, but whosoever shall deny me before men, him will I also deny before my Father which is in heaven. Think not that I am come to send peace on earth. I came not to send peace, but a sword. I wish that little verse could get into the United Nations today and into some liberal preacher's thinking. He didn't come to bring peace this time. Sin's still in the world. And long as it's here, God says, there's no peace, saith my God, to the wicked. Now he says, for I'm come to set a man at variance against his father, the daughter against a mother, daughter-in-law against her mother-in-law, and a man's foes shall be they of his own household. How true that's been, even now, for 1900 years. It was true then. It's true today. Verse 37, he that loveth father or mother more than me is not worthy of me, and he that loveth son or daughter more than me is not worthy of me. Unless you have really committed your life to him, paid a price. I wouldn't talk much about my commitment to Christ. I hear a great deal about a commitment to Christ today. I soft-pedal that because I find that Simon Peter and myself never been too good at this type of thing. But thank God he's faithful. That's the wonder of it all. And verse 38, he that taketh not his cross and followeth after me, he's not worthy of me. I wish I could have heard him use that expression, not worthy of me. Many of us are not, but thank God he'll not throw us overboard, but it means that he's not going to use us unless we're really committed to him. He that

0: findeth his life shall lose it. He that loseth his life for my sake shall find it. That's one of the many paradoxes that to follow the Lord Jesus, it'll bring right into reality. Verse 40, he that receiveth you receiveth me. He that receiveth me receiveth him that sent me. He that receiveth a prophet in the name of a prophet shall receive a prophet's reward. He that receiveth a righteous man in the name of a righteous man shall receive a righteous man's reward. But whosoever shall give to drink unto one of these little ones a cup of cold water only in the name of a disciple, verily I say unto you, he shall in no wise lose his reward. Now you don't do this for salvation. You do this for a reward, you see. That is the important thing. He's talking to those that are his own. Now, the movement continues. When we come to chapter 11, what is going to be the reception of his message? Now, you see, he enunciated the ethic. He performed the miracles. He sent his disciples out, and they covered all the cities of Israel. They went down the byways and highways of that day. What was the reception? Well, let me write over chapter 11 what it was. Rejection. Rejection. And this chapter marks a turning point in the ministry of the Lord Jesus. After he sent forth the disciples to present his claims, what's the reaction and reception? Rejection. That's it. And we find as we begin here that even John the Baptist was a little disturbed. Let's get our foot in the door of this chapter. Came to pass when Jesus had made an end of commanding his 12 disciples, he departed thence to teach and to preach in their cities. Now, having sent them out, he went out. That's important to see. We need to get the word out today. We need to help others get the word out. Now, verse 2. Now, when John had heard in the prison the works of Christ, he sent two of his disciples. Now, apparently, John's been in prison a little while, because way back in the 4th chapter, we were told then that he was put in prison. And John now has heard about Jesus, and his disciples have been watching him and reporting to John. And John is expecting any day for the prison door to open and Jesus to deliver him, because he thinks he's coming immediately to the throne. And he said unto him, sent his disciples now, two of them, they came and said, art thou he that should come, or do we look for another? John was puzzled. Frankly, I think this question's a logical one. Many have criticized him for it. I think he had every reason to believe that the king would have assumed power by this time. And he's now definitely puzzled because he's moving so slowly. And I think the answer of Jesus is remarkable, and it can only be understood in the light of the credentials which the Old Testament said the Messiah would have. And you'll notice his answer. Jesus answered and said unto them, go and show John again those things which ye do hear and see. The blind receive their sight, the lame walk, the lepers cleansed, the deaf hear, the dead are raised up, and the poor have the gospel preached to them. Now, if you go back to Isaiah 35 and to Isaiah 61, you will find out that when the Messiah came, here would be his credentials. And the credentials were the ones he had presented. Now, he said, you go back and tell John what you've seen, and John will recognize the credentials. And he says, blessed is he whosoever shall not be offended in me. And as they departed, Jesus began to say unto the multitudes concerning John. Now, John, who had been his forerunner, is puzzled. Our Lord now is going to defend him. And he's going to pay a great tribute to this man. We'll wait till next time to see that. May the Lord richly bless you, my beloved.
1: We all sometimes wonder why things unfold the way they do. We don't have all the answers, do we? But you know, studying the Word of God, we're reminded of this. 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
15: Hey, aloha, everyone. I am so grateful to be here with you this evening. It is absolutely wonderful that we get to have fellowship. It was kind of ironic, but he was telling me, oh, we have tech down, and so we may not have slides. And the very first time I actually gave this talk, we not only had tech down, we lost power to the entire building. So, and it was an interior building on my seminary campus. So we were in pitch black, just talking about how to raise warriors in the faith. And it never fails. Satan desperately tries to silence truth. But you know what? As long as we're speaking, we can preach the word of God and we can keep going regardless of what's going on tech-wise. So amen. Well, thank you so much. If you don't know me, probably not. My name is Amy Davison. I am a wife. I was a boy mom up until about 4 months ago when we welcomed our first little girl. I've got four kiddos between the ages. I've got 16, 14, 12, all boys, and then my four-month-old little girl. And so I know, hoorah, right? I need to get a hobby. They are amazing. And it was actually my kids that motivated this talk. So a little background, I was not raised in the church. It's not that they were averse to Christianity. It just wasn't what we did. And I came to faith at the age of 18, right before I left to go to basic training for the United States Air Force, which if you're going to accept Jesus, do it before you go to basic training, because he's about the only thing you got besides your TI, and he's not as friendly. And so when I became a new mom, I desperately wanted to raise my kids well, but the only way that I knew how to raise my kids, in fact, this is what I thought Christian parenting was VeggieTales 24/7, my cruddy minivan. We were bumping the Iwana soundtrack. I mean, on repeat, some of you know, some of you still have those CDs, classic, right? Like that's what I thought Christian parenting was. But if you have tiny humans running around your household, you know that the second you put them in a car for longer than 20 minutes, they all of a sudden become philosophers. And they start asking these deeply theological questions of the faith. And I was hit with that. And I realized, oh man, I had no idea what to say. And so often that can be a lot of our cases. We know the verses, right? Proverbs 22:6, train up your children in the way that they should go. So when they are old, they will not depart from that. But oftentimes our parenting, we think, well, what we got to do is to put our little babies in a proverbial Christian bubble. So, full disclosure. Yes, those are my children. Yes, they got in there willingly. Yes, I left them there until I was done folding laundry. Mommy needed I needed a little quiet time. They had fun. They were playing Paw Patrol. We can sometimes think that to be a good Christian mom or a good Christian dad, grandma, grandpa, that means that we got to keep the world out. We put them in this Christian bubble. We don't let anything counter to the Christian worldview inside our homes. But what that does is that doesn't help strengthen our children to navigate this culture that makes them an easier target to it. Because here's the thing, when we are commanded to train up our kids, it's not just on, you know, maybe some fun Bible stories here and there and an occasional Wednesday night at church. No, instead, we are to tactically, militarily train them to face this world, because this world is never more evangelistic, never more strategic in reaching our kids with the secular worldview. And if we are not speaking life into our children, then the culture is speaking death into them, and that's the only voice they're hearing. Now, this hit me all the more when I was in seminary. So I had been picked to give the talk at our Stand Firm conference, and I focused it on parenting because that's where I was at. And I started looking at all of the passages. I mean, I dove into Ephesians 6:4, this command of fathers, but of course, mothers were commanded as well. Do not exasperate your children, but instead bring them up in training and instruction. And it was that two-part process that really hit me, just kind of out of there. I was like, wait a second. Why is it training and instruction, some translations say discipline, when Proverbs 22:6 just says train? And so me being kind of a nerdy type, I pulled out my concordance, which a concordance, if you don't have one, they're amazing. They are Greek, Hebrew, Aramaic. They're about this thick, that big. Put it on your coffee table. It'll flex way more than a Joanna Gaines book. And I started diving into what does it mean to teach? And I was brought to a passage in Deuteronomy 4, verses 9 through 10. And to set the scene, what had happened is the Israelites had just been liberated out of oppression in Egypt. And God had gathered his people at the foot of Mount Horeb. And the thing is if you've ever read the Old Testament long enough, what you recognize is that the Israelites were super good at getting themselves thrown into slavery. Like they would follow after God for a while, but then they became comfortable. And comfort often breeds complacency. And when complacency starts creeping into the Christian home, so does compromise. And the Israelites would slowly start compromising their faith until they looked no different from the pagans around them. And so what God did is he goes, guys, y'all are super good at throwing yourselves into slavery. Let me give you a couple pro tips on how not to do that. And the one he gave specifically to parents was that they were to train up their children in his commands. Now, the word train in that context is the Hebrew word lemad. And this word is fantastic. It's actually only used once in the Old Testament with regards to how we're supposed to train up our children. In every other context, it actually refers, well, almost every other context, it refers to how the Israelites were to go into battle. And you know what? It's a two-part process. What it was is the Israelites were first supposed to be completely submissive to God. And that's a no-brainer, right? How many of us have ever tried to accomplish a noble goal, but without God's blessing? We were basically just running along being like, God, this is a super good idea I just have. Try and keep up and bless whatever the heck I'm doing. How well does that work out? Not great. Like, it fails every single time. So the first part that the Israelites had to do is they first and foremost had to be submissive to God and to be submissive to his leading. Secondly, they needed tactical butt-kicking skills. And when they actually had these two skills in place, meaning they knew how to tactically navigate themselves on the battlefield, they knew what the enemy was going to do. They were listening to God for his guidance on how to engage in warfare. And when they did that, they were successful every single time. Now, fun bit of trivia, Lay Mod, while it was referred once to parenting, mostly to how the Israelites were to gauge in battle, it's also used to describe how musicians were to train in their instruments. So if any of you ever played the piccolo, just know that the God of the Old Testament thought you were a warrior. So I thought that would just help you. A little encouragement for the musicians out there. Now, this is important because, again, when we look back to Ephesians 6, what do we find listed? The armor of God. In fact, so much of our parenting, what we do is we focus more on how to teach our kids how to effectively wield their Nerf guns or their BB guns and not so much the armor of God. But if you and if your child has accepted Christ as their Savior, they have been issued this armor just like you have. And they need tactical, practical training on how to wield it effectively. Otherwise, they're going to do damage for the kingdom, not liberate captives. And I think all of us have been through that at some point in time. How many of you have ever encountered a Christian who spoke truth, but did it in a way that they were wielding a club and bashing people over the head with it in the process? I know. I had that happen to me in high school. I had a gal stand up in my English class, talk about how important her relationship with Jesus was to her, how precious he was to her. And yet every single lunch, she and her friends would belittle me horribly so much that I would just sit in the library to eat just so I didn't get made fun of. I remember watching that girl give her testimony of faith. And I said, if that is what Christianity is like, I want nothing to do with it. And I walked away for a year and dabbled in witchcraft. But God delivered me out of that. And at the year mark, what I had is I was looking at my spell books and I was looking at the gospel and I was thinking, you know what? Maybe how that gal presented Christianity is not actually Christianity itself. Maybe I need to give this another look. And in that moment, I set aside my witchcraft. I ended up burning them in my dad's grill. I think I broke it. And I devoted myself to following Christ in the process. And that is what we need to do and be careful of with our kids, is we need to steward them in how to effectively wield the armor of God, because if we misuse it, we can actually become a stumbling block to others around us. And it's also strategic and important, as we're going to see a little bit later, because the armor of God actually lays out a blueprint for us for what we as parents need to cover. I mean, think about it. When we start looking at the listing, I believe it starts in Ephesians 6, starting in 14. What is the very first thing you are to put on? Hot question. What's the very first thing? Belt of truth. Belt of truth. Absolutely. Why is that? It's foundational. Thank you. Absolutely. It's absolutely foundational. Now, belts today, they're more often a fashion statement. Back for an ancient Roman soldier, it was integral to the integrity of his armor. See, the belt actually anchored every aspect of his armor. So if he did not have that in place first, he could not anchor in his breastplates. He could potentially lose his sword that was off at his side. He would actually be more vulnerable in the battlefield without it. So he had to put it on first. And what now is most attacked in our culture today? Truth. Absolutely. Truth is under assault. For years, it was postmodernism. Postmodernism was this belief that I can have my truth and you can have your truth, and we're just going to live and let live. We'll coexist. Everything will be hunky-dory. But that's not the case. In fact, what that says is that we can have two exclusive things that are existing at the exact same time. And one of the biggest proponents of postmodernism actually was a very famous televangelist. Most of the ladies know this gal by the name of Oprah Winfrey. Oprah Winfrey was huge in the 90s for promoting many pathways to God. She said, it doesn't matter. All you need is to have this sort of spiritualistic feeling. If you can have this spiritual momentum, remember how she had the author of Eat, Pray, Love on her show? I remember that as a kid walking into the room and seeing the author of Eat, Pray, Love talk about her book. And all of these ladies in the audience had this book marked up with highlighters and sticky notes. And one of the gals in the audience, she was praising the author and she goes, this is my Bible. And even as a young teen, I thought, wow, that's kind of messed up. But that's what's being taught in culture. See, if we can evangelize the parents into thinking, no, it doesn't matter, there's many pathways to God, then what does that do? That completely nullifies the gospel. You no longer have to evangelize anyone to include your children. But what else does that also do? It means that the cross is completely irrelevant. And this is never more attractive to your kids. Because to our kids, what that means is now I don't have to share my faith with my friend. Because evangelism, I mean, I'm sure it's not a surprise, evangelism can be uncomfortable. It can be intimidating or perhaps awkward to be able to share your faith with an unbeliever, especially for teenagers today. Because teenagers, their world is very different from the one we grew up in. When we got off the school bus after school, bullying and intimidation, it all stopped. For our kids, it doesn't. It carries on through their cell phones and social media. And now our kids are more active and present on social media than sometimes they are in our own living rooms. And what social media, what the studies have found is that kids are more likely to share an illicit photo online than share their faith, because the illicit photo will get likes and follows. And if they share their faith, they will be shut down. They will be shamed. They will be mocked at school. And most kids just don't want to deal with that. But if they understood what they held, that they are not alone in this battlefield, they are surrounded by believers being led by a God who already won the battlefield, and they have armor to effectively wield and navigate them through this crisis, then, oh my goodness, we would see a generation on fire for Christ. And if I can encourage you, they want that. So studies have shown that Gen Z is one of the least religious generations to date. It's completely tanked from the boomers to the Gen X. Then we've got us millennials and then Gen Z. Millennials. Gen Z is the least religious generation. But what studies have found is they are most curious about who this gentleman is called Jesus. They want to know. They ask the hard questions. In fact, if you are involved with teenagers in any way, shape, or form, all you have to do is ask them, hey, guys, what do you know about Jesus? Or have you ever wondered about him? They're going to have questions. And in fact, our culture today is actually trying to introduce Jesus to him through a campaign called He Gets Us. Did anybody see the commercials running on Super Bowl? Did y'all recognize the problems with those commercials? 100%. If you actually, in fact, one of the great ways that you can do, pro tip with your kids, just go look at the statement. I'm not even going to call it a statement of faith. Go look at the focus of that campaign. That campaign is not about acquainting people with the Son of God, the one Son of God aspect of the triune. No, they are actually trying to acquaint him with a man who teaches the greatest love story. And one thing that's promoted on the website is that we have all sorts of diverse beliefs, that for some people, Jesus is the Son of God. And for some people, he's a great teacher. He's a nice guy. So they're just reducing God to simply his human form, and that only he teaches love, and that everything else that isn't qualified as love, well, that's just hate. They're offering our kids and this generation, all of us, a false Jesus where he's basically a Walmart greeter or a life coach. He's there to validate you. He's not there to hold you accountable or to save you. That's what's being offered to our kids. And that's why it's so important for us as parents, grandparents, you were divinely called and put in place so that your children can be discipled by you. That Lamad style approach to training your children is lifelong. And, you know, there's going to be rough patches. You're going to have kids who aren't listening. They're going to put in their ear pods. I've got teenagers in the household. Sometimes when I start having conversations, I get the eye rolls, right? But they're listening. They're listening. And we just have to start talking. So how do we do this? We have to recognize that if God is giving us armor, he's not giving us armor to like place above a fireplace for decorative purposes. He's giving us armor because we are to engage in the battle, and the battle is raging right now. So I gave a talk at another church. In fact, we're going to have one after this where we're actually going to see just one form of how secular culture is reaching your kids. And the evangelism starts out as they are toddlers. So from the age between 18 months and 2 years old, secular culture is already reaching and grooming your kids. So we need to be teaching from a young age. And I'm going to give suggestions and books at the very end of this for resources for you to help launch conversations. We got to start having these conversations from the time they are little. We are to steward our children just like we were commanded that when we are awake and when we're going to sleep, when we're on the road, when we are walking, when we are talking, when we're driving, when we are cooking dinner, we are to be pointing them toward truth. And that means that it also requires engagement, which means we can't always put our babies in a bubble. Now, the Holy Spirit is going to be working and speaking in each one of you differently. And there are things where the Holy Spirit is saying, nope, that is not appropriate for you and your family to engage with. I am not saying disobey the Holy Spirit. What I am saying is don't allow your fear to confuse you for the voice of the Holy Spirit. So I have a friend who lives down the street from me. And she, you know, we were chatting one day and she goes, yeah, you know, I don't even bring my child to the grocery store during the months of May and June. Like, you know, bring your kid to the grocery store? What do you do with him? Oh, I just leave him at home. Why? Well, because I don't want him to encounter any of the LGBTQ graphics, posters, pictures, everything that's being promoted. I don't want him to see anything of that. And the kid's approaching middle school. Now I understand. I understand why we don't want our kids to face that stuff, because that means we're going to have very awkward and pointed conversations about a very vulnerable subject regarding sexuality. And I understand the fear. I used to be a bubble parent. I wanted to keep my kid away from everything, and it's easy to do that. We can find Christian co-ops, Christian sports teams, Christian cheer teams, Christian streaming. We can find a Jesus stamp for absolutely everything. But what studies have found is that when children are completely sheltered and they are not tactically equipped to engage with culture, then what happens is when they leave the safety of the nest, they are completely engulfed by the world. They go nuts. And so it's important. What studies also found is they compared the not-so-bubble parents. So these are the Christian parents who would occasionally allow their children, they would interact with the world. So they're walking in the grocery store and they saw a pillow that said, love is love, or everyone's welcome, or equity. And instead of steering the kid aside, what they would do is say, hey, baby, do you see that? What do you think they mean by love? And they would start discussing it with their children. And what's amazing is when you start discussing these tough issues with your kids, because they're already wondering about them, they know that mom and dad are a safe place to go to have these conversations. And so they're going to come to you to ask. Now, what's really cool is as your kids get older, they start sharing the wisdom that you are passing down with their friends. And what their friends do is they say, well, wait a second. Why does this kid know these answers? He had to have gotten it from somewhere. Maybe it's their parents. So I was driving. I'm the only stay-at-home mom of my friend group. So I'm usually shuttling my teenage son and his heathen friends around wherever they need to go. They're 15. I mean, it's a great term for them. And what's great is they're in the car and they will all of a sudden, one of them piped up and they go, hey, Miss Amy, so you're religious. What do you think about this? And all of a sudden, just because I'd poured into my kid had shared wisdom to his friends, that when I was bringing them to the basketball court, that child now knew, hey, wait a second, maybe I can ask this adult a question. And so I did what any rational adult would do. I locked the doors and did about 5 laps of the neighborhood and told them exactly what I thought about the question he was asking. And then I eventually drove them to the basketball court because, you know, kidnapping. So I let them out. But it's great because you get to have this wonderful, amazing influence, and kids will ask you questions. They are listening. We just have to start talking. And this is so important because God gave this command. Do you know who he gave it to? He gave it to the parents. He didn't give it to the church. But our culture today, we outsource everything. I mean, Amazon Prime, well, I don't know about here in Hawaii. Amazon Prime here in the States can get you the world in 2 days. We can Instacart. We can Grubhub. We can have the world brought to our doorsteps. It has become a convenience, but so often we have now outsourced our religious discipleship to the church, and it was never supposed to be that way. So this image is taken from a curriculum called Orange. I don't recommend the curriculum because it is progressive, but the image is accurate, so that's why I'm using it. So if you notice, what they did is they set up a small vase, kind of like what you would give your mother or your wife for Mother's Day. And what they showed is this is how many hours the church has an influence on your child. That's about 40 hours a year. The other vase is how much you parents have an influence every year on your kids. It's 3,000. How many of those hours are we pointing them toward truth? How many of those hours are we engaging them on, wait, what is this idea that's coming through? What is this song lyric that you're listening to? What is this struggle that your friend going to? How do we address it? Or baby, what did this sin that you commit, what is that actually saying about who you are and the worldview that you've adopted? God gave your children parents to be able to disciple, and they desperately need you. They may not look like they're listening, but trust me, they are. We just got to start talking. So how do we do this? I wanted to do this talk as practically as possible, so I hope this will be helpful. How we do this in Mama Bear is we teach discernment through a four-part process. It's called the roar method, because you know, bears roar. It's a great thing for little kids to remember, especially because they are just, they're sponges, they absorb it. So the roar method, the R stands for recognize the message. This means that when something comes across your radio, your TV, in the movies, whatever it is, and it is a worldview statement, meaning they're talking about what is true, good, moral, what somebody ought to do or should do, what is being termed as truth, what is being termed as harm, equity, justice, equality, any of the buzzwords you see floating around in the news today, this is what we're listening to. Baby, what do they mean by this? We got to use this with my son. He's 10th grade, public school. And day three of school, he comes home and he goes, hey, mom, guess what we learned in pre-AP English today? And I'm thinking, he's, you know, Frankenstein, we're reading poems. I thought he was going to complain about Shakespeare. I said, well, what did you learn? He goes, oh, we learned about social justice. Social justice, pre-AP English, what relevance does that have? And it actually came with slides that talked about, well, justice is making sure that everybody has an equal ending point, to include financially as well. So we were able to break down through these slides. Wait a second, what is this actually promoting? Well, we've got socialism worked in here, then we've got a false view of truth worked in here. And we discussed these conversations with him, or these slides with him, so that when he went back to school, he was able to understand the context of the lessons that were being taught. Turned out the teacher was teaching on books like Antigone and Frankenstein, the Holocaust book called Night, and it was talking about prejudice. And so she just Googled, what is prejudice? That's what popped up. That's what she taught the kids. We had this discussion. We first had to recognize the message, what is actually being said. And we want to do this as unbiasedly as possible, meaning that we don't want to be snarky or snooty or accuse people of being stupid for believing something. When somebody believes something, it's because they have a reason, maybe something in their past, maybe baggage, maybe somebody they trusted told them something that doesn't necessarily mean they're stupid. So we have to be careful with how we're engaging in the content. So we recognize the message for what it is. Then we offer objective discernment, because truth exists and falsehood exists, and we can rightly distinguish each. So what you want to do first is point out everything that is good, true, right, moral, or justified. And I throw in justified to preface that some people can believe very false things because of hurts, abuses in the past. And we can rightly empathize with that reason, but we don't allow that reason to change what truth is.
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16: From the Mauloma Media News Center, I'm Chaz Ontai. Hurricane Fausto is increasing the risk of wind and rain impacts for Hawaii. The storm has maximum sustained winds of 100 miles per hour while moving west at 15 miles per hour. Forecasters expect Fausto to weaken as it approaches the state early next week. The current track shows the storm passing north of Hawaii by Tuesday. Officials, however, say the exact location and severity of any impacts remain uncertain. Crop seed producer Bayer is planning to lay off about 76 workers in Hawaii. The company says it will consolidate some farming operations on Oahu and Maui to better align its land and facilities with future research needs. Bayer plans to maintain operations on Oahu, Maui, and Molokai after the changes. 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Highs of advisory in effect for south-facing shores. Mostly sunny and breezy. Highs in the upper 80s.
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0: Good afternoon and welcome to the Narrow Path radio broadcast. My name is Steve Gregg and we're live each weekday at this time for an hour of commercial-free interaction live with our audience. If you want to call in during this hour, we'd be glad to hear from you. If you have questions about the Bible or the Christian faith that you'd like to raise for conversation, we'll be very happy to address whatever you bring up along those lines. Likewise, if you have a difference of opinion from the host and want to bring that up for conversation, we always welcome that as well. The number to call is 844-484-5737. Now, just now, the lines all lit up, and it looks like all of our lines are now full. But you can try a little later, and lines will be opening up throughout the hour. So keep trying. The number is 844-484-5737. And I don't suppose I have anything I need to announce, so we'll just go right to the phone lines and talk to Margaret in Minneapolis, Minnesota. Margaret, welcome to the Narrow Path. Thanks for calling.
1: Yeah, thank you. Excuse me. Yeah, I would like to ask about the past that God does not want any to perish, but all to come to repentance. And what does that mean of repentance of deeds, what you were doing or how you were thinking, or was it mostly to the Jews who kept the law? And then with it also include surrendering all your time, things, life, and everything to God.
0: Yeah, well, I appreciate that call, that question. The Bible in the New Testament portrays a stark new reality that did not exist before Jesus came, namely that he is now the King of Kings and Lord of Lords. He, when he came out of the tomb, he announced to his disciples that all authority, which means the right to rule, has been given to him. All authority in heaven and earth, so that there's no realm in the universe over which he is not assigned the rightful ruler. Now, what that means, of course, is that every human being, as well as everything else in the universe, is under his authority, under his rule. Now, of course, that means that human beings, as individuals, can fall into one of two categories. There's not a category of those who are under his authority and those who are not, because he has authority over everything in heaven and earth. So everyone is under his rulership. But there's two categories. There are those who embrace his rulership happily and serve him and follow him as their king, and there's those who rebel against his rulership and will not serve him, will not follow him, and do not respect his kingship over them. Now, that's the two kinds of people there are. So in the New Testament, the church, the Christian body, is made up of those who have surrendered and embraced Christ as their king. And the rest of the world, anyone who's not done so, is a rebel against the crown. And there's of course, ultimate threats of judgment at the end of the world when the rebels are rounded up and judged for their deeds if they do not repent. Now you quoted from 1 Peter chapter 5, where it says that God's not willing that any should perish. I'm sorry, it was 2 Peter 3. God's not willing that anyone should perish, but that all should come to repentance. The idea is that repentance in the New Testament is essentially just one sort of a synonym for being converted, for coming to Christ. Repentance, the word itself in the Greek, means to change your mind. So, of course, what are they changing? What does one have to change his mind about? Well, about frankly, reality. The reality is that there is a king. There's another king. Jesus is the king of everyone. Now, if I have not acknowledged that, if I have not been anything other than a rebel against that, then I need to change my mind and say, well, wait a minute. I've been against him. I've been opposing his rule over my life. I can either keep doing that or I can turn around and change. Now, repentance is where you change. You change your mind. You say, okay, it's no longer going to be that I serve my own agenda and pretend like I belong to myself. I don't belong to myself. The whole universe belongs to Jesus Christ, is subject to his rule and to his judgment ultimately. So I'm going to align my thinking and align my life with that reality. So you turn around, you change your mind. That's what the word repent means. Now, sometimes the Bible talks about conversion in terms of believing. Sometimes the term repent is used. Sometimes even be baptized is used to, as a synonym for being converted. But the point is, all these things, in the early church, when someone became a Christian, they did all these things. They believed, they repented, they were baptized, and so forth. So they obeyed. You know, sometimes those who are Christians are referred to those who obey him, as when Peter told the Sanhedrin that he has given his Holy Spirit to those who obey him. Or when it says in Hebrews that he is the author of eternal salvation to those who obey him. Now, obeying him, believing in him, having turned from your old way and following him, being baptized, these are all things that took place when a person became a Christian in the first century. Now, the gospel has been watered down so much in the intervening centuries. I mean, we went through the Catholic period in Western civilization, then the Reform period and so forth, and now we're in the modern American evangelical era. And, you know, obviously there's been a lot of messing around with the message that was in the New Testament. And when you go back to the New Testament, you find out what Jesus and the apostles said constitute salvation. And it is when you have repented of your rebellion against King Jesus and redefined yourself as one who is subject to his kingship and taking that seriously. You are now in line with reality instead of under delusion and ignorance. So repent is simply a term that means to change your mind. I mean, that's the literal meaning. But it's a term that's used in the scripture as a synonym for being converted. And what it is you're changing your mind about is who's in charge. You see, before a person has become a real Christian, they still are thinking they are in charge. Now, sometimes people who have, you know, gone forward at an altar call, said a sinner's prayer, even been baptized, go to church, they're still living as though they think they're the ones in charge. So they haven't changed their mind yet. I mean, they have jumped through hoops, religious hoops, but they haven't changed their mind. Their minds are still opposed to God, which means they're not converted. And so this is when Peter says in 2 Peter chapter 3 and verse 9 that God's not willing that any should perish, but that all should come to repentance. He means that God wants all people to be converted, because the opposite of being converted is perishing. Those are the two options. You know, John contrasts these things too, using a slightly different word than repent. He uses the word believe in John 3:16. God so loved the world that he gave his only begotten son that whoever believes in him would not perish. So, you know, perishing is what happens when a person's not converted. Believing, repenting, these are the things that the Bible uses those terms to convey the idea of having come to Christ and basically acknowledged who he is in your life and done so seriously. So that's what I believe Peter is saying. He's just saying kind of the same thing that many other passages of Scripture say. The main thing he's saying in this particular passage is that God really wants everyone to be saved. And that is also stated in other places in the Bible.
1: Oh, I see. If somebody just says they, I want Jesus to be my Savior, that would not be the same, right, as repenting?
0: Well, it depends on what they mean by Savior. If they mean, and I think a lot of American evangelicals, when they say Jesus is my Savior, what they mean is, when I stand before God after I die, Jesus is going to stand up for me and say, let him come on through, let her come on through, Father. They said a sinner's prayer. They believed in me, therefore they're saved from the alternative which in their mind would be hell. Now, there is a hell, and there is a heaven, and indeed, people who are saved end up in heaven and not in hell. But the Bible doesn't usually, actually never uses the word saved in, to be contrasted with going to hell. There's no reference to the word salvation in connection to going to heaven instead of going to hell. Instead, salvation is salvation from, and depending on which passage you look at, there's lots of passages that talk about salvation. In Matthew chapter 1, a person is saved from their sins. Okay, so, I mean, I'm a slave of my sins until I'm rescued from that slavery. But once I have been rescued from the slavery of sins, I don't serve sin anymore. I serve my rescuer. So if we say, I believe Jesus is my Savior, I'm trusting Jesus as my Savior, if I only mean I'm not going to change anything about my life at all, but I'm trusting that at the day of judgment, he's going to get me through, there's no biblical passage that conveys that concept. And there's no thought like that in the Bible that we know of, that the early church would have ever considered to be relative to their preaching. But rather, I'm in trouble with God because I'm a slave of sin. You have to either be a slave of God or a slave of sin. And if I repent, it means I'm choosing to be a slave of God, not a slave of sin, because I've been bought with a price and I'm not my own. If I think I'm my own, I'm deluded and I'm still a slave of sin. So salvation, if Jesus is my Savior, he's going to save me from my sins. Paul says we've also been saved from our aimless course of life.

0: means on the day of judgment, I'll flash that ticket out. I've got the stamp on my hand that says I paid my fees, and, or Jesus paid them, so I'm going to go have admittance through the gates. The Bible does not talk about salvation that way anywhere that I'm aware of, and I've read it a lot of times. So believing that Jesus is your Savior, if you mean by that he's saving me from my sins by becoming my new master instead of sin being my master, I think that's good as long as it is, as long as you mean it, you know. Now, the Bible doesn't ever talk about accepting Jesus as your personal Savior. That's an American evangelical talking point cliche. Accept Jesus as your personal Savior. Jesus is never referred to in the Bible as a personal Savior. He's called the Savior, of course, and many other things he's called as well. But the idea of a personal Savior, I accept Jesus as my personal Savior, that kind of language is absolutely foreign from Scripture. Very common in American evangelicalism, but absolutely absent from Scripture. Now, you become a Christian when you embrace Christ as your Lord and your King. And that's what Paul said in Romans 10:9. He said, if you confess with your mouth that Jesus Christ is Lord and believe in your heart that God raised him from the dead, you will be saved, which means he'll be your Savior then. He becomes your Savior at the same time that you confess him and acknowledge him as your Lord. And so, you know, he's both. He's Lord and Savior. And thank God, we need a Savior. We also need a better Lord than ourselves. And so God has provided both for us in Christ. And we don't accept him as our Savior at one point and then as our Lord another time. There's only one Jesus. There's not two Jesuses. There's not a Jesus who's a Savior who you can, you know, accept today and later consider whether you're going to accept this other Jesus who's the Lord. No, there's one Jesus, Lord and Savior. You get one Jesus, you get a Lord and a Savior. If you don't have a Lord and Savior, you don't have Jesus. So anyway, I realize churches have talked differently about it than this. And I do believe some people have truly gotten saved. I believe I did. When I was a child, I heard the language, you know, accept Jesus into your heart as your personal Savior. And although that language doesn't convey anything I know of in the Bible, I realized that I did have to come to Christ. I did have to take Jesus seriously in my life. So sometimes when the gospel is preached in words that are very inadequate to express the idea, God still works in the heart of the recipient to surrender to Christ in a real way that saves. So I know a lot of people out there listening right now, when they, you know, when somebody led them to Christ, they just said, here, say this prayer, accept Jesus into your heart. And they might think, oh, now, Steve, you're saying that doesn't save you. Well, no, nothing saves you except Jesus. If when you came to Christ, you did business with God seriously and you said, okay, I've been a rebel against you. I'm now your servant. I've been purchased. I've been bought with a price. I gladly serve you and love you for the rest of my eternity. Then you were converted. And it doesn't really matter whether people gave you all those words or not. If that's what you were doing, if that's what was happening in you, and if your life since then has shown that you meant it, then I have no doubts that you're a Christian, regardless how badly somebody worded the thing or how unbiblically they did. Sister, I hope that's helpful to you, and I do appreciate your call. It's a very sincere call, I'm sure. Let's talk to Jim from Hayward, California next. Jim, welcome.
1: Yes, Steve. Good to talk to you again.
0: It's been a long time, Jim.
1: As you may guess from my location, I'm once again somewhat hospitalized.
0: I think you've been hospitalized for the last several years that you've been calling me.
1: Yes, I have.
0: Well, I'm glad you're still alive.
1: Your producer will be sending you my new telephone number, so you'll have it.
0: Thank you, Jim. So what's your question today, brother?
1: Okay. I don't know if you're familiar with my late Uncle Paul.
0: No.
1: Who was chair of evangelism and professor of hermeneutics and homiletics at Liberty University.
0: No, but what's your question, brother?
1: Okay. What I'm going to ask you is, he taught that, I'm quoting him now, all means all, that's all means in terms of interpreting Scripture. So then my question, it goes to what the previous caller was talking about. What do you believe?

0: Peter's meeting when he says God is not willing that any should perish, but that all should come to repentance.
1: Yeah, that's a good point, because certainly it strikes at the very core of a division in Protestant thinking, and Protestant versus Catholic thinking as well. And that is, of course, in the Reformation, especially the theology of John Calvin, it was argued that God really isn't interested in saving everybody, because he is sovereign, and he chooses who he's going to save, and man has no free choice in the matter, because man is dead in trespasses and sins, and therefore has no way of responding to God, Calvin said. And therefore, God has to unilaterally and unconditionally elect to save some people. And therefore, due to the outworking of the sovereign purposes of God, those who get saved are simply the ones that God elected to be saved. And those who are lost, in the end, are the ones that God elected to be lost. In other words, it has very little or nothing to do with the free will of man. This was determined for every person before the world began. In other words, before you were born or I was born, according to Calvinists, God already had decided whether you or I would get saved. And if he didn't decide that we would, we can't. And if he did decide that we would, we can't not. In other words, it's all set. Our fate and our decisions about this are set in stone before we're born. That's Calvinism. That's their doctrine of predestination. Now, what would they do with a passage like 2 Peter 3:9, that God is not willing that any should perish, but that all should come to repentance? Well, according to them, nobody can come to repentance unless God makes them do it and has predetermined that they would do it and predetermined this before they were born. Okay, so that would mean that God really doesn't want all to repent, because if he wanted all to repent, they would. According to Calvinism, God's will is the only will in the universe, apparently, and man's will has no role to play. So if someone doesn't get saved, it's because God didn't want them to be saved. But Peter says God wants all to be saved. So what do we do with that all? Well, Calvinists will say that he means all the elect. God's not willing that any of the elect would perish, but that all of the elect would be saved. Now, obviously that's sticking words into a passage that doesn't contain them. And this is a bit problematic, because if we're dealing with a theological controversy like this, we shouldn't be doing eisegesis, where we stick words into the Bible that we wish were there because it would help us out. No, exegesis is what we should be doing. We should be looking at the passage, what does it say, and what in the context and so forth, what does it mean? Now, the context of the Bible often says that Jesus died for everybody. In Hebrews, it says that he tasted death for every man. In 1 Timothy chapter 2, it says that Jesus desires all men to be saved, and that he gave himself a ransom for all. So, very clearly, the Bible teaches, and we just referred to three different authors now, it teaches that God wants everyone to be saved, and that's what Peter says. So that would really raise some problems, I would think, for the Calvinist idea that God doesn't want everyone to be saved, because they say everybody that God wants to save, he does save, and nothing can stop him because he's sovereign. Now, the Bible doesn't teach that, but that's the starting underlying proposition of Calvinism. God's sovereignty means he does everything he wants to and nothing prevents it. And what everything he wants to them means meticulous providence, that God wants to be involved micromanaging everything. And so every decision a person makes is something he preordained for them to make, which means that nobody is really playing this game except him. It's like he's playing a game of chess against himself, and he's already decided what pieces are going down, which pieces are going to be surviving, which ones are going to, who's going to win, and so forth. Which is possible. If a guy is very lonely and sets up a chess set, he can play both parts if he wants to. God is sovereign. He can do whatever he wants to. But the point is that God says, and the Bible says, God has things he doesn't want that don't that do happen, and things that he does want that don't happen. He doesn't want anyone to perish, but some do. He does want all people to repent, but some don't. So the Calvinist idea about this, I think, falls short. The other view, of course, is usually called Arminianism, which teaches that God's will is to save all who will come to him, all who will repent and believe, all who will embrace Christ. And he has already predetermined that those who do so, he didn't predetermine who would, but he predetermined that whoever does will be conformed to the image of his son, it says in Romans 8:29. It's predestined for believers to become eventually like Jesus. But the Bible doesn't anywhere say that God predestined who would become a believer. That's not in the Bible. And so this is where the difference is. And the word all, your uncle or whatever said he was all means all. The word all does mean all, but it's used hyperbolically, and it's also used within certain contexts. The Calvinists, of course, don't believe that all means all in the passage we're talking about, because it says that God wants all to come to repentance. But Calvinists don't believe that God really wants everyone to come to repentance, only all the elect. So they would add a restricted context for that. Now, sometimes that can be done. Sometimes that has to be done. In this case, it doesn't. But, I mean, there are cases where, like one of the plagues of Egypt wiped out all the cattle in Egypt. And then one of the later plagues wiped out some more of them. You know, well, wait a minute. They all got wiped out in one plague. How did some more of them get wiped out later if they're all wiped out? Well, all is often a hyperbole. That is, it just means a very, very large percentage, a very large number with very few exceptions. We sometimes use hyperboles that way too. So, I mean, all, when we say, does all mean all, like every last one? I think we'd have to say, let's take that case by case in context. Because, for example, it says in John chapter 1 that no one receives, or chapter 3, it says nobody receives Christ's testimony. And then the next verse says, but those who do receive his testimony have confirmed that God is true. Now, okay, so it said no one, meaning all people, reject his testimony. But then it says, but the ones who don't reject it, you know, they have set to their seal that God is true. So a lot of times there's these sweeping hyperboles in Scripture as well as elsewhere. We use them frequently ourselves. There's lots of times we use the same kind of hyperboles. So in understanding when all means literally every last one and when it doesn't, we pretty much have to look at the context. But a clear writer will give enough in the context to let you know when he's using the word in an absolute literal sense and when he's not. Jim, I appreciate your call very much. I'm glad you're still in the land of the living, though you've been in the hospital for so many years. I guess my producer will give me your phone number. Thanks for calling, Jim. God bless you. 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We are going to take a brief break, and we have another half hour to come. So don't go away. We'll be taking phone calls all the next half hour as well on the air. But at this point, I just want to tell you that The Narrow Path is a listener-supported ministry. If you'd like to help us out, probably the best way, easiest way, is to go to our website, thenarrowpath.com. 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I'll be back in 30 seconds. Don't go away.
2: 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Steve's philosophy of teaching is to educate, not indoctrinate, his listeners. He believes that Christians should learn to think for themselves about the Bible and not be dependent on him or any other teacher for their convictions. We hope to teach Christians how to think, not what to think, about the Bible.

0: Welcome back to the Narrow Path radio broadcast. My name is Steve Gregg, and we're live for an hour each weekday afternoon. We've had a half hour behind us. We have another half hour ahead of us. We're taking calls. Our lines are full, but if you want to try a little later, you might get through because lines do open up. The number is 844-484-5737. Our next caller today is James from New York, New York. Hi, James. Welcome.
1: Yes. Hi, Steve. This is my second part of the question. I called once before about this. When my family, they were Catholic, I was Catholic.
0: Hey, you know what? There's a lot of noise. There's a lot of noise on your line. Is there any way that can be improved?
1: If something goes, how about if I call another time? Yeah, I don't want to have static.
0: I can't do anything with that noise. I can't even hear what you're saying when it's that noisy.
1: Yeah, I'll definitely call back another time, Steve.
0: Okay, yeah, call on another line. You really got a bad problem. All right, James, sorry, I'd love to hear what you have to say. So if you call back on a landline, maybe, if you aren't already doing that, that might be the way to do it. The number is 844-484-5737. If you want to get through, we'd love to talk to you. Brad in Vancouver, British Columbia, welcome to the Narrow Path. Thanks for calling.
2: Hi, Steve. Thanks for taking my call. I just have a couple passages that I'm just having trouble seeing how they relate to each other. It's Philippians 1:15-18 and Matthew 7:13-23. So Philippians is where he's speaking about people preaching the gospel with bad motives.
0: Uh-huh.
2: And Paul's still happy about that. And then Matthew 7 talking about narrow is the path and broad is the broad is the path that leads to destruction. And just in my experience, when a preacher has some difficulty with their character or their integrity, when people find that out, it actually leads people away from the gospel. It causes them to reject the message of Christ. And also, could it be that in preaching and not good faith, are they leading them down a wider path than that leads to the kingdom,
0: Paul doesn't tell us exactly what the features were of the message that these people in Philippi were preaching. He said that because of his imprisonment at that time, many others who were not in prison, Christians, who were emboldened to preach the gospel, he said many of them do it out of goodwill, though some of them are doing it for less than admirable motives. They do it out of strife and so forth, I guess ego or envy or something. So in other words, he said there are people preaching the gospel, but they're not all doing it for the right reasons. However, he says, I can rejoice that the gospel's preached, even if it's not being preached for the best motives. Now, that doesn't change the fact that the way is narrow. Paul is not saying that these people who are preaching for bad motives are real Christians or that they're going to heaven or anything like that. They might be, because unfortunately Christians have been known to have poor motives at times. I mean, they could be real Christians, but it may be that they're immature and their motives aren't all, and their hearts are not as pure as they should be. Perhaps the fact that they are preaching the gospel anyway indicates that they still have a bit of a heart for God, or it may mean that they don't. Maybe they don't, because you mentioned Matthew 7. Jesus talks about people who say, we prophesied in your name, and he's going to say, I never knew you. So, in other words, there are people who speak for Christ in his name who aren't really Christians. Now, Paul, when he's in Philippians, when he mentions that some people were preaching the gospel for bad motives, he doesn't say he doesn't commit himself to whether he thinks that they're saved or not. They may not be. But if they're preaching the same gospel he preached, well, the word will get out, even if, it should have gotten out by better people. I think he's just saying, I'm not glad about these people's motivations. He's not even saying that he believes they're saved. But he says, I'm glad the gospel's being preached. I'm glad that even though I'm locked up, the gospel's not locked up. There's still people preaching. Obviously, I think it goes without saying, these people who are preaching with poor motives, it'd be much better if they preached with proper motives. And but he's not getting into that. He's not making a personal judgment of those people about their souls or their salvation. He's just saying, well, at least the gospel's being preached. I'm sure there's the undertone of it's a shame that it's not always preached by the right kind of people. Now, again, he's not saying that the gospel or that salvation is a broad gate. You know, it may very well be that in Paul's own mind, these people who are preaching the gospel for wrong motives are going to be among those people who on the day of judgment will say, Lord, we prophesied in your name. And he'll say, I never knew you. And they didn't enter the narrow gate. So he's not pronouncing on their own spiritual conditions. It may very well be that Paul doesn't know these people personally, or maybe he does. But he's not putting himself in the position to be the judge of whether they're saved or not. Remember, in Romans chapter 14, he says, who am I to judge another man's servant? To his own Lord, to his own master, he stands or falls. And of course, he's saying that there are people who are serving God who will probably fall in the judgment because they weren't doing it for the right reasons, or they didn't really love the Lord or whatever. But Paul says, that's not mine to judge. I'm not here to judge what their souls are like. I'm just here to say, at least they're preaching the gospel. Now, I'm going to have to think that they're probably preaching the gospel rightly in a way. I mean, their motives may have been bad, but I doubt that they were preaching another gospel, because Paul, on two other occasions, in Galatians chapter 1 and in 2 Corinthians 11, he said that there's such thing as another gospel. In Galatians 1, he said that that the Galatians have received another gospel, different than the one he preached. And in 2 Corinthians 11, he says, I'm afraid for you that if someone brings another gospel, you might accept it. So Paul would not be tolerant of a wrong gospel, and he wouldn't rejoice that it was being preached. So I'm going to have to say that the people preaching were apparently, preaching the true gospel, but they weren't the best people to be preaching it. You know, there are people who have learned how to enunciate the gospel, but their lives are not the best testimony to it. But he believes in the power of the gospel itself. He's, in Romans 1, he says the gospel is the power of God unto salvation to those who believe. And he's not saying that that fails to be true if it's got a very unworthy preacher preaching it. There's power in the gospel itself. So I don't see him contradicting, because he's not saying something different than what Jesus said. Jesus said there'd be false prophets who speak in his name, and Paul might even be identifying some of them. He said, I'm glad the gospel is being preached, but he's not saying, I have confidence that these people are good Christians and that they're going to be saved. So, you know, there's not a contradiction. Those are two different statements in the Bible that might kind of round out the picture.
2: Okay. Thank you, Steve.
0: Okay, Brad. Thanks for your call. All right. Let's talk to Fred from Alameda, California. Fred, welcome.
3: Hi. Yes. In the book of Job, Job was infected with a skin disease, and it says that the Lord allowed Satan to do that. So yep. I don't really understand that. Does the devil, because I kind of doubt this, does the devil really have power over a human body to infect, to cause illness? Because that's like a lot of power, but does he really have the power to do that?
0: Well, yeah. I mean, there's people in the Bible who had demons, and, mm-hmm. and the demons made them deaf. I should say made them blind and mute. Now, being blind and mute are physical conditions. We would call them disabilities, and yet there are demons that are able to inflict people with that. There was a woman with apparently severe scoliosis and couldn't stand up straight, and Jesus said she had been bound by Satan, and he set her free from it. In Acts chapter 10, Peter is preaching in the household of Cornelius and summarizing, you know, Jesus' ministry for him, And he says that Jesus was a man who went around doing good and healing all who were oppressed by the devil, he said. So the people Jesus healed were oppressed by the devil. So, yeah, I believe that physical sickness is within the realm of things the devil can inflict people with. Now, the story of Job indicates that Satan couldn't do that without God's permission. That's the point. In Job chapter 1, verse 10, before any afflictions were brought on Job, Satan was trying to bargain with God to let him get at him and hurt Job. And in Job 1:10, Satan says, "Have you not made a hedge around him, around his household, and around all that he has on every side?" In other words, I can't get at him. You've surrounded him with a protective hedge. Not only him, his kids, everything he has, it's all protected. But then Satan asked God to give him, Satan, access to test Job with these. He basically said, if you let me take these things from him, then he'll curse you to your face. And so the test was on, and God allowed Satan to do some limited damage to Job. It was very, very great damage, but still limited. He said, you can take his stuff, but you can't touch his body. And so then secondarily, the devil came in chapter 2 and asked for more access. And so God said, okay, you can touch his body. That is, you can make him sick, but you can't kill him. So, I mean, the book of Job makes it very clear that the devil can do all kinds of harm, but he can't do any harm to God's people unless God sees fit to allow it.
3: Yeah. Yeah. Okay, yeah. That makes sense.
0: All right, brother. Thanks for your call. Let's talk to Robert in Sacramento, California. Robert, welcome.
4: Yes, sir. Hello?
0: Yes, sir. You're on.
4: Okay. Yes, sir. I have two questions. One is regarding tithing, and the other one is, I'm not going to a church right now because they have a woman pastor, and the Word of God says that a woman should not lead the church, and I'm torn in my spirit because they're good people, but they're not lined up with the Word of God right now.
0: Yeah, well, that's sad. Well, tell me what your question is about tithing, first of all. What would your question be?
4: The tithing is, I heard from Miles Monroe, you know, he gave me the scripture for scripture to prove that tithing is not a part of our obligation in the new covenant. And I just need to know where that stands. I mean, not that I wouldn't give the Lord what's due to him. Mm-hmm. But you know, if it's man's mandate, I want to be able to give what I can afford to give.
0: Right. Yeah. Well, I have many differences from Miles Monroe, the late Miles Monroe, God rest his soul. But I agree with him on that one statement. I agree that tithing is an Old Testament obligation that is never imposed in the New Testament. Which means that there's no biblical obligation imposed on Christians to tithe. Now, for those who, I want to make sure people aren't confused, because I've heard people say, oh, well, then I don't have to give anything to God, right? Well, no, that's not what I'm saying. Tithe, the word tithe is an old English word that really refers to a tenth, 10%, a tenth. And in the Old Testament, God imposed a tax, a religious tax, on the people of Israel, which would be a 10% of their gross national product of grain, which they would then bring to the temple, and it would be used to serve to keep alive the Levites. So it's just like in our, we have a secular government. That in the Bible, Israel is a religious one, but in a secular government, there's people who work full-time in the administration of the government. And there's taxes, and those taxes, you know, their salaries come out of those taxes. Israel didn't have quite that same situation. They had a temple, which was at the center of their identity as a nation. And they had temple staff who were priests and Levites. And these were full-time workers keeping the temple going. And so the rest of the tribes of Israel had to give a tenth of what they produced to keep these people alive and keep the temple running. Now, we don't have that happening here now. I mean, we do have a temple in the sense that we are living stones built up into a spiritual temple. That is all people. The temple in the New Testament is people. And it's comprised of everyone who's a Christian. The whole body of Christ worldwide is the temple of the Holy Spirit. So if we were to give money, let's say, to the counterpart of the Old Testament temple, that would mean giving money to support any Christian who's part of that temple. And, of course, one should wisely, if you're going to give to actual needs, you know, not just frivolous things. Because what the New Testament teaches is that everything we own belongs to God. And we are stewards of what he has entrusted to us. So someday when he comes back, he's going to ask us how we managed his goods, whether we used the things he entrusted with us in the ways that he wanted them used, specifically helping the poor and spreading the gospel. Those are the two things the Bible says he wants the money used for. And so it's going to be very important when we stand before God to be able to point out, yeah, I mean, you gave me a lot, but I used as much as I could to help the poor. I used as much as I could to spread the gospel. I lived on, you know, the amount that I felt was, you know, reasonable for to support my family and so forth, because that's reasonable. But beyond that, I didn't feather my nest. I didn't live luxuriously. I basically took your money, God, and used it on things that you say are important to you, and to spread your kingdom. So that's what stewardship means, that nothing we have really belongs to us. It all belongs to God, and we've been entrusted in this lifetime to use it for what he would have it used for. So when he comes back, according to a couple of parables Jesus taught, you know, he's going to say, okay, what'd you do with my stuff? And the servants who can say, oh, I used your stuff to profit you more, you know, are going to be able, he'll say, well done, good and faithful servant. And he'll entrust them with more responsibility in the next life. So tithing isn't really part of that. Now, many churches, because they many times assume that their church, their organization, their 501c3 is the temple, I suppose, and that the employees of the church are like the Levites, they would say, well, today we need to give a tithe of our income to the church to support the building and the staff and all that stuff. Well, I mean, I will say this. As a steward of what God has given me, I do believe I should not take advantage. For example, if I go to church regularly and I don't give anything to that church, then I'm benefiting from the ministries of the people there. I'm sitting in their air-conditioned building at their expense, repairs and stuff have to be done. If I'm going to the church and benefiting from it, there's nothing wrong with my participating in its upkeep and its expenses. But there's nothing in the Bible that says 10% of what I have should go there. In fact, God might, in some cases, because the church is very poor, lead me to give 50% of my income to them. If the church is very wealthy and you know, I'm not as impressed as I would like to be with what they're doing with the money, I might give them less than 10%. The point is, there's no percentage that the Bible dictates for us to give to the church. It's, we are stewards. If you know some working poor people, godly people, who simply are having a hard time making ends meet. Maybe there's a health crisis in their family, a financial crisis, they've lost their job, you know, they're homeless or whatever. For you to use your money, or I should say God's money, which you possess, to help them out is helping God. Jesus said, inasmuch as you do it to the least of these my brethren, you've done it to me. So our stewardship should be actually the helping of actual people. The church, after all, is people. It's not a building. The church is made of living stones, not bricks and mortar. So to give to God's work is to give to people. And giving to people should be to people who have need. And we should, of course, be wise about that, because sometimes you give to people who have needs, and their needs, they're in need because they're irresponsible. You're just enabling them to live in an irresponsible lifestyle. You shouldn't give there, because the Bible says whoever doesn't work shouldn't eat. But the point is, there are people who are really genuinely in need, helping them out is giving to God. And also, of course, giving to missionaries or ministries or whatever that preach the gospel, that's also giving to God. That's what I would regard as good stewardship. That's where my giving goes. My giving goes to ministries that help the poor and that preach the gospel. Now, as far as women pastor, yeah, I can't disagree with you. The Bible does say that women should not be in that role. I don't know if it's the very worst thing a church can do, because by the way, I know churches that have men in the pastorate, and they're no more qualified than women are, because they don't meet the qualifications for eldership. Paul's very exacting about eldership qualifications in 1 Timothy chapter 3 and in Titus chapter 1. In fact, those are the passages from which we get the idea that women shouldn't be pastors. But we also find there that most of the men in the church don't qualify to be pastors either. And so I don't know if it's any better to have an unqualified man or a woman in the pastorate. Both are sub-ideal. Both are subnormal. I think churches should be led by groups of male elders, because that's how Paul set things up. That's how Paul said it should be. There are no doubt are places where there isn't enough qualified people to do that. In which case, suppose if church doesn't have qualified elders, then maybe they should break up and join another church that has them, or just ask God to, you know, somehow provide them. But I agree with you. I would probably never join a church or regularly attend a church where they allowed women to be pastors. Not because I have anything against women. I've actually sat under women preaching on many occasions and sometimes thought that they did a pretty good job. But it's not that I would have trouble sitting under a woman. It's that I wouldn't want to be part of a church that took the Bible so lightly, because the Bible's very clear that women should not be in that role. And a church that says, well, we're going to put a woman in that role anyway, isn't the kind of church I want to be in. Not because I don't care for women. I do. I like women a lot. But because I want to be in a church that really is conscience-bound to obey Scripture and don't want to twist Scripture. See, a lot of churches say, well, we follow the Scripture, but we interpret Paul to say that women can be elders today. Well, they're not exegeting Paul. they're imposing modern cultural norms. They're wearing the glasses of a modern American and reading the Bible through those glasses. If you're going to do that, I want to be in another church. I'd rather be in a church that read the Scripture through scriptural glasses. So I hear the problem, brother, and I can understand why that's problematic, to be sure. All right. Let's see. We're going to next speak to Taylor in Atlanta, Georgia. Taylor, welcome to The Narrow Path. Thanks for calling.
5: Hey, Steve. Thanks for taking my call. Uh-huh. I heard you yesterday answer a question about second filling of the Holy Spirit, and you had mentioned that you sought out someone to lay hands on you to receive that.
0: I did.
5: And my question was, if time permitting and all the resources were available,
0: You're cutting out. Are you still talking, or are you just getting choked up? I can't hear you.
5: I'm still talking. Can you hear me?
0: No. Well, I can at the moment. I missed most of what you said in the last few seconds.
5: I guess the question is, a normative means of being born again, would that include having your hands laid upon you?
0: No, I wouldn't put it that way. I think people could be born again if there's nobody who lays hands on them, certainly. In fact, I believe people could be born again if there's no one there to baptize them in water. Now, I believe baptism in water is mandatory. I believe that being filled with the Spirit is mandatory. If by that we mean, is it optional? No, it's not optional. But that which is not optional may sometimes be unavailable. That is to say, if a person were starving to death and dying in the desert in the middle of Sahara, and they remembered in their last day of life what their mother had told them about Christ, and they surrendered to Christ truly and put their faith in him, and no one was available to baptize them, and they died, I think they'd go to heaven. I think they'd be saved. I honestly don't think that God's going to bust them on that technicality. Now, so there are people who disagree with me. There's people who say, well, if you're not baptized, you're not saved. That's all there is to it. I don't see the Bible saying that. I do see the Bible talking about baptism being playing a role in salvation, but I don't see it saying that if that particular ritual is not possible to observe in the situation you're in, I don't think that God says, okay, well, sorry, I'm going to just send you to hell, even though you wanted to be my child. Even though I was not willing that any should perish, but all should come to repentance. And you repented, but I'm still going to send you to hell anyway because you didn't get wet. You didn't get wet properly. And I think the same thing is true with the laying on of hands. I think that we should be being born again happens when we truly surrender our lives to Jesus Christ and trust in him and ask him to give us his life and his spirit in place of our own, sinful lives. We then, of course, should get baptized in water. And I believe it was normal in biblical times also to have hands laid on one to be baptized in the Spirit. But if for some reason nobody's available to do those things, I believe a person can look to God himself and be filled with the Spirit without that. And there's instances in the Bible of that happening. Listen, I have some lectures on that. We're out of time for today's show, but if we didn't get too deep into it right now. 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I'm out of time for today's program, sorry to say. 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
10: On today's show, we got an update out of New York City as Mayor Mamdani has to respond to the anti-Semitic attacks on the streets.
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10: Welcome back to Secula. We are wrapping up our Defend the Defenseless week, so I want you to be a part of that today at aclj.org. But phone lines are open at 1-800-684-3110. And all too common start to this show, we are once again reporting about another anti-Semitic attack that happened on the streets of New York City. This, of course, comes after days and days and days of the mayor calling out, specifically trying to get people to go to the streets to protest. Benjamin Netanyahu calling for the arrest of Benjamin Netanyahu, creating a very big struggle in the second most populated Jewish area in the world, which is New York City. And this happened in the Upper West Side, I believe. This happened around 1:30 yesterday. Again, it's an area that has a large Jewish population. And a large Jewish population that we'd say, and I hate the way they put it, it's like a publicly facing Jewish, they're wearing a yarmulke, or they are wearing things that would let people know that they are Jewish and they're religious. And a man approached two different people, a Jewish man and an Asian man, and stabbed them while yelling Allahu Akbar. And currently they are, was the person been detained? I believe so.
12: Yes.
10: The person's been detained. They're talking about what it is. The mayor had to respond. Of course, this is on a Jewish holiday as well, a Jewish holiday really of mourning of the destruction of the temples. And at this moment, this is what's happening, again, on the streets of Manhattan. And the mayor put out a statement, at first saying, hey, this can't happen to our Jewish brothers and sisters. And by the end, saying, they're evaluating whether it's a hate crime. And maybe it's just a mental health issue. As if that's not, hopefully, one and the same.
12: Well, and once again, when you look at the statements, and I analyzed directly from last Saturday to today, what the mayor himself has been saying for a week now, and really since he became a public figure, but when you look at the timeline, and we're going to break this down for you in the next segment so you can hear exactly the words leading up to this attack yesterday from the mayor of New York.
10: Yeah, which didn't come until about 6:30 last night.
12: And how this builds, and even if you say, in that statement, as you said, he had to respond. He said, I've been briefed on today's horrific stabbings on the Upper West Side. According to witnesses and victim statements, the perpetrator yelled Allahu Akbar during both attacks. The NYPD's initial investigation suggests that mental health may have been a factor.
10: No kidding.
12: And here's the problem. He's trying to say that as though it weren't an individual yelling Allahu Akbar and attacking a Jewish person, as if, let's just cover this. It was mental health.
10: It wasn't a religiously motivated anti-Semitic attack.
12: Here's the problem. When you use the rhetoric he's been using all week now, going after Benjamin Netanyahu, and then at the end of the week says, we looked into it, we can't do anything about this. He may, and I don't believe it, but he may still differentiate Bibi Netanyahu from Jewish people worldwide. Yeah. But crazy people don't. And when you force for a week, architect of genocide, war criminal, we're going to do everything we can, and then the day before this attack, throw up your hands and say, we looked into it. We can't do anything. Maybe the federal government can, as if that's going to be the thing. Crazy people do crazy things.
10: That's right. And again, in a city that needs to protect its Jewish citizens, in a city that needs to protect everyone, but has fallen into chaos. And look, again, it's a place that I love. It's a place that I travel to probably most frequently outside of maybe the state of Florida. I'm probably in New York City more than anywhere else in the world. I love that city. I've lived there. I want to see it thriving. One of the most refreshing parts of being there, by the way, is you have a thriving, diverse community and a very safe Jewish community. But now, the times, they are changing. Phone lines are open, 1-800-684-3110, 1-800-684-3110. We're going to have special video presentations coming up a little bit later as well, as we are in Defend the Defenseless Week. We haven't talked a lot about our pro-life work, but we'll show you some more coming up.
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14: In honor of America's birthday, we're redoubling our commitment to continue fighting against any attacks that would strip us of that freedom. 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
15: We've witnessed monumental legal victories from defending the 14th Amendment and protecting our sacred American right to vote, the overturning of Roe v. Wade, and standing up for the religious liberty of our kids and seniors. But even with the many historic wins we've achieved, the battle is far from over, The attacks on our constitutionally protected rights persist. Countless unborn babies remain in jeopardy. And across the globe, innocent Christians are being targeted and killed across this country and around the world. This fight isn't just the ACLJ's. 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
10: Welcome back to Secula. We are continuing our coverage of what's happening in New York City as anti-Semitism is clearly on the rise. And it's not just anti-Semitism now. We're talking about real violence. Like we've seen people murdered. Yesterday, we saw two people stabbed while the perpetrator was yelling Allahu Akbar. At the same time, the mayor of the city is calling to take to the streets to protest Benjamin Netanyahu's appearance in America coming up in September. We also know Prime Minister Netanyahu will be in town or in the States later this week for Lindsey Graham's memorial service. So this is all happening at the same time as he's calling for this. And look, as Will said, you could disagree with the politics or the war of the Netanyahu administration. Guess who also disagrees with that? A huge chunk of the people who live in Israel. Just like a huge chunk of the people that live here don't support President Trump. That doesn't make them any less American, any less Jewish if they are Israeli, any less Israeli if they don't support who is in their political power. Doesn't mean we have to agree with them, but it doesn't make them any less of their own people. And what the problem is the American people, and really people outside of just the Jewish culture, this is on the conservative side, this is on the liberal side, have not been able to differentiate somehow, or they play ignorance. They can't differentiate between a political regime that they disagree with and all people of a certain ethnicity and background and race. If you want to know why the Jewish people have had issues over the years, you're looking at it right square in the eye right now if you don't see this as a problem. And the mayor just simply doesn't seem to really get it. It doesn't matter if there's a firebomb outside of his house. It doesn't matter if people are on the streets causing violence. It doesn't matter if they're bullying Jewish people in the streets because they are, you know, outwardly Jewish, because they're wearing a yarmulke or tzitzis or anything like this. And again, New York used to be the place, up until very recently, where you probably could see the most proud and loud Jewish culture outside of Israel. Now a lot of that has moved to South Florida. Why? Because they feel safe there. Because they have a governor there, they have mayors there that protect their communities. They're able to build bigger communities. And sadly, we've seen a lot of them abandon New York City. And when you look at the way this timeline rolls out, it is very, very clear what happens when you start spreading this kind of message.
12: Well, and I think as you brought up, Logan, take 2 seconds on X or on Facebook or Instagram and any social platform, and you understand that it is a dog whistle for racists, for anti-Semites. When you start talking about Bibi Netanyahu or Israel, they equate that with Jewish people globally.
10: Right.
12: You have to be ignorant to not understand that at this point. But here's the timeline of the mayor targeting Bibi Netanyahu, which he would probably claim, oh, of course I'm not talking about all people. He knows exactly what he's doing. And like I said, you would have to be a fool to not understand that at this point. But here's the timeline. Saturday, July 18th, just last Saturday, New York Times, the interview dropped with the mayor of New York in which he said, I believe that Prime Minister Netanyahu belongs in The Hague. He's a war criminal who has been charged by the International Criminal Court. Whatever the law allows me to do in New York City, that's what I will do. He's already priming the crazies by saying, I'm going to get something done as long as the law allows me to. And then instead of this going away, he fixated it on it for the entire week up until this point. On Monday at a press conference, yes, he was asked about it because he brought it up on that interview, but he spent a long amount of time at this press conference that was supposed to be about business licenses, something that a mayor should do. And here's what he said on Monday, July 20th, about Benjamin Netanyahu. He's subject to this arrest warrant for alleged crimes against humanity, for war crimes, and he is the architect of genocide against Palestinians in Gaza as Israel's prime minister. So now he's broadening it out. He's talking about Israel because he's the prime minister. He's the architect of genocide, crimes against humanity. These are not facts of my personal assessment. They are facts of public record. He is being judge and jury here. He is convicting someone. That's not the way the law works in America, where you're innocent until proven guilty. But he is convicting Bibi Netanyahu in the court of public opinion there. And then he reiterates this line, very important. What I've also made clear is my administration will follow all applicable laws. That's on Monday. Tuesday. So now, many days from his statement on Saturday, says this in a video posted on X. Everyone saw it. Benjamin Netanyahu is a war criminal, the architect of a horrific genocide against the Palestinian people. He is responsible for killing more than 73,000 people. Goes on and on and says, the list goes on. All as we Americans pay for the bombs that do that killing. Now he's putting it on you. You as an American are complicit in genocide. That's what he's saying in this video on X on Tuesday. And then he goes on to say, after now putting it on you, the American says, it's also clear we do not have independent legal authority to enforce this warrant. His hands are tied. He can't do anything. But the federal government does. And then goes on to say, while we cannot end the genocide on our own, we can decide whether our silence will become another weapon. Calling people to action in his own city. Then on Wednesday, he puts out a statement that says, wishing a peaceful Tisha B'Av to the Jewish New Yorkers across the five boroughs. From sundown tonight until tomorrow, mourners will pause to reflect on the history and resiliency of the Jewish people. Because when this attack happened, it wasn't in a vacuum. It was also on a day of mourning for the Jewish people, on a holy day of the Jewish people.
10: By the way, a holy day that marks the destruction of the first and second temples we are talking about. Okay, something that they probably don't even want to pretend happened or existed. You know, we're talking about, again, this is more of any of the Jewish holidays. This becomes probably the most Israeli holiday.
12: Right. And then what happened yesterday, Thursday, July 23rd, a statement on X from the mayor. I've been briefed on today's horrific stabbings. According to witnesses and victims, the perpetrator yelled Allahu Akbar during both attacks. The NYPD's initial investigation suggests that mental health may have been a factor. It also, what could have been a factor? Your rhetoric.
10: Yeah.
12: Making this for an entire week, the national focus on Bibi Netanyahu, Israelis, and then how you built it up and said, you know what? All as we Americans pay for the bombs that do the killing, and then says we cannot end the genocide on our own. We can decide whether our silence will become another weapon. He enabled this horrific attack yesterday. And you know what? He's also calling for protests around the UN General Assembly in September when Bibi Netanyahu's here.
10: I think people need to hear directly from the mayor. There's a couple different clips we can play, but I think one yesterday when asked, should they go protest when he's in town? Let's hear it, Bite 7.
16: I think one of the bedrocks of our city is protest. It is something that has been a part of what makes our city so special, that New Yorkers can express themselves, whether they are in support or in opposition, no matter on whatever topic. And I've always said that when we respect our Constitution, we also respect our First Amendment.
10: Has to remember who he is now, which is the mayor of New York City, not a activist figure in the streets, not one of the protesters. He can go out and, he still has his First Amendment rights and can say whatever he wants. But remember, you're leading the biggest city in the world. And maybe you should start acting like it. I'm sure the NYPD are thrilled that you are calling for people to take to the streets when he's in town.
12: Well, specifically, we have statements that have been reported. This is from the president of the NYPD Police Benevolent Association, so a nonprofit police organization that says the mayor's activist posturing puts police officers on the street in a terrible position.
10: Right.
12: Protests during the UN General Assembly are nothing new, But when the mayor of the city is actively calling for demonstrations, violent agitators will assume they have permission to cause as much havoc as possible.
10: Yeah, look what happened in Southern California. I mean, look at what happens when you call these protests to happen and the city kind of almost puts their stamp of approval on it. You see a lot more violence. You see a lot more destruction, fireworks, you know, explosive devices, smoke bombs. And then, of course, then you have to have the response. And the response ends up looking worse than the actual protest because you have the NYPD or maybe it's the LAPD having to clear out certain areas to make sure streets are moving. And you've created more and more chaos already in a time when there is chaos happening, when the UN General Assembly

0: we'd actually be saying, you know what, that's what a mayor should do. Instead, he's been fixating on Bibi Netanyahu and causing people that may have mental health issues to do crazy things by attacking individuals.
1: Yeah, global issues have nothing to do with the safety and security of New York City. We get back, I want to hear from you, 1-800-684-3110. 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
2: We've witnessed monumental legal victories from defending the 14th Amendment and protecting our sacred American right to vote, the overturning of Roe v. Wade, and standing up for the religious liberty of our kids and seniors. But even with the many historic wins we've achieved, the battle is far from over. The attacks on our constitutionally protected rights persist. Countless unborn babies remain in jeopardy. And across the globe, innocent Christians are being targeted and killed across this country and around the world. This fight isn't just the ACLJ's. 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
1: Welcome back to Secular. I want to take some calls, actually, before we go to that special video presentation. Hold that for now, just because so many of you are watching and seeing this update of what's coming out of New York City, and we're talking about it, you know, at length today, because I do think it's important when we start, you know, taking this more serious approach to what the streets of New York and really become the streets of America look like. And when you have rhetoric that comes out of the right and the left, that both of them are focused on one issue, and you have Democrats that don't feel like they can be Democrats anymore because of the stance that, the liberals have taken on Israel, but not even just Israel, what feels like on the Jewish people. And then you have the exact same thing now happening in the right, where there are conservatives who go, I don't know what I'm supposed to do now, because all the people I've followed for years have now turned their back on the Jewish people. What happens is this. Actual violence in the streets. Every generation has had their issues with anti-Semitism. Every 100 years, if we go back to probably the beginning of time, there has been this. So we've all, oddly, those of us with Jewish ancestry, whether it's our parents, our grandparents, our great-grandparents, so on and so on, have heard the stories, and what we all kind of maybe blindly thought was maybe we were going to be finally immune to it. And then this is what happens. You have a moment 3 years ago where there's a major attack on Israel. Israel responds, and I'll say they respond aggressively. Some people are upset with the way they responded. I can respect that you disagree with the way that they responded. I don't agree with it, but I can at least say that's your political opinion. But somehow that turns into, let's kill the Jewish people in the streets. Let's attack them in the streets of New York during Jewish holidays, on some of the most important days of the year. Let's go find people that are actively, openly Jewish. And I hate that that's even a thing, where it says you can't wear your Star of David, you can't wear a yarmulke, you can't do all of the things you do because it's your religious beliefs. And somehow it gets swept under the rug. It takes the mayor of New York City, who's been calling, and probably really one of the reasons this is all happening, takes him 6 hours to respond, to put out a statement that looks like it's AI generated. You know, carefully crafted not to anger his base of anti-Semites by saying, you know, it could be that it's extremism. It could be that we've pushed people to this, or it could just be this guy had a mental health breakdown. Either way, again,

0: And as if those are not one in the same when you're yelling these kind of things.
1: Well, and I think that's also, it should be something that offends a lot of people. When the statement is, the NYPD's initial investigation suggests that a mental health may have been a factor. Because there's mental health issues in this country. There's a mental health crisis for a lot of people, especially in a post-COVID world, right? There's a lot of these things that rise up. You know what? People that have a mental health issue does not necessarily mean though every person in that category is going to go kill people on a holiday. That's offensive, should be offensive to a lot of Americans that may struggle with depression or things of that nature and say like, oh, you're just saying he had a mental health problem and that's your excuse that, oh, this man clearly would say, no, he was a crazy person. There's a difference. There's a difference here. And he was incited because he's been seeing all of this in your city. And you know what? It's been going on for even before you were the mayor. And we've been calling it out and trying to fight against it. Because what did they do on Columbia University's campus? They were blocking people who were Jewish from going to class. They were intimidating them. Not because they were walking around saying, I support Bibi Netanyahu. Because they were Jewish.
0: Yeah, and look.
1: There is not a distinction in the eyes of the anti-Semite between Bibi Netanyahu and a kid trying to go to class at Columbia University.
0: We've taken some of those to court, and the ACLJ team is there for them when they need us. However, those are long, drawn-out processes. I wish it was faster. I wish we could have answers very quickly. And sometimes you get an apology. Sometimes you get some kind of settlement. But oftentimes this takes time. Got a question or comments coming in. A lot of them are coming in right now. We got a few phone lines open at 1-800-684-3110. I'm going to take Kathy, who's an ACLJ champion, calling in Indiana. Go ahead, Kathy.
2: Can I ask a crazy question?
0: Sure.
2: Is there any way that either we can sue Mondandi to shut up or have him impeached and removed from office? This is getting to be ridiculous. This is causing major insight.
0: Yeah,
2: Kathy. Insurrection in this country.
0: Kathy, causing a lot of issues. I don't disagree with you. Now, can he be removed from office? I'm sure there is a process for that. But simply put, you're not a New Yorker. I'm not a New Yorker. It's not our decision. And the New York people, the New Yorkers, if you probably looked at the polls, they love him. He's a dynamic speaker. And he is. He's a gifted speaker. I'm not going to take that away from him. So is Barack Obama. So is Bill Clinton. So were a lot of people who I probably disagreed with their policies. They're gifted and dynamic speakers, and they can get a base excited. And this, sadly, is what his base wants him to do. Including, by the way, a probably large Jewish population in New York City. Maybe on the side that's not as religious, or that wants to support Mayor Mondami. Now, the term is 4 years. Could you see a massive turn in New York? I think you could. I think you could see a really big slap back response, but you've got 3 years now to deal with this. And the chaos on the streets is going to continue to rise unless the mayor himself understands the damage he's doing. And my hope is there is that part of him that right now is just a young mayor excited for the job who wants to just get his base excited so he's willing to do anything, including incite violence against one of the bigger populations in his city. And maybe after the fifth stabbing, or shooting, or murdering, or protest that turns violent, or the next bomb that goes off in front of his house, by the way, already almost happened. I was there when they threw it at the front of Gracie. It happened. And still, he gets on, and he bloviates, and he does these statements, and it grows and grows and grows.
1: Well, and once again, this isn't even a situation where you can say, he doesn't even know what he's talking about, or no, he genuinely does just want to target Bibi Netanyahu and not Jewish people around the world, because we know for a fact how he ran. And remember, as people were yelling, globalize the Intifada, he ignored the questions for a very long time. He would not answer, will you condemn this phrase? Because what does it mean? Globalize the Intifada means terror everywhere against Jews. That's what that means. In plain English, if you are taking the Intifada, which was terrorism by Palestinians against Jewish people, Jewish civilians in Israel, if you are globalizing that, you mean take it everywhere against innocent civilians that are Jewish. He refused to condemn it. And then finally, when it got real close to Election Day, He said, I will discourage the term. He knows exactly what he's doing. This isn't some thing where he can claim ignorance about this. He knows what he's doing, and he's been doing it since last Saturday in full view, because he was getting great press about this for him, great press for him. And in what did it lead to? It led to someone committing anti-Semitic violence on a very, very somber day.
0: And I'd be willing to bet this is just the one we know about. There's plenty more happening. Phone lines are open for you. I want to hear from you. We got a second half hour coming up. We do have some special video presentations I want to run, because it is the end of Defend the Defenseless Week, which is highlighting our fight for the unborn and for those who defend them when they come under attack. We want to make sure we're there for them. These fights don't end today. They didn't end with Dobbs. They didn't end with the overturning of Roe. Your gift is doubled today to keep our fight going now at the state level. Go to aclj.org/defend. 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

0: 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And when that happens, it's a very good day. 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
1: We're going to look at John chapter 4 together, a very familiar story of Jesus and the woman at the well. And here we see Jesus as the master communicator. Yes, he was God walking among us. Yes, he was the savior of the world. He was the Messiah, but he also was the greatest evangelist of all time. And he models for us how to engage people with his message. So let's see how Jesus did it. In John chapter 4, turn there with me if you would. John chapter 4, verse 3, we read, Jesus left Judea and departed again to Galilee, but he needed to go through Samaria. You might want to underline that phrase. It's very important. He needed to go through Samaria. And he came to a city of Samaria, which is called Sychar, near the plot of ground that Jacob gave to his son Joseph. Now, Jacob's well was there. Therefore, Jesus was tired from his journey, and he stopped by a well. It was around the sixth hour. That would be 12 o'clock noon. And a woman of Samaria came to draw water. And Jesus said to her, give me a drink. For his disciples had gone away into the city to buy food. Then the woman of Samaria said to him, how is it that you, being a Jew, would ask for a drink from me, a Samaritan woman? For Jews have no dealings with Samaritans. And Jesus answered and said to her, if you knew the gift of God and who it is that says to you, give me a drink, you would have asked him and he would have given you living water. This is a perfect example of how to build a bridge to a person. Now, this was an immoral woman, as the story reveals. She had been married and divorced five times, and she was living with some guy at the moment. This is a woman who was ostracized from the rest of the community. She would not have been an educated woman. She didn't know what the Bible said. And so she was living this life that was in opposition to what the Bible teaches. But Jesus does not start with that. He appeals first to her spiritual thirst. He reaches out to her. Bringing me to some points now that you might want to write down. The first point is simply this. If you want to evangelize Jesus style, that's what I'm going to call this, Jesus style, because that's what it was. If you want to evangelize Jesus style, it begins with the burden. Again, verse 4, he needed to go through Samaria. As a matter of fact, he did not need to go through Samaria. It was actually way out of the way. He was leaving his country. He was going effectively to another country that was populated by people that were known to be the enemies of Israel. So Jesus leaves his comfort zone, if you will. Jesus leaves his people, goes to this other place, not just to a woman who was a Samaritan, but an immoral woman who was a Samaritan. So when you want to share your faith effectively, it starts with a God-given concern. You have to care about the soul of a person who is not yet a believer. Jesus overcame any kind of prejudice. Remember, we talked about Jonah, and Jonah, it was hard for him because he didn't want to go to the Ninevites. He didn't want them to believe, and he went the other direction, but he ultimately obeyed God, and we had this huge spiritual awakening of 300,000 people. Second point, if you want to evangelize Jesus style, you need to use tact. I already touched on this earlier. Paul used tact there on Mars Hill. We should do the same thing. Isaac Newton said, quote, tact is the art of making a point without making an enemy, end quote. And that's a very great way to say it. Here's a classic example of someone being tactful in the Bible. His name was Philip. By the way, he's the only man identified as an evangelist. Philip the evangelist. So here comes a foreign dignitary, and this man from Ethiopia is reading from Isaiah 53. Now, he didn't have a Bible. They had a scroll. Apparently, this important dignitary from Ethiopia went to Jerusalem searching for God. He didn't find God, but they gave him a scroll of Isaiah. So he's reading from Isaiah. As a sheep is led before his shears and is quiet, so he opened not his mouth. He's literally reading aloud from the scroll. Philip says to him, do you understand what you're reading? The man from Ethiopia says, how can I unless someone shows me the way? And he invited Philip into his chariot. Philip steps into the man's chariot, and we read that Philip explained to him what that text means. By the way, Isaiah 53, talking about a lamb before her shearers being quiet, so he opened not his mouth, is speaking of the death of Jesus, who was the Lamb of God who takes away the sin of the world. So Philip explained the meaning of Isaiah 53, and I love the way this story ends. We read that the man from Ethiopia went on his way rejoicing, Acts 8:39. But here's the important thing. When Philip saw this man reading from Isaiah 53, he says, do you understand what you're reading? And the man said, how can I unless someone shows me the way? This is what people are looking for. They're not going to say to you, show me the way to come to Jesus. In most cases, they're waiting for you to initiate the conversation. They're waiting for you to talk to them about God. When I was a kid, I was searching for God. Now, if you would have asked me, Greg, are you searching for God? I probably would have said no. And I remember I would hang around in Newport Beach at night, lean against the wall there, and there would be Christians walking around handing out religious literature. And they would look at me and walk right by me. Occasionally, they would give me something to read, but they wouldn't engage me. And I remember thinking, as a 17-year-old kid, why won't you talk to me? Because they bought this facade, this image I put out of where it looked like I was saying, I don't care, but I did care. People hide behind facades, but they really are waiting for someone to enter their world and show them the way. Will you be that person? You know people like this, or you're going to see someone like this before the day is over.
2: 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We'll have the second half of his message in just a moment.
1: 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First of all, it has all of my sermons that I'm presently in and ones I've given in the past. It has also our movies. You know, we've done a number of really outstanding films, including Steve McQueen, The Salvation of an American Icon. We have another one on Johnny Cash called Johnny Cash, The Redemption of an American Icon. We have another one that's called A Rush of Hope, and many more films that you can watch. And we're acquiring new films and we're expanding our film library. But as they say in those commercials, but wait, there's more. We also feature videos from Pastor Chuck Smith. We have all of the cartoons that we did for Ben Born Again and Yellow Dog for your kids. And then the new Greg Laurie Show, which is our podcast. 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
2: Well, we're getting some solid help in sharing the gospel Jesus style. First, by following the example of Philip, the evangelist. Pastor Greg takes us further in our study of John 4.
1: So just as Philip entered the world of the Ethiopian, so Jesus enters the world of the woman at the well. He says, if you drink of this water, you'll thirst again. He's using the well as a metaphor for life. You'll be thirsty if you drink of this water again. You could write that over many wells of life, if you will. You could write it over the well of materialism. If you drink of this water, you'll thirst again. You could write it over the well of fame. If you drink of this water, you'll thirst again. You could write it over the well of so many things, even religion. If you drink of this water, you'll thirst again. Now the woman isn't fully getting what Jesus is saying. And now she starts to effectively argue with him, bringing me to my next point. To share the gospel Jesus style, we must adapt to the situation. John 14, 15, the woman said to him, "Sir, give me this water that I may not thirst, nor come here to draw." She's being sarcastic. "Oh, yeah, you have water to drink? Oh, sir, give me this water that you're talking about." Jesus effectively calls her out. He says in John 4, 16, "Why don't you call your husband to come here?" She says, "Well, I have no husband." Jesus says, "True that." No, he didn't say true that, but he said, "That's true. You've had five husbands and you're living with some dude right now." She's like, "Whoa, how did he know that?" She says, "Sir, I perceive that you are a prophet." See, there will come a moment when you're engaging someone, you appeal to their spiritual thirst, but they might ask you a question like, "Well, look, I'm living with my boyfriend or girlfriend, or you know, I'm doing drugs. Would I have to give that up to follow Jesus?" You might say, "Well, I don't want to say, you know, yes, that might turn them away." No, you need to tell them the truth. Yes, you need to give that up to follow Jesus Christ. You see, sin is keeping you from God. Now, I don't start with those issues, but I'm not going to avoid them when I get to them. They need to know that sin separates them from God. But the solution is a relationship with Jesus. The problem is sin. The solution is Jesus. And so Jesus engages her and tells her what she needs to do. Acts 3:19 says, "Repent and be converted that your sins may be blotted out, and times of refreshment will come from the presence of the Lord." See, we need to tell people they're sinners and that they need a Savior. Listen to this. The Bible says, "If you confess your sins, he's faithful and just to forgive you your sins and cleanse you from all unrighteousness." So it comes down to this. If you fess up to your mess up, Jesus will clean your mess up. Next point, if you want to do evangelism Jesus style, you don't deal with everyone in the same way. See, Jesus dealt in a certain way with the woman at the well, and then he dealt in an entirely different way with Nicodemus. Nicodemus is in John 3. The woman at the well is John 4. Nicodemus is a religious, devout man. John 4 is about an irreligious, sinful woman. But the answer was the same for both. They both needed Jesus. With the woman at the well, Jesus engages her, draws her in, confronts her about her sin, and tells her the truth. With Nicodemus, who came to Jesus at night, Jesus effectively cut to the chase. Nicodemus is saying, "Teacher, we know you're a great man. No one could do the things that you do unless God is with them." Effectively, Jesus says, "Listen, buddy, let's just get to the bottom line. You need to be born again." So the point is, we adapt to the person we are speaking to. I have a friend. His name is Steve Wilburn. He's a pastor of Core Church in Los Angeles. So Steve is very effective at sharing the gospel, not only in the pulpit, but out of the pulpit as well. I've been with him on many occasions. Sometimes we'll ride Harleys together. And wherever you are, you can be sure it's only a matter of time till Steve asks this question. And I'll even do it in his voice because he has a very interesting way of speaking. He'll say, "Has anyone ever told you that there's a God in heaven who loves you?" Now, I've been with him when we've been in line in a coffee shop with 10 people behind us, and he tells that to the barista. I've been with him in restaurants where he says it to a server. I've been with him where he says it to random people on the street, and there's a lot of reactions to that statement. Again, has anyone ever told you that there's a God in heaven who loves you? Some people say, "No, what's your order?" Others say, they don't even know what to say. And sometimes people will respond. So we're in a Mexican restaurant. There's me and Steve and, as I recall, two other pastors. We're all riding Harleys. We're getting ready to order our tacos. And the pastors are having a theological discussion about something, as pastors do. And I'm sitting there kind of listening to another conversation. And then Steve turns to the server and says, "Has anyone ever told you that God loves you?" So I just watched, like prayed, "Lord, open this man's heart." This guy was like genuinely touched. He says, "No, no one's ever told me that." Steve says, well, there is a God in heaven who loves you. And he starts sharing the gospel. The pastors are still having their theological discussion, oblivious to what is happening. And Steve is literally leading the server to the Lord. The server prays. These pastors still didn't notice. The server goes away. I turn to the pastors and I said, did you just see what happened? Steve just led that server to the Lord. And this reminds me of the church a little bit. You know, we're having our discussions, our political debates. What do you think about this? It's time to lift up our eyes and look. The harvest is great, but the laborers are few. You know, you think one day I'd like to go in the mission field and cross the sea to tell people about Jesus. Hey, why don't you start by crossing the street? There are opportunities in front of you each and every day. We need to be looking for them.

0: 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Today's message here on A New Beginning, The Refreshing Power of Sharing Your Faith, Part 2. And there's more to come. And we want to make sure to extend that same invitation to you if you've never made a decision to come to the Lord. You can make your peace with God and know that your sins are forgiven and that you will go to heaven when this life is over. Pastor Greg, someone can enter into that kind of relationship today, can't they?
1: They can, and it's so simple. And I think because it's so simple, people think, oh, it can't be that easy. Well, look, Jesus did all the heavy lifting. He carried the cross for you. He died on that cross that he carried. This isn't about what you do. It's about what he's done. But here's what the Bible says. Whoever will call upon the name of the Lord will be saved. So let's just say that you're caught in a riptide out in the ocean and you need help and there's a lifeguard at the stand and they see you. You've got to call out to them and let them know you need saving. And the same is true when it comes to eternal life. Jesus is ready to save you. Will you call out to him? You say, well, okay, how do I do that? You do it through prayer. And prayer is just talking to God. So listen, I'd like to lead you in a simple prayer. And if you pray this prayer after me, I believe God will hear it and answer it, and Christ will come to live inside of you. Thousands of people have prayed a prayer like this over the years that we've been doing this radio broadcast and have seen their life change. There's no power or magic in a prayer. It's all about your commitment to Christ. But this is a way to call on the name of the Lord in this prayer. So if you want Jesus to come into your life and forgive you of your sin, if you want to know that you'll go to heaven when you die, if you want to fill that big hole in your heart, pray these words if you would. Lord Jesus, I know that I'm a sinner, but I know that you're the Savior who died on the cross for my sin. I am sorry for my sin, and I turn from it now. And I choose to follow you from this moment forward. Be my Savior and my Lord. Be my God and my friend. Thanks for hearing this prayer and answering this prayer. In Jesus' name I pray. Amen. Listen, if you just prayed that prayer, I want you to know that God has heard you and has answered it. The Bible says, these things we write to you that believe on the name of the Son of God, that you may know that you have eternal life, that you may know. It's yours now. God has given it to you because it's the gift of eternal life through Jesus Christ, our Lord. Congratulations and welcome to the family of God.
0: Yeah, that's right. 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Well, Pastor Greg, we're making available a wonderful movie called A Great Awakening. It's the story of George Whitefield, who was an itinerant evangelist who preached the gospel throughout colonial America. Here's the movie's director, Joshua Enke.
2: He would ride in one of his missions trips to the colonies. He went 5,000 miles on horseback from Georgia up to the New England states. He preached three times a day. He'd wake up at like 4 in the morning and spend 2 hours with the Lord before he ever even got behind a pulpit. He built his own pulpit.
1: Yes.
2: You know, people don't do that for stardom or for ego. They do that because they have a broken heart for the lost, because he knew what it was like to be in the dark.
1: Yes.
2: And so I think that's where his power and love came from.
1: That's right.
2: He had firsthand experience with it.
0: So George Whitefield had a collapsible pulpit strapped to his horse. So, Pastor Greg, I've talked to the guys here at Harvest, and we've built you a collapsible pulpit for the top of your Yugo.
1: Yes, I can't wait to start using it. you know, that's an amazing thing. The guy traveled with his own pulpit because people were everywhere. He didn't need to preach in the confines of a church building. He could preach wherever he went. And in a way, Dave, we all have our own pulpit, if you will. Our pulpit is our platform. It's in our neighborhood. It's in our school campus. It's our workplace. It's our social media. You can take your pulpit, so to speak, and use it to talk about Jesus Christ wherever you go. And you're going to be inspired by this film that has been made about this prolific preacher, George Whitefield. Just as surely as George Washington is our founding father, the father of our country, as he's often called, and rightly so, George Whitefield, in many ways, is our spiritual founding father. Imagine that. Two Georges played a role in founding the United States of America. So find out more about the first George, George Whitefield, and his ministry, and the impact that it had in this film that's called A Great Awakening. You're thinking, oh, it's some boring documentary. I'm going to fall asleep. The opposite is true. This movie is dynamic, powerful performances, incredible music. It's just so well-crafted. I love this film, and American history and spiritual history is going to come alive to you as you watch it. By the way, this would be a great film to watch with your whole family. Have your kids watch it as well. They're going to love it. So let us send you a copy of A Great Awakening, the story of the first great spiritual revival in what would become the United States of America. 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
6: Having low income can mean making tough choices. 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That's ssa.gov/SSI. 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
7: This is McGruff the Crime Dog, and I need you to help me take a bite out of crime. Another teenager fell victim to fake pills. Smells like big crime that needs to be stopped. Where are these pills coming from, and how are kids getting them? Right from under our noses, crooks are targeting kids on social media and selling them counterfeit pills that could seal their fate with a click of a button. It may seem harmless, maybe it doesn't even seem like a drug deal, but it definitely is. So before buying pills online, think about this. Should buying prescription pills be that easy? Think these pills are tested and safe? Think they're the same ones you get from a doctor? You know they're not. Did you know that many fake pills contain fentanyl? 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Listen, before buying pills from social media, think again. 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
12: 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Encouraging you with inspirational stories to share with family and friends. How does God direct a man who lived and worked in French-speaking Africa for 13 years, who taught social ethics and personal leadership in Kenya, Zimbabwe, Nigeria, Burundi, and other African nations, to lead scholars towards spiritual formation in Boston? This is the story of Father Kelly Madden. Father Kelly Madden and his Boston Fellows Program of the Anglican Diocese of New England. He equips God's people for works of service, according to Ephesians 4:12, that the body of Christ may be built up. We pause here, as we typically do at the beginning of our show, to remind you, dear friend, the reason we have the Good Life radio program, well, it's simple. It's to lead you closer and closer to Jesus Christ. for you to know the one who loves you. No matter what you're going through, no matter what you're facing, no matter how tough things may seem to be, in this moment, my friend, there is always hope in Jesus. In Jesus who loves you so much, he died on the cross for your sins. He shed his blood on that cross to wash your sins away.